0: by him and had no knowledge of any ongoing criminal conduct on his part. Goldman Sachs has maintained that her relationship with Epstein was professional in nature. Goldman and Rumler did not respond to CNN for comment tonight. Thank you so much for joining us. Check us out on X at Outfront CNN. And you can also follow us as well on Instagram and TikTok. Our handles there are Aaron Burnett Outfront. You'll see our extras, key moments you've missed from the show. And you can also email anything to outfront@cnn.com. Thanks for watching. AC360 starts now.
1: And good evening from the newsroom. Topping our CNN global war coverage tonight, is it for real this time? Late today, just hours after promising heavy new airstrikes and threatening to take a piece of Iranian territory, the president said a deal to end the conflict was at hand.
2: We just made a great settlement of the war with Iran, and we're going to be subject to finalization of documents. We should get done over the next few days. Probably have a signing maybe in Europe, and it's a great thing. Stock market's up 1,000 points. That means they like the deal.
1: The president from the Oval Office late this afternoon, and if that sounds familiar, here's just a sampling of the 38 times he has also said words to that effect.
3: We have points, major points of agreement. They want to make a deal, and we are very willing to make a deal.
4: Well, I think we're going to end it. I can't tell you for sure when they want to make a deal so badly. You have no idea how badly they want to make a deal.
5: They want to make a deal so badly.
6: I do see a deal in Iran.
7: We were very close to a deal.
8: I think it's close to over. Yeah, I mean, I view it as very close to over.
9: It's looking very good that we're going to make a deal with Iran, and it's going to be a good deal.
10: This process should go very quickly. We're going to end that war very quickly. They want to make a deal so badly.
11: We think we're close to a deal, and that's okay.
12: We're in the final throes of what will be a very, very good deal.
1: Today makes 39 times that he has said something like that. The president also said that this, quote, great settlement, as he called it, could be signed in a matter of days, as you noted, in Europe. He did not, however, say just what the two sides would actually be signing on to.
2: It's a very strong memorandum of understanding. That is a little conceptual, but it's something that's going to get done. And if it doesn't get done for any reason, which I can't imagine that not happening, they want to sign it as much as I do or more.
1: So whatever actually the memorandum of understanding is or says, the president was asked whether Iran's supreme leader has approved of it. The president said yes. Iran's foreign ministry says nothing's been finalized. A spokesman telling state-run media that Tehran, quote, has not reached a final decision regarding any agreement. In any case, whatever has or hasn't been agreed to, the president's announcement was a complete 180 from how he started the day. At 8:22 this morning, he posted a warning that the U.S. would be hitting Iran, in his words, very hard tonight. Also that he planned to take Iran's main oil terminal on Karg Island and, quote, assume total control of their oil and gas markets. 20 minutes later, he went on Fox.
13: So you say you're announcing you're going to hit them very hard tonight. What went into posting that?
14: Well, it's just one of those things. They have no defense. They can't do anything about it. If we dropped $250 million worth of bombs on them last night, you know, the whole thing is crazy. But and they're really in submission. They just don't know it yet.
1: That was just about 8:45 this morning. By 1:28 this afternoon, he was posting that he was calling off the strikes because, quoting now, discussions with the Islamic Republic of Iran have been brought to the highest levels of Iranian leadership and approved. Approved, he added, quote, in both concept and great detail. And just moments ago, phoning into a political event for Georgia voters, the president, for what is now the 40th time, said this.
15: Our country is doing really well. I don't know if you heard, but we ended the war with Iran today, and they have agreed never to have a nuclear weapon.
1: So he's saying the war has ended, and they've agreed never to have a nuclear weapon, which may even be true, but for now remains to be seen. Starting off tonight with CNN Chief White House Correspondent and Anchor of The Source, Caitlin Collins. How much does the president's optimism about a deal align with what you are hearing behind the scenes at the White House?
13: It's hard to say, Anderson, because we have seen this show before many times over the last 2 months since this ceasefire was first brokered and announced by the president over 2 months ago, where he's gone back and forth, said that a deal was incredibly close, that they had agreed to all the main points. I mean, I remember flying back with him when he went to Graceland several weeks ago. We were on Air Force One, and he was telling us on the tarmac of the airport that they had agreed to basically everything, the major points here, and that they were on the verge of getting an agreement. And, of course, here we are in June. Still no deal has been signed as of this moment. So, obviously, the skepticism is warranted, is understandable, given how many times the president has said a deal is close when no deal has materialized. I will say I've talked to people inside the administration and other foreign officials who have said that they are optimistic that this at least memorandum of understanding could be signed this weekend. You heard the president saying there that it could involve the vice president going to Europe as soon as this weekend to potentially sign that. And obviously that is not the end of this. That is just getting to at least that starting point here of moving forward. But obviously the background here does complicate it a lot. I mean, there were strikes back and forth last night, strikes back and forth the night before. The president had teased those strikes today before calling them off just 5 hours later. And we've seen how he can veer from one position to the other within minutes. I mean, going from saying that they were going to seize Karg Island soon, as he said this morning, something that would involve U.S. troops on the ground based on what our experts have told us, and then to then saying, you know, Americans or that they don't really have the Iranians don't have the stomach for it, and then getting to this point. And so it all just remains to be seen in terms of where this actually goes from here. But at least right now, there is some optimism that they could at least be close to that MOU as of this weekend. Obviously, it's Thursday. We'll have to wait to see if it actually does materialize.
1: Well, all right. Galen, thanks very much. We'll see you at the top of the hour on The Source. Joining me now is Brett McGurk, who served in senior national security positions under the last four presidents, including President Trump's first term, also former Deputy Secretary of State Wendy Sherman, who led the team that negotiated the 2015 nuclear deal with Iran. Brett, you've been skeptical of potential for a deal in the past. Do today's statements, the 40th now, by the president make you more optimistic? Do you believe this memorandum of understanding? Do you believe the war is over, as the president just said tonight?
16: No, Anderson, it's great to be back, and I wish I could say I think things have fundamentally changed. I still, look, when it comes to international affairs and an agreement between two countries, there's really two categories. It's binary. There's a deal or there's not. And in the category of not is everything from we're miles apart to we're close to there are gaps or we're days away, and we're still in the category of not. And, look, I have great respect for everybody doing this work, including the Qatari mediators who were in Tehran the past couple of days, including as bombs are falling. And there's a lot of hope that we're about there, but I don't think this has been approved yet by the most senior leaders in Iran. And even if we do have an agreement, Anderson, there's another saying among diplomats, which Wendy knows, that if you agree in principle, sometimes you say you agree in principle because you actually don't agree on anything in practice. And even this MOU, it's basically a gateway to begin talks on the hard issues. It would maybe open the Strait of Hormuz. We got to see the details. So, look, I think there's a lot of open questions here, Anderson. I remain pretty cautious before declaring the end of this.
1: Ambassador Sherman, you know, it's interesting. The president, in talking about this in the Oval Office today, you know, he certainly showed his cards when one of the first things he said is the stock market is up 1,000 points. If you are Iranian in the Iranian leadership, I mean, you don't need any more proof of this, but it's certainly proof that this is the biggest priority for the president. I mean, that, you know, this is one of the metrics that he is judging and deciding how to move forward based on.
17: Well, because you're Anderson Cooper, it's okay if you stole my talking point. I absolutely believe that this is partly because it's Thursday evening. And as you said, he said the stock market's up 1,000 points. And let's be honest, the SpaceX IPO is tomorrow. The president's birthday and the UFC fight is on Sunday. The World Cup starts in the United States tomorrow. And so I don't think he wanted to be bombing Karg Island as all of these things took place when Americans are seeing inflation go way up, are seeing all of their prices going up, and don't feel as they come into summer that they can take that family vacation that they had planned. In addition, you know, we were starting to do things, or someone was, that attacked and bombed a place where Iranians get their water. That's really can be a war crime because it is taking away something civilians need. So much as I want this war to be over, and as Brett absolutely rightly said, this is not an agreement. This is a memorandum to say, let's begin to do the hard work. And when you're doing the hard work, nothing is agreed until everything is agreed. And it takes time, patience, and a lot of expertise. And the administration has not shown any of that so far.
1: Yeah, I mean, Brett, the president's statement, we ended the war today. We ended the war with Iran today. I don't know if Iran has ended the war, but he's saying the U.S., as far as he's concerned, the U.S. has ended the war. Is that the statement the president should be making in this moment?
16: No, Anderson, we have it's called a credibility gap, and it's one of the most dangerous territory a president can get in, not only with the American people, but when you're talking to partners, allies, and adversaries, you have a credibility gap if you keep saying something that then turns out to be wrong. And so the 38, 39 times a deal's around the corner and it's not, or saying the war is over, nobody in the Middle East believes this is over, even if there is an MOU. This is just kind of shifting advantage one way or the other, and the overall contest is going to go on, particularly in the Gulf and the Strait of Hormuz, and what's going to happen there now that Iran has demonstrated it has the capacity, the ability, and the readiness and willingness to actually use its force to basically close it. We're in a new era here, and so, no, it's not over. I do not think you should make declarative statements like that. And you should not announce a deal until there's a deal. And until we hear, it's ironic. We've heard from the president of the United States there's a deal, and we're actually waiting to hear whether that's true, because we have to have that confirmed by the most senior leadership in Iran. And so far, they've said there's not a deal.
1: Yeah.
16: Right.
1: I mean, the idea that we're waiting for the credibility of, let's hear this from the Iranians is kind of an extraordinary circumstance to be in. Ambassador, I mean, can you just explain you sort of explained this a little bit, but what is a memorandum of understanding? I mean, it's how big is a memorandum of understanding? How many points usually are there on it? And is it a deal? I mean, that seems like a deal is what you negotiated, what was done after years and a lot of hard work.
17: So I think a memorandum of understanding, as the president said, is conceptual. It's usually a set of principles, and it's not much more. It's really an opening to the serious talks that need to take place. I'm hoping that if there is a memorandum of understanding, and interestingly, Senator Kennedy, who was on CNN earlier today, said he doesn't know what he thinks because he hasn't seen it, he hasn't read it, none of us have. So it could just say we will begin to have traffic coming through the Strait of Hormuz for the 60 days that we continue to have discussions, and the U.S. will suspend its blockade during that time. Iran agrees that it does not expect to have, purchase, or develop a nuclear weapon, which it has said many, many, many times. It was the preamble to the 2015 agreement, but it's also a commitment Iran made when they signed up to the NPT, the Non-Proliferation Treaty. So this could be very broad terms to create a 60-day window, which will not be nearly enough to negotiate the terms. Earlier today, Prime Minister Netanyahu said he got a call from the president. The president affirmed that he would make sure that Iran got rid of its stockpile, moved it out of the country, dealt with their missiles, dealt with their proxies. These are all really difficult things. There is no way the president can commit to all of that without getting into very detailed negotiations with the Iranians. Abbas Araghchi, the foreign minister, was my counterpart during the 2015 deal, and he's a tough guy, and there's a hell of a lot of work ahead.
1: Wendy Sherman, Brett McGurk, thank you. Coming up next, the president nominates a new permanent director of national intelligence after his choice for acting director drew bipartisan fire for his complete lack of experience in intelligence and military matters. Except critics says he did have experience as the president's political hatchet man. With a new pick, New York U.S. Attorney Jay Clayton brings to the job, and what he's been saying lately about election fraud that might have gotten the president's attention. Later, a different attention-getting getter, the numbers 8647 etched into the grass on the National Mall. Details on that and this weekend's cage match just steps away on the White House South Lawn.
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1: A little more than a week after triggering a bipartisan uproar by choosing an acting director of national intelligence with no intelligence qualifications for the job, the president today nominated a permanent successor to DNI Tulsi Gabbard.
36: Jay Clinton's an incredible talent, head of Sullivan and Cromwell. He was head of the SEC. He was now Southern District. I mean, nobody has better credentials.
1: As the president said, Jay Clayton is currently the U.S. attorney for New York Southern District. He's a former corporate lawyer, financial regulator, and though like acting DNI Bill Pulte, he also has no formal intelligence or national security experience. Democrats and Republicans alike have been much warmer toward his nomination than they were toward Pulte, whose main distinction was for using his position as housing regulator to make mortgage fraud allegations against the president's perceived enemies. Congressman Jim Himes, a ranking Democrat on the House Intelligence Committee, said that Jay Clayton would make a, quote, terrific DNI. Senate Democratic leader Chuck Schumer signaled his support for a speedy confirmation, if only to keep Pulte away from the job. He, quote, he cannot be in the DNI role, was what Schumer said about Pulte. Quote, our national security is too important, he said. That sentiment, you'll recall, was shared by lawmakers across the political spectrum when Pulte was picked for the acting position.
0: Pulte's experience in the housing agencies was only to weaponize them and politicize them.
2: You're putting in a person whose qualification is that he's blindly loyal to Trump.
3: I don't know of any national security experience he has.
4: I see no evidence of any qualifications for that job.
5: Mr. Pulte has absolutely no intelligence background. He has no national security background. The law was written to prevent this kind of appointment. Our intelligence work has always been bipartisan.
6: Senator,
5: are we going to finally hit the gag reflex? I hope.
1: Well, anger over Pulte derailed House action on legislation to extend important national security law, which expires tomorrow night. 19 Republicans voted against it. That revolt seems to have expedited the president's naming of Clayton, but it came too late to help the bill's passage. Members had already left for the weekend. Though Clayton doesn't seem to be raising the same concerns as Bolt Pulte did about the Office of DNI being used to target the president's enemies or further his focus on election fraud, it's worth noting that he has appeared on camera recently sowing doubts about the California primaries.
7: Do you think that it helps, given where you sit in the world, to speculate about a fraud or potential fraud without any direct evidence of said fraud? Because typically, if you were to bring a case,
8: I'm historically not speculating, wouldn't
7: want to speculate about the case.
8: I am not speculating about fraud. I'm not saying there is fraud, okay? I am saying that the opportunity for fraud makes no sense to me when we can run a much better system. Let me also say this, Andrew. There are a lot of people who look at this and say there is no fraud, okay? I don't think that they're right either.
1: Joining us now is former Biden Communications Director Kate Bedingfield, former George W. Bush Press Secretary Pete Seat, and CNN Senior Legal Analyst Ellie Honig. How do you think Clayton's level of experience compares to Pulte's?
9: Well, the good news is Jay Clayton certainly has more national security experience than Bill Pulte. The bad news is Jay Clayton has almost no national security experience. The entirety of Jay Clayton's experience is he's spent a year and 2 months as the U.S. attorney for the SDNY, the Southern District of New York, where I worked. I don't know him, but I worked years before this. When you're the U.S. attorney for the SDNY, you will be overseeing terrorism cases, international narcotics trafficking cases. It would be generously 50% of your attention span. So if you take a person who's spent about half their time, let's say, for 1 year, that's a little bit. That's some credentials, but it's nowhere near. By the way, the law specifically requires that the DNI have, quote, extensive national security expertise. I think it's a stretch to say he has that much, but he's got some background.
1: Pete, what do you make of, of naming him? And also, is this a just, I mean, it's a nod to the critics of the president who said that Pulte was unacceptable?
10: Yeah, the three most important things here are, one, he's not Bill Pulte. Two, Mark Warner has already come out with supportive comments. He's the ranking Democrat on the Senate Intelligence Committee. And as you mentioned, Jim Himes, Democrat from Connecticut, the ranking member on the House Intelligence Committee, has already made supportive comments. That is night and day from Bill Pulte. And just keep in mind, Bill Pulte was just a temporary appointment. And Democrats vilified him swiftly and quickly. Some Republicans did as well.
1: Although those temporary, that acting, I mean, it's like, it's more than 100 days. I mean, it's not.
10: Yeah, it's not
1: that,
10: and it could be.
1: It's like 200 days.
10: It could be a lengthy process. But what Democrats did through that, and some of these Republicans, is they boxed themselves in by essentially saying anybody but Bill Pulte. Well, now you have anybody but Bill Pulte. And it's someone who so far has received bipartisan support. He was confirmed as SEC chairman back in 2017. But I would put one caveat on that. It was a 61-37 vote, which is about as close to unanimity as we get these days. Mm-hmm. But most of the Democrats who voted for him are no longer in the United States Senate. The only ones that are, based on my count, are Angus King, who caucuses with the Democrats and independent, and the aforementioned Mark Warner. So there are going to still be some challenges to
1: Kate,
10: confirmation.
1: What do you think of Clayton?
6: Well, I think it's absolutely true. He benefits from being not Bill Pulte. If you're the guy who follows the probably single most unqualified person to ever be put forward for a job of this significance, you are going to look better by comparison. I mean, I worry about his lack of national security experience. I have sat in the Situation Room with the president and watched how the DNI organizes and presents sensitive intelligence to the president. And somebody who has very little background in that is not somebody who is going to be ready on day one right out of the gate. And, you know, God forbid, there's a national security issue right out of the gate for him. That's going to be a learning curve. And you generally don't want the director of national intelligence to be somebody who has a steep learning curve in the job. But the other thing I think is really interesting about this moment is you have seen congressional Republicans here actually use their leverage to push back on the White House. And, you know, how might things be different had they found this spine earlier? It turns out when they find something that Donald Trump is doing unacceptable, they do find ways to use leverage, in this case, the FISA extension.
1: Kate, does it seem odd to you that oh, sorry, go ahead. You froze. Okay, I think we lost you. What is Clinton's reputation, Emily?
9: You know, I've talked to a lot of people who've worked under him over the last year at the SDNY. I've heard more than one person call him a survivor, and I don't think that's exactly a compliment, but it's not the worst put down either. He's had to walk a fine line. I think the clip you showed earlier where he's talking about, well, I'm not saying there was fraud in California. I'm saying there was an opportunity for fraud. I think that's a good encapsulation of the approach he's taking. He's trying to at once keep the White House happy, but at the same time, he has not engaged and indulged in the White House's most extreme abuses. He has not allowed his office to go out and politically prosecute people. So there's a mixed view on Jake Clayton. I would say, look, not everyone has to be great or horrible. And I would say my impression is he lands somewhere in the middle so far based on his performance as U.S. attorney.
1: Do you think, based on his answer on the elections there to Andrew Ross Sorkin, that Democrats are going to be worried about this?
10: Well, Warner and Himes are going to have egg on their face if they decide to backtrack based on those. Those comments were already known. Those comments were made on CNBC a couple of days ago. So they were out in the public domain. This is not something that's uncovered after the fact. So he's going to have to answer. Clayton's going to have to answer to those statements, both in a closed door hearing, I think on Wednesday, and in an open hearing as well. But the other piece of this is, you know, we think that Congress can't move quickly. And it turns out they can move quickly when they want to stop someone from being the acting DNI. Mm. So I think you're going to see a very swift, just as swift as the condemnation was against Bill Pulte, I think you'll see just as swift of a confirmation for Jay Clayton.
1: Ellie, I want to ask you about the Kennedy Center, the president's handpicked board of trustees, reportedly planning to appeal a court ruling ordered his name to be taken down.
9: They're going to lose. Let me spoil the ending on this one. Look, a lot of these issues we discuss in the law are fuzzy. What does this word mean? What does that word mean? There is a specific law passed by Congress in 1964 that created the Kennedy Center. And that law says this thing will be called the Kennedy Center, and you cannot change it unless Congress says. So they lost below. The challengers won below. The administration lost below. They can appeal. They can go right ahead, and they're going
1: to
9: lose.
1: Ellie Honig, thanks very much, Pete. Good to have you, and Kate Bedingfield as well. We apologize for Kate's technical problems. Coming up next, what we know about the giant 8647 on the National Mall, and later how some fashion industry insiders helped Jeffrey Epstein access young models. One did so even after Epstein became a convicted sex offender. CNN went to Paris to investigate. We'll be right back.
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38: 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Two, when it's time, just say, "Play Hot Mics on TuneIn." 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
1: The White House today previewed the UFC's octagon on the South Lawn ahead of this Sunday's cage match. Also today, Secretary of State Marco Rubio compared the UFC to the Apollo program.
44: When President Kennedy announced that we were going to put a man on the moon and return him safely to the earth, no one thought that was possible, and we did it. We are a nation founded on doing what no one else dared to do and no one else aspired to do. And at some level, that's what this whole company, what UFC has been. We're excited about what this brand means about America's ability to expand and reach out to different parts of the world.
1: earlier today, the numbers 8647 appeared etched into the grass on the National Mall. You'll recall former FBI Director James Comey posted a photo of seashells writing out 8647 last year, which led to his indictment in late April, including a charge of threatening the life of President Trump. Joining us now is CNN senior political commentator Adam Kinzinger and CNN political analyst and historian Leah Wright Rigueur. Congressman, you said before that history will remember this match as an extreme low for America. You hear Rubio comparing it to the Apollo landing. Where's your head at on this one right now?
0: Yeah, I mean, look, I'm not losing sleep on it because, I mean, this is the kind of thing the president obsesses about, these little shows. He's an entertainer. He took his entertaining into the presidency and has yet to be a real president. He's still entertaining. And that's what this is. I mean, it reminds me, sadly, of kind of like the end days of the Roman Empire with the Colosseum and the gladiators and everything. You know, he's paved over the Rose Garden. It looks like a TGI Fridays porch now. You have this thing. The East Wing was torn down. The Oval Office looks like it came right out of Saddam Hussein's place. So I'm not losing sleep on it, but I just think it's a terrible look. It's trashy. And I think the next president's going to come in and basically clean all that up and make it look like the Oval Office and the White House.
1: This is a live picture, by the way, of what the White House looks like right now with, I guess that's the octagon and the, wow, that's something.
0: I mean, it looks cool, Anderson. It looks cool. It just doesn't look like something that should be at the White House, in my opinion.
1: Leah, what do you make of this? I mean, is this, look, presidents have embraced sports. This is not about just somebody embracing sports. This is beyond what, you know,

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1: Put advertisements up all over the South Lawn and the East Lawn so the entire world can see it. And so this is very different from what anyone before has, you know, anyone has done before him. But I think that's part of the point with Trump. He just doesn't care.
2: Congressman, were you surprised at all that members of the Trump family are putting out these commemorative coins, gold and silver? I'm not sure what content of gold and silver actually are in them, but coins, some of them, you know, in the, I think one, the highest price is more than $10,000 for one of them, that they're selling these things?
3: I am shocked, Anderson. I am so blown away. I mean, the same people that sold a $150 four-year-old phone for $500 because it was painted gold. No, I mean, this is the other thing that's so egregious here. This is the thing I can lose sleep over, is just the stunning self-profiting and corruption. I mean, you know, we were talking about how, you know, there were unwritten rules in the White House. You always tried to keep politics out of it. And obviously politics is intrinsic to what a president does, but you would keep explicitly political things out. Certainly you would keep out of that, you know, self-dealing, self-profiting. And I mean, look, the president is three times richer than when he took office. Congratulations to him. It's just a very dangerous place for this country to be in. It may sound like I'm old school with all my proper what the White House should be, but that is the reason that we can celebrate a 250-year anniversary, because we've had rules and decency and standards in place that have allowed us to pass each generation a stronger country than we inherited. And right now we've got a clown show going on the lawn of the White House, and it makes me sad, because I wonder what kind of a country I'm going to leave my kid.
2: It's also the bar is now, I mean, I don't know where the line is anymore in terms of what is acceptable behavior from a public official in terms of profiting.
1: I think it's very clear that both the Trump administration, but also the Trump family, has completely, you know, blown up that line. That they don't actually see any line between profiteering, between gaining, between perhaps even betting. You know, one of the advertisers, one of the donors for the event, the Trump sons sit on the board of directors. So there's always kind of this kind of intermix of corruption and of profiteering. But part of what I think is different is that in the past, presidents have gone to great lengths either to hide, right, their wheelings and dealings, or in the case of somebody like Jimmy Carter, to say, you know what, I'm going to step back and I will put this aside because it's not fair and it's not right and it's not legal or ethical. That's different with the Trumps. The Trumps are very much invested in business. So everything becomes a business. So this isn't just a UFC fight. We also have to remember that Donald Trump was one of the early investors in UFC. And so there is absolutely a kind of a monetary aspect
2: He had UFC fights early on when it was sort of struggling for legitimacy at one of his casinos in
1: Right. Well, Dana White says that he credits Trump with saving UFC and taking it from a taboo, controversial side sport into the mainstream. And I'm sure that that's part and parcel of what we see happening on the White House lawn in 2026.
2: You're right, Rigor. Appreciate it. Congressman Kinzinger, thank you as well. Breaking news in the Jeffrey Epstein saga. Late today, a group of Epstein survivors announced their opposition to Todd Blanche to permanently become the U.S. Attorney General. The 19 women cited Blanche's participation in secret White House meetings on how to contain the political fallout from the Epstein files that have just been reported by the New York Times earlier this week. Epstein's enterprise allegedly spanned far beyond the U.S. and his now infamous island, including in France. A CNN review of the Epstein file shows how some fashion industry insiders helped Epstein access young models. They deny being aware of his abuse. Now a scout in Paris who sent models to Epstein, even after Epstein registered as a sex offender, has agreed to speak. Katie Polglaze reports.
4: Paris. For years, young models were recruited here for Jeffrey Epstein. Digging through

0: The Epstein files, CNN found Epstein received dozens of photos of young models, sent by model scouts and agents. We identified at least six individuals, not just sending him images of models, but discussing arrangements for him to meet them, even after his 2008 conviction for soliciting prostitution, including with a minor. Now, one of these model scouts has agreed to meet with us here in Paris.
1: Okay, we're here.
0: Daniel Cyr dealt with Epstein for more than a decade, arranging to send him models.
1: You didn't think in that time that sending young women, young models, to the US to meet Epstein, after he had a conviction for child sex offences, that there may be any risk in that at all?
2: My work with him has been strictly professional. I never doubt that, because I never heard anything from anyone I introduced him who came back to me that they had a bad situation with him.
0: The files show Epstein paid tens of thousands of dollars to Siad. In reviewing their correspondence, we found messages like, "Cute French girl in Marrakesh," Siad wrote. "She said that she will be happy to meet you." In another, he says a woman is very polite and has potential as a model or assistant. Siad then sends a photo. "Too old," Epstein replied.
1: So Epstein wasn't a model agent. Why was he paying you?
2: No, he was, because they opened an agency, MC Square.
1: He was not the model agent leading that model agency.
2: He was a financier but was acting as a casting director for Victoria's Secret.
1: You believe Epstein was a casting director?
2: That's how he had been introduced and how he introduced myself also.
0: In fact, we found no evidence Epstein had an official recruiting role at either company, MC Squared or Victoria's Secret.
1: You sent an email in 2018 that said you were looking for a good-looking young assistant. If you're looking for models,
2: yes.
1: Why are you then looking for an assistant for Jeffrey?
2: He asked me for assistant. Maybe it was not on the phone, but when I met him...
1: But was that your job?
2: Sorry? No. But because I trust in him, I believe this guy is a professional person.
0: Siad himself is also facing accusations of abuse. Ebba Carlson has accused him of rape when she was a model in France in 1990. Siad denies her allegation.
2: To be honest with you, I don't remember at all this person. And plus, I have never abused any model in my life.
1: She remembers you.
2: Listen, I would be very happy to confront her in the court. I don't remember.
1: Do you have any regret about meeting Jeffrey Epstein?
2: Yes. It's like a nightmare. I can't believe that this person had another.
1: You keep saying that, but I keep repeating that this other side of him,
2: yes,
1: was public knowledge.
2: I am not. I'm not a person who is like a press, looking at internet, to go this kind of really...
1: But you were aware.
2: Sorry?
1: You were aware.
2: Of what?
1: His conviction for child sex
2: offences. You're repeating the same question
1: telling me that you don't read the press, that
2: no,
1: you...
2: Listen, I didn't know a lot about him until when he comes to Paris, and I told you again, he said he pays his due to the government. So, for me, he's free. Man, he's clean. He was such a powerful person, and how can I not trust him?
0: After Epstein's 2008 conviction, Siad wasn't the only one who continued giving Epstein access to the modelling industry. Faith Cates, the co-founder of model agency Next Management, is another. In 2010, 2 years after his conviction, Epstein asked Cates for a great girl to take to an event. Cates replied, "Let me think who is around, XOXO. Cates reportedly left Next Management last year, and her spokesperson told CNN she was grossly misled by Epstein. Then there is modelling scout Ramzi El-Holly. In 2009, he describes to Epstein a model as a gift that I had been planning on giving you. And then there is Jean-Luc Brunel, who ran multiple model agencies and was accused in civil court in 2014 of bringing girls to the US to farm them out to his friends, especially Epstein. Brunel was himself charged in France with underage sex crimes, but died in prison in 2022 while awaiting trial. He denied all charges. There is now an ongoing investigation in France into Epstein and his connections there. Siad is under investigation, according to the Paris prosecutor's office, but he says police have not spoken to him. For victims of Epstein around the world, they await justice from the courts. Katie Poglaze, CNN, Paris.
3: Well, MC Squared and Ramzi El-Khali did not respond to CNN's request for comment. El-Khali told the Washington Post, quote, of the models that I've introduced to him, they've never come back to me and said they had any problems. Still to come, how the Knicks won last night and how their fans celebrated their incredible comeback. We'll be right back.
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23: 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Yeah, man, this is a local thing, man.
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1: Well, many New Yorkers today were walking with a lot more spring in their step thanks to the remarkable come-from-behind win last night by the New York Knicks against the San Antonio Spurs in Game 4 of the NBA Finals. It was amazing.
2: Right at the top, one-on-one. Brunson gets it, fires up a three. Shot no good. The chip, it's gone! It's gone! It's gone! With 1.2 remaining, Knicks take the lead. OG Anunoby.
1: Incredible. All over the city, in bars and street corners, jubilation. As tens of thousands of fans were around Madison Square Garden after the game, celebrating. Harry Enten is joining me now to talk about the historic win. Were you there? Were you there in the crowd?
3: I have to admit that it was a little late for me, but I was watching in my apartment. By the way, you're looking awfully orange to me today. I don't know. Look, I was in my apartment. OG putting it back in after Brunson missed the three. I went crazy in the apartment.
1: I got to say, I'm not a huge sports guy. Even I was like, it was incredible.
3: It was incredible. And, you know, New Yorkers have been waiting, you know, so long. You know, when I was a kid back in 1994, wow, when the Knicks were in the NBA Finals, my father got me these Charles Oakley autographed sneakers. They're a little bit big. You might be able to try them on after the show. But, you know, the bottom line is this. What happened last night was historic. You know, you go back through the stat books, right, and you essentially say, okay, has a comeback coming back from being down at least 29 points ever happened in an NBA Finals? Right. 0-0-0. Right. It has never happened in NBA Finals.
1: Because the announcer was saying that this is the greatest comeback of
3: Mike Breen, what a call by Mike Breen, absolutely sort of encapsulating the enthusiasm of the moment. I mean, that to me, of course, Mike Breen is reported and announced in New York for a long period of time, going national. It just was historic, 0.3% of the time in any game. I mean, look at that garden. This is what we're talking about, baby. Knicks number one. That's what we're talking about right here with my Knicks sweater on right here. You holding it together, Anderson?
1: Yeah, no.
3: You gotta love it. You gotta love it.
1: I'm just basking in your
3: You're basking in my fandom right
1: here. This morning I watched it with my two little kids, and they were like through the roof. They're like right now at home playing, you know, don't want to sleep. They want to play basketball.
3: You know, we're talking about record ratings, and, you know, it's so important for these kids to kind of grow up, and that's what I think it's all about, right? It's about the kids. It's about the regular fans. But, you know, there were also a ton of celebrities.
1: Yeah, I noticed.
3: This game. It's absolutely crazy. I mean, what are we talking about? We're talking about Larry David. We're talking Jerry Seinfeld. We're talking Timothy Chalamet. We're talking Taylor Swift.
1: You should have led with Taylor Swift.
3: You know what? Taylor Swift, I leave the best for less, Anderson Cooper. That's how it is always on the show. When I appear near the end of your program, you're always leaving the best
1: Adam
3: for less. Adam Sandler was there. I mean, just all of these fans from across the spectrum.
1: How much were seats? I mean, the seats were crazy.
3: I mean, some of these seats, you were lucky to get in the garden for four figures, right? You were lucky. Some of these seats were running tens of thousands of dollars, if not hundreds of thousands of dollars, Anderson.
1: It was awesome to watch.
3: Oh, and by the way, I just want to note the last time the Knicks won an NBA final was back in 1973. Do we have a picture of Anderson from what he looked like back in 1900? That's how long ago it was. Nixon was president.
1: What costume was I wearing?
3: You know what? That's your uniform right there. I think you were maybe doing a little jockeying or something like that, riding the horses.
1: Child modeling day.
3: You still look amazing to me.
1: Thanks very much.
3: Thank you.
1: Up next, imagine getting a cancer diagnosis the same week and losing your father and several months later your mom. That's what happened to actress, producer, writer Amanda Peet. Now cancer-free, Amanda Peet is my guest on the new episode of my podcast, All There Is. You'll hear from her in a moment.
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1: Actress Amanda Peet is on a new episode of my podcast that just got released. She was diagnosed with breast cancer, lost her dad the same weekend, and then her mom 4 months later. Listen.
20: Once a day, I am shocked that she's not here. That's all. I just can't get my brain around it. She was so present when she was present and so alive. It's so crazy and bizarre. There's no algorithm for grief. There's no right way to do it or wrong way to do it. There's no timetable. And I think that was really helpful for me to not be like, I should be doing it this way. I should be feeling this. I should be. That was really huge for me. And also, I feel like my mom is talking through me, but I think talking about it helps. And humor. She used to, when I thought she was a pain in the ass, which was a lot of the time, she would shuffle in her Parkinson's shuffle across the kitchen, like dropping crumbs from the cake she had stolen, and then like fart in front of everybody, in front of my kids and stuff. And I just feel like, and she just go, another county heard from.
1: What?
20: Which
1: another county
20: heard from. It's like an old voting thing.
1: I know what it means.
20: Oh, you know what it means. Okay.
1: But it's so funny. That's what she would refer to. A fart would be like, yeah, another county has been heard from.
20: Another county.
1: Like on John King at the Magic Wall.
20: Yeah. It's online in Clifford Odets in Awake and Sing. Humor. Lifesaver.
1: 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Have a good night.
9: Tonight, from threatening a potential ground invasion in Iran to declaring that the war has ended, all in just a matter of hours. So what changed, if anything? I'm Caitlin Collins, and this is The Source.

0: Even after months of the president's back and forth between promising peace and threatening annihilation in Iran, today's shift stands out from pretty much all of it. That's because within the span of about 5 hours this morning, the president went from saying, quote, "The United States will be hitting Iran very hard tonight," to, "I have canceled the scheduled strikes and bombings against Iran," with the president arguing that the two sides were close to an agreement. That first threat came at 8:22 this morning. The president backed off at 1:28 p.m. Then, tonight, during a call with voters in Georgia, President Trump argued that the war is over.
1: I don't know if you heard, but we ended the war with Iran today, and they have agreed never to have a nuclear weapon, something that we insisted on. That was the whole purpose. That was 95% of it.
0: That comment there from the president came after he told reporters inside the Oval Office this afternoon that a framework for a peace deal had not only been reached, but could also be signed within a couple of days.
2: We just made a great settlement of the war with Iran, and we're going to be subject to finalization of documents. We should get done over the next few days. We'll probably have a signing maybe in Europe, and it's a great thing. As soon as we sign, which could be soon, very soon, maybe over the weekend, in Europe.
0: Now, I'm told tonight that there is a lot of optimism about a potential signing happening in Europe this weekend. We'll obviously have to wait to see if that actually happens. That's because the skepticism has been warranted here. Just 24 hours ago, the United States and Iran were firing at one another. That's something that we've seen happen repeatedly since that ceasefire was announced more than 2 months ago. And through it all, the president has repeatedly insisted that a deal was on the horizon.
3: We're very close to making a deal.
4: We were very close to a deal.
2: I mean, Iran is dying to make a deal. I can only tell you that.
4: They'd like to make a deal very badly. Very badly.
3: We're very close to making a deal.
5: We think we're close to a deal.
0: The president's back-and-forth approach to this war has been on display also when it comes to whether or not to attack Karg Island. That's the tiny island that is in the northeastern Persian Gulf. It's an economic lifeline for Iran because it handles roughly 90% of their crude exports. And this morning, as he was saying that strikes were going to happen, the president also warned at some point in the not-too-distant future, we will be taking Karg Island. Pretty definitive. 22 minutes later, though, he said this.
6: I don't know that America has the stomach for it, to be honest with you. You're going to make a fortune. But I don't know that America has the stomach. But as good as it is, I'm not sure the country has the appetite for it. And that's okay. I understand that.
0: 22 minutes between that post and that statement. Now, all this comes as a spokesperson for Iran's foreign ministry has been telling their state media that no agreement has been finalized. After the president had posted about a deal being close, potentially, here's what at least one congressional Republican had to warn about.
7: Iran needs to come to us wanting a deal. Right now, we're going to them, and they are abusing the president in these negotiations, if you ask me. Because they think he wants it more than they do. Right now, they think they can. They think they have the advantage over President Trump.
0: My lead source tonight is Democratic Senator Adam Schiff of California. And Senator, do you agree with the congressman there that Iran seems to think that they have the upper hand here, that they think Trump wants a deal more than they do?
8: I think they clearly feel they have the upper hand. They've demonstrated they can take a massive military campaign by the United States and still keep the Strait of Hormuz closed. They realize what a chokehold they have on the world economy. And every time the president talks about how eager Iran is for a deal, it's basically a reveal that he's talking about his own eagerness for a deal. And all I can say is I hope that he has more to show for it than an Iranian promise not to develop a bomb. That is something that we could never rely on in the past. It's not something we can rely on in the present. And I fear what may come out of it is some face-saving announcement to agree at a later date by the president. That would be a terrible strategic loss for the country.
0: If they do sign some kind of memorandum of understanding this weekend, Do you have an open mind about, you know, seeing what it looks like and judging it then? I mean, do you have any optimism about what could potentially happen?
8: I certainly have an open mind. I hope this war comes to an end. We've been bringing up resolutions to bring it to an end. But for the reasons that Don Bacon just articulated, I think Iran has all the leverage right now. And these threats that we see the president make, like he made this morning, he has so often walked back using various excuses, often that a deal is near or that the Pakistani government has asked him to give it more time. And they just lack credibility. So at this point, it's not really clear what to believe. Are we going to have another round of tit for tat of fighting in the days or weeks to come? We just don't know. But at the end of the day, this is not a war we should have gotten into to begin with. I fear Iran is coming out of this with more leverage than they had going into it. And it just underscores, I think, the importance of Congress playing a role in deciding whether to go to war or not. The president never came to Congress, never got the buy-in of the American people. The American people don't believe in this war. And he goes into these negotiations with a very weak hand.
0: You know, as a senator, I mean, and someone who's been in Washington a long time, obviously as a congressman before this, how do you read into it when the president does post something like he does this morning, saying that strikes are happening tonight, that the United States is going to seize Kargil and we're going to take over Iran's oil and gas? I mean, do you take it seriously when he says it in the moment? Because obviously he walked it back 5 hours later.
8: It lacks a lot of credibility. And when the president says later in the day that a deal has been reached, that also lacks credibility. And this is the problem when the president squanders his credibility by telling falsehood after falsehood throughout the course of this presidency and his last. And that is, the American people really don't know when to believe him. And I don't think there's anything strategic about that ambiguity. It doesn't make us stronger that we can't trust our own president. So I'm not sure what to make of it. Only time will tell whether there is a deal, whether we're back at war, whether there is a deal worth making, or whether it is merely a face-saving gesture. But one thing is perfectly clear: tremendous amount of damage has been done. And American families are paying the price in higher gas and higher food prices. And the president's promise to keep us out of foreign wars and his promise to focus so much on cost of living to the exclusion of other things, he has broken both of those promises spectacularly.
0: The other big news that came out today is the president says he's going, and he has since done so, nominate Jay Clayton, who is the U.S. attorney in the Southern District of New York right now, to be the next director of national intelligence. Will you vote yes or no on Jay Clayton for that job?
8: I certainly will give him fair consideration. I'm going to want to know what kind of experience he has. He was the chair of the SEC. He's been serving as U.S. attorney in the Southern District of New York. Neither of those jobs give a lot of experience within the intelligence community. He's never served in the intelligence community. So I want to know what kind of experience he has, but also want to know what kind of work he's been doing in those offices, in particular in the U.S. attorneys in New York. Did he bow to political pressure from the White House? Is he likely to bow to political pressure in the intelligence community? These are critical questions, I think, because the current director did bend over backwards to essentially politicize the intelligence agencies, cause analysts to rewrite conclusions that didn't support the president's policies, got involved in election interference by participating in a ballot box seizure in Georgia. We cannot afford to have another director of national intelligence politicizing and weaponizing their role the way the current one has.
0: But when you hear your Democratic colleague, Jim Himes, over in the House, he's obviously ranking member on intelligence. He had good things to say about Jay Clayton. He said that he's known him and respected him for decades. And he said his intelligence, temperament, and deep commitment to public service will make him a terrific DNI. Could you potentially agree with that?
8: Well, I have a lot of respect for Jim. I'm going to wait and make sure that we do a thorough vetting of his qualifications and experience. I'm going to want to know, as I mentioned, what experience he has to bring to that job, but also what has been the experience of his management of that prosecution office. There was a lot of pressure on him to politicize that office. Did he succumb to it or did he stand up to it? That's going to be a pivotal question for me, so I don't want to prejudge it. I do think that the Pulte problem, though, has not been solved. That is, it may take some time to get through the confirmation process, with Clayton, and we cannot have someone so unqualified, really disqualified, as Bill Pulte leading that agency until there is a confirmed appointee.
0: I want you to listen to something that Jay Clayton said this week, actually, as he was talking about counting votes in your home state of California.
5: On the integrity side, we're doing an absolutely terrible job. And the American people are right to question it.
9: I'm just saying there's not necessarily fraud there. And that's
5: what it is it makes the opportunity for fraud so much greater when that is not necessary. There are a lot of people who look at this and say there is no fraud. Okay? I don't think that they're right either.
0: What do you make of those comments?
8: Well, this is Clayton apparently auditioning for the role and may have played a part in his getting this nomination. But this is the exact kind of thing that really causes questions about whether people have the stomach to stand up to pressure, improper pressure to do immoral things by the President of the United States. Clayton is smart enough to know that there is no massive fraud, as the president has been alleging in the California elections. Yes, we take a long time, too long to count ballots. That's not evidence of fraud. And for Clayton to suggest something pernicious about it is disingenuous. So, you know, that doesn't breed confidence. But again, I'm going to give him fair consideration. But I certainly don't want a director of national intelligence that's going to play fast and loose with the facts, as you just saw there.
0: You mentioned Bill Pulte. He's very controversial among Democrats and Republicans. That's why the president moved so quick to name Jay Clayton. Jay Clayton's hearing is next Wednesday, I believe, his confirmation hearing. Is there a chance, though, that you think he could get confirmed and Bill Pulte may never take the job? Because he's not scheduled to do so until, I think, next Friday.
8: I don't know the answer to that. I do think that we need to do a thorough vetting of Jay Clayton, that process shouldn't be abbreviated in a way that will fail to fully vet him for this position because the president has threatened to put in someone patently unqualified in that job. There is an principal deputy director of national intelligence, a career professional at the agency now doing a perfectly fine job. That person should be left in that position until the confirmation hearings of Clayton are over. There's no need to rush in some hack like Bill Pulte. It's only going to end up killing the 702 program or allowing it to expire when we should be working on reforms of that program.
0: We'll see what happens. Senator Adam Schiff, thank you for joining us here tonight.
8: Thank you.
0: And my next source is CNN's national security analyst and also the former deputy director of national intelligence, Beth Sander. It's great to have you here on this. You heard what Senator Schiff said in terms of what he's going to take into consideration with Jay Clayton. What do senators need to hear from him, do you think, at this confirmation hearing?
10: Yeah, I think that, one is that the statute requires a significant national security experience.
0: And does Jay Clayton have that from what you know?
10: He does not have that. He knows how to run a big organization. He's a lawyer, so much of what happens at ODNI is about civil liberties and privacy and following the law, right? Those kinds of things. But the main thing, I think, as Senator Schiff was saying, is some reassurance, I don't know how this extends to real life, but some reassurance that he is going to uphold the responsibilities and not go beyond the authorities of that job. And Tulsi Gabbard going down to Georgia and participating in taking an election machine in Puerto Rico, those are beyond the authorities given to that job. So that would be my core question.
0: Well, and if Bill Pulte does serve in this role, the president has made clear he wants him to downsize it, to fire people that are in the intelligence community before the permanent DNI would ostensibly take place. How quickly do you think that could happen? I mean, how much leeway would Bill Pulte have as the acting DNI?
10: One school of thought would be, it's going to be hard for him to find his way, to the bathroom in the cafeteria in a week, let alone figure out what part of an organization works or doesn't work. So, there's that. But he could certainly go in and say, I want you to cut 10% by, Friday and fire these people. And then people just stay up all night and get it done. And I think that one of the things that's, to me, so important is that And there is a lot of warranted criticism about ODNI, and, you know, it grew beyond its requirements. To me, the main requirement of ODNI is it goes back to the beginning of this, which is the integration of the 17 plus the 18 being DNI itself, integration of these organizations to make sure they can communicate, to provide oversight, to actually look at the budget and to do budget cost. They can pass an audit, unlike the Department of War. And so these kinds of things need to be done by somebody. And what the 9/11 Commission told us is that at the time of 9/11, this was done by the DCI, the head of CIA, Radcliffe's position. And what they said was that for 57 years, that position had failed to do good community management. And that's why we had the messes that we had that led to 9/11. You cannot have a single organization like CIA run this vast place and run itself. And you could even argue today, as a CIA person, I hate to say this, but given our main threats today are about technology and competition and mythos and quantum and cyber, is NSA more important? CIA is not even in the top six of budget or personnel in terms of size. Why would they be central? Because they always have been? So these kinds of things, there is a reason for it. Those kinds of things need to be preserved. How in the hell would Bill Pulte know that, and how could you do that quickly?
0: If, as someone who was the Deputy Director of National Intelligence, if there is one quality you think the next director needs to have, what would it be?
10: I do think that having experience in understanding how this works and what is necessary, like understanding the difference between overhead imagery and Humint and NRO and NGA's missions. And, you know, I mean, this is hard stuff. But if you can't have that, then having someone like Clayton who knows how to run a big organization and listen to people, if that's what he can bring to it, and a lawyer's attention to detail. Look, you know, John Radcliffe didn't come in with a lot of national security experience. But in my view, he is running CIA as a director who wants that organization to succeed. Whether you agree or disagree with everything he does, that's what I would hope of this Clayton.
0: What's crazy is in term one, when Radcliffe was first picked, I mean, he was widely rejected by the Senate. And then they went in a different direction. And then they came back to John Radcliffe. And everyone's like, OK, great, we'll confirm.
10: Well, and what's interesting, too, is that in this ODNI role, he kind of did a more of a political focused on 2016 elections and Russian influence. But when he moved to CIA, he got serious.
0: Beth Sanner, we'll see what happens. Great to have you as always. Up next, we have a close-up look for you at the final preparations that are underway right now for the UFC fight at the White House. Donny O'Sullivan is my source on MAGA World's favorite sport coming up to Washington. And also, President Trump is weighing in after one of his hand-picked candidate loses. He says this is why he made the wrong endorsement. Also, Knicks fever has taken over not just New York City, but the world. My source tonight was actually sitting courtside for that historic comeback last night. Knicks superfan and Soprano star Edie Falco is going to join me soon.
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37: When President Kennedy announced that we were going to put a man on the moon and return him safely to the earth, no one thought that was possible, and we did it. We are a nation founded on doing what no one else dared to do and no one else aspired to do. And at some level, that's what this whole company, what UFC has been.
0: That was the Secretary of State, Marco Rubio, hyping up the upcoming UFC fight at the White House to out-of-this-world proportions. CNN actually got a close-up look at the $60 million production today, including the massive claw on the White House South Lawn that hovers over the UFC's octagon cage that can be seen from basically any angle as you get close to the White House these days. If everything goes according to plan, on Sunday, 14 fighters will clash. More than 100,000 people are expected to watch. That is, if a judge doesn't knock out the event first. That's because earlier this week, two Virginia residents actually sued to stop the event on the grounds that the event was never authorized by Congress. It's a bid that a lot of legal analysts view as a long shot. But as a judge is considering the case, I should note those pre-fight events are already getting started. There's going to be a press conference and fighter face-offs at the Lincoln Memorial tomorrow and a ceremonial weigh-in at the Ellipse on Saturday. The president has billed Sunday's fight as a celebration of America's 250th birthday. I should note, it's also his own 80th birthday and Flag Day on Sunday. Joining me tonight is CNN's Joni O'Sullivan, who is down at the Lincoln Memorial looking at the preparations today. I was talking to someone today who said actually looking at it from the Lincoln Memorial is maybe more impressive than even seeing the claw at the White House.
1: Yeah, impressive is one word for me, Caitlin. What kept coming to mind as I was walking around D.C. today was, remember a few years ago there was that viral trend where women were asking men in their lives, how often do they think about the Roman Empire?
0: Yes.
1: And guys are always like, yeah, pretty much every day. They're the vibes in D.C. right now because there's gladiators, there's like big columns next to everything. It's weird. And as you mentioned, this time tomorrow night, there will be a press conference at the Lincoln Memorial. I was down there earlier today. And again, quite strange just seeing Lincoln looking down at these steps.
0: Where you could have never imagined this.
1: Where MLK delivered his I Have a Dream speech. And this time tomorrow night, there will be what UFC does is in the lead up to these fights, they have these press conferences where a lot of the fighters kind of come and basically talk smack about each other.
0: Yeah.
1: So that's going to be happening there tomorrow night. And then there will be the ceremonial weigh-in on Saturday. And then, of course, we have the extravaganza on Sunday.
0: Did you talk to people when you were down at the Lincoln Memorial? I mean, what were other people who were down there looking at
1: it? Yeah, I didn't see a lot of UFCers, or at least people who seem to be upfront UFC fans around at the moment. There were some people when I was down there this evening, families visiting D.C., and at that point, they had closed off the Lincoln Memorial, I guess, to really fully build out the stage. So there was people quite disappointed that they had come to town, obviously, to see the sights, and they couldn't get in to see Lincoln himself. But I think what we will see this weekend is obviously tons of particularly young male supporters coming into town for this event. This is obviously, UFC is hugely popular with many young men. But I think what's going to be kind of interesting is, you know, we actually went to a UFC event at MSG right after the 2024 election. That was very much when Trump and UFC were sort of joined at the hip as such.
0: Yeah.
1: Many young men supported Trump. That's changed a lot since then. A lot of men have broken with Trump because of the war in Iran, because of the handling of the Epstein files. So, Joe Rogan has also sort of insinuated this and has spoken about this, how maybe the UFC audience isn't as warm toward Trump as they were in the past.
0: Yeah, I still think they might want to see, though, a fight at the White House. And, you know, we're going to see this fight card that's coming up. The first fighter who's actually on it, his name is Steve Garcia, and he talked to Sarah Seidner recently about the importance of this and what it means. He's actually from a Mexican-American family. And in terms of what this event means to him, this is what he told Sarah.
2: Are you worried all? You know, you're going to be at the White House, and we are in a very divisive political time where there are people who revile, despise the president, and there are people who love the president.
3: There's no politics. I get to go out there and I get to punch somebody in the face, whether he's blue or red, right down the middle, angles to the left, to the right.
2: People are going to find a political edge to this.
3: Yeah.
2: And one of the big ones is immigration. It's the way that the president talks about people of different colors and races and creeds. As someone with the last name of Garcia, how do you handle that? What do you think about it?
3: Yeah, my last name is Garcia. That has nothing to do with it. I'm an American, and I'm a proud American, to be honest. I get to go out there, and I get to perform for my country. The White House is just in the background.
0: The White House is going to be the background.
1: The White House is the background. Look, I will just say for many of my friends who are UFC fans, there's other things at play here because people actually care about the actual fight.
0: Yeah.
1: Right? Two things. One is normally UFC fights are not outdoors, and they're not normally outdoors in the sort of DC swampy weather in the summer. So there's some concern about that. And then also UFC pay-per-views like this are pretty much always on Saturday nights. But of course, there is one big reason why it is on Sunday this time, and it's because, you know, you only turn 80 once, right? And if you're going to do it, you might as well have fight on the South Lawn.
0: As much as I want to look at me and Joni, can we just show a full screen of what it looks like right now? Because this is it truly live, right, as of this moment lit up. Obviously, you can see the Treasury building, the White House over to the right, and then that is the cage itself set up for Sunday night. It's pretty. It's quite a production.
1: And that the beautiful flagpole as well.
0: Joni O'Sullivan, we'll be waiting to see your coverage of this and can't wait. That is on Sunday night. We'll see what happens there. Up next, I should note, after failing to secure the president's endorsement, there's a Republican senator who is now telling Carl Hulse of the New York Times the president could be looking at a, quote, miserable final 2 years in office. What else he told the New York Times? And also, what it's like to watch the New York Knicks get one step closer to clinching the championship from a sideline superfan. Edie Falco is my source coming up.
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24: Even through souring public approval, President Trump's endorsement has grown into one of the most powerful political weapons in all of American politics. We've seen that on display the last several weeks. But in this moment, when the president gave Republican Congressman Randy Feenstra his complete and total endorsement to be the next governor of Iowa,

0: You can imagine the reaction in the West Wing when he lost the Republican primary last week to Iowa farmer and businessman Zach Lahn. It's a loss that the president overlooked today as he was touting his perfect endorsement record until one reporter asked him about it.
1: Every time I endorse, they win. It's been a pretty amazing track record. I was 18.

0: course, who was much less Trump than the other man that won, as you know. And had I been given the proper information, which I don't think I was, I probably would have endorsed the other person, but or not endorsed at all, but I would have endorsed the other person. The other person was much more Trump, as you know, than Randy.
1: If he was given the right information. Ouch. My political sources are here. Democratic strategist Paul Begala and Republican strategist and pollster Kristen Soltis Anderson. I mean, Kristen, when you hear the president say that, he was praising Randy Feenstra just a couple of days ago, 10 days ago. He didn't even say Zach Lynn's name today as he was there in the Oval Office. But I mean, if you're like his political team, it's not exactly what you want to hear from the president.
2: Donald Trump's whole brand is built on, I'm a winner. I know how to win. And so for him, having that perfect batting average in primaries is very important. The reality is he is still a very strong force in primaries. And part of that is because right now, if you ask Republican voters how fired up they are to vote, Republican voters who are not particularly Trumpy are staying home. It's going to be a potentially really big problem for the GOP in the midterms. But right now it also means if you're the MAGA candidate, you have a huge benefit in primaries generally. In this case, I think this one race kind of didn't go Trump's way because the candidate that won, Zach Lynn, he was Trumpy. I mean, Donald Trump was correct in saying that, but also was an outsider. I think where Donald Trump has the most potent ability is to go after insiders, establishment folks, anyone who has sort of breathed a whiff of difference with Donald Trump. That's where his endorsement against them has the most power still.
1: Yeah. Paul, what did you make of that comment about proper information?
3: Oh, I used to be a White House staffer. That's what we're there for. I can't stand Trump, but he can throw the staff under the bus every day. That's what we're for. I don't hold that against him. I really don't. Sorry. I hate to back up Trump. But Kristen's point is really important. The way our primaries are turning out, right? The normie Republicans are staying home, and so the MAGA Republicans are dominating. I saw one survey, Kristen. Trump's got a 93% approval among MAGA adherents. It's like 73 with all Republicans. But so that endorsement makes you almost unbeatable in the primary, but almost unelectable in the general election. Because with independents, Trump got 46% of the independents against Kamala. He split it right down the middle, 46. He's now at 26. Okay, that's the biggest collapse since my beloved Spurs last night at Madison Square Garden. Okay, that is a terrible, terrible collapse for Trump. And it spells disaster for the midterms.
1: Well, I mean, Kristen, you mentioned the people that Trump goes after in these primaries. I mean, one person who can attest to that is John Cornyn, who just lost his primary. He still has several months left in the Senate, though, and he has made clear that he is going to be doing whatever John Cornyn wants. He talked to our friend Carl Hulse over at The New York Times. I just want to read you a few of his quotes, because he said, I think it is going to be a pretty bumpy ride for the next 7 months. It does give us some more freedom, certainly more leverage. He talked about the fact that this could be the most miserable 2 years of the president's life if there's a disaster in the midterms. He also said, if the president would do that to me, he would do that to anybody. There's never going to be enough good enough for him other than 100% slavish adherence to whatever he wants. And obviously, that's not what the senator's role is supposed to be, especially in terms of checks and balances.
2: So there are two big problems that I think Trump is facing as a result of things like what you saw in Texas. One is it's going to make the midterms more challenging, right? I think it is pretty unquestionable that John Cornyn would have been an easier sell to your sort of swing voter in the midterms than Ken Paxton will be. It will take a lot more in terms of Republican resources to get Paxton over the finish line against James Tallarico in that race. But the other thing that it's going to do that's going to create problems for Trump is that now, if he wants to get anything done with these last couple of months where he definitely has a Congress that is controlled by his party, he's going to need some of these senators who are now unplugged, so to speak, to come along with his agenda when he doesn't have a lot he can lord over them anymore. Whereas if John Cornyn had been the Republican nominee, he would still need to be in Trump's favor in order to get those MAGA voters out for him. Now he is unleashed, unplugged, and I think that has the potential to make things spicy in the next
1: Yeah, couple. I mean, spicy is a good word for it. I mean, his quotes, the other thing he said, Paul, was he was invoking that famous, you know, meeting inside the Oval Office where President Trump and President Zelensky were going back and forth. Vice President Vance was yelling at President Zelensky. And John Cornyn told the Times, quote, as the president told President Zelensky when he was in the office a year or so ago, he said,

0: you don't have any cards. John Cornyn said, well, we've got some cards to play.
1: YOLO, man. You only live once. With this, he joins the YOLO caucus with Tom Tillis, Susan Murkowski, who's always been a very independent Republican. And this is the problem that Republicans have going into this midterm. You know, Trump won, I think, 31 states in just 18 months ago. In 22 of them, he's underwater now. He's 17 points underwater in Maine. Do you think Susan Collins wants him to come campaign there? He's 14 points underwater in Michigan. You think Mike Rogers wants him there? He's 8 points underwater in North Carolina, 7 points underwater in Iowa, on and on. Minus six in Georgia, minus five in Ohio. He's minus three in Texas, my beloved Texas. So I can take Bill Clinton or Barack Obama into any of those swing states, and they'll do well. They can't take Trump anywhere. I mean, I don't know maybe he could just go watch more UFC fights or something, but I wouldn't want him in my state if I were a Republican in a swing, not even a swing state, a red state.
0: We shall see. Kristen Soltis-Anders and Paul Begala, thanks for both being here. Paul, you might want to turn your TV off for this next segment because my inside source who is going to join me right after this is Edie Falco. She watched the New York Knicks' historic 29-point comeback courtside last night. The super fan and award-winning actress is going to join me right after this.
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25: Brunson gets it. Fires up a three. Shot no good. The chip, it's gone. It's gone. It's gone. With 1.2 remaining. Knicks take the lead. OG Anunoby. And it's 107-106.
0: That is the sound of 19,000 people having a synchronized cardiac event alongside millions of Knicks fans back home during last night's miracle at Madison Square Garden. This last-second tip from OG Anunoby sealed the greatest comeback in NBA Finals history, sending a lifeless Knicks squad from 29 points down to the doorstep of the team's first championship in 53 years. As Knicks fans poured out into the streets of New York, soaking in their team, taking a 3-1 series lead. Back courtside, it was bedlam up and down Celebrity Row as the biggest stars in the world were also wrapping their minds around what they just witnessed. One of them actually rose to fame is Tony Soprano's high school sweetheart turned mob boss first lady, Edie Falco, who was a certified Knicks fan and became a courtside MSG staple through plenty of bad years and embarrassing losses and tough ones, and also, yes, through the Knicks being the laughingstock of the NBA, to now having a championship just within their reach. And Edie Falco is my source tonight. It is so great to have you here because, I mean, I can't even imagine what it was like to be in that building last night as they tipped that ball in right there in the last second.
26: It was more stress than I enjoyed, you know, for the most part. Like, I go to games throughout the season, and I don't know, I think I'm better built for those where less is at stake. I was like sick to my stomach, and last night I couldn't sleep. I don't know what's happening to me, but it was very, very, very intense. The energy of the crowd was like, you know, and the noise that they made, it wasn't even a noise, it was like a feeling, like it bordered on a little bit dangerous.
0: I mean, when you looked at the scoreboard, I mean, this is what everyone was saying last night, you know, that they didn't think it was possible for the Knicks to come back from that point deficit, even going into the third. And when you see that no team has ever come back from 29 points down to win in an NBA Finals game like that, I mean, was there a point there at the end where you were hopeful? How are you feeling in those last few seconds?
26: Well, you know, as I said, I've been a fan for a long time, and they haven't always done well. And it's sort of like the joke is like, you know, I'll say I'm a Knicks fan. People are like, I'm sorry, just because they break your heart, and it's whatever. It doesn't matter. I've loved them regardless. So when they started to lose, I thought, well, this is familiar, this feeling, you know, and I hope the boys don't take it too hard. I'm staying win or lose, so it doesn't really matter. And as it started to kind of tick back up, I just thought this can't be happening. I know what this looks like, but there's absolutely no way we're going to walk away with a win. And that's why I love these guys so much. They are as unpredictable a group as ever I have cared about. So
0: what would you say about this group? Because they are such a fun team to watch. And you're just personally rooting for so many of them. I mean, when OG tipped that ball in, it was just incredible. I mean, how would you, as someone who goes to so many of the games, how would you describe this team?
26: They just don't stop. And it feels like, you know, my very romantic idea of New York itself, just made up of a lot of people who had a dream, came to New York, and they just give it their all, like every last second. These guys just never, never give up. And the story with this team feels like, you know, a lot of times the other team is ahead, but it's like they wear them out. Like in the fourth quarter, these guys are still running on 100%. Like the stuff that Jalen Brunson pulls out in the fourth quarter is like, what is that kind of animal there that's doing these shots that nobody's even invented? It's just beyond exciting. I don't know. I'm very uncomfortable being this excited about something in New York. It doesn't feel quite right on some level.
0: I mean, it was quite a star-studded MSG last night as well. I mean, obviously, you know, we always see Timothy Chalamet, Spike Lee, Taylor Swift was there. I mean, it was kind of the who's who of the celebrity row that was Mariska Hargitay. I mean, everyone was basically right there last night in the room.
26: I felt like, you know, God forbid if like an earthquake had hit MSG, Hollywood would have gone under. There was nobody left. Every single person. I mean, it was a very fancy night.
0: Yeah, I mean, but also for all the Knicks fans who were there, you know, it's obviously so meaningful. It's an unforgettable night. And, you know, I think you make a good point about you're a Knicks fan through and through, even when they were the, you know, laughingstock for a lot of people in the NBA. And you've supported them for so long. And to see them overcome that and to be where they are on the cusp of such greatness in this moment, I mean, already achieving such greatness, but to be on the cusp of this with the game tomorrow night, how does that feel for you?
26: I think the game is Saturday night, if I am not mistaken.
0: Yeah, Saturday. I'm too excited.
26: You know, I'm so reluctant to let myself go there, you know? And I have this weird feeling of sort of ownership of this team. Like, they are clearly like everybody's team now. I mean, everybody has their state team that they root for. But right now, it's like everybody's kind of loving the Knicks and watching what the amazing accomplishments and stuff. And I sort of feel like this is my team, you know, like you guys can't have them. I'm here all the time. And I don't know. I have a lot of feelings around my fandom that are not entirely sane and healthy. And, you know, it's between me and my shrink. But nonetheless, it has been one of the more exciting years.
0: Do you have superstitions when you watch the game? Do you wear the same shirt or eat the same thing or anything like that? Or are you just hoping and praying when you go in that stadium?
26: I don't know. I would think I would be that person, but I'm not. I kind of sort of feel like they're stronger than that. They don't need me to, you know, to put the same shoes on or whatever, you know. Like, these guys are they're just so driven, you know, and like a bunch of kids who are going to do good, you know. I don't know. They're like that softball team of the kids who nobody picks and they end up winning. I don't know where I get that from, but they're just going to keep fighting till the very end.
0: Yeah, let's hope so. Edie Falco, it is so great to have you on, and it's amazing. Thank you for staying up for us after a crazy night last night, and we can't wait to
26: see you. It's all good. I'm not going to sleep anyway.
0: All right, we'll talk to you after Saturday night, hopefully. Thank you so much for joining us.
26: Thank you.
0: We'll be checking in on that, obviously, on Saturday night. Still ahead for us here tonight on The Source, series of numbers that appeared suddenly in the grass right outside the National Mall just days ahead of that UFC fight. What we're learning about an investigation that is now underway into this.
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0: An investigation is now underway into how the numbers 8647 were apparently etched into the grass on the National Mall. The president told me back in April that he believes that the number 86 is a mob term, meaning kill him. And that was a comment that he made after the former FBI director James Comey had been indicted for posting a picture that showed 8647 spelled out in shells on the beach. Now, according to the U.S. Park Police, the cause of the grass discoloration has not been determined, but samples have been collected for testing. Thanks for joining us. CNN Newsnight with Abby Phillips starts now.
1: Tonight, as the world spins, so does the fate of the Iran war.
2: It's a very strong memorandum of understanding.
1: Trump calls off more strikes with claims of an agreement.

0: Plus, the president bows to pressure over his pick to run America's intelligence, while the House rejects extending his spy powers.
1: It is shameful and it is very, very dangerous.
0: Also,
2: maybe, you know, we'll just host weekly fights between people and politics.
0: 60 million and seven agencies are needed to stage Trump's birthday fight night while someone etches 8647 at the National Mall. And editing history, the president is reportedly pushing Congress to void his impeachments. Live at the table, Scott Jennings, Bakari Sellers, Carla Sands, Xochitl Hinojosa, and Max Boot. Americans with different perspectives aren't talking to each other, but here they do.
3: Good evening. I'm Abby Phillip in New York. President Trump is backing off his new threats to strike Iran after a supposed breakthrough in talks on a potential deal to end the war.
4: We just made a great settlement of the war with Iran, and we're going to be subject to finalization of documents. We should get done over the next few days. The documents are in pretty final shape, so we'll see. We'll see. Very good. Should be done. That should be done pretty quickly.
3: But we have heard this before, and the president is making some big new claims here. He says that the final points have been approved, that Iran's supreme leader supports this deal, that Tehran has agreed to never have a nuclear weapon, and that it could be signed as soon as this weekend. Also, he says, the Strait of Hormuz will reopen once the ink dries. However, Iran's foreign ministry is pushing back tonight, calling reports of a final agreement speculation. A spokesperson adds a large part of the text had already been finalized, but the U.S. kept changing its position. He said that Iran will not compromise on its red lines and reiterates it has not reached a final decision on any agreement. And if that's not enough for you to tell you where things stand, at least from an Iranian perspective, here is how Trump described the great settlement, as he called it earlier today.
5: You said this was just a concept of that agreement. So is this just essentially setting the stage for deeper talks on nuclear?
4: It's a very strong memorandum of understanding that is a little conceptual.
3: A little conceptual, one that Iran continues to say is not quite there yet. And Max, I don't know. I mean, my sort of read of the tea leaves of all of that everybody is saying is that maybe they have agreed on a lot of things. But it's always the last bit, maybe the last 5 or 10%, that's the hardest stuff to get through. And maybe that's not done yet. So do you get the sense that we really are on the verge of being able to sign on a piece of paper? And would that piece of paper be worth much?
6: You know, we, as you pointed out in the intro, Abby, I think we've seen this movie before quite a few times. Going back to early April, remember when Trump said an entire civilization will die tonight? And then he said, oh, never mind, we have an agreement on a two-week ceasefire and Iran will open the Strait of Hormuz. Well, we do have a ceasefire, sort of, which gets violated every day, but we certainly don't have the Strait of Hormuz open. And like every other day, Trump was saying, oh, we have an agreement, we have an agreement, a lot of which just seems like he's trying to manipulate the markets and basically talk oil prices down, get stock prices up. But, you know, you have to have two people to make an agreement. If the Iranians are saying we don't have an agreement, we may not have an agreement. Now, we eventually may have some kind of deal. But the deal that they're talking about is this memorandum of understanding. It's basically to restore the Strait of Hormuz to where it was before we started the war.
3: And
6: it's
3: keep not, talking.
6: And keep talking about what happens with the nuclear program. So Trump still has, remember, in 2018, Trump pulled out of President Obama's nuclear accord saying he was going to negotiate something much better. He still hasn't done it. He still has not gotten the Iranians to agree to greater limits on their nuclear program than what President Obama had. And in the meantime, the Iranians have closed the Strait of Hormuz, and this war has triggered the greatest energy crisis on record. So this is not any kind of victory. Trump is just trying to figure out how to escape this quagmire in which he has ensnared the entire world.
3: Carla?
7: Yeah, well, I think that Trump actually has done a lot more than President Obama did regarding the nuclear program, because he bombed the nuclear program. They do not have the ability to bomb the United States with a nuclear weapon today because of what he did. last summer. And now he's working.
6: They still have 1,000 pounds of highly enriched uranium.
7: Yeah, but that JCPOA.
6: They have a lot more highly enriched uranium now than they had under President Obama.
7: Because, listen, the JCPOA allowed them to slow roll into having nuclear weapons. He is saying you have to give up the centrifuges.
6: No, it didn't. It actually created limits with international inspections.
7: You have to give up the and they resisted that.
6: And they're still resisting it. He hasn't, because now the deal.
7: President Trump, I think, will get to a good place. He's going to start to charge them the money that is frozen. He's going to charge, if they charge a fee to get through the Strait of Hormuz, he's going to take money from the frozen funds. If they damage
6: the money, he's going to relax sanctions as part of this deal.
7: He's going to take the frozen funds and give it for repairs to that Middle Eastern country. So he's making, and Scott Bessent said it today, he's doing actual things to make a difference.
3: Well, look, I mean, you're referring to what Scott Bessent said. That seems highly speculative, in part because we're not even at a point where we're in a place where we can talk about the frozen funds. Iran doesn't have access to those funds now, and it's not getting them to the table. So siphoning money out of the frozen funds, I'm not sure how that changes their behavior right now. We still don't have a deal. They still have the nuclear material in their possession. The Strait of Hormuz is still closed. And the bombing hasn't worked. Hasn't worked. Withholding money hasn't worked.
8: Yeah,
3: none of it has worked.
8: I don't think we need to try to fool the American public. Iran was further away from a nuclear weapon under Barack Obama than they are today.
7: That's not
8: fact.
7: True.
8: It's a fact.
3: It is actually.
8: It literally is a fact.
9: You're saying it's a nuclear weapon at this very moment?
8: The bombing that you're referring to does not damage their nuclear program or their uranium, because as we all know, their uranium is so entrenched that you cannot actually get to it from the air.
7: I don't think
8: what you were saying is just not quite accurate. And the other point is that the American public has gone through a great deal of pain. We've gone through the rise in gas prices, the rise in fertilizer costs, can we have a discussion tonight for 1 hour without you mentioning Joe Biden? And the reason I say that is because Joe Biden is not the president of the United States. And the quagmire that you so clearly articulated, it's because of Donald Trump. Let's not forget that. And the blame lies on the plate of the president of the United States. And the fact we're not able to get out of this quagmire is all his fault. And so what I'm simply saying is that Iran has run circles around the president of the United States. We've been here before. Just 3 weeks ago, my friend Scott Jennings was talking about the fact that we were on the brink of an agreement and we were going to get everything we wanted. And you know what? That wasn't true.
7: We will get everything we want because President Trump is a strong president. I blame every president that came before him
8: My kids are so excited every Christmas and they get everything they want because Santa brings it.
3: Yeah. Let me play what President Trump said about the issue of the enriched uranium as we've been discussing. Listen.
10: Have you actually secured an agreement on the discussions about the nuclear material and the nuclear negotiations?
4: Yes, conceptually on that, and nobody's getting close to it because it's buried under a mountain.
3: So I think this begs the question, are you comfortable, Scott, with a concept of a plan for the enriched uranium that Iran has in its possession?
9: I mean, the truth is, I don't know, because there's so much going on behind the scenes here that is opaque to everybody sitting out here. It's hard for me to be definitive in a debating posture. I've been very optimistic, as Bakari pointed out, because they've been optimistic. They've been optimistic for, you know, a number of weeks. Today's announcement seemed a little different to me. It felt like a little more immediate than the previous, you know, pronouncements that something might be on the brink. But again, I don't know if that's true or not. This can only end, in my opinion, with him telling the American people definitively, I went in to stop them from ever being able to get a nuclear weapon, and that's how it ends. That's the only way it can end.
8: Right. I agree with that.
9: But I also think that we have to internalize that even if they do sign a piece of paper, you know, what's a piece of paper with an Iranian signature worth? Nothing. I mean, I think an agreement with them is useless absent this. Constant monitoring, being subdued militarily, being subdued economically, and being under constant surveillance from the partners in the region.
8: That sounds like the JCPOA.
9: And so that is, well, no, wait, I think the president
8: has... That's literally
9: what
8: it is.
9: The missing part is the Gulf allies coming to the table to keep Iran in check. That's new, and that is a good thing.
3: I do think aspects of it are, to Bakari's point, what the JCPOA was trying to accomplish. I think you do have to give the other part of it, which is there is a sort of military option that Trump has put on the table that was not there
9: Correct.
3: Before.
9: Yeah.
3: So that's real. But on the rest of the allies in the region, I mean, the biggest question is often, mm-hmm. is Israel on board? We're
7: right.
3: close partner. We went into this war with them. Here's what we know about that, according to CNN. Israel was not aware of any impending agreement with Iran, a source told CNN, or any approval to an agreement, which appears to contradict Trump's claim on Truth Social. Trump had claimed that a whole list of countries, Israel, Saudi Arabia, UAE, Qatar, Turkey, Pakistan, you name it, they're all on board here. Haven't really heard from any of them,
7: well,
3: including Israel.
7: And that's right. And they made clear that they're also not a party to this MOU, which signaling that this is not their thing, showing some distance between them and Trump. And I thought that was interesting because the president did try to make it seem like they were on board somehow, but then yet they're still showing some distance. On the president really, you know, on whether we will hear something definitive from the president about, you know, any sort of agreement, what's in it, et cetera. He was definitive back in the day when he did talk about obliterating the nuclear program. And that's a pretty definitive statement that was not true at the end of the day. And so I do think that all of these announcements, one by one, when you look at the totality of them, the American people just don't trust him anymore. I also do think that the Republican Party generally thought that this would be over within a few weeks. That's what Donald Trump said. That's what he promised them. When I mentioned this could go on till September, I don't know how many Republicans were like, that's insane. You know, and now here we are. We are in June. This is not going to be over anytime soon. And you're heading into the midterm elections where there's no relief for the American people. And this will only hurt the Republican Party.
9: I think the Israel piece is interesting because their interest in this is, I mean, they have to live in the neighborhood and they have to live with Hezbollah firing rockets into northern Israel. So they have different equities in this. And so, yes, I mean, they've been a good partner here to militarily subdue Iran, but they can't really sign on to an agreement that shackles themselves from being able to defend themselves from these terror proxies. And so I'm not surprised to see them keeping a little distance from this. They simply cannot enter into a deal that would ever prevent them from defending their
3: but
9: own
3: Iran
9: homeland.
3: Iran has said that is going to be, that is one of their red lines.
6: I mean, remember,
3: is that the conflict has to end not just with as it relates to Iran, but also as it relates to Hezbollah.
6: Remember, what's striking to me here is what we're not talking about, which are the objectives that President Trump actually laid out when he launched this war at the end of February. We were talking about one of the objectives, which is to end the nuclear program, which is still very much in play and on the table. But he talked about regime change, about replacing the Iranian regime. He talked about cutting off Iranian support for terrorist proxies like Hezbollah. That's off the table. He talked about ending the Iranian missile program. That's off the table. They still have most of their missiles. They were just firing them in the last few days. So what we're seeing is these incredibly shrinking war objectives, where most of the things that Trump said he was going to accomplish, they're not even in play anymore. And the question is, can he even achieve more on the nuclear side than President Obama achieved through negotiations? And it's not clear yet whether that will happen.
8: And nothing happens in a vacuum. And I think that while we're talking about the conflict, and I actually agree with Scott when it comes to the role that Israel plays and Israel having a right to defend herself, we still have Americans who are here who are paying higher gas prices. We still have Americans who are here. I mean, we're talking to farmers in Iowa, which is why Democrats are giddy about races in Iowa right now, because of the cost just to have soybeans, because fertilizer is so high. I mean, the American public is paying a price for what we're doing in Iran right now, and the American public's not dumb. I mean, they recognize this, and they see the correlation. They may not understand how we get out of it, but they don't understand why we're there. But they understand the pain that they're paying.
11: I disagree. I think Americans know the reason that we're there. The fact that President Trump is the first U.S. president to say no nuclear weapon and we're going to take away your ability to attack the United States, he's protecting us. They say death to America every day. So what I think is this is a big deal. What President Trump has done is he's protecting the U.S. people. And the number one responsibility for a U.S. president is to protect the people of the United States.
8: Was there a concern? It's a little temporary pain
11: for the people.
7: They don't understand. Have you seen Donald Trump's approval rating?
11: So
7: you're probably the only one.
11: It is painful.
12: thinks Donald Trump is doing an amazing
7: I actually think he's going to get the job done. By September, it will not last till September because the Iranians can't hold out. At some point, they're going to have to cap
8: out
7: their wealth.
12: I would not. I would not put a timeline on it at this point.
7: I
9: think it was an immediate issue. Not just on the nuclear piece. I mean, look, they've been at war with us for 47 years. But since October the 7th, it's been clear that Iran wants to destabilize the region and execute on their two main goals, death to Israel and death to America.
7: That's right.
9: And they were willing to fund terror proxies and they're willing to, you know, do these things until somebody stands up and punches the bully in the nose. And that's what Donald Trump has done. When it will end, I don't know. I'm optimistic and I'm hopeful and hope springs eternal. But you cannot let these people run amok the way they have been run amok for the last half century.
6: Well, remember, in last June, Trump bombed the Iranian nuclear program and claimed it had been obliterated. So why do we need another war if he'd already obliterated it a year ago?
7: Well, public statements are different than private.
3: Max, thank you very much for being with us. Next for us, the president appears to be giving in to pressure, naming a new pick to lead the intelligence agencies after backlash to his first one. But this pick also raises questions about elections. Plus, just in, Trump and his allies are reportedly working on a plan to void his impeachment. We'll discuss.
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3: Tonight, Donald Trump's interim pick for National Intelligence Director may soon be out of a job. After facing bipartisan backlash for selecting Bill Pulte, who has no national security experience, today Trump announced that he'll be nominating U.S. Attorney Jay Clayton for the role. Clayton is currently serving as the top prosecutor for the Southern District of New York and has served as the SEC chairman in the Trump first term. But Trump's elevation of Pulte continues to have consequences for his administration. In protest of Pulte's appointment today, House Democrats voted to block the temporary renewal of a powerful surveillance law. They were joined by 19 Republicans. Ahead of the nation's 250th birthday, and just as the World Cup is kicking off here in the U.S., failure of that bill could limit what the intelligence agencies can do to collect information abroad. Now, Trump says that he intends to install an acting director until Clayton is confirmed. And Bill Pulte, I think, is itching really to get into the job as quickly as possible because the clock is ticking. But I have questions about whether this is actually even going to resolve the problem for Trump, because, you know, Clayton's going to get a look. He's going to get a look from Republicans and from Democrats. But if he puts Pulte in there to start messing around at DNI, that could still be a problem.
9: I agree with that, and we'll have to see how the members of Congress react to that possibility. I think the Senate will have a hearing for Clayton on either June the 16th or 17th, and Pulte is scheduled to start on the 19th. So it's a tight time frame. Senator Thune said today it would be hard to get him confirmed that quickly, but they were going to do everything they could. Interestingly, I think if the president had made this announcement last night, it might have saved him some grief on the House floor today, because it would have shown that he was being responsive to some of the concerns. But the real disaster here is going dark on FISA. I mean, not being able to pay attention to what these foreign terrorists would like to do to the United States is a national security emergency.
31: So actually, FISA doesn't go dark. It doesn't actually go dark until March of 2027. There are authorities that are in place, and they can still collect information.
9: Why does every article say it goes dark tomorrow?
31: That is the way that it currently works. I've talked to national security officials. It doesn't actually go dark right away. There is an apparatus in place for them to collect information. The reason why 702 and FISA, the reason why this is so important right now when it comes to Pulte is Pulte does not have any national security experience, and the role of DNI is 702, is FISA. And the fact that we would be entrusting him with a critical national security tool raises a lot of questions, and it should raise a lot of questions with Congress immediately. He should not be in that position in the first place at all, any days serving. I understand that there's someone else that's new that's going to come in and that will be able to be confirmed and is has some sort of national security experience. But the reality is that there is a big fear that a political hack like Pulte
6: will be. It doesn't matter if President Trump trusts him.
31: That's actually the problem. The problem is that he does President Trump's bidding, and he has been the person who has gone after President Trump's enemies. Does not the statute says that the person to be nominated and to be at DNI needs to be someone with a national security background, and Pulte has zero national security experience.
6: Jay Clayton's a great guy. He's going to do a great job as DNI. Jay Clayton and I debated at the Harvard
3: about
6: Club.
3: Pulte is what she was saying. Yeah,
31: Pulte has no national security experience. But he should not be in the building ever.
6: And I will say this, Jay Clayton's going to do a great job. Jay Clayton and I debated Democrats in 2024 at the Harvard Club, and we won against the Democrats. He's a terrific guy, and he does have security experience.
9: Is it 100% like they can keep, because to me that actually changes the conversation here. If it's true that these authorities still exist for several months on data collection, that actually makes me feel a little better, because I've been under the impression that this was sort of a deadline emergency.
31: They are allowed to collect some information. It doesn't just go dark overnight.
3: Let me play just on the question of Clayton and why Trump might have thought, okay, maybe I can work with this guy. Here's an interaction that he had earlier this week on CNBC. And strangely, it's about California's election practices. He's in the Southern District of New York, but he's talking here about California. Listen.
7: Can you give me an idea of what's happening in California right now?
8: No, I actually can't, which I think is the problem. On the integrity side, we're doing an absolutely terrible job. And the American people are right to question it. How come we can have an audit trail in every other aspect of our lives that's important?
12: Here's the issue. California's election law allows ballots postmarked by election day. I mean, that doesn't sound like fraud. That you can argue whether the law makes sense, but that doesn't sound like a fraudulent situation.
8: No, there's a great phrase, opportunity for fraud.
3: One of the things we know about what Trump wanted Bill Pulte to do was to investigate what he calls election fraud, which is based on, frankly, no evidence and lies. So to hear Jay Clayton say that, kind of out of the blue, frankly, it seems to be music to Trump's ears in this moment.
13: I mean, I think that Jay Clayton is light years better in terms of qualification than Bill Pulte. And I think that's where we are. I mean, I think the bar was really low with Bill Pulte. I think that you clearly articulated why he should not be in that position. Having no national security experience and being DNI, I mean, it sounds like Tulsi Gabbard, right? So we didn't want to go down that path.
9: She was a military officer, for goodness' sake.
13: Well, she was, the bar is low. And
31: no,
13: I mean, member of Congress doesn't get you too far. But I will say that she was more qualified than Bill Pulte. So thank you for helping me make my point. I think there is more of a political salient point as well, that I just think that as we go through this primary cycle and Donald Trump continues to check off these primary victories, right, and choosing individuals, we're seeing that at large he's losing his grip of power in Washington, D.C., because there are individuals who are now willing to buck the president of the United States. I think you saw that today. I think you wouldn't have necessarily seen that 4, 5, 6 months ago. I mean, during the break, we were talking about senators that are uncontrollable. That number of senators is growing exponentially. I mean, now you have one of the more powerful senators in Washington, D.C., who is simply not going along with it, who is Cornyn.
3: Just to your point, here's what Cornyn said in a new interview. He said, I think it's going to be a pretty bumpy ride for the next 7 months, he says. It does give some of us a little freedom and certainly leverage. He says, we've got some cards to play.
13: I mean, McConnell, Cornyn, Tillis, that's 3 votes.
9: Cassidy.
13: See, oh, yeah, that's 4 votes. That's 4 votes that the president simply cannot just wave his magic wand and say simply come to the White House and vote this way or tweet about them, because they could give a care less. And so I think that the way that the governance is going to happen over the next year, and this is actually the most important issue we're probably going to talk about, which is FISA, the role of FISA, you know, what happens to it with the World Cup happening, all of these things about safety and security. This is probably the most important issue facing the American public. And right now we have some independence within the Republican Party, which is something I couldn't say even 4 months ago.
3: All right. Next for us, breaking news. The president is trying to get Congress to void his impeachments as he continues to focus on his legacy. We'll debate next.
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3: Hours. Tonight, Donald Trump wants to erase his impeachments through a process that will almost certainly open up a debate about his past behavior in office. According to the Wall Street Journal, Trump and his allies have discussed pushing lawmakers to pass a resolution symbolically expunging his first two impeachments. No constitutional procedure exists for undoing an impeachment. But Trump says that it should be done because, quote, I did nothing wrong. The measure would not be considered until after the midterms. And even then, House Republicans say it could prove difficult to pass, particularly if obviously Republicans don't hold on to the House, but this is exactly the kind of thing that people like John Cornyn are warning about. He says to the court, this is what Cornyn said to the New York Times. He said that Trump, Senate Republicans believe that Trump was hurting his own party with self-serving decisions and his insistence on slavish loyalty, ultimately setting himself up for a midterm disaster that would pave the way for the most miserable 2 years of his life. And in the interim, Cornyn says, he reserves the right to choose where I'm going to or not going to defer to Mr. Trump. I cannot think of anything that is a worse distraction than relitigating Trump's two impeachments before, after the midterms. I can't, it doesn't really matter.
0: It doesn't erase the fact that he was the only president impeached twice. It doesn't erase the fact that now the American people will remember that he was impeached twice. And it doesn't do anything for his party. It doesn't do anything to bring down costs. It is only for one purpose, and that is his ego.
1: Man, look,
0: so if I were a Republican,
1: this is the best,
0: I'd just be pissed.
1: This is the best idea Donald Trump's had in a very long time, and I think that, that everyone around the table needs to make sure that Donald Trump, I know you're watching us right now, but please, let's go down this path. I mean, you deserve to have this argument in front of the American people about your impeachments. In fact, I want us to have this discussion in North Carolina. I wanted to have it in Ohio, maybe Maine, Texas, if we're getting a little freaky. We want to make sure that

0: him again. Like, enough is enough. This is so distracting to the American people.
1: I just want to be clear. Expunging impeachments is not a thing.
0: He can it's make not it.
2: A thing. I had to ask the question. I don't even know if it's one, possible, one so thing, I didn't want to go down
1: one
2: that
1: One thing
2: path.
1: Is, like, in, I, there's a thing that's in the Constitution, and it is that you can impeach a president. The thing that's not in the Constitution, or anywhere else for that matter, is expunging an impeachment. Mm. So this, I mean, to call it symbolic, I think, is almost even overstating the thing. It seems like, frankly, a waste of time, or just a transparent play to make Trump feel good on a particular day. What's the point?
3: Well, it's, I mean, I don't know if you want to use the word symbolic or not, but it's a political statement to say that this wasn't fair when it happened, and you now have different political actors who are making a different statement. My view is the impeachments were, I don't know if expunged is the right word, but they were obliterated or done away with when he beat the rap in the Senate. I mean, he was never convicted on any of the charges.
2: Same thing Bill Clinton said.
3: Well, and they never, we adjudicated this already, and I, you know, the political analysis I think is correct, would be hard to pass. I did interview a member of Congress the other day, Daryl Issa of California, who I think has filed legislation to do this. I think it has a number of co-sponsors. Look, I think it would attract a lot of Republican votes. But would it attract all the Republican votes or enough Republican votes? I don't know the answer to that. I agree with Carla. I think if the Democrats take back the House, these old impeachments will be the least of anybody's concerns because they'll move on another one immediately.
0: But do you think it's a helpful message going into the midterms that you're talking about impeachment as like a thing?
3: I don't know. You tell me. You're the people running for Congress in your party are talking about it every
0: no,
3: day.
0: No, actually are.
3: Absolutely.
0: Actually, they are talking every day about lowering costs. That's what they're talking about.
3: You well know they, that when asked directly, when most they, Democrats say Donald Trump should be impeached again.
1: Most they, Democrats who are running for Congress have said that Trump should be impeached again?
3: You would be hard-pressed, I think, to find a Democrat who would go on the record and say, you know what? No. What they do say is everything he does is illegal, everything he does is unconstitutional, everything he does is
0: well,
3: worthy of some sort of
0: Well, that's because
3: punishment.
0: The courts have said
3: so
0: it's unconstitutional.
3: If you tell your base that,
0: a lot of what he is doing
3: they'll
0: is
3: expect
0: unconstitutional.
3: You to act on it.
0: No, that's
3: can
0: what
3: you guarantee
0: talking,
3: right now they won't
0: they're
3: impeach
0: talking,
3: you? You can't.
0: No, but we also don't know what Donald Trump's going to do between the last 2 years.
2: I think that the American public also see the grift that is Donald Trump and Donald Trump, Inc. and the Trump family and Eric Trump and Donald Trump, Jr. I think that they see.
4: Changing the subject.
2: No.
3: He wants to impeach him.
2: No, what I'm saying is, the American public, right now, we're talking about Trump's impeachment for his legacy.
4: You want
2: the,
4: to talk major, about President major, Biden and that
2: the major,
4: he was on the major, take from every major adversary.
2: Well, first of all, what? All right, let's all back up. Let's just be extremely clear. The wealth of Donald Trump has grown exponentially. We haven't seen anybody make this many trades.
4: He's a real businessman.
2: No, he's a grifter. The difference is.
4: Listen
2: do,
4: to
2: do you,
4: you.
2: Do you understand
4: the
2: that someone.
4: The President of the United States.
0: Yes, and the President of the United States is benefiting
2: us,
0: off
2: he's
0: of the presidency.
2: The,
0: do you not
2: he's
0: see
2: made
0: that?
2: More stock trades than any president in the history
0: that,
2: of this country.
0: Do you not see that?
2: He's literally.
4: Unbelievable president
2: okay.
4: working every day
2: no,
4: on
2: no,
4: behalf
2: no.
4: of the United States.
2: Can I ask you a question?
4: Can
2: I ask you a very just plain question?
4: Ask me.
2: Has the President of the United States benefited or enriched himself by making stock trades, then mentioning then mentioning those same companies from his pedestal as President of
4: the
2: United
4: do
2: States?
4: It, but I don't know if the president.
2: You don't know if
4: it.
2: Donald Trump's done this.
4: I haven't followed that, but I do
0: know.
4: But
0: you know, he's a great president.
4: But
0: you don't actually know the facts about
1: he
0: his.
1: He has
0: his financial well-being.
1: On several occasions, including when it comes to companies like Dell. He said at the White House, "Go buy Dell." Then hundreds of trades of that stock. The stock goes up, he benefits from it. And that's just one aspect of this. There's also his family doing business in drones, in cryptocurrency, in other areas where they are either getting contracts from the federal government or the president has the ability to regulate those industries to their benefit. So those are the types of questions that are on the table right now that are very real and that I think, you know, Bakari is hinting at, Democrats are going to look into whether that looks like impeachment or not.
2: It's called accountability and oversight.
1: It might just be oversight,
3: but
1: and that might be it,
3: But
4: he's not trading himself.
3: You know they do.
0: No, they're going to do oversight. They will do oversight.
2: But
3: honestly, they're guaranteeing no one.
0: I will guarantee you that they will do oversight and they're going to look
2: into it. No, let's back up. Let's be honest. Members of Congress always file impeachments. I mean, Shree filed an impeachment resolution. I believe Al Green filed an impeachment resolution. That's going to happen.
4: Really,
2: but also, you're going to have Democrats who are talking, like Sherrod Brown, who

0: talking about things like inflation.
1: Let me ask you a question. If you went to a Democratic political dinner tonight and somebody asked you in front of the crowd, should we impeach Donald Trump? And you said, no. What would happen to you? Would you be thrown out in 3 seconds or 1 second?
2: Democrats are not running on impeachment, and that is not what they're talking to the American people. No, they aren't. Really? It's a fact, Scott. They are not running on impeachment.
0: Don't ask me. I think the president of the United States should be impeached, but I ain't running for nothing.
3: All right, next for us, we're getting our first look at the UFC cage at the White House that's been set up for Trump's birthday fight night, and also the price tag associated with it. Plus, who's behind the mysterious 8647 marking that has been etched into the lawn of the National Mall? We'll discuss.
4: 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Ooh, yeah. 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
3: We are 3 days away from the UFC fight on the White House South Lawn, but the true scale and scope of the event is now just coming into focus. In a new court filing responding to a lawsuit that argues the event is unlawful, the Trump administration says that the event costs well over $60 million, and that tens of thousands of hours of labor have been expended. They also say that more than seven federal agencies have allocated significant resources and manpower in preparation for this event. 4,000 people will be in attendance at the White House, while 120,000 will watch at the Ellipse. That's much more than the 20 to 25,000 that Trump initially said. And the UFC says that they're going to be footing the bill, which includes the new octagon cage, which is very visible in the back of the White House, and a substantial amount of perishable food and as many as 494 porta potties. But that still doesn't mean that there has been no taxpayer money spent on this and other logistics. This continues to be one of the more perplexing things happening at the White House. I do wonder, Scott, why? Why are we doing this?
6: 494 porta potties.
3: That's a lot of porta potties.
6: Somewhere Grand Platinum's booking an airline ticket.
3: $60 million.
15: 900 contractors.
6: I mean, look, here's what I think. This is a cool thing. I saw it today, by the way. I was out on the street. They were testing the sound. I mean, it looks pretty cool. It's part of the America 250 celebration. It's not uncommon for presidents to have interactions with the entertainment world. Happens all the time. Doing it on the South Lawn of the White House is a little unusual.
3: You can see it glowing there.
6: But that's okay.
3: It's actually even more obvious when lights are fully on.
6: It's crazy.
3: Yeah.
6: And the video boards are cool. But I think we need unusual things for America 250. This is a huge deal.
3: This is not a circus. We don't need unusual things.
6: America 250 is a big deal. We ought to be coming up with spectacles to celebrate the birthday of the country. And this is one of them. And I think it's awesome.
0: I don't really care. And I think most Americans don't really care. I think that most Americans, when they see it, probably think it's a little tacky. But at the end of the day, I mean, I went to a lot of parties in Barack Obama's administration in the East Wing. I mean, we had, you know, jazz parties and we had hip-hop parties and we had, you know, poetry night. And we had all of these things at the White House. I've been to the Naval Observatory and had parties with Joe Biden. I mean, it happens. Donald Trump is an extremely tacky man, so this is something that goes with that. I mean, he likes gaudy. He likes, lights and
15: bolts. And for his 80th, he wants that.
0: And so that's fine. It's his prerogative, but I don't want us to chase every shiny object that Donald Trump puts out there.
3: I just have to play this. This is Marco Rubio talking about the UFC and comparing it to, I don't know, I guess the space launch or something. Listen.
24: When President Kennedy announced that we were going to put a man on the moon and return him safely to the earth, no one thought that was possible, and we did it. We are a nation founded on doing what no one else dared to do and no one else aspired to do. And at some level, that's what this whole company, what UFC has been. Today, you have one of the most recognizable American sports brands on the planet. And in and of itself, I think reflects so much the American spirit is reflected in the American in this American company. Here's the second point. It truly is the United Nations of fighting. If you think about the number of countries that are represented, and I think that roster will continue to grow.
3: Hats off to his speechwriter for making those tie-ins. What do you think? What do you make of it?
15: I think men are having their moment. I mean, we have the basketball finals, we have FIFA, and then now we have the UFC. It's an amazing moment in America, and I think men have really gotten the short shrift for quite a while in the United States. Well, women dominate in employment. Women dominate in college and universities, even in graduate programs.
3: Men
15: are having their moment.
3: Men make more money than women to do the same job here in these United States of America in 2026. Mm-hmm. You're in the business world. You know that. So men are doing just fine.
15: I have
3: in
15: never
3: terms
15: heard
3: of
15: someone,
3: dominating Fortune 500 company leadership, in terms of running pretty much every institution that we have in this country.
15: I think it's time for men to have a turn.
3: I think they're all right.
4: Okay.
6: Yeah, I totally agree with the ambassador. She's ambassador to men now.
4: Okay, I just want to, you know, point out that, like, the Republican Party believes that men have been wronged in this country, and therefore it's time to celebrate them. Which is something else. What I find interesting about this is...
6: How's Democrats doing with men right now, Soj?
4: I will say that Democrats are doing better with women than Republicans are right now.
6: How y'all doing with men? The two hood ornaments of men are Plattner and Tallarico. How y'all doing with it?
4: You know what I'll say is that we're going to be doing just fine with men whenever we win the midterm elections in November.
0: But at
4: the end of the day...
6: I mean, they got Bakari, too.
4: This is...
0: Right?
4: At the end of the day, this is a birthday party for Donald Trump. This hoopla, everything.
15: America.
4: Well, it's the reason why we're really doing it is because it's his birthday, and the American people can't even watch this free. They have to, in order to. It's going to be streamed on Paramount. They have to have a Paramount subscription in order to watch the entire UFC fight and all of the celebration. And if we were really trying to just celebrate the 250th
0: anniversary, when is this happening?
4: Why wouldn't we just make it for free? Why wouldn't we just have
0: a free event?
4: Is John
0: Jones going to be there?
5: The tickets for the people watching in person will be free, but for the rest of the
0: is John Jones participating? Do you know?
5: I don't know.
0: He's the best UFC fighter in the world.
5: All right, next for us, the panel's going to give us their nightcaps comeback edition. But first, a quick programming note for you. Award-winning actors Sally Field and Noah Wyle sit down to talk about their decades in the industry in a new episode of Variety's Actors on Actors. 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
21: New York is still celebrating after the Knicks completed the largest comeback in NBA Finals history. And so for tonight's news nightcap, what is your favorite historic comeback? Carla, you're up first.
22: Oh, my gosh. Well, it's Donald J. Trump coming back from the abyss. I mean, he was in the winter for 4 years getting ready for this term. And that's why he's been so effective and has such a great team around him.
21: Right. Somehow I knew you were going to say that. So cheap.
23: The Backstreet Boys. They're back. They're at the Sphere.
24: These are equally as bad, I want you to
23: know. I just want to let you know the Backstreet Boys are at the Sphere in Las
21: we
23: Vegas
21: love the Backstreet
23: until
21: Boys.
23: July or August or sometime. And everyone should go. I would like to go.
21: It's a very popular concert.
23: It's a very popular concert.
24: Yeah. I'm going to do Usher and Jeezy. I think this is incomparable. I actually turned it off when they were down 26 points.
21: Oh.
24: I woke up this morning. I was at Studio Fire and Hot Yoga, and my phone was going crazy talking about the game last night.
21: You went to sleep, too?
24: Oh, I went night-night. I said my Now I Lay Me's and went to
23: and
24: bed.
23: And then went to yoga.
24: This was being down 29 points. Shout out to Karl-Anthony Towns, OG, Josh Hart, Mike Brown and all the Knicks fans. They deserve it. I hope they have a party in this city on Saturday night.
21: Now you learned your lesson. You'll never do that again.
24: Now I'm not going to sleep on the Knicks. Knicks in five.
21: Don't ever sleep
24: Knicks
21: on the Knicks.
24: Knicks in five.
21: Scott?
0: A lot of people have done a lot of great things. Nobody has ever rose from the dead since our Lord and Savior, Jesus Christ.
24: Except the Knicks.
0: Third day, rising from the dead, undefeated, in my opinion.
21: That is true. All right, that is true. And let the table say amen.
24: Amen. Amen.
21: Okay. All right, everyone, thank you very much. Thanks for watching Newsnight. Before we go, though, special programming note for you. Summer Fridays are back here on Newsnight as we take the show on a little field trip. We're going to be broadcasting our roundtable from the Food Network Test Kitchen. We'll have food, drinks, some lively conversations, all starting tomorrow night. Don't miss it. In the meantime, Laura Coates Live picks it up right now.
1: Tonight, Groundhog Day, part 39. President Trump teases a deal with Iran again. Is it an actual breakthrough or the latest round of wishful thinking? Plus, the president names his pick for the next intelligence chief, which begs the question, so why is the controversial acting chief still acting? And the twice impeached president is reportedly trying to push Republicans to wipe away those impeachments. All tonight on Laura Coates Live. My opening statement tonight, well, actually, you know what? Let's start with an opening question. Is this time for real? Or are we just trapped in the same repeating fever dream? Because we have been here too many times to count. President Trump says some kind of agreement with Iran is in hand. The markets rally, the White House has a victory lap, but Iran goes silent or denies the specific terms Trump is pumping up, and then the entire thing starts to unravel. So tonight, you would be forgiven for being skeptical when you hear the president say this.
2: I don't know if you heard, but we ended the war with Iran today, and they have agreed never to have a nuclear weapons.
3: We just made a great settlement of the war with Iran, and we're going to be subject to finalization of documents. We should get done over the next few days. We'll probably have a signing maybe in Europe. The documents are in pretty final shape, so we'll see. We'll see.
1: Yeah, we'll see. Need I remind you, the president has teased a deal like this nearly 40 times over?
11: They want to make a deal. They're talking to our people.
2: We have major points of agreement.
25: We're actually talking to the right people, and they want to make a deal so badly.
26: It's looking very good that we're going to make a deal with Iran, that it's going to be a good deal.
11: We're going to end that war very quickly. They want to make a deal so badly.
1: Call it whiplash. Call it the boy who cried deal. Call it incoherence, erratic, chaos. I mean, I could pick about a dozen different words to describe the foreign policy pinball machine of the last 3 months. And it's not just saying something is going to happen, only for it not to happen. You know, it's also the president making existential threats one moment to saying he doesn't even want a deal the next.
3: They're going to negotiate, and if they don't, they're going to see problems like they've never seen before.
25: I don't want to rush it. I want to take my time. We have plenty of time. And I want to get a great deal. Frankly, maybe we're better off not making a deal at all. Do you want to know the truth? Because we can't let this thing go on.
3: We hit them hard yesterday, and we're going to hit them again hard today. They should sign their deal.
1: All right. Let's give the president the benefit of the doubt for a moment, okay? Say we are on the brink of a breakthrough. Even then, this isn't really a deal in the way Trump is selling it. It's an agreement to keep talking about a deal, or as Washington calls it when the deal isn't a deal quite yet, a memorandum of understanding.
27: So is this just essentially setting the stage for deeper talks on nuclear?
3: It's a very strong memorandum of understanding. That is a little conceptual, but it's something that's going to get done. And if it doesn't get done for any reason, which I can't imagine that not happening, they want to sign it as much as I do or more. I would say they want to sign it more, maybe a lot more.
1: Now, that sort of memorandum of understanding is not a foreign concept. They do it in the Department of Justice, between different entities. They do that.
22: But when they do it, it is a little conceptual. That's a whole lot of wiggle room then for an agreement that's always almost done. You know, let's start tonight with the professor of political science at University of Chicago and the author of the Substack column, The Escalation Trap, Robert Pape, retired Rear Admiral Mark Montgomery. Also the founder and executive director of the National Security Institute, Jamil Jaffer, who was the lead architect of the Iran Nuclear Agreement Review Act. Glad you guys are all here. Professor, I'm going to begin with you out there. We've been here, I mean, we counted about 40 times, Professor. And to be clear, this would be a commitment to start or continue negotiating, not a final deal. So do you think this is some kind of a real breakthrough?
4: No, I don't. We are not at an end game. We're in the middle game. For 20 years, I've modeled the bombing of Iran, the trajectories it would take, the options, the stages. We are in the middle game, and it's following through that trajectory. In the middle game, Laura, the opening is where the bombs hit targets and America loses leverage, loses strategic position. In the middle game, Iran goes from survival to ambition. It actually spreads its wings. It starts to look for regional influence in a more integrated way. That's why they're talking about a new security resistance network. They've had pieces of it. Now they're talking about integrating it. They're getting more ambitious in the last 2 weeks. That's why they're upping the ante on their strikes. We hit them. They double hit us. Did that with Israel as well. And what's happening is this is causing Trump, and he would be like this anyway. The last thing I'm going to say, he's stable. But what he, what Trump is doing is he now has a domestic political problem, Laura, because if this was about negotiating with Iran, you wouldn't be seeing this on Truth Social. The domestic political problem for Trump is he's got two parts of MAGA, not one. He's got a big part of MAGA that wants him to hit hard.
22: Okay.
4: He's got another big part wants him to pull back.
22: Mm-hmm.
4: And that's what you're seeing in the middle game of the escalation trap. And I'm sorry, Laura, this is going to go on through the midterms.
22: Well, let's talk about this with, you know, Admiral. I mean, the domestic policy concerns are evident. But at the negotiating table, I mean, why would Iran take the president at his word during negotiations? And if they are perhaps justified in skepticism, what does that portend for the continuation of the war?
5: Well, neither one of these actors is a rational, you know, is a negotiator the other can trust. I mean, Iran for 47 years has been a country we've had trouble trusting. Mm-hmm. They've killed 1,000 Americans. Mm-hmm. You know, they started this with a pretty aggressive killing of their own activists. So they are a regime that's hard to trust and validate with. The president, on the other hand, is the same way in these negotiations. It's very hard to understand what he's for. I do hope he keeps that blockade on, because that blockade, to me, is the one thing constantly pressuring the regime, much more so than this tit-for-tat on missile launches. I don't think that brings pressure on them in the same way the energy coercion that we're practicing through the blockade is. If he keeps that up, he might get some movement on the Iranians.
22: That's an important point. I mean, Jamil, the president's announcement of a deal on social media apparently caught the prime minister of Israel, Netanyahu, by surprise. Why would he be kept in the dark?
6: Well, it may not be that he's being kept in the dark. It may be that the deal is sort of just theoretical, right? The president keeps saying there's a deal, there's a deal, there's a deal. The Iranians aren't telling us anything about a deal, and we don't know what the deal space even looks like, right? The problem is the president wants no nuclear weapons. Mm-hmm. He wants all the enriched uranium out of Iran. Iran's never conceded that. They said they were going to open the Strait of Hormuz as part of the ceasefire. Strait of Hormuz has never been open. So we keep negotiating with them. We keep giving. They keep doing nothing. This is a win-win for them. So, sure, why not let them stretch it out? And so probably the reason why Bibi Netanyahu didn't know when anything was happening is it's not clear anything's actually happening.
22: Is the term even saying deal, even when the president talks about an agreement, a total misnomer in the actual, you know, term of art it needs to be applied in these conversations?
6: Well, that's the whole problem. Remember when Barack Obama did the Joint Comprehensive Plan of Action and everyone made fun of it because it wasn't even the signed agreement? What do you think is going to happen with this memorandum of understanding? It might be signed, but it's just a, like, to your point, it's a negotiation to negotiate later. What are we getting for this thing? It's unclear, and that's what makes the whole thing so crazy.
22: You know, Professor, Republican Congressman Don Bacon, he thinks Iran is exploiting the president of the United States. Listen.
7: Iran needs to come to us wanting a deal. Right now, we're going to them, and they are abusing the president in these negotiations, if you ask me. Because they think he wants it more than they do. Right now, they think they can. They think they have the advantage over President Trump.
1: So, Professor, if the president is being outplayed by seeking a deal, what's the alternative? Would a direct military conflict or a permanent diplomatic stalemate serve our interests any better?
4: No, it won't serve our interests, but President Trump may well find himself escalating. Laura, the big thing that's coming that will make that politician even more upset is we're about to enter the period of maximum leverage for Iran. That hasn't started yet. See, when we hit the oil inventory cliff, as we're going to do in the middle of July, end of July, August 1, that means when our inventories go down, Iran's leverage goes up and will stay up through the midterms and probably a bit beyond. So that is why there's very little chance Iran's going to cut a deal right now. Why would it cut a deal when its leverage is about to grow? Everybody knows it's going to grow. President Trump can talk down oil prices only for so long. Once that oil inventory dries up here at the end of first week of August, as all the world's experts, the actual experts, are predicting. And I just spent 4 hours with them last night at the University of Chicago. They flew in from around the world. That is really going to hit, Laura, August 1. The only debate among the experts is that July 25 or August 7.
1: Oh, wow.
4: That's the actual debate. And look at that from Iran's perspective, Laura. That means they just ride this out. And then if they want to do damage to Trump, real damage to Trump, you let those gas prices go from 6 to 7 to 750 sometime in September 30th. Now you're talking real. This is what I think Iran's looking for.
1: Well, you're saying damage the president. The American people are thinking about those numbers as well. I mean, Admiral, I mean, the president, what a difference a few hours makes, right? The president this morning appeared to have his sights on Hog Island. And then back down on the condition that a deal is finalized, he was concerned that Americans don't have the stomach for what it would take to actually be able to have that operation. Would that operation be sustainable? What is the type of stomach we're talking about for U.S. forces?
5: Thanks. First, I want to agree with my old shipmate, General Don Bacon. You know, he has that exactly right on Iran. And look, Karg Island would be a disaster. We can strike Karg Island all we want. If we want Karg Island to not function, sink the next ship going in and tell the next Shadow Fleet merchant we'll sink you as well. But to actually seize Karg Island, put U.S. forces on there within 20 miles of Iranian mainland, they will be hammered with first-person view, one-way attack drones. That, you know, as the Russians and Ukrainians do to each other in a way that our troops aren't ready for. We weren't ready for Shahid drones against our bases during the first 40 days of this war. We're not ready for these one-way attack drones against our soldiers and Marines. So we need to hold off on that, use our other tools, and then come, you know, at a later date when we've developed the right force, the right tools for our forces, we can do things like seize and hold Karg Island.
1: I mean, if negotiations fail, is military escalation really the only next option?
6: I mean, it might be the right option right now. The president needs to get leverage back. I think Professor Pick, my professor at University of Chicago when I was a law student there, is exactly right. We're losing leverage every day that we keep begging for a deal. The way to get leverage back might be to hit them hard. And that's the one thing the president has been willing to do. It might also be, let's reopen the strait. Let's start escorting ships the way President Ronald Reagan did through the Strait of Hormuz, dare the Iranians to hit us. The challenge is we're going to lose some soldiers, some sailors. Mm. The president doesn't want to do that. Understandable. But you can't fight a war unless you're prepared to lose lives. And the president isn't prepared to do that. The Iranians know it. That's why they're leveraging us in these negotiations.
1: You're uncomfortable.
5: Yeah, our bases are not ready for this kind of attack. Our ships are okay. They've been shooting everything down. But our bases are not ready yet for attacks by Shahed drones. We have a hole in our air defense that was that was exploited by the Iranians for 40 days. We need to fix that problem before we go back to full-scale strike operations.
1: Thank you, gentlemen, so much. Up next, there's new drama in the battle to lead America's spy agencies. Trump picks a new permanent director of national intelligence. So why isn't he now the acting DNI instead of Pulte? And later, a new White House effort to undo history. Republicans consider trying to erase Donald Trump's impeachment.
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14: A week after President Trump ignited bipartisan backlash over his choice for acting director of national intelligence, he made a more conventional choice for permanent director. Jay Clayton, who is the current U.S. attorney for the Southern District of New York, also the former SEC chairman during President Trump's first term. Now, he is viewed as a much more competent choice than the temporary head, Bill Pulte, who has no national intelligence experience, but did cover a lot of favor with Trump when he used his position to accuse Adam Schiff and Letitia James and the Federal Reserve Board of Governors member Lisa Cook of mortgage fraud. Now, Trump is keeping Pulte on as acting DNI, and some Democrats say that's a downright dangerous decision.
15: If there was a path that, you know, and I've never been a big fan of Tulsi Gabbard, but that Tulsi Gabbard would stay in place until Mr. Clayton was confirmed, we have a path out. But
16: so it's still an no because Bill Pulte will be acting.
15: Yeah, there's Bill Pulte is a national security threat.
14: With me now, Frank Figluzzi, former assistant director in the FBI Counterintelligence Division, also runs the Frank Figluzzi Substack, and veteran investigative journalist and contributing editor at Spy Talk, Michael Isikoff. Glad to have both of you gentlemen here. I'll begin with you, Frank. First, can you listen to how Trump is defending the decision to keep Pulte in, even temporarily?
17: Mr. President, do you intend to have Bill Pulte continue to serve as the acting director of national intelligence? And do you think it's unreasonable that some Republicans have concerns that he has no intelligence experience, even if he's serving in this acting role?
18: But he's intelligent, unlike a lot of other people.
17: But do you think that's a fair, no intelligence?
18: He's only there for a little while.
14: Axios reports that Trump is keeping Pulte as acting director because he wants Pulte to lay off large portions of the office. Frank, what would the consequences of that be?
19: So, look, if the only goal is to have Pulte in place long enough to reduce the office size at the DNI, I think we can live with that. They might actually be overstaffed. I think the issues are far greater, Laura. I think I'm concerned about how long the confirmation process might take for Jay Clayton, whether that's going to be thorough and real vetting and national security vetting, like a polygraph and full background is going to happen. Mm-hmm. I think there's more to this than just reducing the office size. And I feel like Pulte's largest qualification is that he's proven his loyalty already by forwarding criminal referrals on Trump's enemies for mortgage fraud investigations. And I'm concerned that he's going to try to stay in place for much longer than we think.
14: Yeah, I wonder, Michael, just somebody who doesn't have national intelligence experience being in a position to decide whether there is bloat in the different agencies, what he can do about it. I don't know that you're even qualified to do that if you don't have the experience in the area. But I want to play for you that Democrats are saying that they're willing to consider Jay Clayton in his nomination because he's seen as a serious choice. But he has made some curious comments recently about elections.
1: On the integrity side, we're doing an absolutely terrible job. And the American people are right to question it. I am not speculating about fraud. I'm not saying there is fraud, okay? I am saying that the opportunity for fraud makes no sense to me when we can run a much better system. There are a lot of people who look at this and say there is no fraud, okay? I don't think that they're right either.
14: So this position, national security, there is some small overlap of the Venn diagram of when you might look at election integrity with foreign interference. But are you surprised that he is wading into these waters?
20: That's what probably got him the job, saying those things. I mean, you know, he had audience of one, Donald Trump. Trump heard it, named him. But, you know, the larger story here is, you know, this has been one of the colossal national security screw-ups in a long time because it was clear that the government's main tool for surveillance of terrorist suspects and spies, the Section 702 of FISA, expires tomorrow night. Mm-hmm. The reason it's expired is because Democrats and some Republicans were not going to vote to reauthorize a law when Bill Pulte would have access to all this highly sensitive intelligence, including about Americans who get incidentally swept up in some of these surveillance tactics.
14: But with it expiring and with him being acting, does that somehow change? Does that holdout change that, his access?
20: Well, look, the Senate is going to rush to get Clayton confirmed because Pulte is such a disaster for this choice. They do not want to give him any time at ODNI to do whatever he's been tasked to do, even if it's just cutting the staff, which he can't do as a practical matter. So they've already scheduled, the Senate has confirmation hearing for Clayton next week. Mm-hmm. I think they're going to try to rush it through because Pulte doesn't get there till next Friday. And I wouldn't be surprised if you see a rapid confirmation to make sure that Pulte nowhere gets anywhere near the Office of Director of National Intelligence.
14: Because, of course, Frank, once you are even acting, I mean, the idea of somebody refusing to give you information you're requesting is probably a very big uphill battle. I mean, Democrats and even some Republicans, they're refusing, as we talked about just now with Michael, this reauthorization of Section 702 of FISA as long as Pulte is that position. I mean, Senator Mark Warner, it was clear who he blames. Listen.
21: If this goes dark, there is one person responsible, Donald Trump. This is not a fight between Senate Democrats and Senate Republicans. This is a fact of Donald Trump trying to override the advice of everyone in the intelligence community and put a political hack into one of our most critical national security positions.
14: I mean, think 702, think targeted surveillance. Tomorrow night, midnight. Lapses. What are the consequences of that?
19: Yeah, we should be concerned about it. We're under a raised threat here. There are some legal experts, by the way, Laura, who think that this year, earlier this year, the Foreign Intelligence Surveillance Court recertified Section 702, and they think that will carry the day, and they'll try to argue that it should not lapse tomorrow, and we'll see what happens there. I've actually interviewed the ranking member of House Intelligence, and he's of a mind that it's going to continue. We'll see. But here's what this does, just for people wondering what 702 is, real quick. So it's the ability of the FBI to go into a database of foreign collection, think wiretaps, intercepts of spies and terrorists abroad. There's no warrant required for them, but they can ask about Americans who are in the database who have tripped into conversations with those targets, and they can do it without a warrant. So there's real concern about it. There's been abuse of that mm-hmm. ability before, but the inability to check on Americans talking to really bad guys is really threatening and really puts us in danger if it truly lapses tomorrow.
20: Yeah, just adding on top of that, you know, Frank said we're in an elevated threat environment. Yeah, we're actually in this on-again, off-again war against Iran, which has shown no compunction at trying to send agents to the United States to do harm to American officials and citizens as well, including Iranian dissidents. So, I mean, the idea that we're going to lose, you know, what has been described by multiple presidents as a crucial tool to capture people who might be trying to do stuff like that. It is pretty astonishing that it's going to all go dark tomorrow night because of this Pulte stink bomb.
14: Frank, Michael, thank you both. Up next, Trump reportedly trying to get Republicans to undo his impeachment. This is a senator warns that his next 2 years might be miserable for him. Plus, we're awaiting a judge's ruling in the lawsuit to try to block the White House UFC fight. What do Americans think about it? Got the answer next.
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9: So remember when the then House Speaker Nancy Pelosi said this after Trump's second impeachment?
10: He's impeached forever, no matter what he says or whatever headlines he wants to carry around. You're impeached forever. You're never getting rid of that scar. And history will always record that you were impeached for undermining the security of our country.
9: Well, tonight the president seems to be saying, maybe not, Nancy. The Wall Street Journal reports that he and his allies are discussing plans to expunge both of Trump's impeachments through a congressional resolution. The president telling the Journal, quote, it should be done because I did nothing wrong. It was a rigged deal. It was a whole rigged situation. Now, frankly, it's unclear if Congress can even do this. I mean, the Constitution and all of its, what, 4,500 words didn't actually contemplate everything that would ever happen. It doesn't lay out a procedure for undoing an impeachment. But it could set up a bitter fight in Congress to get the resolution passed. Joining me now, former communications director for Vice President Harris, Ashley Etiem, along with former senior communications aide Lindsey Graham and Mike Pompeo, T.W. Arrighi. Glad to have both of you. First, on the impeachment part. Why relitigate this? I mean, I know symbolically he does not want this to have happened, but to focus or use like the political capital on the Hill for this, does it serve Republicans?
11: Not right now. And I think if it comes to a floor vote, you're going to have a lot of members of Congress calling up Mike Johnson and be like, I'm sick. Oh, I can't make it into work today.
9: Not to get on the record with their vote.
11: Right. They just don't want to talk about it. Now, obviously, it looks like they won't be able to do it before the midterm. Mm-hmm. So I don't, if they're going to do it right after, we'll see how that plays out. A lot of people are going to make judgment calls. I would be willing to bet within a couple weeks, if the Democrats take the House, there will be an impeachment resolution on the floor for Democrats to vote on. So I'm sure we're going to have to litigate this again at some point. But it's sort of like this, to Nancy Pelosi's point. Reggie Bush won the Heisman Trophy. Mm-hmm. They took it away from him. He still kind of won the Heisman Trophy, right? Louisville won a championship. They took it away. People still consider them the champs. So the fact of the matter is, regardless of how this ends up, the history books are still going to have the impeachment. If it makes Donald Trump feel good, knock yourselves out, that the resolution doesn't do anything.
9: I mean, no one wants the asterisk, to your point on that. But I'm a little curious. Do you think Democrats would revisit the impeachment road knowing that the impact of both impeachments did not result in him not being reelected?
12: I ran the first impeachment war room for Speaker Pelosi. And, you know, and I think our sort of lead manager was Mr. Schiff, and Senator Schiff recently made a point, and his point was, we've got to find a way to hold the president accountable outside of impeachment, because you likely can pass it out of the House, but it won't pass out of the Senate. And then you've got a Supreme Court that's already determined that this man is immune from any sort of accountability. And so I don't think it's wise for Democrats to go down this path of impeachment, and definitely not early on in the process of winning in November, primarily because not only do Republicans not care, but independents don't care. To your point, the president wasn't held accountable, but people reelected him
9: right
12: after having known that he was held, that he was found, you know, that we went through the impeachment process twice successfully to hold him accountable. So I just don't know that what it does is it runs the risk of raising expectations that you cannot meet, mm-hmm. you know, expectations of accountability removal, and you won't get to removal with this president. So we've got to find, I agree with Shiv, we've got to find other ways to hold him accountable outside of him.
9: Well, there is a lot.
11: Important note, successful getting it in front of the Senate, not successful getting him convicted.
12: That's my point.
9: Well,
12: yes.
9: Let's talk about the UFC fight, because that's a good transition point. Why not, right? I mean, why not go from discussions about impeachment to UFC? They just go together. The White House is ready, Ashley, for the Sunday fight. And, I mean, look at that. There's a glowing octagon. Listen, TW, to what Secretary Marco Rubio said about the event earlier today.
13: And if you've been to UFC fights, and I've been to many, and you look into the crowd, I mean, the crowd is as diverse as you can imagine. This is one of those few things we have left in our country, and I would say in the world, that brings so many people from so many different places, so many different backgrounds, and so many different points of view together, and it's something we want to share with the world.
9: I mean, the World Cup is... No, never mind. Anyway, do you agree the event is unifying?
11: I do. It is the most diverse, fastest growing sport in the country. It's going to be a great spectacle to celebrate the 250th

0: in those cases and where we are now is we in those cases, we weren't on the precipice of a recession. That's where we are now. And so from my perspective, this really demonstrates the president's priorities at a time in which you have inflation at a record high, highest it's been in 3 years. People are having a hard time making ends meet. We're in two active wars. This is how the president decides to spend not just $60 million, but spend his time and that of the entire government to actually facilitate a cage fight between, you know,
1: half-naked men. Donations.
2: I mean, but I will say, to add this point, Ashley, hold on. I mean, our new Reuters poll found that just 16% of Americans think it's appropriate to hold this fight at the White House, which is really the question. And among Republicans, just 31%. Does that impact? I mean, even UFC is very, very popular. Mm-hmm. Full stop. People love watching it. I've watched it a lot. But at the White House, will it backfire given those numbers?
1: No. And I actually didn't like how that question was phrased, because that's how the headline was, a UFC fight. But that's not how the wording of that poll question was. I think it should have been a more informed poll question. I don't think so. UFC, while growing and while very popular, is still very niche. It's very popular among young people, not so much popular among the older sect. So you're going to have people who just aren't even really fully up to speed on the sport. It's obviously, Donald Trump's been a fan for a long time. He's part and parcel to the reason UFC has grown so much. And yes, there are some economic factors going on in the nation, but America's 250th.
0: Economic factors.
1: It's our 250th anniversary.
0: The people who need to be polled are those Republican members of Congress. You've got now a revolt that's happening. John Cornyn's leading it. Cassidy's leading. Massey's leading it. All these Republicans now that are trying to get the president to focus on the economy, not on these self-serving sort of sideshows.
1: I don't see it as self-serving. Look, I'd love to go. There's going to be thousands of members of the military there. It's going to be super fun. If anyone has a ticket, hit your boy up. I'll buy the beers. It's going to be a great time, and I think it'll be a great spectacle, and Democrats don't like it.
0: Can't make it.
1: And so I think it's going to be great. There's going to be a lot of them too.
2: Phrase of the night, hit your boy up, I'll buy the beers. Ashley, TW, thank you both. Up next, the growing backlash over the verdict in the Carmelo Anthony case and why this polarizing case may not be over quite yet. And later, the miracle on 8th Avenue. Knicks mania sweeps New York as Charles Barkley loses it on San Antonio.
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8: Tonight, a case in Texas is reigniting the debate over self-defense and the role that race can play in jury selection. This week, Carmelo Anthony was found guilty of murder for stabbing a track athlete during a high school meet last year when he himself was also 17. He'd gotten into an argument with Austin Metcalf just last year when prosecutors say that Anthony stabbed him. Witnesses say it was unprovoked, but Anthony argued he felt threatened by Metcalf and his twin brother. Anthony was sentenced ultimately to 35 years in prison, but his legal team plans to appeal. And while in the courtroom, lawyers on both sides say race was not the factor, the court of public opinion can't ignore its impact. Anthony, black, Metcalf, white. And the crime happened in the affluent Dallas suburb of Frisco, a city that's 46% white and 10% black. And despite a pool of 500 jurors that included black jurors, not one of the 12 jurors, nor one of the six alternates impaneled was black.
9: What stuck out to me, number one, was the all-white jury. But I was trying to be, you know, like, all right, it's not that big of a deal. I mean, the truth is on our side.
8: I want to talk about this with retired California Superior Court Judge Ladoris Cordell. Judge, thank you for being here. We don't know what issues Anthony's attorneys will raise on appeal, but the absence of a black person in the jury is likely to be one of the main issues. The defense raised it during trial. A judge rejected the challenge to have those jurors struck. How would an appellate court weigh whether excluding all the black jurors is a valid basis for an appeal?
10: As you said, the lawyers on both sides stated that this case was not about race, but look at their actions. When the defense objected to the exclusion of black potential jurors, leaving no African Americans on the jury, that was the second round of challenges. The district attorney insisted he dismissed them because he didn't want educators seated because the incident took place at a school-related function involving high school-age minors. That is ridiculous. Mm. You know, it's like saying a real estate developer is on trial. We can't have anyone on the jury who owns any real estate. That's just ridiculous. The judge determined the dismissals were race neutral. And basically, I see this, and I think the defense saw this as a blatant use of peremptory strikes as a pretext, a way to exclude black jurors. And it's not uncommon for prosecutors to exclude black people from juries where there is a black defendant. The Supreme Court has weighed on this twice. In 1986, in the Batson case, where Thurgood Marshall himself said, and I'm quoting, ending racial discrimination in jury selection can be accomplished only by eliminating peremptory challenges entirely. And then in 2020, the Supreme Court, with Kavanaugh writing an amazing opinion, said basically you cannot use peremptory challenges as a pretext to get rid of a certain type of people. I think this is a very strong case for reversal on an appeal because of this.
8: And it could go back again to a trial if that is the case. I mean, yes. Then there was the jury instructions, another aspect I think will likely be raised. I mean, jurors were allowed to consider the lesser charge of manslaughter in addition to murder as well. I mean, ultimately, they chose murder. Will the fact that the judge gave the jurors the choice between the two be something the appellate court will look at closely?
10: I think, first of all, that the judge was correct in saying the prosecutor charged murder. Mm-hmm. Murder in Texas is the intention to kill. So the judge said, I'm going to add manslaughter because the evidence in the case supported a finding of manslaughter. And what is manslaughter? It is the unintentional killing of someone. So there were sufficient facts to support that. So I don't think that's really going to be the issue. The issue is why this jury chose to believe this young man intentionally killed. And also the question of sentencing. He's 17. I understand a stellar academic record in high school and just 17 years old, no history of criminal activity. Why 35 years?
8: So the jury in Texas does that.
10: Definitely going to come up.
8: Excuse me, Judge. The jury in Texas does that. Does the judge have any discretion to change that in Texas?
10: Yeah, in Texas, the sentencing recommendation comes there. And the judge, I believe, could do something if the judge wanted to increase it or even decrease it. So there are issues on appeal. I think the strongest one is going to be on the exclusion of African Americans from the jury. You know, it isn't the rule that because you are a certain race that you have to have somebody of that race on the jury.
8: Right.
10: But when you have the conduct here where there were three, I believe there were black women, educators, and the prosecutor just decided, well, we can't have educators because they're probably going to be biased and it's too close to them being in high school. That makes no sense at all. So I think that is a very strong issue on appeal.
8: Judge Ladouris Cordell, thank you.
10: Thank you.
8: From the air to the streets, Knicks fans electric after the game four win, and now just one game away from bringing the ship home to New York. So how about some motivation from a Knicks legend? I've got two-time NBA champion Bill Bradley with me next.
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23: Right at the top, 101. Brunson gets it, fires up a three. Shot no good. The tip, it's gone! It's gone! It's gone! With 1.2 remaining, Knicks take the lead.
8: It's a shot that will be talked about for years to come. The Knicks taking game 4 of the NBA Finals by a single point. They trailed by 29 at one point, making this the greatest comeback in NBA Finals history. And tonight, Knicks fever is sweeping all across New York and beyond, because they're just one win away from their first NBA championship, get this, in 53 years, when they haven't done since my next guest played on the team back in 1973. He's a 2-time NBA champion, an Olympic gold medalist, an AP College Player of the Year. Go Princeton. Oh, and yes, he also served 3 terms as a U.S. Senator. New York Knicks legend Bill Bradley joins me now. Oh, it's such an honor to talk to you. So glad that you are here. You were at last night's game. You were on the Jumbotron. Walk me through what you were feeling when the comeback was happening, let alone when that shot went up.
24: That you can't count this team out. If anything happened from yesterday, it's the message you can't count this team out. They're going to pull together. They're going to help each other. They're going to be unselfish. They're going to be disciplined. They're going to be resilient. And they'll find a way to win. And that's what happened last night.
8: You played in the NBA Finals 3 times back in the 70s. You won the title in 70. You won it in 73. Tell me what it's like to be a player under that kind of spotlight.
24: Well, you're playing for the championship of the NBA. So if you win, you will be the best in the world for that year. And it's a tremendous motivation. And you have to have great discipline. You have to be willing to help your teammate as much as you help yourself. And, you know, you don't think about how it'll feel when you win as long as you're playing and you're doing well and there's a flow. And you come out of the flow for shots and passes and you feel the team is moving in the right way, helping out each other out on defense, doing all the fundamental things that champions do. And that's how you become a champion.
8: I oftentimes will look to sports figures and become all the more motivated by the resilience, the persistence. Even though it's not in my particular physical wheelhouse, I am motivated and inspired by athletes of that caliber. And there is something really magical in the air in New York City. I mean, you got massive crowds of fans. They've been gathering to celebrate this team. You can't walk down any workplace hallway without everyone being in a Knicks jersey, a Knicks hat. Forget dress code. What does this moment mean for New Yorkers and fans who never thought they'd see this day come again?
24: Well, if you haven't really experienced your team being excellent for 54 years, and now they're on the brink of being the champion, being the NBA champion, I think that people see themselves going along with them. And they're excited and they feel confirmed in all the things that their parents told them, that they told their children about discipline and respect and responsibility and about, unselfishness. And that's a key thing in the world today. There's so many models of selfishness in our world today. There's so many people who are out there parading around interested only in themselves. Mm-hmm. In their own power, in their own money. And yet at the same time, here's a counterexample of that, saying, no, you're unselfish. And when you become unselfish in a game like basketball, you can become the champion of the world. And that's not held by many people. I mean, I've had it twice. You go to the mountaintop, you really do. Mm. And forever you're that. And if anybody knows anything about basketball and my play, they know that I was on two NBA champions. Yep. With the New York Knicks. And we're going to have another one very shortly. I keep all my fingers crossed.
8: I got to ask you quickly, how sweet would it be if they were to take it in San Antonio?
24: I don't care where they win it. They can win it in San Antonio or New York or wherever. As long as they win another game, that's the only thing that counts. Mm. I've won it in Madison Square Garden in a very dramatic seventh game in 1970. Mm-hmm. And I've won it in L.A. in a game in the sixth game against the L.A. Lakers in 1973. You want to know something?
8: What?
24: Tasted the same both times.
8: Well, New Yorkers everywhere want to feel that taste, and they want to hear from you. I'm so glad you came. Bill Bradley, thank you.
24: Thank you. I admire you so much and what you do. I really do.
8: Very sweet. I'm going to clip that and, like, send it to every New York Knicks fan and just say, you see that? I'm just saying. I'm a legit New Yorker now. Bill Bradley, thank you so much.
24: And you have my permission to do that.
8: Interview's over. We're done here. Thank you. Hey, thank you all for watching. The Story Is with Alex Michelson is next.
0: I'm Alex Michelson, live in Los Angeles. Welcome to The Story Is.
1: The Story Is, President Trump teases a deal with Iran.
2: As soon as we sign, which could be soon, very soon, maybe over the weekend, in Europe.
1: But the Iranians say not so fast. The Story Is gas prices. I head to an oil platform off the California coast for an exclusive interview with two Trump cabinet members.
3: President Trump is for energy addition and energy dominance. Gavin Newsom is for energy subtraction and energy submission.
1: Secretary of Energy Chris Wright. Secretary of the Interior Doug Burgum. The Story Is, the World Cup is underway. Marcelo Balboa played on three U.S. World Cup teams. He's live in our studio.
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0: The top story is deal or no deal. That is the question everyone seems to be asking after President Trump declared, "We ended the war with Iran today." The president spent the early part of the day threatening to hit Iran very hard tonight, even floating the possibility of taking over parts of the country's oil infrastructure. Then the president canceled the strikes. He now claims a deal could be signed as soon as this weekend to end the war and open up the Strait of Hormuz. A spokesperson for Iran's foreign ministry told state-run media that reports of a finalized agreement are merely speculation. But that didn't stop the president from making this bold claim to a campaign tele-rally.
5: I don't know if you heard, but we ended the war with Iran today, and they have agreed never to have a nuclear weapon, something that we insisted on. That was the whole purpose. That was the 95% of it. And they've done it in the most powerful way you can do it.
0: CNN, Paula Hancock's following developments from Abu Dhabi. So is any of that true that we just heard?
6: Well, Alex, here in the region, the first thing you do in the morning is pick up your phone and find out if it is war or peace. We have been here before. We have heard the U.S. president claim that there has been a deal done only for Tehran to throw doubt on it. So it is a case of we have to wait and see. What we're hearing from President Trump is that this is a final deal that has been agreed not just between the U.S. and Iran, but also with Israel, the Gulf nations who were very much affected by what has happened. And Turkey, Egypt, Jordan, Pakistan, other countries involved as well. Now, what we've heard from a person familiar with this situation is that they believe what changed the situation and got through the last sticking points was the Qatari-Iran talks. We know there was a Qatari delegation in Tehran that left Thursday morning, shortly after the U.S. bombing finished. And they believe that they had narrowed some of the gaps when it came to how to talk about this future nuclear program and this deal and how to ease some of the financial restrictions on Tehran. Of course, the problem is Tehran at this point has said that there isn't a deal, that they haven't confirmed that there has been agreement. We heard from the spokesperson of the Ministry of Foreign Affairs, and he says it's, quote, merely speculation that they haven't made a final decision yet. He does, though, say that Qatar and Pakistan are active as mediators, but again blames the US for moving the goalposts. So we've been in this situation before, a very definitive, positive tone from the US president, anything but from Tehran. Alex?
0: Meanwhile, where is Israel on all of this? Are they ready to end the war?
6: Well, certainly from what we've seen, they don't want to end the war in Lebanon. That's what we've been hearing from the Netanyahu administration. Of course, we have also been hearing from the U.S. president that he calls the shots, that Israel will follow. We understand that Prime Minister Benjamin Netanyahu had a phone call with Trump after this announcement by him that the war was effectively ended, and that he said that he appreciates the final agreement will remove enriched uranium, will make sure there is no nuclear program, will make sure the missile production and program is limited and the proxies would not be supported. Now, of course, that goes a lot further than we have heard from the U.S. president. Many of those issues will be dealt with not in this memorandum of agreement, but in the future discussions that are supposed to follow this memorandum. We also understand from one source that Netanyahu was not even aware that this announcement was going to happen. In fact, Trump's Truth Social post happened as Netanyahu was in a security meeting, assuming that potentially this bombing that the U.S. president had warned about was going to go ahead. So it certainly doesn't appear as though it has been a coordinated announcement by President Trump and Prime Minister Netanyahu. But publicly, at least, we're hearing from the Prime Minister's office that he is very appreciative of what President Trump has done and is, of course, hoping that the final agreement does include all those elements that I just mentioned. Alex?
0: Of course, the start of this war had so much coordination between the U.S. and Israel, and interesting to see what could be the end of the war. We have to see. Paula Hancock's for us in Abu Dhabi. Paula, thank you. President Trump, meanwhile, has named his next pick to become the Director of National Intelligence. His name is Jim Clayton. He was the head of the Securities and Exchange Commission during Trump's first term. He's now a federal prosecutor in New York. Trump says he still plans to make Bill Pulte the acting intelligence chief, despite bipartisan pushback on his lack of experience. Pulte has also come under criticism for bringing criminal referrals against a number of the president's perceived political enemies. U.S. authorities are investigating giant grass markings on the numbers 8647 on the National Mall. Critics have used those numbers to signal opposition to President Trump, but his administration has interpreted that as a death threat. The DOJ indicted former FBI Director James Comey in April for posting a picture on Instagram showing the numbers spelled out in seashells. Footage from EarthCam shows 8647 slowly appearing as dead grass on the National Mall over the course of a few days. The U.S. Park Police say they have collected samples for testing. Secretary of State Marco Rubio has compared the founding of the Ultimate Fighting Championship to the U.S. putting a man on the moon. Live pictures here of the White House decked out to host a UFC fight on June 14th. It's after midnight there, but quite a light show happening right now in Washington. A news conference expected to be held on Friday at the Lincoln Memorial with UFC president and CEO Dana White, alongside fighter and podcast host Joe Rogan. Rubio made the comparison during a speech at the State Department, after which he signed an agreement making the mixed martial arts company a tool for U.S. diplomacy. In his speech, Rubio praised the UFC for its ability to unite people.
7: When President Kennedy announced that we were going to put a man on the moon and return him safely to the earth, no one thought that was possible, and we did it. We are a nation founded on doing what no one else dared to do and no one else aspired to do. And at some level, that's what this whole company, what UFC has been.
0: The World Cup is now officially underway and is about to be a party in the USA and Canada when those two countries take the pitch in the coming day. The Canadians will face off against Bosnia and Herzegovina in Toronto. But first, Canada will have an opening ceremony starring homegrown superstars Michael Bublé and Alanis Morissette. Later, Team USA will take on Paraguay. Both sides have been getting in some practice before the big showdown. And the U.S. opening ceremony will feature Katy Perry, Future, and Lisa in what's now being called Los Angeles Stadium. Sorry, SoFi, for all the money you've spent to have the naming rights there. The world was watching Mexico City earlier as the hosts overcame South Africa in the opening match. Watch. The crowd going wild after a Mexico goal. Thousands had gathered in the city's famous Zocalo Plaza. The Mexicans won the opener 2-0. The Mexican president, Claudia Sheinbaum, was the match cheering on the team. CNN's Elizabeth Perez was in the stadium, and CNN's Valeria Leon was at the fan fest.
9: Happy World Cup Day from Mexico City, where the biggest soccer tournament has officially started with the opening match between Mexico and South Africa. A very special game because it was a rematch of the 2010 World Cup opener in South Africa. The atmosphere inside and outside the stadium has been incredible. Shakira, Andrea Bocelli, and J Balvin perform at today's opening ceremony. The first of three, the other two will be in Canada and the U.S. this Friday, and the World Cup is underway, and we will be following all the action.
10: Mexico City's iconic Zócalo has transformed in this football temple. This is the largest fan fest of the tournament, big enough for 50,000 people. Here, visitors from all over the world had brought their music, culture, traditions to celebrate this opening match with thousands of Mexicans and, of course, tourists in this Mexico City.
0: Joining me now live is the man known as the Iron Man of the U.S. men's national team. Marcelo Balboa played in three FIFA World Cups, including the last time the U.S. men hosted back in 1994. He's now an analyst for MLS on Apple TV. Marcelo, welcome to The Story Is for the first time.
11: Thank you.
0: Here we are.
11: Here we go.
0: How does it feel? It started.
11: Hey, listen, it's about time. We wait every 4 years for this, the biggest tournament in the world, to see maybe a farewell of Messi and Ronaldo and maybe Neymar, but... You know, I think everybody's excited to have it for the second time.
0: Well, and so you know one of the very few people that know what it's like to play on the pitch representing Team USA in USA.
11: Yes.
0: What is that like, and how is it different? Because you've also played in World Cups that weren't here.
11: Listen, playing in a World Cup as a kid is a dream come true. That's something that most little kids who play soccer dream about. But it's extra special when you get to play it in your own country because of the fact that it's 90,000 Americans. I mean, in 94, soccer wasn't a huge sport yet. It was just starting to break out. But we saw guys, women, men, painted faces, painted bodies, and this is what we've been waiting for a long time.
0: Yeah, we're looking at some pictures of you right now. An impressive mullet, by the way.
11: Thank you.
0: It's really something.
11: Maybe putting a ponytail.
0: Let me see other folks like Alexi Lalas in that picture right there. So many household names that came from that particular tournament. You guys all kind of got back together again and got to visit with the U.S. team just last weekend.
11: Yeah, it was fun.
0: And spent time with the two of them. How do you size them up? What do you make of?
11: No, we don't size them up. We don't compare.
0: Okay, not compare.
11: It's a different group.
0: No, but how do you see them now? I mean, this was you guys on the field watching them in Chicago. What do you make of this current team? You know, the strengths, weaknesses, things to look for.
11: Strength is a team that goes forward. It's a team that's better when it's on the front foot. It's a team that likes to go forward. It's built to go forward. On the backside, it doesn't defend great. We're a little slower in the back. Chris Richards is coming back from an injury. He's the main staple of that back line. But listen, this is our team. We're going to back them for a month, and we hope that they get past the group, they get into a fourth game, a fifth game. But this is a team that could surprise people, but they're not going to surprise people because you got players all over the world, best leagues in Italy, England, Germany. They're playing everywhere. So to say it's a surprise if they get out of the group, no, we expect them to get out of the group now.
0: CNN's Coy Wire was out with them today as they were practicing in Irvine. Here's some of what he talked about with them.
12: Probably be looking up at my family and friends in the stands who've supported me throughout all this. So there'll be a lot of emotions. It'll be a proud moment representing the U.S., home soil in a World Cup. I mean, very special.
13: Very happy emotion, and, you know, tears come. But, I can't wait for that moment.
14: Full circle moment, because, you know, as a kid dreaming about being in that position, wearing the crest and being able to hear the national anthem, I think it's something that it makes dreams come true.
0: You can relate to that.
11: Yeah. Listen, when we walked out in Detroit, the hardest part was trying to control your emotions, because your heart's beating, you walk out, it's full, you see mom and dad, you see your brother, you see people who have supported you your whole life. So the hard part is trying to get the emotion under control. And listen, you will see tears because it's emotional. Your heart rate will be up to about 150 beats a minute because it's going crazy. Finally, when the whistle blows, you calm down and you can play your game. But it's very emotional when you walk out and you know that all of these people are here to see you because they want to see you succeed.
0: Was it emotional to get the gang back together from 94? What was that like being back together and sort of reminiscing about how that really did change American soccer, including this generation that's now playing?
11: Yeah, listen, it's always fun because the older we get, stories change, which is kind of fun. The stories always change a little bit. But you know what? It was fun because we had a goal, and our goal was to make and to leave a foundation, be it because we knew from 94, once we were done, MLS was starting in 96. We were all going to be a part of it because we all agreed that if the league decided to go on, that we would all leave our club teams and we'd come back to help the league. So it's always emotional when you see your teammates. And some of these guys I haven't seen for 15, 20 years. So it's always fun to reminisce.
0: Yeah. Well, it was great to see all you guys back together. Thank you for helping make this a reality. You know, it one builds on the other. And have fun. You're going to be out there tomorrow night.
11: I will be out there. I'll be out there rooting, baby.
0: What's the score?
11: Tomorrow. I have 2-0 U.S. tomorrow.
0: All right. We'll see you tomorrow night in our postgame coverage if you were right. Thanks for coming in.
11: You're welcome.
0: All right. Of course, you can check out Marcelo also on CBS doing coverage as well throughout the tournament. On Wall Street, SpaceX is set to make history with the largest IPO on record. On Thursday, it said its opening price at $135 a share. The space technology company said in its filing on Thursday that it plans to sell 556 million shares of common stock, generating $75 billion. That would put the value of SpaceX at $1.7 trillion. That's trillion with a T, making it one of the United States' most valuable companies. The IPO would make the company CEO, Elon Musk, the first trillionaire in the history of the world. Richest guy on the planet, trillionaire. SpaceX is expected to debut the NASDAQ Friday morning. Hard to have a better day than Elon Musk tomorrow. Take a look at this. Aerial video shows thick black smoke billowing from a massive warehouse fire in Tracy, California, which is about 60 miles east of San Francisco in the Bay Area. Local media reports the roughly 1 million square foot medical supply warehouse was completely engulfed in flames. Officials say the building's sprinkler system was not functioning when that fire broke out. Thankfully, amazingly, looking at that, no injuries reported. With gas prices rising, the Trump administration is pushing to expand oil drilling off the coast of California. I spoke with some of the men leading the charge, two different members of President Trump's cabinet, talking about why they believe this is so critical.
3: President Trump is for energy addition and energy dominance. Gavin Newsom is for energy subtraction.
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4: Gas is through the roof. Things cost so much nowadays when it comes to groceries. I mean, anywhere from eggs, milk, just the borderline things to live nowadays.
5: To be honest, I feel like the statistics, while they are grave, are only capturing a slice of what's happening. I think it's actually much worse on people's pockets and practically in real time. We're talking about students who have to choose between paying for the train, paying for their rent, and continuing on into the next semester.
6: You ask almost any American these days, and they'll tell you prices are going up. At the same time, for many households, paychecks are not keeping pace. That's putting more pressure on people's wallets. New data shows inflation in the U.S. rose to 4.2% last month, its highest rate in 3 years. That could prompt the Federal Reserve to keep interest rates elevated or even raise them further, a move that President Trump has repeatedly opposed. That increase is driven largely by the rising cost of oil. And after Wednesday night's U.S. strikes on Iran, Tehran says it is completely closing the Strait of Hormuz until further notice. That move could drive gas prices up even higher than they already are. The national average is now $4.13 a gallon. That's up from just below $3 a gallon before the start of the war. And as you can see, the price in California is now $5.80. The Trump administration is using the war in Iran as motivation for a push to expand drilling and oil production here in California. I recently traveled to Santa Barbara County for an exclusive look at that effort and the pushback to it. We arrived by helicopter.
7: We're excited to get after it.
6: For a firsthand look at a Sable offshore oil platform located off the coast of Santa Barbara, California. This pipeline is once again actively producing thousands of barrels of oil due to an executive order issued by the Trump administration.
8: The state of California is suing to shut it down.
9: President Trump is for energy addition and energy dominance. Gavin Newsom is for energy subtraction and energy submission.
6: We speak exclusively with U.S. Energy Secretary Chris Wright and Interior Secretary Doug Burgum atop the Harmony oil platform. At a moment when so many Americans are worried about higher gas prices.
10: 72 million cars could fill up their tank off the production coming from these platforms that are right here.
6: Per AAA, California currently has the highest gas prices in the country, driven largely by environmental regulations and the nation's highest gas tax.
10: That's policy, including, killing refineries, killing transmission lines, killing gas pipelines.
6: On the helicopter ride to the platform, we see miles of deep blue ocean. But back in 2015, this same waterway was coated black after that pipeline, operated by a different company at the time, ruptured, spilling an estimated 120,000 gallons of crude oil. All oil production stopped here for more than a decade.
11: This is going to be a fight.
6: Alex Katz is executive director of the Environmental Defense Center, which is suing to stop Sable.
12: Why do you oppose Sable?
11: The problem with the pipeline is that it doesn't have an effective way of preventing corrosion. That's why it broke in the first place.
6: After President Trump launched military action in Iran and the Strait of Hormuz shut down, gas prices spiked. The Trump administration ordered Sable's pipeline to start producing again by invoking the Defense Production Act, a law that gives the president emergency powers to influence domestic industries to help national defense.
13: You can see and hear that pumping is underway right now. Sable says as soon as the Defense Production Act was invoked, they were ready to go.
6: There's a sign at Sable that now reads, quote, wells flowing, sales meter rolling, American oil from American soil.
8: Sable is ramping up to produce 200,000 barrels of oil per day, according to the Department of Energy, which is a small offset compared to the 15 million barrels of oil per day lost for the global market in the Strait since the war in Iran began.
13: Critics say you started a war that was unnecessary in Iran, and now you're able to give handouts to oil companies because of that.
12: What do you say to that?
9: The war in Iran is critical. This is how you end Iran's nuclear weapons program. And of course, this is not a handout. There's no federal money that's gone into this project at all.
12: Sable's going to make a lot of money off of this opening, no?
9: Oh, the federal government's going to make a lot of money off this. Sable might make a lot of money on this. They spent two-thirds of $1 billion to buy this option to maybe make some money.
6: Back on land, Katz is skeptical.
11: This only benefits the executives in the oil industry who are friends with the Trump administration, and it puts everybody else in harm's way.
7: We're not the enemy, we're the solution.
6: Jim Flores is Sable's CEO. He tells me much of the oil from this pipeline is being used to fuel jets at Los Angeles International Airport. He says ensuring the pipeline's safety is his top priority.
7: Oil production offshore California can be safe, it can be diligent, it needs to be regulated.
11: As long as we have offshore drilling, we're going to have spills in the ocean.
6: California Governor Gavin Newsom's team calls Secretary Wright a, quote, shill for the oil companies.
12: I mean, he would say, though, why shouldn't we invest in the energy of the future, clean energy, green technology, instead of what he would call the energy of the past?
9: Because we've spent $10 trillion of subsidized and mandated money globally in the last 20 years, and wind and solar are 3%, not 30, 3% of global energy, just a little over 3% in the United States.
6: The Trump administration is currently considering a five-year plan to expand oil drilling off the California coast for the first time in decades.
10: President Trump on Drill Baby Drill means energy abundance. It means more energy.
9: American oil and gas production practices are the cleanest and safest in the world. When you don't produce it here, it doesn't make demand for oil go away. It just means it's produced overseas.
6: California Governor Gavin Newsom says President Trump illegally invoked the Defense Production Act to revive what Newsom calls a dirty offshore drilling platform. But despite the lawsuits, Sable continues to produce more oil. Is that a good thing or a bad thing? Our panel has different views on that. Areva Martin, Jennifer Horn here to debate that, plus President Trump's possible deal with Iran. They're live back and forth next.
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6: Our top story this hour, President Donald Trump has canceled planned military strikes on Iran, claiming that a deal to end the war could be signed as soon as this weekend. But as CNN's Fred Plykin reports, Iranian officials have a different take. We should note that CNN operates in Iran only with the permission of the government, but maintains full editorial control of its reports.
26: While the Iranians acknowledge President Trump saying that he has canceled military action against the country, there still is a good deal of distrust and skepticism. Iranian official and semi-official media is cautioning that so far the country's top leadership has not yet officially signed off on any sort of draft agreement for a memorandum of understanding that would end the hostility between the two countries and at the same time pave the way for larger peace negotiations. However, one of the things that officials here have been acknowledging over the past couple of days was that messages were still being exchanged back and forth and that some of the gaps had indeed been narrowed. At the same time, the Iranians are saying that any sort of military action now, any more bombardment would completely kill any of that momentum. The Iranians had also said that if the U.S. continues to strike this country, that there would be severe retaliation from its armed forces. And if there would have been a return to full-on war, that the Iranians would expand that war beyond the Gulf region, potentially to places like the region of the Red Sea and the Mediterranean as well. Nevertheless, the Iranians have said that they prefer negotiations. They want a deal. However, the military here also says that they are prepared for any eventualities. Fred Plykin, CNN, Zanjan, Iran.
6: A lot to talk about with our political panel. Joining me now is Areva Martin, civil rights attorney and legal affairs commentator on the left. And on the right is Jennifer Horn, host of The Morning Answer on 870 AM here in Los Angeles. Ladies, welcome back. Good to see both of you. Jennifer, to you, this deal or no deal, we have counted at CNN. This is the 39th time that we've gone through this.
5: Yeah.
6: You think the 39th's the charm?
5: That's what they say, isn't it? That's the old saying. 39 is the charm. Don't get us to 40, though. Yeah. No. Look, I think that what's happening with Iran right now is still good news for the country. I think that we are in a safer place because we have degraded the military capacity of Iran. I think that President Trump, and look, I am frustrated like you, back and forth. We have a deal. We don't have a deal. President Trump used what he does, which is his negotiating tactic, saying he was going to target Karg Island, and it now seems that they're back at the table again. So again, we have to see what happens. We don't have a crystal ball, but certainly this is textbook Trump. Threaten and try to get what you want out of these guys.
6: Let's hear from him.
27: We just made a great settlement of the war with Iran. Probably have a signing maybe in Europe. And it's a great thing. Stock market's up 1,000 points. That means they like the deal.
6: Do you buy it?
3: Not for 1 second. We have heard this so many times, and I don't know, Jennifer, 39 is not usually a charm. So this back and forth, this is a one-sided deal. This is a deal in Donald Trump's mind only. We continuously hear him say there's a deal, and then we hear reports from Iran that they don't know what he's talking about. And what we do know, unlike what you're saying, Jennifer, about being safer, the majority of Americans don't feel safer as a result of this war in Iran. The majority of Americans, this war continues to be incredibly unpopular, and it goes against everything Donald Trump told his voters. I will not get this country into new wars. And here we are in a war that seemingly has no end.
6: And one of the reasons that the war has been especially unpopular is because it's raised people's gas prices, which is something that people see every single day. It was interesting. In our last segment, we showed going out to this

0: to ramp up oil production. This is, you know, an oil spill that happened in Santa Barbara 10 years ago. Environmentalists say this is going to happen again. But the energy companies say, no, this is safe and it's time to drill, baby, drill.
1: Yeah. And that's what I say. Drill, baby, drill. As someone who lives in California and has been paying high gas prices for a long time, we can do it safer. We can do it cleaner than anywhere else in the world. The fact that we depend in California specifically on foreign oil is a national security threat. That is a dangerous one, certainly. And look, you've seen oil prices go down. The president has been getting tankers through. He talked about it this morning. He said he was getting tankers through the Strait of Hormuz kind of under the guise of darkness. The gas prices aren't going up, but I am all about unfurling the power of American energy because it is safer. It is cleaner. And when we can depend on ourselves, we don't have to rely on China, Iran, or anyone else.
0: The secretary's argument, it's got to come from somewhere. Mm-hmm. So why not do it here?
2: Well, safer for whom is the question. We know in 2015, as you just said, there was a major oil spill with this company.
0: A different company that ran it, but the same pipeline.
2: Same pipeline. Thank you for that correction. Yeah. Sable didn't cause that spill, but hundreds of thousands of gallons of oil were spilled along the Santa Barbara coastline, mm-hmm. killing marine life, endangering the lives of people that live in Santa Barbara. This company lives and operates out of Houston. Mm-hmm. So the people in California don't want to be exposed to the kind of environmental issues that will be caused by this drilling. And the experts have been pretty clear that this is not going to reduce substantially the gas prices in the state of California. So who is this going to benefit? Any other than the billionaire friends that continue to cozy up to Donald Trump. And this appears to be one of those deals, again, where the billionaires win and the people lose.
0: You think that's, you're shaking your head.
1: No, I don't think that's true at all. I think that everything that this administration is doing when it comes to energy is about taking care of the people. I think it is about making sure that gas prices are lower. And President Trump did run on the fact that he would get us separated from dependence on China, which other presidents have seemed to lean into. We want to push ourselves away from. We don't want to have to be dependent on Iran, Venezuela, or other places for oil. We need to depend on ourselves, and we need to do it in a way that is safe and good for the environment. These companies are capable of doing that.
0: President Trump is the president right now. We don't know who the president's going to be in 2029, but one of them may be in a box tomorrow. So World Cup is getting underway. The first American game at SoFi Stadium here in Los Angeles. Governor Gavin Newsom and Secretary of State Marco Rubio are sitting in the same box. What's that conversation going to be like? What do we think of that?
1: And just weeks ago, Gavin Newsom called Marco Rubio a fraud. So wouldn't you like to be in the box as a fly in the wall to see that? Goes, look, they're going to play nice. It's the World Cup. They're going to celebrate. But it is interesting. This, I think, could be the potential matchup that we're going to see in 2028, because you've got Marco Rubio, who is leading Republican voters with 35% of those who think they would vote for someone would vote for Rubio, followed by Vance. The country, by the way, the poly markets at this moment, if we want to look at the betting markets, they've got Marco Rubio, J.D. Vance, and then Gavin Newsom. So this could be really interesting to see how they might handle a debate stage. Yeah.
2: I think Jennifer and I agree on something.
1: Tell me.
2: We agree that these men are likely to play nicely in the sandbox. Yeah. Look, Gavin Newsom is welcoming the world to Los Angeles with the World Cup games, and he's going to show the world what a first-class city Los Angeles is, what a first-class state California is. So I don't expect there to be many sparks. We can expect there to be some probably social media posts after the games, but I think this is going to be an opportunity to showcase California and to show all the amazing things that the governor and the mayor of Los Angeles in particular have done to get this state and city ready for these games.
0: So this is video from FanFest, which is happening here in Southern California. Today's game was Mexico. You do some great work with Special Needs Network, which you run, helping folks with neurodivergent issues. You're partnering with the World Cup and with Metro. How's that working?
2: Super excited. We are going to be activating stations, Metro stations throughout the county of Los Angeles, 10 activations. So when you go to these big watch parties, you're going to hopefully catch the train, get off your train, and right there at the train station will be these family-themed parties, these FIFA-themed parties to get the crowd riled up as they get ready to watch these games.
0: And folks with
2: neurodivergent individuals will be operating these activations, serving food, cooking food, special flavors, sip and scoop. These are hospitality-driven, mission-driven food trucks and hospitality carts that Special Needs Networks runs throughout the county of Los Angeles. So we'll be out there showing the talent and ability of neurodiverse people.
0: And I know you've been impressed by that work.
1: Absolutely.

0: Absolutely. Areva does great work. And even though we disagree politically, I am such a fan of hers because she does great work and she definitely puts her time and her money where everything lands. So good work.
1: Thank you.
2: We love that you love each other and we love that you guys are sticking around. So you'll be back with us in the next hour. We want to take a live picture from Washington. This amazing image of the White House right now and the lights for the UFC match, which I think evokes very different reactions from both of you. So we will be debating that issue in the next hour when Areva and Jennifer rejoin us once again. Thank you so much. We'll see you then. But next here on The Story is a power struggle is underway in the United Kingdom.
3: Calls for a leadership change grew.
4: People are starting to lose faith in that kind of mainstream politics in order to fix the problems that this country faces.
2: A key by-election in Northern England that could decide the fate of the Prime Minister, Keir Starmer. We take you there next.
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1: British Prime Minister Keir Starmer is taking what some are calling a political hammer blow at a time when he is fighting to keep his job. On Thursday, two top defense officials quit his government, including his defense secretary, John Healey. He says that Mr. Starmer is not giving the armed forces the resources that they need. Now, that is happening as Mr. Starmer is bracing for a possible leadership challenge from his Labour Party. His would-be rival could emerge after next week by-election in the city of Makerfield. 14 candidates are running in a race, including Manchester Mayor Andy Burnham, who is expected to challenge Mr. Starmer if he wins. CNN's Nick Robertson is in England for us.
2: Andy Burnham, the charismatic Manchester mayor, is on a mission to become Prime Minister. And it's starting here in a local election in Makerfield, a northern working class area.
3: Evening all, Friday evening in the Burnham campaign HQ at Stubbshire Cross. There they all are. Hard at work.
2: Burnham's folksy vibe in here is part of his political superpower and is going to need it. This election is widely expected to be one of the most unconventional and consequential in a generation. This is where the story, so to speak, begins. Downing Street, 2 years ago, Keir No Drama Starmer delivers a rollicking election victory, bringing his Labour Party to power, tossing out the Tories who'd torn through four prime ministers in 3 years. Expectations were Starmer would deliver stability. His massive mandate would bring change. But the economy faltered. Missteps followed. Not least, Starmer appointing Peter Mandelson, a former friend of Jeffrey Epstein, to be his ambassador to the United States. When details of Mandelson's relationship with Epstein leaked last year, Starmer fired him. Mandelson denied wrongdoing. It cost Starmer credibility. Calls for a leadership change grew.
4: People are starting to lose faith in that kind of mainstream politics in order to fix the problems that this country faces. They're doing it because for too long, that kind of politics hasn't solved those problems.
2: Curtis, a former pollster and now a Labour MP, wants Starmer replaced, sees Makerfield as make or break for Labour. Their biggest challenge coming from the hard right Reform Party.
4: They are leading in the opinion polls at the moment, but it's not just the fact that they could win the next general election, and the polls show us that they could. It is just how disastrous I think they would be for the country if they did.
2: So back to Makerfield and Burnham's path to Prime Minister. For the past 120 years, voters here have always returned Labour MPs. But this working-class community, like so many across the country, is giving up on the main political parties. The relatively untested new kids on the block, populist right-wing Reform, are surging where Starmer is stumbling.
5: The proper local,
2: the race so tight, Reform leader, sometime Trump friend and Brexit cheerleader Nigel Farage is suddenly spending time in Makerfield trying to make sure his candidate, Rob Kenyon, wins.
6: I'm thinking as many Reform supporters as possible will come and help him between now and June the 18th, the date of this epic battle against Andy Burnham.
2: For Farage, Kenyon's victory in Makerfield would signal his and Reform's path to Downing Street isn't just a pipe dream, that UK politics is changed for good and a chance to realise Reform's right-wing policies.
7: In his first act as Prime Minister, not a single unauthorised vessel crossing the English Channel.
3: A vote for me in this by-election campaign is a vote to change Labour.
2: Burnham, by contrast, would shift his party and the UK the other direction, to the left.
8: We just need to take stronger action to get the basics affordable for people back under public control.
2: At the moment, power sits with Labour, over 400 MPs to Reform's 8. But Makerfield is set to test who has their finger on the British pulse, a bellwether for the next general election. Nick Robertson, CNN, Makerfield, England.
1: CNN contacted the Green Party, the Conservatives, and the Liberal Democrats for comment. The Liberal Democrats said, quote, Labour Party infighting has undermined trust in politics. and that its candidate is, quote, standing in Makerfield to show voters what a committed local champion looks like, one who isn't caught up in national leadership ambitions. Steven Spielberg's newest movie, Disclosure Day, is a science fiction thriller about aliens on Earth. We'll discuss the burning questions about life in outer space. Film critic Gray Drake joins me in our next hour. But when we come back, our top stories. Stay with us.
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1: Take a look at this. Live pictures coming in from this massive warehouse fire in Tracy, California, which is about 60 miles east of San Francisco. This is a medical supply warehouse which is still completely engulfed in flames. This fire started around 1 o'clock this afternoon. It's now nearly 10 o'clock at night there, still burning right now. About 1 million square feet. This is a medical supply warehouse. The building's sprinkler system was not functioning, as you can tell. The good news here, no injuries. And also amazingly, given the size of this fire, local officials say the air quality in the area is still safe, but quite a firefight on their hands for firefighters in Northern California right now. Pope Leo is expected to return to the Vatican in the coming hours during the final leg of his trip to Spain on Thursday. The Pope focused on the migrant crisis in the Canary Islands. He called on leaders to treat all people there with dignity. CNN's Christopher Lamb has more.
7: Pope Leo standing shoulder to shoulder with immigrants at the last part of his visit to Spain, coming to the Canary Islands, which is a major entry point for new arrivals from parts of West Africa. Pope Leo going to the port of Aguineguin, which is known as the port of shame, because in 2020 migrants were found sleeping and living there in squalor. Pope Leo speaking to immigrants and those organizations, helping them, saying that human dignity has no passport and does not lose its value when crossing a border. Immigration for Leo, like his predecessor Pope Francis, is a major priority. Pope Leo also listening to the harrowing testimonies of those coming to the Canary Islands.
1: Our thanks to Christopher Lamb for that. Taylor Swift can now add Hall of Famer to her long list of credits. The pop superstar inducted in the Songwriters Hall of Fame in New York on Thursday. Look at those flashbulbs. She received the honor alongside fellow inductees, including Alanis Morissette and KISS co-founders Gene Simmons and Paul Stanley. Swift is the youngest female songwriter ever inducted into the Hall of Fame. Thanks for watching the first hour of The Story Is. The next hour starts right now.
8: The story is still no deal to end the war. Iran throwing cold water at President Trump's optimistic outlook.
16: They've taken a pounding like very few people could take, and they want to make the deal a lot more than I do.
8: The story is the World Cup. CNN's Coy Wire speaking with Team USA at their training facility just hours before their first match. And the story is Disclosure Day. Steven Spielberg's newest blockbuster about aliens hitting the big screen. How it was inspired by actual government disclosures.
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1: Thanks for watching The Story Is. I'm Alex Michelson. We begin with a bold declaration from the President of the United States on the war with Iran.
29: I don't know if you heard, but we ended the war with Iran today, and they have agreed never to have a nuclear weapon.
30: We just made a great settlement of the war with Iran, and we're going to be subject to finalization of documents, which should get done over the next few days. We'll probably have a signing maybe in Europe, and it's a great thing. The documents are in pretty final shape. So we'll see.
1: The president even suggested that Iran's new supreme leader supports the deal, which would reopen the Strait of Hormuz and prevent Tehran from developing nuclear weapons. He says Iran agreed to the deal because they've taken a pounding from the U.S. military. But a spokesperson for Iran's foreign ministry told state-run media that reports of a finalized agreement are merely speculation. CNN's Paula Hancock is following developments from Abu Dhabi. Paula, CNN is tracking this, and this is the 39th time that President Trump has either said we've got a deal or we're close to a deal, that deal's about to happen. But right now, no deal, right?
5: At this point, it doesn't appear so, although it has been announced by the US president. I mean, people here in the region, in the Gulf as well, quite often have to go to bed thinking there is going to be increased bombing overnight, and then they wake up in the morning and there's been a declaration of peace. This is definitely not the first time that we have seen this. But the US president is adamant this time. He's optimistic. Let's listen to what he said.
30: They will not have a nuclear weapon. They've agreed to that. There will be no, which is the whole reason, which is a big part of the reason.
9: Is that going to be your agreement, sir?
30: They will not only not have, they will not purchase, develop in any way, any shape, in any way, shape, or form, a nuclear weapon. They will not have a nuclear weapon.
5: Now, he has suggested that there could be a signing ceremony. He's floated Europe. He suggested that the Vice President, J.D. Vance, could be attending. But what we have heard as well from one U.S. official is that they do believe that some of the sticking points between the U.S. and Iran were rectified when a Qatari delegation was in Tehran. They just left Thursday morning, just after the U.S. bombing that had taken place. And that was sticking points, for example, how to unfreeze some of these billions of dollars of Iranian money that Tehran is insisting on, what sort of framework any future nuclear program talks would have. So it appears as though progress has been made. But when it comes to whether a deal is already there, Tehran says there is no confirmation of that. We've heard from the foreign ministry spokesperson saying it's, quote, merely speculation. We've just heard as well from a top Iranian lawmaker saying that that they believe that this is deception by President Trump. Remember, they've been in talks twice already, and both of those times the U.S. has bombed Iran during those negotiations, so that the level of trust is really zero.
1: Yeah, I mean, that word deception is a pretty strong word there. I mean, is there any indications that we actually are close to any sort of deal? It sounds like Iran's saying the complete opposite message.
5: We have been hearing sounds behind the scenes that there was progress, certainly. We didn't have a timing on when it could be announced, but we did hear from one source with knowledge that they acknowledged there had been a real breakthrough, and they were cautiously optimistic. They were talking about the latest discussions, again, held by that Qatari delegation. But, of course, this is to secure the memorandum of understanding. This is so that there will be this certain amount of ceasefire. 90 days has been floated, 60 days. The Strait of Hormuz would be opened, and then they will start the very difficult job of trying to secure this peace deal and to bring Iran's nuclear program into a place where both the U.S. and Iran are happy with it. That is the difficult part. And of course, when it comes to Israel, we understand from a source there that Prime Minister Netanyahu didn't even know about this announcement. He was in a security meeting when the Truth Social post dropped. Alex?
1: So the deal would be a deal to talk about getting an actual deal, and even that deal hasn't happened quite yet. Paula Hancock, this stuff is messy and complicated, as we're seeing live for us from Abu Dhabi. Thanks, Paula. President Trump, though, has named his next pick, become the director of national intelligence, who may work on these issues, Jay Clayton, the head of the Security and Exchange Commission during Trump's first term. He's now a federal prosecutor in New York. Trump says he plans to still make Bill Pulte the acting intelligence chief, despite bipartisan pushback on his lack of experience. Pulte has also come under criticism for bringing criminal referrals against a number of the president's perceived political enemies. A group of Jeffrey Epstein survivors are now speaking out against President Trump's nominee for attorney general. The group of 19 women say that Todd Blanche does not deserve the role after he participated in secret White House meetings on how to contain the political fallout from the Epstein files. They're responding to New York Times reporting. They say that they are deeply disturbed that the administration was focused on its reputation instead of seeking justice for the survivors. Here's what one of them told CNN's Jake Tapper.
9: It's really concerning to us because at the end of the day, we're victims of a crime, right? And what is the message that we are sending to Americans in this country about how victims of crime should be treated? This is an issue that has been laden with a ton of political emotion. But if we can't count on our government to prosecute crimes, then we're in big trouble.
1: The story is the weather. A tornado watch has been issued for nearly 7 million people in eastern Illinois, northern Indiana, and parts of Michigan. Thunderstorms in the area are capable of producing strong tornadoes, hail, and possible wind gusts up to 75 miles an hour. In total, nearly 20 million people across seven states are under tornado watches in the Midwest. At least one person was killed after he was struck by a fallen tree in Iowa. Severe storms already produced multiple tornadoes in northern Illinois on Thursday. About 80 miles southwest of Chicago, look at this drone video, which shows the extent of the damage after a tornado ripped through the area and destroyed several homes. Wow. People in parts of Pakistan are enduring a brutal heat wave. Temperatures there soaring past 51 degrees Celsius, which is nearly 124 degrees Fahrenheit. In several districts of Pakistan's southern Sindh province on Thursday, the country's meteorological department forecasts extreme heat this week, warning temperatures could climb 4 to 6 degrees above normal in many areas. The North American World Cup is now underway, and co-host Mexico off to a strong start. Look at that, that massive crowd in Mexico City erupting as their hometown heroes scored in the tournament's opening match. The Mexicans went on to dominate in terms of possession, shots on goal, and big chances created, defeating South Africa 2-0. The victory puts Mexico at the top of Group A. Many Mexico fans here in L.A. were saying, salud, or cheers, with those beers at the fan fest. So much excitement, even if not all the young fans knew exactly what was going on.
10: We were originally going to go to Mexico, but I had school, so we came here.
11: How do you like it so far?
10: It's amazing.
11: What do you like about it?
10: Everything.
11: Who are you rooting for?
12: The Dodgers.
1: Well, I mean, smart kid, right? I mean, there's reason to root for the Dodgers. And there's plenty of people at Dodger Stadium, by the way, rooting for Mexico. Mexico's shutout, by the way, was not the only match of the day. About an hour ago, South Korea overcame the Czech Republic in Guadalajara 2-1, which was a big win for Sonny, who's big with the Dodgers, who plays for LAFC. And in the coming day, the other two World Cup co-hosts will take the pitch. Canada will face Bosnia and Herzegovina in Toronto, and Team USA will tangle with Paraguay here in Los Angeles. CNN's Coy Wire is here in Southern California, ahead of the big showdown, and I spoke to him earlier this afternoon. Coy, great to see you. You're in Irvine, where Team USA is practicing, and your background could not be more Southern California right now.
13: Yeah, how did I get this tough assignment to come join you in Southern sunny California?
1: Yeah, so let's talk about this idea of the home field advantage and the fact that Team USA gets to do this on their home court, home field.
13: Yeah, I was just here, you know, at practice a bit ago and talking with some of the players. They are chomping at the bit, Alex. These heightened expectations, some of them telling me they're nervous and they're not afraid to say it. They know this is a very different America than the one the World Cup last visited when it was hosted here in 94. U.S. soccer back then had to actually pay players so they could train together. There was no MLS, no soccer-specific stadiums, no generation of kids growing up watching American stars compete at some of Europe's most storied clubs like we have today. So now the crowds are bigger, passion of fans is more palpable, and those kids grew up who with a World Cup dream are now living and playing in one right here on home soil. We asked them about it. Listen to this.
14: It's literally a once in a lifetime opportunity, and thankfully I've already played in a World Cup, but like this is going to one-up it for me.
15: We all play when we're younger, acting like we're in a World Cup in our backyard, so to actually be living that dream, I think is, yeah, it's special. You know, it hasn't sunk in yet.
12: on the biggest stage on home soil, and the opportunity just to be able to grow the game here in America based on the performances and what we do here, I think it's a dream come true.
13: Now, Alex, 32 years ago when the World Cup was hosted here, the tournament planted a seed in American soil. Now, in front of the world, we are about to see just how big that tree has grown.
17: As we know, though, during that entire time, Team USA has not won a World Cup. What are we thinking in terms of expectations of how they'll actually perform?
13: Yeah, and they haven't come close, right, Alex? They haven't reached the World Cup quarterfinal since 2002. But this group, they believe that not only do they have the talent necessary to make a huge run, they are fully aware that this tournament won't just be a soccer event. It'll be this moment that can change how their country sees the game and how the rest of the world sees them. So we asked some of the guys more about their goals and their dreams for this World Cup.
18: You know, we already believe we can win, and we're a hungry, competitive group of guys.
12: If you string together enough wins and good performances, the stars are the limit.
20: We believe collectively that we can do something really special to change soccer in this country forever.
21: We're looking forward to going out there and making the nation proud.
22: I think on the outside people maybe would doubt us in a sense, but why not us?
13: Alex, spending some time around this team, you quickly learn that they don't exactly lack confidence or personality, and they have that look in their eye, kind of like that Rocky Balboa getting ready to go on that ring and take on the world.
17: Well, and this concept, why not us? And I'm sure they're also got to be excited about this idea that the home crowd is going to be behind them.
13: Yes, and history does show us that host nations can find another gear. South Korea found it in 2002. They went from never having won a knockout game to becoming the first ever Asian nation to reach the semis. Russia found that same thing in 2018. They went from ranked 70th in the world to reaching the quarterfinals. The question this summer, starting tomorrow, can the United States find that magic? A former NFL teammate of mine, Alex, Todd McClure, used to say there's no momentum like momentum. So getting off to a great start has to be the key for the U.S. The home crowds can lift you. They can also magnify the pressure, right? Their World Cup journey begins against Paraguay right here in L.A. They'll go to Seattle for Australia after that. Then it's back here to L.A. for Turkey. If you come in first or second in your group, you advance. So we'll see just how well these Americans can get off to their start.
17: And you will be there for the match tomorrow night and then joining us right afterwards live here on The Story Is. What are you most looking forward to?
13: Just joining you mostly. I'll get through the game and all that boring stuff before I come and break it down with you. But I am excited. You know, I've covered six Olympics. I've covered Super Bowls, all the biggest events. I've covered a Women's World Cup. This is my first Men's World Cup. So I'm excited to see how America is going to bring it. We know they showed out in Mexico City. We'll see how they do here in the U.S.
17: Coy, have fun. We'll see you this time tomorrow night.
13: All right, brother.
17: Looking forward to that, but let's take you live right now to Washington, D.C. The lights still on as they prepare for UFC over the weekend. The White House set to host fights on the South Lawn. Still to come, we break down how much the UFC is spending on that event. Plus, pushback against a project backed by Trump family members. It's causing outrage in Albania.
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1: A Thai princess is dead after spending nearly 4 years in a coma. Princess Pa, as she was known, was the eldest child of Thailand's king. The 47-year-old had been in hospital since December 2022 after suddenly losing consciousness due to a heart condition. She had multiple health conditions. She'll be remembered for her charity efforts to improve the lives of female prisoners and her diplomatic career. More protests are expected in Albania on Friday. Look at this. All this just as the country's prime minister plans to hold a party rally in the capital. Protesters are furious over a plan to build a new luxury resort backed by President Donald Trump's family members. And as Issa Suarez reports, the protesters' message is that their country is not for sale.
39: Thousands of people once again packing the streets of Tirana outside the office of the country's prime minister, Edi Rama. The message loud and clear. Their anger isn't going away. Albanians have been protesting for weeks against a planned luxury resort linked to U.S. President Donald Trump's daughter and son-in-law, Ivanka Trump, and Jared Kushner, that would transform uninhabited coastal land and protected wildlife areas into hotels, apartments and villas.
40: No Albanian is going to afford €1,000-€2,000 a night. It doesn't make any sense. We also have no idea how this is supposed to benefit us.
39: It's a movement that has grown in size and scope that began with concerns about the environmental impact of the project and has steamrolled into widespread anti-corruption protests, with protesters demanding Rama's resignation. They say the government is selling the country to the highest bidder, and has passed laws to fast-track projects like this one and bypass environmental protections.
0: The project lacks transparency, and we're all here for transparency. Until it's clear to us what kind of investment this is, we will continue to protest.
39: The protests so far not deterring Prime Minister Rama, who says the project will go ahead and be a big boost for tourism in the country. He says it will create jobs as the country continues its negotiations to join the European Union. But the European Commission is warning that Albania's luxury tourism goals could derail its biggest aspirations if its ecological policies don't align with the EU's. But Rama's more immediate problem is the thousands of protesters gathering daily in Tirana, who say they won't back down until he is gone. A movement that began with preserving flamingos, now taking flight into something much broader.
2: We are fed with the corruption here. We are supposed to be a new candidate country, but we lack basic services. Everybody has its own reasons. It has to come to an end, quite frankly.
39: Isa Suarez, CNN.
1: The U.S. Postal Service may soon start refusing some mail-in ballots. The move is tied to an executive order signed by President Trump, essentially saying, we're not taking the ballots for states that don't do what we want. Our panel here to break it down, fiery debate next.
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1: Welcome back to The Story Is. I'm Alex Michaels, and let's take a look at today's top stories. President Trump has canceled planned military strikes on Iran. He claims a deal to end the war and reopen the Strait of Hormuz could be signed as soon as this weekend. A spokesperson for Iran's foreign ministry says negotiations have produced progress, but there's no final decision on any agreement. Pope Leo heads back to the Vatican in the coming hours. The Pope focused on the migrant crisis in the Canary Islands during the final leg of his trip to Spain. Called on leaders to treat all people with dignity. The Canary Islands are a major entry point for migrants from parts of West Africa. U.S. authorities are investigating giant grass markings of the numbers 8647 on the National Mall. Critics have used the numbers to signal opposition to President Trump, but his administration has interpreted them as a death threat. The U.S. Park Police say they have collected samples for testing. Preparations are underway in Washington for this Sunday's Ultimate Fighting Championship fight hosted on the White House grounds. That's a live picture from Washington. You can see the lights mostly out inside the White House, but not outside the White House, where they are still getting ready for that giant ring that has been constructed. Events are scheduled all weekend. CNN's Sunland Sarfati previews what we can all expect.
22: The octagon built, chairs in place, and fight bell ready to be rung. The south lawn of the White House now transformed into a massive UFC fighting arena.
23: This will be the greatest show on earth.
22: The live televised event, coinciding with Trump's 80th birthday on Sunday, has drawn an unprecedented effort to make it happen, just steps away from the People's House. Court documents submitted as part of a lawsuit attempting to delay the event, revealing eye-popping details, how the logistics, size, scope, and price tag have all swelled, including the help of now seven federal agencies, a cost of more than $60 million paid for by the UFC, including the grandiose over 100-foot arched lighting grid dubbed the Claw, a substantial volume of perishable food, and 494 porta-potties brought in for the crowd. Hundreds of staff and more than 700 subcontractors and roughly 4,000 people coming to the lawn, with more than 125,000 guests overall, much larger than the president originally predicted.
23: We're going to have a UFC fight. Think of this on the grounds of the White House. We have a lot of land.
22: UFC frontman Dana White.
23: The great Dana White. He's building a stadium, a 5,000-seat arena right outside the front door of the White House.
22: Has been a close ally and friend to President Trump for over 25 years.
24: This guy has been a really good friend to me. And that's the bottom line. Donald Trump and I, who happens to be the president of the United States, is one of my very good friends.
22: Appearing at the last three GOP conventions to help Trump target young male voters.
25: My fellow Americans, it is my honor to introduce the 45th and soon to be 47th president of the United States, Donald J. Trump.
22: White getting a high-profile and laudatory audience today with Secretary of State Marco Rubio.
26: President Kennedy announced that we were going to put a man on the moon and return him safely to the earth. No one thought that was possible, and we did it. We are a nation founded on doing what no one else dared to do, and at some level, that's what this whole company, what UFC has been.
22: Amid scrutiny of his unprecedented access to some of the nation's most sacred landmarks.
27: Let's get back to work to actually helping hardworking people in this country.
22: And the UFC's private gain.
28: There's no pushback by the Republican majority. They have nothing to say about a UFC ring being built on the lawn of the White House. Really?
22: After a series of hostile greetings at sporting events, including the NBA Finals in New York this week, it may be the one sport left where President Trump receives a welcome audience.
0: He should stick to the UFC.
2: And that's
0: they're
2: going
0: to boo him everywhere else.
22: Sunlin Sirfati, CNN, Washington.
1: Joe Rogan, of course, will be there as part of all of this. He's so connected to the UFC. Let's bring back our political panel, Areva Martin, civil rights attorney and legal affairs commentator, and Jennifer Horn, host of The Morning Answer on AM 870 here in L.A. Jennifer, excited for the show?
5: Absolutely. Do you know where I could get some tickets, Alex? Come on.
1: I do not. No.
5: Look, there's one thing you can say about Trump. Whether you love him, you hate him, he knows how to have a good time. And this is all, I think it's cool. Look, it's America's 250. It's the 250th birthday of the country. The president's got the UFC coming. We're going to have a race through the streets of Washington, D.C. We have a World's Fair of sort coming to Washington, D.C. I think it's just celebratory. Let's have a good time. It's not the end of the world. I know a lot of people are upset about it.
7: This is not about the 250th anniversary of this country.
5: Yes.
7: This is about Donald Trump and his need to gather people that can praise him and clap for him, unlike what happened to him at that Nixon Spurs game where he was being booed. And we later learned that he was falling asleep. So he disrupted that whole city, that whole game, to sit there and fall asleep. Look, if the man wants to have a party, just be honest about it and follow the rules. That lawsuit says that he has not followed the environmental rules, the rules for permitting to use the space outside the White House and
5: fun,
7: the way
5: please.
7: That he's doing it. Just follow the rules. This is a guy that can't follow the rules. If you want to have a big party and have some second-rate celebrities show up,
5: That's the UFC, Areva. I mean, I know it's not World Wrestling Center or World Wrestling Entertainment. I'm more of a WWE girl myself. But, you know, these are big-name people.
1: There is nothing sort of more masculine than the UFC. This is the way he is connected with a lot of male voters. I mean,
5: it's interesting that you brought that up. I was talking to somebody about that. The Democrats have been really struggling to find their way with men. You saw them trying to get the male vote with Tim Walz. That worked like a lead balloon. And now Graham Plattner in Maine, also another huge lead balloon. President Trump knows how to reach male voters because he's just a guy's guy. He loves sports. And I think that's where Democrats struggle. Now, I don't know if a UFC fight will help them get voters back, but it is true. People look at President Trump and go, you know what? I kind of like that.
7: President Trump has the lowest approval rating of any president in modern day history. So this notion that people love President Trump is just not true, Jennifer.
5: I don't know what approval ratings you're looking at.
7: People are more concerned about affordability, about gas prices, about jobs, about health care, yeah. And he's throwing a big $60 million cage fight.
5: He's a multitasker.
7: Oh, he's not. He's a man.
5: He is.
7: He
1: clearly is struggling with independent voters and Democrats, but he clearly has a hold over Republican voters.
5: Yeah, absolutely.
1: And the way that he's controlling Republican primaries and basically excommunicating everybody he disagrees with from the party is quite something.
7: This country is made up of more than Republicans.
1: Yeah, yes.
7: And he is not the president just for Republicans. He is the president. He should be the president for all Americans. He doesn't act like he is.
1: Well, and to that point, he's trying to do something with the post office, which we've never seen before. We know President Trump does not like mail-in ballots, even though he uses mail-in ballots in Florida himself.
7: Thank you. Hypocrisy.
1: We want to put up this headline from CNN up onto the screen. Postal Service will not deliver mail ballots for states that don't hand over voter lists under plan for Trump directive. This is an executive order put out by President Trump. He wants states, including California, to hand over the voting rolls. They say, we don't want to do that. And this is basically saying, well, if you don't do that, you can't use the post office to deliver ballots to people. A lawsuit is underway on this.
7: And it should be a lawsuit because this is not about states saying we don't want to do it. This is about the Constitution. The president does not control voting. That is the province of states. And just like he won't follow the rules with this fight, he will not follow the Constitution when it comes to voting. He's holding states or trying to hold states hostage, saying if you don't give us your voting rolls, we won't mail ballots, which is, again, another way that Republicans have been trying to undercut our voting voting rights. We see it happening at the Supreme Court, and now this is another attempt to do so. And it's all predicated on this lie that there's massive fraud in our voting system, and it's proven to be just that one big, fat, giant lie. And states are pushing back. This lawsuit is the beginning of that. And I am confident that we are not going to see the president, who has no authority over voting, enter into voting and take over voting the way he's trying to do.
2: As a state's right.

0: California, 23 other Democrat states are not cooperating with the federal lawsuit. And I'm not the only one saying this. There is a judge that has already signed off that will not block this ruling, this executive order by President Trump. Now, these 23 states are trying to appeal it, but the judge says that right now the federal government is within their rights.
1: Jennifer, the U.S. Post Office has no control over voting. You know that that's not true. That's blatantly false.
2: We have to leave it there. We will continue to follow this lawsuit and have both of you back on soon. Areva, Jennifer, great to see you. Thanks for being with us tonight. SpaceX set to make history. Still to come, how much money the company is expected to raise with its debut of the stock market, and get ready for the world's first ever trillionaire.
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2: SpaceX is set to make history with the largest IPO ever in its Wall Street debut. On Thursday, it set its opening price at $135 a share. The space technology company said in its filing that it plans to sell 556 million shares of common stock, generating $75 billion. CNN's Paula Newton has more on what all this means.
0: Flight directors go

0: from ground-rattling rocket launches to a record-shattering NASDAQ IPO, investors are suiting up for SpaceX under ticker symbol SPCX. Space industry investors call it a transformative event.
1: I don't think that there is a comparable company to benchmark SpaceX against. I think you have to go back to the 1900s and the vertically integrated industrial giants like Standard Oil, Ford, to sort of understand the magnitude of what's happening here.
2: Hi, welcome to SpaceX.
0: It's been a supersonic ride from SpaceX's early days to this IPO.
2: That's my office over there.
0: Elon Musk founded the company back in 2002. 24 years later, SpaceX generates billions in revenues from its satellite internet service, Starlink, and its rocket contracts with the U.S. government, one of its largest clients. It is, however, currently unprofitable, with 2025 losses of some $5 billion. Some Wall Street watchers fear turbulent times for the stock.
3: I would personally stay away from it because it's too risky. It's too highly valued already compared to the underlying business. The good business in here is Starlink, but will it grow sufficiently to justify, which probably by then will be a $2.5 trillion valuation, $3 trillion valuation? Possibly. I doubt it.
0: SpaceX, however, believes the sky's the limit. Its IPO prospectus sees a head-spinning $28.5 trillion in potential revenues. It's looking to build a network of artificial intelligence data centers in space, and it will work to perfect its next-generation Starship rocket.
4: I don't think it's possible to understate how important Starship is. A whole economy is waiting for this vehicle to be able to do all kinds of new things in space. People are designing large satellites right now that need Starship to get there.
0: Elon Musk himself is a true Starship believer.
5: This is a spaceship that is designed to make life multiplanetary, to carry millions of people across the heavens to another planet.
0: Musk has a lot of money riding on SpaceX's IPO as it rockets him to trillionaire territory. His biggest corporate payout, however, comes later, when and if SpaceX establishes, get this, a permanent human colony on Mars with 1 million inhabitants. Sky high, perhaps pie in the sky ambitions for a company that has caught the attention of global investors, hoping for heavenly returns. Paula Newton, CNN, New York.
6: And Musk has been talking about that for more than a decade. Steven Spielberg, by the way, his newest movie is a sci-fi thriller about aliens here on Earth. Up next, we'll discuss Disclosure Day and the burning questions about life in outer space with our film critic, Gray Drake. She joins me live.
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15: Spring. Things out here have gotten a little too comfortable. It's time to run it. Run it until the grass becomes a lawn. 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
20: Are we alone in the universe, or is there life in outer space? That is the question being asked in the new Steven Spielberg movie, Disclosure Day.
21: Are they people?
20: No. The film seems timely as the U.S. government has declassified and released UFO files, and people around the world grapple with their beliefs about alien life. CBR.com film critic Gray Drake is here to help us answer some of the burning questions about the movie and aliens. Welcome back to The Story Is, Gray. So what is this movie saying about life on another planet?
22: It's saying something that we already know, which is that it exists, it's hanging around, it's just a matter of us actually seeing it.
20: Well, not everybody buys that.
22: They're wrong. Come on. I think that this movie would have been infinitely more interesting had Spielberg made it 20 years ago.
20: Yeah.
22: Okay, when we really had a lot of conflicts, there really weren't any answers, and we certainly didn't have any government involvement in letting us know things, whether it's true or not.
20: Yeah.
22: So basically, Spielberg is saying that this movie is about us, and it's about how we feel about the aliens. It's not about that at all. It's a summer movie season film where Emily Blunt and Josh O'Connor are leaping onto trains at high speeds. That's all it is. And then just when it starts to get interesting, it ends.
20: So you didn't like this.
22: I am mad about it because I think there's a good movie in there somewhere, but he cut it off.
20: He cut it off. So it's interesting, the timing of all of this. Mm-hmm. So we've had on the show a few times.

0: Times, a director named Dan Farah, who is a documentary filmmaker, who made the film Age of Disclosure, which is on Amazon Prime, one of the best-selling documentaries of all time on that platform. And there's a headline from Entertainment Weekly talking about this, and it says Steven Spielberg credits the Age of Disclosure doc with raising awareness for new alien thriller Disclosure Day. Dan Farah told me earlier tonight that Steven Spielberg was his inspiration for getting into films in the first place.
1: Sure.
0: That E.T. And Close Encounters were his favorite movies of all time. It's got him to start asking questions and got him into this space to make the real documentary about Disclosure Day. And Steven Spielberg says that he was filming this, you know, before some of this stuff came out. But in some ways, your argument is that the real life stuff is more interesting than the film stuff.
1: All I've seen is the trailer for the Age of Disclosure, and it is captivating. I can't wait to watch it. And so what Spielberg's movie could have been is truly a fictional exploration of what people went through when they learned this stuff, when they came across it in person. It's not that. And so I think as a result, Spielberg is going to have another soft opening for a film, box office-wise, just like the ones that he's had for the last 6 years.
0: So this is what Spielberg said about this concept of life on other planets.
2: I can't believe I'm asking it, but I'm asking it seriously. Have aliens been here? And do you think they might still be here?
3: Based on the circumstantial evidence of everything that I've gathered throughout my whole life, everybody I've listened to, and every documentary I've ever watched, and all the testimonies in Congress that I've heard, I absolutely think that they have been here, and they are here. And who knows, maybe they've always been here.
0: Do you agree with that?
1: All right. Listen, he's a legend. I mean, I can't argue with the man himself.
0: Yeah. But you wish that was more of what the film was about.
1: Absolutely. I don't think that's the movie he ended up making for one reason or another. And I will be checking out the documentary while everyone else definitely hits up the theaters and I hope enjoys it way more than I did.
0: Or maybe we could all watch E.T. for a reminder of an interaction with an alien.
1: Oh, gosh.
0: Because
1: you know what I
0: mean? He did make that movie.
1: And Close Encounters.
0: Yeah, yeah.
1: By the way, this is not a sequel to Close Encounters. That is an insult to Close Encounters.
0: All right, great. Great to see you. We appreciate it. We like that you keep it honest. That's what we like to do here on The Story Is called Balls and Strikes. Tomorrow, we will have our reporter live from SoFi Stadium right after the World Cup begins. We'll see you then.
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0: And good evening from the newsroom. Topping our CNN global war coverage tonight, is it for real this time? Late today, just hours after promising heavy new airstrikes and threatening to take a piece of Iranian territory, the president said a deal to end the conflict was at hand.
17: We just made a great settlement of the war with Iran, and we're going to be subject to finalization of documents. We should get done over the next few days. Probably have a signing maybe in Europe, and it's a great thing. Stock market's up 1,000 points. That means they like the deal.
0: The president from the Oval Office late this afternoon, and if that sounds familiar, here's just a sampling of the 38 times he has also said words to that effect.
17: We have points, major points of agreement. They want to make a deal, and we are very willing to make a deal.
18: Well, I think we're going to end it. I can't tell you for sure when they want to make a deal so badly. You have no idea how badly they want to make a deal.
17: They want to make a deal so badly. I do see a deal in Iran.
18: We were very close to a deal.
17: I think it's close to over, yeah. I mean, I view it as very close to over. It's looking very good that we're going to make a deal with Iran, and it's going to be a good deal. This process should go very quickly. We're going to end that war very quickly. They want to make a deal so badly.
19: We think we're close to a deal, and that's okay.
17: We're in the final throes of what will be a very, very good deal.
0: Today makes 39 times that he has said something like that. The president also said that this, quote, great settlement, as he called it, could be signed in a matter of days, as you noted, in Europe. He did not, however, say just what the two sides would actually be signing on to.
17: It's a very strong memorandum of understanding. That is a little conceptual, but it's something that's going to get done. And if it doesn't get done for any reason, which I can't imagine that not happening, they want to sign it as much as I do or more.
0: So whatever actually the memorandum of understanding is or says, the president was asked whether Iran's supreme leader has approved of it. The president said yes. Iran's foreign ministry says nothing's been finalized. A spokesman telling state-run media that Tehran, quote, has not reached a final decision regarding any agreement. In any case, whatever has or hasn't been agreed to, the president's announcement was a complete 180 from how he started the day. At 8:22 this morning, he posted a warning that the U.S. would be hitting Iran, in his words, very hard tonight. Also that he planned to take Iran's main oil terminal on Karg Island and, quote, assume total control of their oil and gas markets. 20 minutes later, he went on Fox.
20: So you say you're announcing you're going to hit them very hard tonight. What went into posting that?
21: Well, it's just one of those things. They have no defense. They can't do anything about it. If we dropped $250 million worth of bombs on them last night, you know, the whole thing is crazy. But and they're really in submission. They just don't know it yet.
22: That was just about a quarter to nine this morning. By 1:28 this afternoon, he was posting that he was calling off the strikes because, quoting now, discussions with the Islamic Republic of Iran have been brought to the highest levels of Iranian leadership and approved. Approved, he added, quote, in both concept and great detail. And just moments ago, phoning into a political event for Georgia voters, the president, for what is now the 40th time, said this.
23: Our country is doing really well. I don't know if you heard, but we ended the war with Iran today, and they have agreed never to have a nuclear weapon.
22: So he's saying the war has ended, and they've agreed never to have a nuclear weapon, which may even be true, but for now remains to be seen. Starting off tonight with CNN Chief White House Correspondent and anchor of The Source, Caitlin Collins. How much does the president's optimism about a deal align with what you are hearing behind the scenes at the White House?
24: It's hard to say, Anderson, because we have seen this show before many times over the last 2 months since this ceasefire was first brokered and announced by the president over 2 months ago, where he's gone back and forth, said that a deal was incredibly close, that they had agreed to all the main points. I mean, I remember flying back with him when he went to Graceland several weeks ago. We were on Air Force One, and he was telling us on the tarmac of the airport that they had agreed to basically everything, the major points here, and that they were on the verge of getting an agreement. And, of course, here we are in June. Still no deal has been signed as of this moment. So, obviously, the skepticism is warranted, is understandable, given how many times the president has said a deal is close when no deal has materialized. I will say I've talked to people inside the administration and other foreign officials who have said that they are optimistic that this at least memorandum of understanding could be signed this weekend. You heard the president saying there that it could involve the vice president going to Europe as soon as this weekend to potentially sign that. And obviously that is not the end of this. That is just getting to at least that starting point here of moving forward. But obviously the background here does complicate it a lot. I mean, there were strikes back and forth last night, strikes back and forth the night before. The president had teased those strikes today before calling them off just 5 hours later. And we've seen how he can veer from one position to the other within minutes. I mean, going from saying that they were going to seize Karg Island soon, as he said this morning, something that would involve U.S. troops on the ground based on what our experts have told us, and then to then saying, you know, Americans or that they don't really the Iranians don't have the stomach for it, and then getting to this point. And so it all just remains to be seen in terms of where this actually goes from here. But at least right now, there is some optimism that they could at least be close to that MOU as of this weekend. Obviously, it's Thursday. We'll have to wait to see if it actually does materialize.
22: Yeah. All right. Caitlin, thanks very much. We'll see you at the top of the hour on The Source. Joining me now is Brett McGurk, who served in senior national security positions under the last four presidents, including President Trump's first term, also former Deputy Secretary of State Wendy Sherman, who led the team that negotiated the 2015 nuclear deal with Iran. Brett, you've been skeptical of potential for a deal in the past. Do today's statements, the 40th now, by the president make you more optimistic? Do you believe this memorandum of understanding? Do you believe the war is over, as the president just said tonight?
25: No, Anderson, it's great to be back, and I wish I could say I think things have fundamentally changed. I still, look, when it comes to international affairs and an agreement between two countries, there's really two categories. It's binary. There's a deal or there's not. And in the category of not is everything from we're miles apart to we're close to there are gaps or we're days away, and we're still in the category of not. And, look, I have great respect for everybody doing this work, including the Qatari mediators who were in Tehran the past couple of days, including as bombs are falling. And there's a lot of hope that we're about there, but I don't think this has been approved yet by the most senior leaders in Iran. And even if we do have an agreement, Anderson, there's another saying among diplomats, which Wendy knows, that if you agree in principle, sometimes you say you agree in principle because you actually don't agree on anything in practice. And even this MOU, it's basically a gateway to begin talks on the hard issues. It would maybe open the Strait of Hormuz. We got to see the details. So, look, I think there's a lot of open questions here, Anderson. I remain pretty cautious before declaring the end of this.
22: Ambassador Sherman, you know, it's interesting. The president, in talking about this in the Oval Office today, you know, he certainly showed his cards when one of the first things he said is the stock market is up 1,000 points. If you are Iranian in the Iranian leadership, I mean, you don't need any more proof of this, but it's certainly proof that this is the biggest priority for the president. I mean, that, you know, this is one of the metrics that he is judging and deciding how to move forward based on.
1: Well, because you're Anderson Cooper, it's okay if you stole my talking point. Okay. I absolutely believe that this is partly because it's Thursday evening. And as you said, he said the stock market's up 1,000 points. And let's be honest, the SpaceX IPO is tomorrow. The president's birthday and the UFC fight is on Sunday. The World Cup starts in the United States tomorrow. And so I don't think he wanted to be bombing Karg Island as all of these things took place when Americans are seeing inflation go way up, are seeing all of their prices going up and don't feel as they come into summer that they can take that family vacation that they had planned. In addition, you know, we were starting to do things, or someone was, that attacked and bombed a place where Iranians get their water. That's really can be a war crime because it is taking away something civilians need. So much as I want this war to be over, and as Brett absolutely rightly said, this is not an agreement. This is a memorandum to say, let's begin to do the hard work. And when you're doing the hard work, nothing is agreed until everything is agreed, and it takes time, patience, and of a lot of expertise, and the administration has not shown any of that so far.
22: Yeah, I mean, Brett, the president's statement, we ended the war today, we ended the war with Iran today. I don't know if Iran has ended the war, but he's saying the U.S., as far as he's concerned, the U.S. has ended the war. Is that the statement the president should be making in this moment?
25: No, Anderson, we have it's called a credibility gap, and it's one of the most dangerous territory a president can get in, not only with the American people, but when you're talking to partners, allies, and adversaries, you have a credibility gap if you keep saying something that then turns out to be wrong. And so the 38, 39 times a deal's around the corner and it's not, or saying the war is over, nobody in the Middle East believes this is over, even if there is an MOU. This is just kind of shifting advantage one way or the other. And the kind of the overall contest is going to go on, particularly in the Gulf and the Strait of Hormuz, and what's going to happen there now that Iran has demonstrated it has the capacity, the ability, and the readiness and willingness to actually use its force to basically close it. We're in a new era here. And so, no, it's not over. I do not think you should make declarative statements like that. And you should not announce a deal until there's a deal. And until we hear... It's ironic. We've heard from the president of the United States there's a deal, and we're actually waiting to hear whether that's true, because we have to have that confirmed by the most senior leadership in Iran. And so far, they've
22: insane.
25: Said there's not a deal.
22: Yeah.
25: Right.
22: I mean, the idea that we're waiting for the credibility of, like, you know, let's hear this from the Iranians is kind of an extraordinary circumstance to be in. Ambassador, I mean, can you just explain what I mean, you sort of explained this a little bit, but what is a memorandum of understanding? I mean, it's how big is a memorandum of understanding? How many points usually are there on it? And is it a deal? I mean, that seems like a deal is what you negotiated, what was done after years and a lot of hard work.
1: So I think a memorandum of understanding, as the president said, is conceptual. It's usually a set of principles. And it's not much more. It's really an opening to the serious talks that need to take place. I'm hoping that if there is a memorandum of understanding, and interestingly, Senator Kennedy, who was on CNN earlier today, said he doesn't know what he thinks because he hasn't seen it, he hasn't read it, none of us have. So it could just say we will begin to have traffic coming through the Strait of Hormuz for the 60 days that we continue to have discussions, and the U.S. will suspend its blockade during that time. Iran agrees that it does not expect to have, purchase, or develop a nuclear weapon, which it has said many, many, many times. It was the preamble to the 2015 agreement, but it's also a commitment Iran made when they signed up to the NPT, the Non-Proliferation Treaty. So this could be very broad terms to create a 60-day window, which will not be nearly enough to negotiate the terms. Earlier today, Prime Minister Netanyahu said he got a call from the president. The president affirmed that he would make sure that Iran got rid of its stockpile, moved it out of the country, dealt with their missiles, dealt with their proxies. These are all really difficult things. There is no way the president can commit to all of that without getting into very detailed negotiations with the Iranians. Abbas Araghchi, the foreign minister, was my counterpart during the 2015 deal, and he's a tough guy, and there's a hell of a lot of work ahead.
22: Wendy Sherman, Brett McGurk, thank you. Coming up next, the president nominates a new permanent director of national intelligence after his choice for acting director drew bipartisan fire for his complete lack of experience in intelligence and military matters, except critics says he did have experience as the president's political hatchet man. With a new pick, New York U.S. Attorney Jay Clayton brings to the job, and what he's been saying lately about election fraud that might have gotten the president's attention. Later, a different attention-getting getter, the numbers 8647 etched into the grass on the National Mall. Details on that and this weekend's cage match just steps away on the White House South Lawn.
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11: A little more than a week after triggering a bipartisan uproar by choosing an acting director of national intelligence with no intelligence qualifications for the job, the president today nominated a permanent successor to DNI Tulsi Gabbard.
12: Jay Clinton's an incredible talent, head of Sullivan and Cromwell. He was head of the SEC. He was now Southern District. I mean, nobody has better credentials.
11: As the president said, Jay Clayton is currently the U.S. attorney for New York Southern District. He's a former corporate lawyer, financial regulator, and though like acting DNI Bill Pulte, he also has no formal intelligence or national security experience. Democrats and Republicans alike have been much warmer toward his nomination than they were toward Pulte, whose main distinction was for using his position as housing regulator to make mortgage fraud allegations against the president's perceived enemies. Congressman Jim Himes, a ranking Democrat on the House Intelligence Committee, said that Jay Clayton would make a, quote, terrific DNI. Senate Democratic Leader Chuck Schumer signaled his support for a speedy confirmation, if only to keep Pulte away from the job. He, quote, he cannot be in the DNI role, was what Schumer said about Pulte. Quote, our national security is too important, he said. That sentiment, you'll recall, was shared by lawmakers across the political spectrum when Pulte was picked for the acting position.
13: Pulte's experience and the housing agencies was only to weaponize them and politicize them.
14: You're putting in a person whose qualification is that he's blindly loyal to Trump.
15: I don't know of any national security experience he has.
16: I see no evidence of any qualifications for that job.
17: Mr. Pulte has absolutely no intelligence background. He has no national security background. The law was written to prevent this kind of appointment. Our intelligence work has always been bipartisan.
18: Senator,
17: are we going to finally hit the gag reflex? I hope.
11: Well, anger over Pulte derailed House action on legislation to extend important national security law, which expires tomorrow night. 19 Republicans voted against it. That revolt seems to have expedited the president's naming of Clayton, but it came too late to help the bill's passage. Members had already left for the weekend, though Clayton doesn't seem to be raising the same concerns as Bold Pulte did about the office of DNI being used to target the president's enemies or further his focus on election fraud. It's worth noting that he has appeared on camera recently, sowing doubts about the California primaries.
19: Do you think that it helps, given where you sit in the world, to speculate about a fraud or potential fraud without any direct evidence of said fraud? Because typically, if you were to bring a case,
20: Andrew,
19: you historically wouldn't want to speculate about the case.
0: I am not speculating about fraud. I'm not saying there is fraud, okay? I am saying that the opportunity for fraud makes no sense to me when we can run a much better system. Let me also say this, Andrew. There are a lot of people who look at this and say there is no fraud, okay? I don't think that they're right either.
11: Joining us now is former Biden Communications Director Kate Bedingfield, former George W. Bush Press Secretary Pete Seed, and CNN Senior Legal Analyst Ellie Honig. Ellie, how do you think Clayton's level of experience compares to Pulte's?
1: Well, the good news is Jay Clayton certainly has more national security experience than Bill Pulte. The bad news is Jay Clayton has almost no national security experience. The entirety of Jay Clayton's experience is he's spent a year and 2 months as the U.S. attorney for the SDNY, Southern District of New York, where I worked. I don't know him, but I worked years before this. When you're the U.S. attorney for the SDNY, you will be overseeing terrorism cases, international narcotics trafficking cases. It would be generously 50% of your attention span. So if you take a person who's spent about half their time, let's say, for 1 year, that's a little bit. That's some credentials, but it's nowhere near. By the way, the law specifically requires that the DNI have, quote, extensive national security expertise. I think it's a stretch to say he has that much, but he's got some background.
11: Pete, what do you make of naming him? And also, is this a nod to the critics of the president who said that Pulte was unacceptable?
3: Yeah, the three most important things here are, one, he's not Bill Pulte. Two, Mark Warner has already come out with supportive comments. He's the ranking Democrat on the Senate Intelligence Committee. And as you mentioned, Jim Himes, Democrat from Connecticut, the ranking member on the House Intelligence Committee, has already made supportive comments. That is night and day from Bill Pulte. And just keep in mind, Bill Pulte was just a temporary appointment. And Democrats vilified him swiftly and quickly. Some Republicans did as well.
11: Although those temporary, that acting, I mean, it's like, it's more than 100 days. I mean, it's not.
3: Yeah,
11: it's not
3: and it could be. Temper. It could
11: it's
3: be
11: like 200
3: it
11: days.
3: It could be a lengthy process. But what Democrats did through that, and some of these Republicans, is they boxed themselves in by essentially saying anybody but Bill Pulte. Well, now you have anybody but Bill Pulte. And it's someone who so far has received bipartisan support. He was confirmed as SEC chairman back in 2017. But I would put one caveat on that. It was a 61-37 vote, which is about as close to unanimity as we get these days. Mm-hmm. But most of the Democrats who voted for him are no longer in the United States Senate. The only ones that are, based on my count, are Angus King, who caucuses with the Democrats and independent, and the aforementioned Mark Warner. So there are going to still be some challenges to
11: Kate,
3: confirmation.
11: What do you think of Clayton?
18: Well, I think it's absolutely true. He benefits from being not Bill Pulte. If you're the guy who follows the probably single most unqualified person to ever be put forward for a job of this significance, you are going to look better by comparison. I mean, I worry about his lack of national security experience. I have sat in the Situation Room with the president and watched how the DNI organizes and presents sensitive intelligence to the president. And somebody who has very little background in that is not somebody who is going to be ready on day one right out of the gate. And, you know, God forbid, there's a national security issue right out of the gate for him. That's going to be a learning curve. And you generally don't want the director of national intelligence to be somebody who has a steep learning curve in the job. But the other thing I think is really interesting about this moment is you have seen congressional Republicans here actually use their leverage to push back on the White House. And, you know, how might things be different had they found this spine earlier? It turns out when they find something that Donald Trump is doing unacceptable, they do find ways to use leverage, in this case, the FISA extension.
11: Kate, does it seem odd to you that oh, sorry, go ahead. You froze.
18: We'll see, but I...
11: Well... Okay, I think we lost you. What is Clayton's reputation, Emily?
1: You know, I've talked to a lot of people who've worked under him over the last year at the SDNY. I've heard more than one person call him a survivor, and I don't think that's exactly a compliment, but it's not the worst put down either. He's had to walk a fine line. I think the clip you showed earlier where he's talking about, well, I'm not saying there was fraud in California. I'm saying there was an opportunity for fraud. I think that's a good encapsulation of the approach he's taking. He's trying to at once keep the White House happy, But at the same time, he has not engaged and indulged in the White House's most extreme abuses. He has not allowed his office to go out and politically prosecute people. So there's a mixed view on Jay Clayton. I would say, look, not everyone has to be great or horrible. And I would say my impression is he lands somewhere in the middle so far based on his performance as U.S. attorney.
11: Do you think, based on his answer on the elections there to Andrew Ross Sorkin, that Democrats are going to be worried about this?
3: Well, Warner and Himes are going to have egg on their face if they decide to backtrack based on those. Those comments were already known. Those comments were made on CNBC a couple of days ago. So they were out in the public domain. This is not something that's uncovered after the fact. So he's going to have to answer. Clayton's going to have to answer to those statements, both in a closed door hearing, I think on Wednesday, and in an open hearing as well. But the other piece of this is, you know, we think that Congress can't move quickly. And it turns out they can move quickly when they want to stop someone from being the acting DNI. So I think you're going to see a very swift, just as swift as the condemnation was against Bill Pulte, I think you'll see just as swift of a confirmation for Jay Clayton.
11: Ellie, I want to ask you about the Kennedy Center, the president's handpicked board of trustees, reportedly planning to appeal a court ruling ordered his name to be taken down.
1: They're going to lose. Let me spoil the ending on this one. Look, a lot of these issues we discuss in the law are fuzzy. What does this word mean? What does that word mean? There is a specific law passed by Congress in 1964 that created the Kennedy Center. And that law says this thing will be called the Kennedy Center, and you cannot change it unless Congress says. So they lost below. The challengers won below. The administration lost below. They can appeal. They can go right ahead, and they're going to lose.
11: Ellie Honig, thanks very much. Pete Seat, good to have you. And Kate Bedingfield as well. We apologize for Kate's technical problems. Coming up next, what we know about the giant 8647 on the National Mall. And later, how some fashion industry insiders helped Jeffrey Epstein access young models. One did so even after Epstein became a convicted sex offender. CNN went to Paris to investigate. We'll be right back.
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0: My moderate to severe Crohn's symptoms kept me out of the picture. Now, I have Skyrizi. I've got
1: and now, I'm back in the picture. Skyrizi is the only IL-23 inhibitor proven to help achieve remission, meaning few to no symptoms in just 4 weeks for some people. Many were in remission at 12 weeks.
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15: The White House today previewed the UFC's octagon on the South Lawn ahead of this Sunday's cage match. Also today, Secretary of State Marco Rubio compared the UFC to the Apollo program.
16: When President Kennedy announced that we were going to put a man on the moon and return him safely to the earth, no one thought that was possible, and we did it. We are a nation founded on doing what no one else dared to do and no one else aspired to do. And at some level, that's what this whole company, what UFC has been. We're excited about what this brand means about America's ability to expand and reach out to different parts of the world.
15: Earlier today, the numbers 8647 appeared etched into the grass on the National Mall. You'll recall former FBI Director James Comey posted a photo of seashells writing out 8647 last year, which led to his indictment in late April, including a charge of threatening the life of President Trump. Joining us now is CNN senior political commentator Adam Kinzinger and CNN political analyst and historian Leo Wright Rigueur. Congressman, you said before that history will remember this match as an extreme low for America. You hear Rubio comparing it to the Apollo landing. Where's your head at on this one right now?
17: Yeah, I mean, look, I'm not losing sleep on it because, I mean, this is the kind of thing the president obsesses about, these little shows. He's an entertainer. He took his entertaining into the presidency and has yet to be a real president. He's still entertaining. And that's what this is. I mean, it reminds me, sadly, of kind of like the end days of the Roman Empire with the Colosseum and the gladiators and everything. You know, he's paved over the Rose Garden. It looks like a TGI Fridays porch now. You have this thing. The East Wing was torn down. The Oval Office looks like it came right out of Saddam Hussein's place. So I'm not losing sleep on it, but I just think it's a terrible look. It's trashy. And I think the next president's going to come in and basically clean all that up and make it look like the Oval Office and the White House.
15: This is a live picture, by the way, of what the White House looks like right now with, the, I guess that's the octagon and the, yeah, wow, that's something.
17: I mean, it looks cool, Anderson, it looks cool, it just doesn't look like something that should be at the White House, in my opinion.
15: Leah, what do you make of this? I mean, is this, look, presidents have embraced sports. This is not about embrace just somebody embracing sports. This is beyond what, you know, having a team to the White House, linking yourself to a certain sport.
18: Radically different. And, you know, there has been this really long history where presidents have been attached to sport. In fact, in order to be part of the modern kind of presidency, you have to have some kind of expressed interest in sport. We've got Barack Obama in basketball. We've got the Bushes in baseball. We've got Teddy Roosevelt having boxing matches in the basement of the White House until he nearly loses his eye. But I think this is different in a lot of different ways, in part because there's always been this unspoken rule about what can happen in the White House, what kinds of things are legitimate, what kinds of things actually honor the sacred space of the People's House, the House of Democracy. And here you have Trump, who comes along and says, well, actually, I see violence as intrinsic to strength and intrinsic to democracy. And in fact, I want to stomp all over those rules and those guidelines and those regulations. And so what am I going to do? I'm going to host a blood sport match on the White House lawn, and I'm going to charge for it, and I'm going to put advertisements up all over the South Lawn and the East Lawn so the entire world can see it. And so this is very different from what anyone has done before him. But I think that's part of the point with Trump. He just doesn't care.
15: Congressman, were you surprised at all that members of the Trump family are putting out these commemorative coins, gold and silver? I'm not sure what content of gold and silver actually are in them, but coins, some of them, you know, the highest price is more than $10,000 for one of them, that they're selling these things?
17: I am shocked, Anderson. I am so blown away. I mean, the same people that sold a $150 four-year-old phone for $500 because it was painted gold. No, I mean, this is the other thing that's so egregious here. This is the thing I can lose sleep over, is just the stunning self-profiting and corruption. I mean, you know, we were talking about how, you know, there were unwritten rules in the White House. You always tried to keep politics out of it. And obviously politics is intrinsic to what a president does, but you would keep explicitly political things out. Certainly you would keep out of that, you know, self-dealing, self-profiting. And I mean, look, the president is three times richer than when he took office. Congratulations to him. It's just a very dangerous place for this country to be. And it may sound like I'm old school with all my proper what the White House should be, but that is the reason that we can celebrate a 250-year anniversary, because we've had rules and decency and standards in place that have allowed us to pass each generation a stronger country than we inherited. And right now we've got a clown show going on the lawn of the White House, and it makes me sad, because I wonder what kind of a country I'm going to leave my kid.
15: It's also the bar is now, I mean, I don't know where the line is anymore in terms of what is acceptable behavior from a public official in terms of profiting.
18: I think it's very clear that the Trump, both the Trump administration, but also the Trump family, has completely, you know, blown up that line. That they don't actually see any line between profiteering, between gaining, between perhaps even betting. You know, one of the advertisers, one of the donors for the event, the Trump sons sit on the board of directors. So there's always kind of this kind of intermix of corruption and of profiteering. But part of what I think is different is that in the past, presidents have gone to

0: hide, right, their willings and dealings, or in the case of somebody like Jimmy Carter, to say, you know what, I'm going to step back and I will put this aside because it's not fair and it's not right and it's not legal or ethical. That's different with the Trumps. The Trumps are very much invested in business. So everything becomes a business. So this isn't just a UFC fight. We also have to remember that Donald Trump was one of the early investors in UFC. And so there is absolutely a kind of a monetary aspect
1: He had UFC fights early on when it was sort of struggling for legitimacy at one of his casinos in
0: Right. Well, Dana White says that he credits Trump with saving UFC and taking it from a taboo, controversial side sport into the mainstream. And I'm sure that that's part and parcel of what we see happening on the White House lawn in 2026.
1: You're right, Rigor. Appreciate it. Congressman Kinzinger, thank you as well. Breaking news in the Jeffrey Epstein saga. Late today, a group of Epstein survivors announced their opposition to Todd Blanche to permanently become the U.S. Attorney General. The 19 women cited Blanche's participation in secret White House meetings on how to contain the political fallout from the Epstein files that have just been reported by the New York Times earlier this week. Epstein's enterprise allegedly spanned far beyond the U.S. and his now infamous island, including in France. A CNN review of the Epstein file shows how some fashion industry insiders helped Epstein access young models. They deny being aware of his abuse. Now a scout in Paris who sent models to Epstein, even after Epstein registered as a sex offender, has agreed to speak. Katie Polglaze reports.
2: Paris. For years, young models were recruited here for Jeffrey Epstein. Digging through the Epstein files, CNN found Epstein received dozens of photos of young models, sent by model scouts and agents. We identified at least six individuals, not just sending him images of models, but discussing arrangements for him to meet them, even after his 2008 conviction for soliciting prostitution, including with a minor. Now, one of these model scouts has agreed to meet with us here from Paris.
3: Okay, we're here.
2: Daniel Sia dealt with Epstein for more than a decade, arranging to send him models.
3: You didn't think in that time that sending young women, young models, to the US to meet Epstein after he had a conviction for child sex offences, that there may be any risk in that at all?
4: My work with him has been strictly professional. I never doubt that, because I never heard anything from anyone I introduced him who came back to me that they had a bad situation with him.
2: The files show Epstein paid tens of thousands of dollars to Siad. In reviewing their correspondence, we found messages like, "Cute French girl in Marrakesh," Siad wrote. "She said that she will be happy to meet you." In another, he says a woman is very polite and has potential as a model or assistant. Siad then sends a photo. "Too old," Epstein replied.
3: So Epstein wasn't a model agent. Why was he paying you?
4: No, he was, because they opened an agency, MC Square.
3: He was not the model agent leading that model agency.
4: He was a financier but was acting as a casting director for Victoria's Secret.
3: You believe Epstein was a casting director?
4: That's how he had been introduced and how he introduced myself also.
2: In fact, we found no evidence Epstein had an official recruiting role at either company, MC Squared or Victoria's Secret.
3: You sent an email in 2018 that said you were looking for a good-looking young assistant. If you're looking for models,
4: yes.
3: Why are you then looking for an assistant for Jeffrey Epstein?
4: He asked me for assistant. Maybe it was not on the phone, but when I met him...
3: But was that your job?
4: Sorry? No. But because I trusted him, I believed this guy is a professional person.
2: Siad himself is also facing accusations of abuse. Ebba Carlson has accused him of rape when she was a model in France in 1990. Siad denies her allegation.
4: To be honest with you, I don't remember at all this person. And plus, I have never abused any model in my life.
3: She remembers you.
4: Listen, I would be very happy to confront her in the court. I don't remember.
3: Do you have any regret about meeting Jeffrey Epstein?
4: Yes. It's like a nightmare. I can't believe that this person had another.
3: You keep saying that, but I keep repeating that this other side of him,
4: yes,
3: was public knowledge.
4: I am not

0: Yeah, I'm not a person who is like a press, looking at the internet, this kind of really.
1: But you were aware?
0: Sorry?
1: You were aware?
0: Of what?
1: His conviction for child sex.
0: No, you're repeating the same question.
1: You're telling me that you don't read the press.
0: Listen, I didn't know a lot about him until when he comes to Paris, and I told you again, he said he pays his due to the government. So, for me, he's free. Man, he's clean. He was such a powerful person, and how can I not trust him?
2: After Epstein's 2008 conviction, Syed wasn't the only one who continued giving Epstein access to the modelling industry. Faith Cates, the co-founder of model agency Next Management, is another. In 2010, 2 years after his conviction, Epstein asked Cates for a great girl to take to an event. Cates replied, "Let me think who is around, XOXO. Cates reportedly left Next Management last year, and her spokesperson told CNN she was grossly misled by Epstein. Then there is modelling scout Ramzi El-Holly. In 2009, he describes to Epstein a model as a gift that I had been planning on giving you. And then there is Jean-Luc Brunel, who ran multiple model agencies and was accused in civil court in 2014 of bringing girls to the US to farm them out to his friends, especially Epstein. Brunel was himself charged in France with underage sex crimes, but died in prison in 2022 while awaiting trial. He denied all charges. There is now an ongoing investigation in France into Epstein and his connections there. Syed is under investigation, according to the Paris prosecutor's office, but he says police have not spoken to him. For victims of Epstein around the world, they await justice from the courts. Katie Poglaise, CNN, Paris.
3: Well, MC Squared and Ramzi El-Khali did not respond to CNN's request for comment. El-Khali told the Washington Post, quote, "Of the models that I've introduced to him, they've never come back to me and said they had any problems." Still to come, how the Knicks won last night and how their fans celebrated their incredible comeback. We'll be right back.
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3: Well, many New Yorkers today were walking with a lot more spring in their step thanks to the remarkable come-from-behind win last night by the New York Knicks against the San Antonio Spurs in Game 4 of the NBA Finals. It was amazing.
21: Right at the top, 101. Brunson gets it, fires up a three. Shot no good. The chip, it's gone! It's gone! It's gone! With 1.2 remaining, Knicks take the lead. OG
3: incredible. All over the city, in bars and street corners, jubilation as tens of thousands of fans were around Madison Square Garden after the game, celebrating. Harry Enten is joining me now to talk about the historic win. Were you there? Were you there in the crowd?
22: I have to admit that it was a little late for me, but I was watching in my apartment. By the way, you're looking awfully orange to me today. I don't know. Look, I was in my apartment. OG putting it back in after Brunson missed the three. I went crazy in the apartment.
3: I got to say, I'm not a huge sports guy. Even I, it was incredible.
22: It was incredible. And, you know, New Yorkers have been waiting, you know, so long. You know, when I was a kid back in 1994, when the Knicks were in the NBA Finals, my father got me these Charles Oakley autographed sneakers. They're a little bit big. You might be able to try them on after the show. But, you know, the bottom line is this. What happened last night was historic. You know, you go back through the stat books, right? And you essentially say, okay, has a comeback from being down at least 29 points ever happened in an NBA Finals? Right. 0-0-0. Right. It has never happened in NBA Finals.
3: Because the announcer was saying that this is the greatest comeback.
22: What a call by Mike Breen. Absolutely sort of encapsulating the enthusiasm of the moment. I mean, that to me, of course, Mike Breen is reported and announced in New York for a long period of time, going national. It just was historic. 0.3% of the time in any game. I mean, look at that garden. This is what we're talking about, baby. Knicks number one. That's what we're talking about right here. With my Knicks sweater on right here. You're holding it together,
3: yeah,
22: Anderson?
3: Yeah, no.
22: You gotta love it. You gotta love it.
3: I'm just basking in your.
22: You're basking in my fandom
3: This morning I watched it with my two little kids, and they were like through the roof. They're like right now at home playing, you know, don't want to sleep. They want to play basketball.
22: You know, we're talking about record ratings, and, you know, it's so important for these kids to kind of grow up. And that's what I think it's all about, right? It's about the kids, it's about the regular fans. But, you know, there were also a ton of celebrities.
3: Yeah, I noticed.
22: This game. It's absolutely crazy. I mean, what are we talking about? We're talking about Larry David. We're talking Jerry Seinfeld. We're talking Timothy Chalamet. We're talking Taylor Swift.
3: You should have led with Taylor Swift.
22: You know what? Taylor Swift, I leave the best for less, Anderson Cooper. That's how it is always on the show. When I appear in the end, near the end of your program, you're always leaving the best for last.
3: Adam Sandler
22: was there. I mean, just all of these fans from across the spectrum.
3: How much were seats? I mean, the seats were crazy.
22: I mean, some of these seats, you were lucky to get in the Garden for four figures, right? You were lucky. Some of these seats were running tens of thousands of dollars, if not hundreds of thousands of dollars, Anderson.
3: Wow. It was awesome to watch.
22: It was awesome to watch. Oh, by the way, I just want to note, the last time the Knicks won an NBA final was back in 1973. Do we have a picture of Anderson from what he looked like back in 1973? That's how long ago it was. Richard Nixon was president.
3: What costume was I wearing?
22: You know what? That's your uniform right there. I think you were maybe doing a little jockeying or something like that, riding the horses.
3: Child modeling day.
22: Child modeling day. You still look amazing to me.
3: Thanks very much.
22: Thank you.
3: Up next, imagine getting a cancer diagnosis the same week and losing your father and several months later your mom. That's what happened to actress, producer, writer Amanda Peet. Now cancer-free, Amanda Peet is my guest on a new episode of my podcast, All There Is. You'll hear from her in a moment.
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25: Actress Amanda Peet is on a new episode of my podcast that just got released. She was diagnosed with breast cancer, lost her dad the same weekend, and then her mom 4 months later. Listen.
26: Once a day, I am shocked that she's not here. That's all. I just can't get my brain around it. She was so present when she was present and so alive. It's so crazy and bizarre. There's no algorithm for grief. There's no right way to do it or wrong way to do it. There's no timetable. And I think that was really helpful for me to not be like, I should be doing it this way. I should be feeling this. I should be. That was really huge for me. And also, I feel like my mom is talking through me, but I think talking about it helps. And humor. She used to, when I thought she was a pain in the ass, which was a lot of the time, she would shuffle in her Parkinson's shuffle across the kitchen, like dropping crumbs from the cake she had stolen, and then like fart in front of everybody, in front of my kids and stuff. And I just feel like, and she'd just go, another county heard from.
25: What?
26: Which is.
25: Another county heard from.
26: Another county heard from. It's like an old voting thing.
25: I know what it means.
26: Oh, you know what it means. Okay.
25: But it's so funny. That's what you would refer to it. A fart would be like, yes. Another county has been heard from.
26: Another county.
25: Like on John King at the Magic Wall.
26: Yeah. I saw mine in Clifford Odets in Awake and Sing. Humor. Lifesaver.
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0: So does the fate of the Iran war.
1: It's a very strong memorandum of understanding.
0: Trump calls off more strikes with claims of an agreement. Plus, the president bows to pressure over his pick to run America's intelligence, while the House rejects extending his spy powers.
2: It is shameful and it is very, very dangerous.
0: Also,
3: maybe, you know, we'll just host weekly fights between people and politics.
0: 60 million and seven agencies are needed to stage Trump's birthday fight night while someone etches 8647 at the National Mall. And editing history, the president is reportedly pushing Congress to void his impeachments. Live at the table, Scott Jennings, Bakari Sellers, Carla Sands, Xochitl Hinojosa, and Max Boot. Americans with different perspectives aren't talking to each other, but here they do.
4: Good evening. I'm Abby Phillip in New York. President Trump is backing off his new threats to strike Iran after a supposed breakthrough in talks on a potential deal to end the war.
1: We just made a great settlement of the war with Iran, and we're going to be subject to finalization of documents. We should get done over the next few days. The documents are in pretty final shape, so we'll see. We'll see. Very good. Should be done. That should be done pretty quickly.
4: But we have heard this before, and the president is making some big new claims here. He says that the final points have been approved, that Iran's supreme leader supports this deal, that Tehran has agreed to never have a nuclear weapon, and that it could be signed as soon as this weekend. Also, he says the Strait of Hormuz will reopen once the ink dries. However, Iran's foreign ministry is pushing back tonight, calling reports of a final agreement speculation. A spokesperson adds a large part of the text had already been finalized, but the U.S. kept changing its position. He said that Iran will not compromise on its red lines and reiterates it has not reached a final decision on any agreement. And if that's not enough for you to tell you where things stand, at least from an Iranian perspective, here is how Trump described the great settlement, as he called it earlier today.
5: You said this was just a concept of that agreement. So is this just essentially setting the stage for deeper talks on nuclear?
1: It's a very strong memorandum of understanding. That is a little conceptual.
4: A little conceptual, one that Iran continues to say is not quite there yet. And Max, I don't know. I mean, my sort of read of the tea leaves of all of that everybody is saying is that maybe they have agreed on a lot of things, but it's always the last bit, maybe the last 5 or 10%, that's the hardest stuff to get through. And maybe that's not done yet. So do you get the sense that we really are on the verge of being able to sign on a piece of paper? And would that piece of paper be worth much?
21: You know, we, as you pointed out in the intro, Abby, I think we've seen this movie before quite a few times. Going back to early April, remember when Trump said an entire civilization will die tonight? And then he said, oh, never mind, we have an agreement on a two-week ceasefire and Iran will open the Strait of Hormuz. Well, we do have a ceasefire, sort of, which gets violated every day, but we certainly don't have the Strait of Hormuz open. And like every other day, Trump was saying, oh, we have an agreement, we have an agreement, a lot of which just seems like he's trying to manipulate the markets and basically talk oil prices down, get stock prices up. But, you know, you have to have two people to make an agreement. If the Iranians are saying we don't have an agreement, we may not have an agreement. Now, we eventually may have some kind of deal, but the deal that they're talking about is this memorandum of understanding. It's basically to restore the Strait of Hormuz to where it was before we started the war.
4: And
21: it's
4: keep not, talking.
21: And keep talking about what happens with the nuclear program. So Trump still has, remember, in 2018, Trump pulled out of President Obama's nuclear accord saying he was going to negotiate something much better. He still hasn't done it. He still has not gotten the Iranians to agree to greater limits on their nuclear program than what President Obama had. And in the meantime, the Iranians have closed the Strait of Hormuz, and this war has triggered the greatest energy crisis on record. So this is not any kind of victory. Trump is just trying to figure out how to escape this quagmire in which he has ensnared the entire world.
4: Carla?
27: Yeah, well, I think that Trump actually has done a lot more than President Obama did regarding the nuclear program, because he bomb the nuclear program. They do not have the ability to bomb the United States with a nuclear weapon today because of what he did last summer. And now he's working.
21: They still have 1,000 pounds of highly enriched uranium.
27: Yeah, but that JCPOA.
21: They have a lot more highly enriched uranium now than they had under President Obama.
27: Listen, the JCPOA allowed them to slow roll into having nuclear weapons. He is saying you have to give up the centrifuges.
21: You have to
27: give up the and they resisted that.
21: And they're still resisting it. He hasn't because now the deal.
27: President Trump, I think, will get to a good place. He's going to start to charge them the money that is frozen. He's going to charge if they charge a fee to get through the Strait of Hormuz. He's going to take money from the frozen funds. If they damage
21: give them
27: the
21: money, he's going to relax sanctions as part of this deal.
27: He's going to take the frozen funds and give it for repairs to that Middle Eastern country. So he's making, and Scott Bessent said it today, he's doing actual things to make a difference.
4: Well, look, I mean, you're referring to what Scott Bessent said. That seems highly speculative, in part because we're not even at a point where we're in a place where we can talk about the frozen funds. Iran doesn't have access to those funds now, and it's not getting them to the table. So siphoning money out of the frozen funds, I'm not sure how that changes their behavior right now. We still don't have a deal. They still have the nuclear material in their possession. The Strait of Hormuz is still closed, and the bombing hasn't worked. Cajoling hasn't worked. Withholding money hasn't worked.
6: Yeah,
4: none of it has worked.
6: I don't think we need to try to fool the American public. Iran was further away from a nuclear weapon under Barack Obama than they are today.
27: That's not
6: fact.
27: True.
6: It's a fact.
4: It literally is a fact.
7: You're saying
4: just
7: so
4: factually,
7: a nuclear weapon at this very moment?
4: The bombing
6: that you're referring to does not damage their nuclear program or their uranium, because as we all know, their uranium is so entrenched that you cannot actually get to it from the air.
27: I don't think
6: what you were saying is just not quite accurate. And the other point is that the American public has gone through a great deal of pain. We've gone through the rise in gas prices, the rise in fertilizer costs, the closing of can we have a discussion tonight for 1 hour without you mentioning Joe Biden? And the reason I say that is because Joe Biden is not the president of the United States. And the quagmire that you so clearly articulated, it's because of Donald Trump. Let's not forget that. And the blame lies on the plate of the president of the United States. And the fact we're not able to get out of this quagmire is all his fault. And so what I'm simply saying is that Iran has run circles around the president of the United States. We've been here before. Just 3 weeks ago, my friend Scott Jennings was talking about the fact that we were on the brink of an agreement and we were going to get everything we wanted. And you know what? That wasn't true.
27: We will get everything we want because President Trump is a strong president. I blame every president that came before him
6: My kids are so excited every Christmas and they get everything they want because Santa brings it.
4: Yeah. Let me play what President Trump said about the issue of the enriched uranium as we've been discussing. Listen.
8: Have you actually secured an agreement on the discussions about the nuclear material and the nuclear negotiations?
9: Yes, conceptually on that, and nobody's getting close to it because it's buried under a mountain.
4: So I think this begs the question, are you comfortable, Scott, with a concept of a plan for the enriched uranium that Iran has in its possession?
7: I mean, the truth is, I don't know, because there's so much going on behind the scenes here that is opaque to everybody sitting out here. It's hard for me to be definitive in a debating posture. I've been very optimistic, as Bakari pointed out, because they've been optimistic. They've been optimistic for, you know, a number of weeks. Today's announcement seemed a little different to me. It felt like a little more immediate than the previous, you know, pronouncements that something might be on the brink. But again, I don't know if that's true or not. This can only end, in my opinion, with him telling the American people definitively, I went in to stop them from ever being able to get a nuclear weapon, and that's how it ends. That's the only way it can end.
6: Right. I agree with that.
7: But I also think that we have to internalize that even if they do sign a piece of paper, you know, what's a piece of paper with an Iranian signature worth? Nothing. I mean, I think an agreement with them is useless absent this. Constant monitoring, being subdued militarily, being subdued economically, and being under constant surveillance from the partners in the region.
6: That sounds like the JCPOA.
7: And so
6: that's literally what it is.
7: The missing part is the Gulf allies coming to the table to keep Iran in check. That's new, and that is a good
4: thing. I do think aspects of it are, to Bakari's point, what the JCPOA was trying to accomplish. I think you do have to give the other part of it, which is there is a sort of military option that Trump has put on the table that was not there before.
7: Right. Yeah.
4: So that's real. But on the rest of the allies in the region, I mean, the biggest question is often, mm-hmm. is Israel on board? We're close partners. We went into this war with them. Here's what we know about that, according to CNN. Israel was not aware of any impending agreement with Iran, a source told CNN, or any approval to an agreement, which appears to contradict Trump's claim on Truth Social. Trump had claimed that a whole list of countries, Israel, Saudi Arabia, UAE, Qatar, Turkey, Pakistan, you name it, they're all on board here. Haven't really heard from any of them, including Israel.
10: And that's right. And they made clear that they're also not a party to this MOU, which signaling that this is not their thing, showing some distance between them and Trump. And I thought that was interesting because the president did try to make it seem like they were on board somehow, but then yet they're still showing some distance. On the president, really, you know, on whether we will hear something definitive from the president about, you know, any sort of agreement, what's in it, et cetera. He was definitive back in the day when he did talk about obliterating the nuclear program. And that's a pretty definitive statement that was not true at the end of the day. And so I do think that all of these announcements, one by one, when you look at that totality of them, the American people just don't trust him anymore. I also do think that the Republican Party generally thought that this would be over within a few weeks. That's what Donald Trump said. That's what he promised them. When I mentioned this could go on till September, I don't know how many Republicans were like, that's insane. You know, and now here we are. We are in June. This is not going to be over anytime soon. And you're heading into the midterm elections where there's no relief for the American people. And this will only hurt the Republican Party.
7: I think the Israel piece is interesting because their interest in this is, I mean, they have to live in the neighborhood and they have to live with Hezbollah firing rockets into northern Israel. So they have different equities in this. And so, yes, I mean, they've been a good partner here to militarily subdue Iran, but they can't really sign on to an agreement that shackles themselves from being able to defend themselves from these terror proxies. And so I'm not surprised to see them keeping a little distance from this. They simply cannot enter into a deal that would ever prevent them from defending their own homeland.
4: Iran has said that is going to be, that is one of their red lines.
21: I mean, remember,
4: is that the conflict has to end not just as it relates to Iran, but also as it relates to Hezbollah.
21: Remember, what's striking to me here is what we're not talking about, which are the objectives that President Trump actually laid out when he launched this war at the end of February. We were talking about one of the objectives, which is to end the nuclear program, which is still very much in play and on the table. But he talked about regime change, about replacing the Iranian regime. He talked about cutting off Iranian support for terrorist proxies like Hezbollah. That's off the table. He talked about ending the Iranian missile program. That's off the table. They still have most of their missiles. They were just firing them in the last few days. So what we're seeing is these incredibly shrinking war objectives, where most of the things that Trump said he was going to accomplish, they're not even in play anymore. And the question is, can he even achieve more on the nuclear side than President Obama achieved through negotiations? And it's not clear yet whether that will happen.
6: And nothing happens in a vacuum. And I think that while we're talking about the conflict, and I actually agree with Scott when it comes to the role that Israel plays and Israel having a right to defend herself, we still have Americans who are here who are paying higher gas prices. We still have Americans who are here. I mean, we're talking to farmers in Iowa, which is why Democrats are giddy about races in Iowa right now because of the cost just to have soybeans because fertilizer is so high. I mean, the American public is paying a price for what we're doing in Iran right now, and the American public's not dumb. I mean, they recognize this and they see the correlation. They may not understand how we get out of it, but they don't understand why we're there. But they understand the pain that they're paying.
11: I disagree. I think Americans know the reason that we're there. The fact that President Trump is the first U.S. president to say no nuclear weapon and we're going to take away your ability to attack the United States, he's protecting us. They say death to America every day. So what I think is this is a big deal. What President Trump has done is he's protecting the U.S. people. And the number one responsibility for a U.S. president is to protect the people of the United States.
6: Was there a temporary pain
11: for the people?
10: They don't understand. Have you seen Donald Trump's approval rating? You're probably the only one.
11: It is painful.
12: Donald Trump is doing an amazing
27: I actually think he's going to get the job done. By September, it will not last till September because the Iranians can't hold out. At some point, they're going to have to cap off their wells.
12: I would not. I would not put a timeline on it at this point.
27: I
7: think it was an immediate issue, not just on the nuclear piece. I mean, look, they've been at war with us for 47 years, but since October the 7th, it's been clear that Iran wants to destabilize the region and execute on their two main goals, death to Israel and death to America. Right. And they were willing to fund terror proxies, and they're willing to, you know, do these things until somebody stands up and punches the bully in the nose. And that's what Donald Trump has done. When it will end, I don't know. I'm optimistic and I'm hopeful, and hope springs eternal. But you cannot let these people run amok the way they have been run amok for the last half century.
21: Well, remember, last June, Trump bombed the Iranian nuclear program and claimed it had been obliterated. So why do we need another war if he'd already obliterated it a year ago?
27: Well, right. Public statements are different than private.
4: Max, thank you very much for being with us. Next for us, the president appears to be giving in to pressure, naming a new pick to lead the intelligence agencies after backlash to his first one. But this pick also raises questions about elections. Plus, just in, Trump and his allies are reportedly working on a plan to void his impeachments. We'll discuss.
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4: Tonight, Donald Trump's interim pick for National Intelligence Director may soon be out of a job. After facing bipartisan backlash for selecting Bill Pulte, who has no national security experience, today Trump announced that he'll be nominating U.S. Attorney Jay Clayton for the role. Clayton is currently serving as the top prosecutor for the Southern District of New York and has served as the SEC chairman in the Trump first term. But Trump's elevation of Pulte continues to have consequences for his administration. In protest of Pulte's appointment today, House Democrats voted to block the temporary renewal of a powerful surveillance law. They were joined by 19 Republicans ahead of the nation's 250th birthday. And just as the World Cup is kicking off here in the U.S., failure of that bill could limit what the intelligence agencies can do to collect information abroad. Now, Trump says that he intends to install an acting director until Clayton is confirmed. And Bill Pulte, I think, is itching really to get into the job as quickly as possible because the clock is ticking. But I have questions about whether this is actually even going to resolve the problem for Trump, because, you know, Clayton's going to get a look. He's going to get a look from Republicans and from Democrats. But if he puts Pulte in there to start messing around at DNI, that could still be a problem.
7: I agree with that, and we'll have to see how the members of Congress react to that possibility. I think the Senate will have a hearing for Clayton on either June the 16th or 17th, and Pulte is scheduled to start on the 19th. So it's a tight time frame. Senator Thune said today it would be hard to get him confirmed that quickly, but they were going to do everything they could. Interestingly, I think if the president had made this announcement last night, it might have saved him some grief on the House floor today, because it would have shown that he was being responsive to some of the concerns. But the real disaster here is going dark on FISA. I mean, not being able to pay attention to what these foreign terrorists would like to do to the United States is a national security emergency.
8: So actually, FISA doesn't go dark. It doesn't actually go dark until March of 2027. There are authorities that are in place, and they can still collect information.
7: Why does every article say it goes dark tomorrow?
8: That is the way that it currently works. I've talked to national security officials. It doesn't actually go dark right away. There is an apparatus in place for them to collect information. The reason why 702 and FISA, the reason why this is so important right now when it comes to Pulte is Pulte does not have any national security experience. And the role of DNI is 702, is FISA. And the fact that we would be entrusting him with a critical national security tool raises a lot of questions, and it should raise a lot of questions with Congress immediately. He should not be in that position in the first place at all, any days serving. I understand that there's someone else that's new that's going to come in and that will be able to be confirmed and has some sort of national security experience. But the reality is that there is a big fear that a political hack like Pulte
2: President Trump
8: trusts him. That's actually the problem. The problem is that he does President Trump's bidding, and he has been the person who has gone after President Trump's enemies. The statute says that the person to be nominated and to be at DNI needs to be someone with a national security background, and Pulte has zero national security experience. Zero.
9: Yeah, Jay Clayton's a great guy. He's going to do a great job as DNI. Jay Clayton and I debated at the Harvard Club.
4: About Pulte. Is what she was saying.
8: Yeah, Pulte has no national security experience. But he should not be in the building ever.
9: And I will say this. Jay Clayton's going to do a great job. Jay Clayton and I debated Democrats in 2024 at the Harvard Club, and we won against the Democrats. He's a terrific guy, and he does have
8: security. What does that have to do with this?
7: Is it 100% like, they can keep, because to me that actually changes the conversation here. If it's true that these authorities still exist for several months on data collection, that actually makes me feel a little better, because I've been under the impression that this was sort of a deadline. Emergency.
8: Yeah, they are allowed to collect some information. It doesn't just go dark overnight.
4: Let me play just on the question of Clayton and why Trump might have thought, okay, maybe I can work with this guy. Here's an interaction that he had earlier this week on CNBC. And strangely, it's about California's election practices. He's in the Southern District of New York, but he's talking here about California. Listen.
10: Can you give me an idea of what's happening in California right now?
11: No, I actually can't, which I think is the problem. On the integrity side, we're doing an absolutely terrible job. And the American people are right to question it. How come we can have an audit trail in every other aspect of our lives that's important?
12: Here's the issue. California's election law allows ballots postmarked by election day. I mean, that doesn't sound like fraud. That you can argue whether the law makes sense, but that doesn't sound like a fraudulent situation.
11: No, there's a great phrase, opportunity for fraud.
4: One of the things we know about what Trump wanted Bill Pulte to do was to investigate what he calls election fraud, which is based on, frankly, lies. No evidence and lies. So to hear Jay Clayton say that, kind of out of the blue, frankly, it seems to be music to Trump's ears in this moment.
13: I mean, I think that Jay Clayton is light years better in terms of qualification than Bill Pulte. And I think that's where we are. I mean, I think the bar was really low with Bill Pulte. I think that you clearly articulated why he should not be in that position. Having no national security experience and being DNI, I mean, it sounds like Tulsi Gabbard, right? So we didn't want to go down that path.
7: She was a military officer,
13: The bar is low, and I mean, member of Congress doesn't get you too far. But I will say that she was more qualified than Bill Pulte. So thank you for helping me make my point. I think there is more of a political salient point as well, that I just think that as we go through this primary cycle and Donald Trump continues to check off these primary victories, right, and choosing individuals, we're seeing that at large he's losing his grip of power in Washington, D.C., because there are individuals who are now willing to buck the president of the United States. I think you saw that today. I think you wouldn't have necessarily seen that 4, 5, 6 months ago. I mean, during the break, we were talking about senators that are uncontrollable. That number of senators is growing exponentially. I mean, now you have one of the more powerful senators in Washington, D.C., who is simply not going along with it, who is Cornyn.
4: Just to your point, here's what Cornyn said in a new interview. He said, I think it's going to be a pretty bumpy ride for the next 7 months, he says. It does give some of us a little freedom and certainly leverage. He says, we've got some cards to play.
13: I mean, McConnell, Cornyn, Tillis, that's three votes.
7: Cassidy.
13: That's four votes. That's four votes that the president simply cannot just wave his magic wand and say simply come to the White House and vote this way or tweet about them, because they could give a care less. And so I think that the way that the governance is going to happen over the next year, and this is actually the most important issue we're probably going to talk about, which is FISA, the role of FISA, you know, what happens to it with the World Cup happening, all of these things about safety and security. This is probably the most important issue facing the American public. And right now we have some independence within the Republican Party, which is something I couldn't say even 4 months ago.
4: All right. Next for us, breaking news. The president is trying to get Congress to void his impeachments as he continues to focus on his legacy. We'll debate next.
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4: Hours. Tonight, Donald Trump wants to erase his impeachments through a process that will almost certainly open up a debate about his past behavior in office. According to the Wall Street Journal, Trump and his allies have discussed pushing lawmakers to pass a resolution symbolically expunging his first two impeachments. No constitutional procedure exists for undoing an impeachment. But Trump says that it should be done because, quote, I did nothing wrong. The measure would not be considered until after the midterms. And even then, House Republicans say it could prove difficult to pass, particularly if obviously Republicans don't hold on to the House, but this is exactly the kind of thing that people like John Cornyn are warning about. He says to the court, this is what Cornyn said to the New York Times. He said that Trump, Senate Republicans believe that Trump was hurting his own party with self-serving decisions and his insistence on slavish loyalty, ultimately setting himself up for a midterm disaster that would pave the way for the most miserable 2 years of his life. And in the interim, Cornyn says, he reserves the right to choose where I'm going to or not going to defer to Mr. Trump. I cannot think of anything that is a worse distraction than relitigating Trump's two impeachments. Before, after the midterms, I can't, it doesn't really matter.
0: It doesn't erase the fact that he was the only president impeached twice. It doesn't erase the fact that now the American people will remember that he was impeached twice. And it doesn't do anything for his party. It doesn't do anything to bring down costs. It is only for one purpose, and that is his ego. Man, look, so if I were a Republican,
1: this is the best,
0: I'd just be pissed.
1: This is the best idea Donald Trump's had in a very long time. And I think that, that everyone around the table needs to make sure that Donald Trump, I know you're watching us right now, but please, let's go down this path. I mean, you deserve to have this argument in front of the American people about your impeachment. In fact, I want us to have this discussion in North Carolina. I wanted to have it in Ohio, maybe Maine, Texas, if we're getting a little freaky. We want to make sure that we have this discussion in front of the American public, because as we go down the lack of self-awareness, this is right up there with something Donald Trump should smile about tonight.
2: Political assassination by the Democrats on President Trump. They have Trump derangement syndrome. They had fake impeachments on President Trump.
4: What are we
2: Trump.
4: Even talking about?
2: He would like his impeachments to be expunged from the record. I don't blame him. It's his legacy. And he's been a target of the Democrats over and over. In fact, they said if they take back the House, they're going to immediately impeach him again. Like, enough is enough. This is so distracting to the American people.
4: I just want to be clear. Expunging impeachments is not a thing.
2: He can
4: it's
2: make
4: not
2: it.
4: A thing.
1: I had to ask the question. I don't even know if it's
4: one,
1: possible,
4: one
1: so
4: thing,
1: I didn't want to go down
4: one
1: that
4: thing
1: path.
4: Is in, like, there's a thing that's in the Constitution, and it is that you can impeach a president. The thing that's not in the Constitution, or anywhere else for that matter, is expunging an impeachment. So this, I mean, to call it symbolic, I think, is almost even overstating the thing. It seems like, frankly, a waste of time, or just a transparent play to make Trump feel good on a particular day. What's the point?
3: Well, I don't know if you want to use the word symbolic or not, but it's a political statement to say that this wasn't fair when it happened, and you have different political actors who are making a different statement. My view is the impeachments were, I don't know if expunged is the right word, but they were obliterated or done away with when he beat the rap in the Senate. I mean, he was never convicted on any of the charges.
1: Same thing Bill Clinton said.
3: Well, we adjudicated this already, and I, you know, the political analysis I think is correct, would be hard to pass. I did interview a member of Congress the other day, Daryl Issa of California, who I think has filed legislation to do this. I think it has a number of co-sponsors. Look, I think it would attract a lot of Republican votes, but would it attract all the Republican votes or enough Republican votes? I don't know the answer to that. I agree with Carla. I think if the Democrats take back the House, these old impeachments will be the least of anybody's concerns, because they'll move on another one immediately.
0: But do you think it's a helpful message going into the midterms that you're talking about impeachment as like a thing?
3: I don't know. You tell me. You're the people running for Congress in your party are talking about it every
0: no,
3: day.
0: No, actually are.
3: Absolutely.
0: Actually, they are talking every day about lowering costs. That's what they're talking
3: about.
0: You
3: well know that when asked directly, most Democrats say Donald Trump should be impeached again.
4: Democrats

0: that is Donald Trump and Donald Trump Inc. and the Trump family and Eric Trump and Donald Trump Jr. I think that they see
1: changing the subject.
2: No, he wants to impeach him.
0: No, what I'm saying is the American public. Right now, we're talking about Trump's impeachment for his legacy.
1: You want to talk about President Biden and that grift? He was on the take from every major adversary.
0: First of all, what? All right, let's all back up. Let's just be extremely clear. The wealth of Donald Trump has grown exponentially. We haven't seen anybody make this many trades.
1: He's a real businessman.
0: No, he's a grifter. The difference is...
1: Listen to you.
0: Do you understand that someone...
1: The president of the United States.
2: Yes, and the president of the United States is benefiting off of the presidency. Do you not see that?
0: He's made more stock trades than any president in the history of this country.
2: Do you not see that?
0: He's literally...
1: Unbelievable president working every day on behalf of the American people.
0: Can I ask you a question? Can I ask you a very just plain question?
1: Ask me.
0: Has the president of the United States benefited or enriched himself by making stock trades... Then mentioning those same companies from his pedestal as president of the United States.
1: But I don't know if the president.
0: You don't know if Donald Trump's done this.
1: I haven't followed that, but I do know that
3: he's a great president. But you don't actually know the facts about his
4: financial
3: well-being.
4: He has, on several occasions, including when it comes to companies like Dell, he said at the White House, "Go buy Dell." Then hundreds of trades of that stock. The stock goes up. He benefits from it. And that's just one aspect of this. There's also his family doing business in drones, in cryptocurrency, in other areas where they are either getting contracts from the federal government or the president has the ability to regulate those industries to their benefit. So those are the types of questions that are on the table right now that are very real and that I think, Bakari is hinting at, Democrats are going to look into whether that looks like impeachment or not.
0: It's called accountability and oversight.
4: It might just be oversight. But might be it.
1: But he's not trading himself.
5: You know they do.
3: No, they're going to do oversight. They will do oversight. 100%.
0: But honestly,
5: they're guaranteeing no one.
3: I will guarantee you that they will do oversight members of Congress, and they're going to look
0: Let's back up. Let's be honest. Members of Congress always file impeachments. I mean, Shree filed an impeachment resolution. I believe Al Green filed an impeachment resolution. That's going to happen.
1: Really,
0: but
1: what's, solid
0: but also, but let also, me, but also, up. you're going to have Democrats who are talking like Sherrod Brown, who's talking about things like inflation.
5: Let me ask you a question. If you went to a Democratic political dinner tonight and somebody asked you in front of the crowd, "Should we impeach Donald Trump?" and you said no, what would happen to you? Would you be thrown out in 3 seconds or 1 second?
3: Democrats are not running on impeachment, and that is not what they're talking to the American people. No, they aren't. It's a fact, Scott. They are not running on impeachment.
0: Don't ask me. I think the president of the United States should be impeached, but I ain't running for nothing.
4: All right, next for us, we're getting our first look at the UFC cage at the White House that's been set up for Trump's birthday fight night, and also the price tag associated with it. Plus, who's behind the mysterious 8647 marking that has been etched into the lawn of the National Mall? We'll discuss.
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10: What does it mean to be an American today? I'm hitting the road to figure that out and explore our freedoms, contradictions, and quirks. Come along, I'll bring the haggis. I mean the hot dogs. I'm sorry, it's an old habit.
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12: We are 3 days away from the UFC fight on the White House South Lawn, but the true scale and scope of the event is now just coming into focus. In a new court filing responding to a lawsuit that argues the event is unlawful, the Trump administration says that the event costs well over $60 million, and that tens of thousands of hours of labor have been expended. They also say that more than seven federal agencies have allocated significant resources and manpower in preparation for this event. 4,000 people will be in attendance at the White House, while 120,000 will watch at the Ellipse. That's much more than the 20 to 25,000 that Trump initially said. And the UFC says that they're going to be footing the bill, which includes the new octagon cage, which is very visible in the back of the White House, and a substantial amount of perishable food and as many as 494 porta potties. But that still doesn't mean that there has been no taxpayer money spent on this and other logistics. This continues to be one of the more perplexing things happening at the White House. I do wonder, Scott, why? Why are we doing this?
13: 494 porta potties.
12: That's a lot of porta potties.
13: Somewhere Grant Plattner's booking an airline ticket.
12: $60 million.
14: 900 contractors.
13: I mean, look, here's what I think. This is a cool thing. I saw it today, by the way. I was out on the street. They were testing the sound. I mean, it looks pretty cool. It's part of the America 250 celebration. It's not uncommon for presidents to have interactions with the entertainment world. Happens all the time. Doing it on the South Lawn of the White House is a little unusual.
12: You can see it glowing there.
13: But that's okay.
12: It's actually even more obvious when lights are fully on.
13: It's crazy.
12: Yeah.
13: And the video boards are cool. But I think we need unusual things for America 250. This is a huge deal.
12: This is not a circus. We don't need unusual things.
13: America 250 is a big deal. We ought to be coming up with spectacles to celebrate the birthday of the country. And this is one of them. And I think it's awesome.
7: I don't really care. And I think most Americans don't really care. I think that most Americans, when they see it, probably think it's a little tacky. But at the end of the day, I mean, I went to a lot of parties in Barack Obama's administration in the East Wing. I mean, we had, you know, jazz parties and we had hip-hop parties and we had, you know, poetry night. And we had all of these things at the White House. I've been to the Naval Observatory and had parties with Joe Biden. I mean, it happens. Donald Trump is an extremely tacky man, so this is something that goes with that. I mean, he likes gaudy. He likes, like, lights and
15: for
7: bolts.
15: His 80th, he wants that.
7: And so that's fine. It's his prerogative, but I don't want us to chase every shiny object that Donald Trump puts out there.
12: I just have to play this. This is Marco Rubio talking about the UFC and comparing it to, I don't know, I guess the space launch or something. Listen.
16: When President Kennedy announced that we were going to put a man on the moon and return him safely to the earth, no one thought that was possible, and we did it. We are a nation founded on doing what no one else dared to do and no one else aspired to do. And at some level, that's what this whole company, what UFC has been. Today, you have one of the most recognizable American sports brands on the planet. And in and of itself, I think reflects so much the American spirit is reflected in the American in this American company. Here's the second point. It truly is the United Nations of fighting. If you think about the number of countries that are represented, and I think that roster will continue to grow.
12: Hats off to his speechwriter for making those tie-ins. What do you think? What do you make of it?
17: I think men are having their moment. I mean, we have the basketball finals, we have FIFA, and then now we have the UFC. It's an amazing moment in America. And I think men have really gotten the short shrift for quite a while in the United States. Well, women dominate in employment. Women dominate in college and universities, even in graduate programs.
12: Men
17: are having their moment.
12: Men make more money than women to do the same job here in these United States of America in 2026. Mm-hmm. You're in the business world. You know that. So men are doing just fine.
15: I have
12: in
15: never
12: terms
15: heard
12: of
15: someone,
12: dominating well, I, Fortune well, I, 500 company
15: I have
12: leadership
15: never heard this
12: in terms
15: whole
12: of running pretty much every institution that we have in this country.
17: I think it's
12: okay.
17: Time for men to
12: I think
17: have a
12: they're
17: turn.
12: All right.
13: Okay, yeah, so, I totally agree with the ambassador. So, she's the ambassador to men now.
15: Okay, I just want to, you know, point out that like the Republican Party believes that men have been wronged in this country, and therefore it's time to celebrate them. Which is something else. What I find interesting about this is...
13: How's Democrats doing with men right now, Soj?
15: I will say that Democrats are doing better with women than Republicans are right now.
13: How y'all doing with men? You're the two hood ornaments of men are Plattner and Tallarico. How y'all doing with it?
15: You know what I'll say is that we're going to be doing just fine with men whenever we win the midterm elections in November. But at the end of the day,
13: I got Bakari too.
15: This is a birthday. At the end of the day, this is a birthday party for Donald Trump. This hoopla, everything.
17: America.
15: Well, it's the reason why we're really doing it is because it's his birthday, and the American people can't even watch this free. They have to, in order to. It's going to be streamed on Paramount. They have to have a Paramount subscription in order to watch the entire UFC fight and all of the celebration. And if we were really trying to just celebrate the 250th
7: anniversary, when is this happening?
15: Why wouldn't we just do it? Make it for free? Why wouldn't we just
7: have free
15: events?
7: Is John Jones going to be there?
12: The tickets for the people watching in person will be free, but for the rest of the
7: is John Jones participating? Do you know?
12: I don't know. I
7: he's the best UFC fighter in the world.
12: All right, next for us, the panel's going to give us their nightcaps comeback edition. But first, a quick programming note for you. Award-winning actors Sally Field and Noah Wiley sit down to talk about their decades in the industry in a new episode of Variety's Actors on Actors. Stream their episode and many more on the CNN app.
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12: New York is still celebrating after the Knicks completed the largest comeback in NBA Finals history. And so for tonight's News Nightcap, what is your favorite historic comeback? Carla, you're up first.
17: Oh, my gosh. Well, it's Donald J. Trump coming back from the abyss. I mean, he was in the winter for 4 years getting ready for this term. And that's why he's been so effective and has such a great team around him.
12: Right, somehow I knew you were going to say that. So,
15: The Backstreet Boys, they're back. They're at the Sphere.
7: These are equally as bad, I want you to
15: know. I just want to let you know the Backstreet Boys are at the Sphere in Las
12: we
15: Vegas until
12: Boys.
15: July or August or sometime. And everyone should go. I would like to go.
12: It's a very popular concert.
15: It's a very popular concert.
7: Yeah. No, all right. I'm going to do Usher and Jeezy. I think this is incomparable. I think I actually turned it off when they were down 26 points.
12: Oh.
7: I woke up this morning. I was at Studio Fire and Hot Yoga, and my phone was going crazy talking about the game last
12: night. You went to sleep, too?
7: Oh, I went night-night. I said my Now I Lay Me's and went to
17: and
7: bed.
17: And then went to yoga.
7: This was being down 29 points. Shout out to Carl Anthony Towns, OG, Josh Hart, Mike Brown, and all the Knicks fans. They deserve it. I hope they have a party in this city on Saturday night.
12: Now you learned your lesson. You'll never do that again.
7: Now I'm not going to sleep on the Knicks. Knicks in five.
12: Don't ever sleep
7: Knicks
12: on the Knicks.
7: Knicks in five.
12: Scott?
0: A lot of people have done a lot of great things. Nobody has ever rose from the dead since our Lord and Savior, Jesus Christ.
7: Except the Knicks.
0: Third day, rising from the dead, undefeated, in my opinion.
12: That is true. All right, that is true. And let the table say amen.
7: Amen.
12: Okay.
7: Amen.
12: And thank you for watching Newsnight. 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
1: Hello and welcome to CNN Newsroom. I'm Salma Abdulaziz in London. Let's get into the headlines. Donald Trump is calling off a new round of strikes on Iran as he claims there is a new deal. What we know about where negotiations actually stand. Plus, the World Cup is underway and the U.S. men's team is facing stiff competition. We have a report from inside their training site. And the White House is gearing up for a huge day of celebrations on Sunday, Flag Day. We have an inside look at the preparations for a cage match right on the South Lawn.
2: Live from London, this is CNN Newsroom with Salma Abdulaziz.
1: Deal or no deal? That is the question on everyone's lips this morning after President Trump declared we ended the war with Iran today. The president spent the early part of Thursday threatening to hit Iran very hard, even floating the idea of taking over parts of the country's oil infrastructure. Then the president canceled the strikes. He now claims Vice President J.D. Vance could travel to Europe as soon as this weekend to sign a deal.
3: I don't know if you heard, but we ended the war with Iran today, and they have agreed never to have a nuclear weapons, something that we insisted on. That was the whole purpose. That was 95% of it. And they've done it in the most powerful way you can do it.
1: Now, a spokesperson for Iran's foreign ministry told state-run media that reports of a finalized agreement with the U.S. are merely speculation. Our Paula Hancock is following all of these developments from Abu Dhabi. It's good to see you, Paula. Thank you for being with us this morning. Look, we've been here quite a few times before, I think, with the administration claiming it is super close to finalizing a deal. But this is the clearest comments we've heard from President Trump yet. Is it real this time? And if there is a deal, what do we know about it?
4: Well, Salma, as you say, we've been here many times before that the U.S. president has certainly sounded a lot more optimistic than anybody else, in particular than Tehran. Now, this time he has said that he also believes there is agreement. There has been consultation, not just between the U.S. and Iran, also the Gulf nations, also Pakistan, Turkey, Egypt, Jordan. All of the vested interests have been covered. He's also saying that potentially there could be a signing coming up in coming days, potentially in Europe, potentially with the U.S. vice president involved. But of course, it's important to hear what Tehran has to say. And they have said up until this point that there is no deal. We have no confirmation from Tehran. We are hearing, though, from the foreign ministry spokesperson, even though he has said that it is merely speculation, that there is still talks ongoing. Let's listen to exactly what he said.
5: Regardless of the rhetoric, threats, and claims of the other side, we are focused on the interests of the Iranian nation. We are doing our own work. Regarding the text and the overall understanding, whenever we conclude that it secures the interests of the Iranian nation, we will certainly announce it transparently. As I speak to you at this moment, we have not reached a final conclusion on this matter.
4: We have been hearing, though, from sources in the region, from U.S. officials as well, that there was some progress made when the Qatari delegation was in Tehran. They left just Thursday morning. They were there for the U.S. Strikes against Iran. We heard from one person familiar with that situation that there have been a number of sticking points that have been solved. For example, what sort of framework the future talks will take, for example, when it comes to discussing the nuclear program, how that will unfold, when it comes to the billions of dollars that have been frozen of Iranian money, how some of that may be unfrozen. So these very key sticking points, it does appear as though progress has been made. We're hearing as well from the Iranian side that there are still these delegations from Qatar, from Pakistan, that are trying to push the process forward. So even though we, on the face of it, hear something very different from President Trump and from the administration in Tehran, we are, however, hearing from sources that there has been progress made. In fact, there was one source that had said that they believe that there was real breakthrough when it came to this Qatari delegation, saying that they were, quote, cautiously optimistic. So, yes, we have heard this many times from the U.S. president. But certainly what we're hearing behind the scenes is that there could be something more substantial behind this. Salma.
1: Thank you, Paula. So something more substantial. But as Paula pointed out there, that is a memorandum of understanding. Potentially there will be many more talks in the days and weeks ahead. For more on all of this, I want to go to Cairo now. We're joined by H.E. Hellyer, a senior associate fellow at the Royal United Services Institute for Defense and Security Studies. Thank you so much for joining us this morning. Let me just break down here the truth or not truth of this, because we're hearing, of course, from President Trump a claim that a deal could be signed as early as this weekend. We are hearing, you know, that the Supreme Leader himself has agreed to this deal. But Iran is saying, look, it's too early to say that there's a deal. Who's telling the truth here?
6: So the honest answer to that is we don't know. We obviously have evidence from the past to indicate that, you know, Donald Trump may be overhyping how far they've gotten. But the fact that they have gotten so far, that he's willing to go out on this type of a limb and say that they're this close, I think means that they are indeed quite close. It would be quite embarrassing for there to be nothing signed in the coming days if otherwise. But I think that also what you see in terms of the response from the Iranians makes it clear that there is a gap. I think that there are two ways of looking at this. One is that, first, there isn't a deal, right? This is an MOU that's being discussed. We keep on talking about a deal, but there's no deal. In reality, neither the Americans nor the Iranians are saying that there's ever going to be a deal in this particular phase. It's an MOU, and an MOU to begin talks on a deal, as in every hard issue is really going to be a part of that. So Trump says great settlement or something. Iran is still clear that there are gaps and ways to go. So this strikes me as, you know, the way to reconcile these two particular things. But also the narrative. And I think part of the narrative here is that, you know, Trump said that he was ordering really massive strikes and a huge escalation and then called it off. And the narrative that's been presented is that he called it off because a deal had been struck. Whereas I don't think that there was that much change from the Iranian side. And this will become, I'm sure, a subject of dispute between those in Tehran supporting the Iranian regime and those in Washington.
1: Sorry there. I believe we've lost H.E. Hellyer in Cairo. He was beginning to break down for us the realities of what an agreement might look like. A reminder there from him that this would be a memorandum of understanding, meaning that it is just step one in a much larger process. Moving on to our next story, President Trump has named his next pick to become the Director of National Intelligence. Jay Clayton was the head of the Securities and Exchange Commission during Trump's first term. He is now a federal prosecutor in New York. Trump says he still plans to make Bill Pulte the acting intelligence chief. Now, that's despite bipartisan pushback on his lack of experience. Pulte has also come under criticism for bringing criminal referrals against a number of the president's perceived political enemies. Now, a group of Jeffrey Epstein survivors are speaking out against President Trump's nominee for attorney general. The group of 19 women say Todd Blanche does not deserve the role after he participated in secret White House meetings on how to contain the political fallout from the Epstein files. They were responding to new reporting from the New York Times. They say they are deeply disturbed that the administration was focused on its reputation instead of seeking justice for the survivors. Here's what one of them told CNN's Jake Tapper.
8: It's really concerning to us because at the end of the day, we're victims of a crime, right? And what is the message that we are sending to Americans in this country about how victims of crime should be treated? This is an issue that has been laden with a ton of political emotion, but if we can't count on our government to prosecute crimes, then we're in big trouble.
1: Mexico City was the center of the sporting universe earlier as the World Cup co-hosts overcame South Africa in the opening match. The crowd going wild there after a Mexico goal. Thousands had gathered in the city's famous Zocalo Palace to see their team win 2-0. The Mexican president, Claudia Sheinbaum, was at the match cheering on the team. She's right there in the front of that video selfie. Later today, co-host Canada will take on Bosnia and Herzegovina in Toronto, and Team USA will have its own home opener in Southern California. CNN's Coy Wire has a preview for us.
9: Yes, I am here outside of the USA's World Cup practice facility. Was at their practice just a bit ago. Players chomping at the bit. Talked to some of them. Some of them saying that they are nervous and they're not afraid to say it. This World Cup returns to a very different America than the one that visited when it was last hosted here in 1994. U.S. soccer back then actually had to pay players just so they could train together. There was no MLS, no soccer-specific stadiums. There were no generation of kids growing up watching American stars compete at some of Europe's most storied clubs like we have today. Now, crowds are bigger. Passion of fans is more palpable. The football IQ is higher. And those kids who grew up with World Cup dreams are now living and about to play in one right here on home soil. They are hyped.
10: Probably be looking up at my family and friends in the stands who've supported me throughout all this. So there'll be a lot of emotions. It'll be a proud moment representing the U.S., home soil in a World Cup. I mean, very special.
11: Very happy emotion, and you know, tears come. But I can't wait for that moment.
13: Full circle moment, because you know, as a kid dreaming about being in that position, wearing the crest, and being able to hear the national anthem, I think it's something that, it makes dreams come true.
14: You get kind of nervous in that moment, but it's a great feeling. I can't wait.
16: Motivated, inspired, emotional.
18: I'm sure there'll be a tear shed. It's a huge honor.
19: LA is my hometown, and so being able to play in my hometown for a World Cup, I mean, it just creates an unbelievable story.
20: Grateful for my family, everyone. They're going to be there, so that's going to be a special moment for me for sure.
9: All right, the U.S. have not reached a World Cup quarterfinal since 2002, but this group believes this tournament won't just be a soccer event, it'll be a moment changing how their country sees the game and how the rest of the world sees them. America's World Cup journey begins against Paraguay right here in Los Angeles.
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34: I always thought that I was too young to take Metamucil. But as I got older, my body just felt sluggish, out of rhythm. I didn't realize that my heart health and my digestive health were connected. My doctor was pleased when he looked at my...
1: British Prime Minister Keir Starmer is taking what some are calling a political hammer blow at a time when he is fighting to keep his job. On Thursday, two top defense officials quit his government, including Defense Secretary John Healey. He says Mr. Starmer is not giving the armed forces the resources that they need. The resignations came just weeks after the UK health minister also called it quits. Mr. Starmer is bracing for next week's by-election in northwestern England that could make or break his political future. 14 candidates are in running in that race, including Manchester Mayor Andy Burnham. He's expected to challenge Mr. Starmer if he wins the by-election. Now, more protests are expected in Albania. That's in the coming hours, just as the country's prime minister plans to hold a party rally in the capital. Protesters are furious over a plan to build a new luxury resort that's backed by President Donald Trump's family members. And as Issa Suarez reports, the protesters' message is that their country is not for sale.
0: Thousands of people once again packing the streets of Tirana outside the office of the country's prime minister, Edi Rama. The message loud and clear. Their anger isn't going away. Albanians have been protesting for weeks against a planned luxury resort linked to US President Donald Trump's daughter and son-in-law, Ivanka Trump, and Jared Kushner, that would transform uninhabited coastal land and protected wildlife areas into hotels, apartments and villas.
2: No Albanian is going to afford €1,000-€2,000 a night. It doesn't make any sense. We also have no idea how this is supposed to benefit us.
0: It's a movement that has grown in size and scope, that began with concerns about the environmental impact of the project and has steamrolled into widespread anti-corruption protests, with protesters demanding Rama's resignation. They say the government is selling the country to the highest bidder and has passed laws to fast-track projects like this one and bypass environmental protections.
3: The project lacks transparency, and we're all here for transparency. Until it's clear to us what kind of investment this is, we will continue to protest.
0: The protests so far not deterring Prime Minister Rama, who says the project will go ahead and be a big boost for tourism in the country. He says it will create jobs as the country continues its negotiations to join the European Union. But the European Commission is warning that Albania's luxury tourism goals could derail its biggest aspirations if its ecological policies don't align with the EU's. But Rama's more immediate problem is the thousands of protesters gathering daily in Tirana, who say they won't back down until he is gone. A movement that began with preserving flamingos, now taking flight into something much broader.
2: We are fed with the corruption here. We are supposed to be a new candidate country, but we lack basic services. Everybody has its own reasons. It has to come to an end, quite frankly.
0: Issa Suarez, CNN.
1: It's being called the Swiss Brexit. Voters in Switzerland will decide on Sunday whether to limit the country's population growth. They will vote on a proposal to cap the population at 10 million people. Now, Switzerland's population stood at 9.1 million at the end of last year. Businesses warn the measure could restrict access to skilled labor and strain relations with the European Union, which is its biggest export market. Pope Leo is expected to return to the Vatican in the coming hours. During the final leg of his trip to Spain on Thursday, the Pope focused on the migrant crisis in the Canary Islands. He called on leaders to treat all people with dignity. Our Christopher Lamb has more.
4: Pope Leo standing shoulder to shoulder with immigrants at the last part of his visit to Spain, coming to the Canary Islands, which is a major entry point for new arrivals from parts of West Africa. Pope Leo going to the port of Aguineguin, which is known as the port of shame, because in 2020 migrants were found sleeping and living there in squalor. Pope Leo speaking to immigrants and those organizations, helping them, saying that human dignity has no passport and does not lose its value when crossing a border. Immigration for Leo, like his predecessor Pope Francis, is a major priority. Pope Leo also listening to the harrowing testimonies of those coming to the Canary Islands.
1: More than 200 Catholic bishops gathered to commemorate America's 250th anniversary. The special mass was held Thursday at the Basilica of the National Shrine of Mary, Queen of the Universe in Orlando, Florida. The Archbishop of Oklahoma City led prayers expressing gratitude for America's founding and its guiding principles. With gas prices rising, the Trump administration is pushing to expand oil drilling off the coast of California. CNN spoke with some of the men leading the charge about why they believe it's so critical. That's ahead. The UFC is taking over Washington, D.C. this weekend as the White House is set to host fights on the South Lawn. Still to come, we break down how much the UFC is spending on this event.
5: Tune in's how to. A brief look at all the special functions and things you might not know we have.
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1: Iran is expressing skepticism about a deal with the U.S. to end the war. A foreign ministry spokesperson says while negotiations have yielded some progress, no agreement has been finalized as of yet. Now, President Trump had called off planned military strikes and announced the deal on Thursday, claiming it could be signed as early as this weekend in Europe. He even suggested that Iran's supreme leader had backed the agreement. The president says Iranian targets have taken a pounding from the U.S. military over the past few days. He claims that's what forced them into the deal. The Trump administration is using the Iran war as motivation for a push to expand drilling and oil production in California. CNN's Alex Michelson recently traveled to Santa Barbara County for an exclusive look at that effort and the pushback to it.
19: We arrived by helicopter.
20: We're excited to get after it.
19: For a first-hand look at a Sable offshore oil platform located off the coast of Santa Barbara, California. This pipeline is once again actively producing thousands of barrels of oil due to an executive order issued by the Trump administration.
28: The state of California is suing to shut it down.
35: President Trump is for energy addition and energy dominance. Gavin Newsom is for energy subtraction and energy submission.
19: We speak exclusively with U.S. Energy Secretary Chris Wright and Interior Secretary Doug Burgum atop the Harmony oil platform. At a moment when so many Americans are worried about higher gas prices.
36: 72 million cars could fill up their tank off the production coming from these platforms that are right here.
19: For AAA, California currently has the highest gas prices in the country, driven largely by environmental regulations and the nation's highest gas tax.
36: That's policy, including, killing refineries, killing transmission lines, killing gas pipelines.
19: On the helicopter ride to the platform, we see miles of deep blue ocean. But back in 2015, this same waterway was coated black after that pipeline, operated by a different company at the time, ruptured, spilling an estimated 120,000 gallons of crude oil. All oil production stopped here for more than a decade.
3: This is going to be a fight.
19: Alex Katz is executive director of the Environmental Defense Center, which is suing to stop Sable.
9: Why do you oppose Sable?
3: The problem with the pipeline is that it doesn't have an effective way of preventing corrosion. That's why it broke in the first place.
19: After President Trump launched military action in Iran and the Strait of Hormuz shut down, gas prices spiked. The Trump administration ordered Sable's pipeline to start producing again by invoking the Defense Production Act, a law that gives the president emergency powers to influence domestic industries to help national defense.

0: You can see and hear that pumping is underway right now. Sable says as soon as the Defense Production Act was invoked, they were ready to go.
1: There's a sign at Sable that now reads, quote, wells flowing, sales meter rolling, American oil from American soil.
2: Sable is ramping up to produce 200,000 barrels of oil per day, according to the Department of Energy, which is a small offset compared to the 15 million barrels of oil per day lost for the global market in the Strait since the war in Iran began.
0: Critics say you started a war that was unnecessary in Iran, and now you're able to give handouts to oil companies because of that. What do you say to that?
3: The war in Iran is critical. This is how you end Iran's nuclear weapons program. And of course, this is not a handout. There's no federal money that's gone into this project at all.
0: Sable's going to make a lot of money off of this opening, no?
3: Oh, the federal government's going to make a lot of money off this. Sable might make a lot of money on this. They spent two-thirds of billions of dollars to buy this option to maybe make some money.
1: Back on land, Katz is skeptical.
4: This only benefits the executives in the oil industry who are friends with the Trump administration, and it puts everybody else in harm's way.
5: We're not the enemy, we're the solution.
1: Jim Flores is Sable's CEO. He tells me much of the oil from this pipeline is being used to fuel jets at Los Angeles International Airport. He says ensuring the pipeline's safety is his top priority.
5: Oil production offshore California can be safe, it can be diligent, it needs to be regulated.
4: As long as we have offshore drilling, we're going to have spills in the ocean.
2: California Governor Gavin Newsom's team calls Secretary Wright a, quote, shill for the oil companies.
0: I mean, he would say, though, why shouldn't we invest in the energy of the future, clean energy, green technology, instead of what he would call the energy of the past?
3: Because we've spent $10 trillion of subsidized and mandated money globally in the last 20 years, and wind and solar are 3%, not 30, 3% of global energy, just a little over 3% in the United States.
1: The Trump administration is currently considering a five-year plan to expand oil drilling off the California coast for the first time in decades.
6: President Trump on Drill Baby Drill means energy abundance. It means more energy.
3: American oil and gas production practices are the cleanest and safest in the world. When you don't produce it here, it doesn't make demand for oil go away. It just means it's produced overseas.
1: Alex Michelson, CNN, off the coast of Santa Barbara, California.
7: Now, California Governor Gavin Newsom says President Trump illegally invoked the Defense Production Act to revive what Newsom calls a dirty offshore drilling platform. But despite the lawsuits, Sable continues to produce more oil. U.S. authorities are investigating giant grass markings of the numbers 86 and 47 on the National Mall. Critics have used the numbers to signal opposition to President Trump, but his administration has interpreted them as a threat. The DOJ indicted former FBI Director James Comey in April for posting a picture on Instagram showing the numbers spelled out in seashells. Footage from EarthCam shows 8647 slowly appearing as dead grass on the National Mall over the course of a few days. The U.S. Park Police says they've collected samples for testing. Now, preparations are underway in Washington for this Sunday's Ultimate Fighting Championship fight hosted on the White House grounds. Events are scheduled all weekend. Our Sunlin Serfati previews what we can expect.
8: The octagon built, chairs in place, and fight bell ready to be rung. The south lawn of the White House now transformed into a massive UFC fighting arena.
9: This will be the greatest show on earth.
8: The live televised event, coinciding with Trump's 80th birthday on Sunday, has drawn an unprecedented effort to make it happen, just steps away from the People's House. Court documents submitted as part of a lawsuit attempting to delay the event, revealing eye-popping details, how the logistics, size, scope, and price tag have all swelled, including the help of now seven federal agencies, a cost of more than $60 million paid for by the UFC, including the grandiose over 100-foot arched lighting grid dubbed the Claw, a substantial volume of perishable food, and 494 porta-potties brought in for the crowd. Hundreds of staff and more than 700 subcontractors and roughly 4,000 people coming to the lawn, with more than 125,000 guests overall, much larger than the president originally predicted.
9: We're going to have a UFC fight. Think of this on the grounds of the White House. We have a lot of

0: And
1: UFC frontman Dana White.
0: The great Dana White, he's building a literally a stadium, a 5,000-seat arena right outside the front door of the White House.
1: Has been a close ally and friend to President Trump for over 25 years.
2: This guy has been a really good friend to me. And that's the bottom line. Donald Trump and I, who happens to be the President of the United States, is one of my very good friends.
1: Appearing at the last three GOP conventions to help Trump target young male voters.
3: My fellow Americans, it is my honor to introduce the 45th and soon to be 47th President of the United States, Donald J. Trump.
1: White getting a high-profile and laudatory audience today with Secretary of State Marco Rubio.
4: President Kennedy announced that we were going to put a man on the moon and return him safely to the earth. No one thought that was possible, and we did it. We are a nation founded on doing what no one else dared to do, and at some level, that's what this whole company, what UFC has been.
1: Amid scrutiny of his unprecedented access to some of the nation's most sacred landmarks.
5: Let's get back to work to actually helping hardworking people in this country.
1: And the UFC's private gain.
6: There's no pushback by the Republican majority. They have nothing to say about a UFC ring being built on the lawn of the White House. Really?
1: After a series of hostile greetings at sporting events, including the NBA Finals in New York this week, it may be the one sport left where President Trump receives a welcome audience.
7: He should stick to the UFC.
8: And that's
7: they're going to boo him everywhere else.
1: Sunlin Serfaty, CNN, Washington.
9: I heard it was like cheers.
10: A tornado watch has been issued for nearly 7 million people in eastern Illinois, northeastern India, and parts of Michigan. Thunderstorms in the area are capable of producing strong tornadoes, hail, and possible wind gusts up to 75 miles per hour. Severe storms already produced multiple tornadoes in northern Illinois on Thursday. At least one person was killed after he was struck by a fallen tree in Iowa. In total, nearly 20 million people across seven states are under tornado watches in the Midwest. Now to SpaceX. It is set to make history. Still to come, how much money the company is expected to raise with its stock market debut.
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1: Hey, this is Harry Douglas from Freddie and Harry. 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

0: Welcome back to Yeah, That's a Pepper Thing. First up, we've got Harrison wrapping his Dr. Pepper in a tiny quilt so it feels at home. Oh, how tender. That's a Pepper Thing! And over to Becca, who's whispering affirmations to her can.
1: You're sweet. You're unique. You're the best thing I ever poured over ice.
0: She swears it makes it taste better. It's not a science thing, but it's a Pepper Thing! Why do they all do it? All for that sweet, delicious, truly one-of-a-kind taste of Dr. Pepper. It's a Pepper Thing!
2: Just the borderline things to live nowadays.
3: To be honest, I feel like the statistics, while they are grave, are only capturing a slice of what's happening. I think it's actually much worse on people's pockets and practically in real time. We're talking about students who have to choose between paying for the train, paying for their rent, and continuing on into the next semester.
4: At the same time, paychecks are not keeping pace for many households. That's putting more pressure on people's wallets, of course. New data shows inflation in the U.S. rose to 4.2% last month. That's its highest rate in 3 years. That could prompt the Federal Reserve to keep interest rates elevated or even raise them further, a move that President Trump has repeatedly opposed. That increase is driven largely by the rising cost of oil. And after Wednesday night's U.S. strikes on Iran, Tehran said it is completely closing the Strait of Hormuz until further notice. That move could drive gas prices further up, even higher. They already are. The national average is now $4.13 a gallon. That's up from just below $3 a gallon before the start of the war. Now, SpaceX is set to make history with the largest IPO ever in its Wall Street debut. On Thursday, it is set its opening price at $135 a share. The space technology company said in its filing that its plans to sell 556 million shares of common stock, generating $75 billion. CNN's Paula Newton has that story for us.
5: Flight directors go for launch.
6: From ground-rattling rocket launches to a record-shattering NASDAQ IPO, investors are suiting up for SpaceX under ticker symbol SPCX. Space industry investors call it a transformative event.
7: I don't think that there is a comparable company to benchmark SpaceX against. I think you have to go back to the 1900s and the vertically integrated industrial giants like Standard Oil, Ford, to sort of understand the magnitude of what's happening here.
8: Hi, welcome to SpaceX.
6: It's been a supersonic ride from SpaceX's early days to this IPO.
8: That's my office over there.
6: Elon Musk founded the company back in 2002. 24 years later, SpaceX generates billions in revenues from its satellite internet service, Starlink, and its rocket contracts with the U.S. government, one of its largest clients. It is, however, currently unprofitable, with 2025 losses of some $5 billion. Some Wall Street watchers fear turbulent times for the stock.
9: I would personally stay away from it because it's too risky. It's too highly valued already compared to the underlying business. The good business in here is Starlink, but will it grow sufficiently to justify, which probably by then will be a $2.5 trillion valuation, $3 trillion valuation? Possibly. I doubt it.
6: SpaceX, however, believes the sky's the limit. Its IPO prospectus sees a head-spinning $28.5 trillion in potential revenues. It's looking to build a network of artificial intelligence data centers in space, and it will work to perfect its next-generation Starship rocket.
10: I don't think it's possible to understate how important Starship is. A whole economy is waiting for this vehicle to be able to do all kinds of new things in space. People are designing large satellites right now that need Starship to get there.
6: Elon Musk himself is a true Starship believer.
11: This is a spaceship that is designed to make life multiplanetary, to carry millions of people across the heavens to another planet.
6: Musk has a lot of money riding on SpaceX's IPO as it rockets him to trillionaire territory. His biggest corporate payout, however, comes later, when and if SpaceX establishes, get this, a permanent human colony on Mars with 1 million.

0: million inhabitants. Sky-high, perhaps pie-in-the-sky ambitions for a company that has caught the attention of global investors, hoping for heavenly returns. Paula Newton, CNN, New York.
1: New York's Tribeca Film Festival has become the first major festival to accept a live-action film generated by artificial intelligence. The two brothers who made Dreams of Violets have tech backgrounds. They say the film is about the large anti-government protests in Iran in January and other events over the last few decades. Now, AI has been criticized over fears it could cost actors and screenwriters their jobs. But the brothers say it was used mainly to protect identities, generate video, and to switch the voices of some characters. Take a listen.
2: It was quite shocking. We didn't think this is going to be accepted this far into the traditional legacy model. But when it did, it actually proved that point and the story is more important than the way it's made. The way it's made is a discussion to be had. For us, there is a process before making an AI film. First, you have to have a good intention to tell a story, not to just use the technology to make a point with the technology.
1: As artificial intelligence booms, more people are turning to job opportunities in the industry. But new research shared first with CNN shows that employment in AI is often reserved for those with more experience, not for younger job seekers. CNN's Matt Egan takes a closer look at those numbers.
3: Many workers have anxiety about AI these days. They fear that this technology is coming for their jobs. But this new research suggests that the more immediate worry should be who gets to do the work that AI is creating. Because corporate America and major companies around the world, they are racing to fill AI-related jobs. Unfortunately, though, junior workers are being left behind in this hiring spree. These corporate job openings are often reserved for those with deep experience, not beginners. The vast majority, 71% of AI-related job postings by S&P 500 companies on LinkedIn are for senior-level positions. That's according to new research shared first with CNN from the AI-Driven Enterprise, a research group that tracks how companies are deploying AI. So 71% are for senior-level roles, just 13% for junior positions, and another 16% are for middle tier roles. So what do we mean by AI-related jobs? Well, the researchers, they combed through tens of thousands of job postings, and they focused on roles that include everything from data scientist and AI trainer to prompt engineer. And what they found is that these AI jobs, they really do cater to experts. And to some extent, this makes sense, right? Companies, they're nervous about AI too. And they're looking for experienced talent to guide them through this fast-moving and disruptive change. But this really does underscore the challenging situation facing younger people right now. AI is the hottest part of the economy. Normally, the way in would be entry-level jobs, but big businesses, they don't want newbies right now. And we know it's been hard for recent college grads to get a job. The unemployment rate for recent college graduates in the U.S. is 5.6% as of March. That is significantly higher than the pre-COVID rate of 3.6%. And research from Stanford University has found that employment for younger workers has been stagnant since late 2022. That's when ChatGPT took the world by storm. Now, younger workers in occupations exposed to AI, they have suffered a 6% drop in employment, while older workers have experienced a 6 to 9% increase. Bottom line, yes, AI is going to wipe out some jobs and it's going to create others. But for now, it appears that many of those jobs being created are reserved for those with experience. And those without experience, they're on the outside looking in. Back to you.
1: Mexico got the World Cup started, and what a fiesta it was, but it's about to be a party in the USA and in Canada. We'll check in on all three host countries next.
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13: Mexico City's iconic Zócalo has transformed in this football temple. This is the largest fan fest of the tournament, big enough for 50,000 people. Here, visitors from all over the world had brought their music, culture, traditions to celebrate this opening match with thousands of Mexicans and, of course, tourists in this Mexico City.
14: That's CNN's Valeria León in the Mexico City fan zone. Mexico's team is celebrating a dominating performance in the World Cup's opening match. After a star-studded opening ceremony, the Mexican men overcame South Africa 2-0 at the iconic Aztec Stadium. Now, Mexico is hosting 13 of the tournament's 104 matches. Earlier, a sports analyst weighed in with some takeaways from day one. The other two World Cup co-hosts will hit the pitch later today. Canada will face Bosnia and Herzegovina in Toronto, and Team USA will go toe-to-toe with Paraguay. Both countries will have their own elaborate opening ceremonies. The California Hurricanes are one game away from their first Stanley Cup in 20 years. Jordan Staal scoring here as he led the Canes to a 4-2 win over the Vegas Golden Knights on Thursday. Staal, who plays center, has notched goals in five straight games, the fifth player to have a five-game goal streak in the Stanley Cup Finals. The North Carolina team last won the hockey championship in 2006. They now lead the best-of-seven series, 3-2, with Game 6 on Sunday in Las Vegas. No World Cup matches are being played in London, but this city kicked off its celebrations with one of the most unforgettable songs associated with the sport of football on Thursday.
15: Money, money, stay with you.
14: That's opera singer Sikong Jung Baek performing Nisan Dorma from the terrace of the Royal Opera House in Covent Garden. He was joined by the Royal Opera Chorus, decked out in football jerseys, of course. The aria from Puccini's Turandot was performed at the 1990 World Cup by legendary Italian tenor Luciano Pavarotti. Its climactic cry of Vinciro, meaning I will win, has been linked with football ever since. Taylor Swift can now add Hall of Famer to her long list of credits. The pop superstar was inducted into the Songwriters Hall of Fame in New York on Thursday. She received the honor alongside fellow inductees, including Alanis Morissette and KISS co-founders Gene Simmons and Paul Stanley. Swift is the youngest female songwriter ever inducted into the Hall of Fame. Thank you so much for watching us. I'm Salma Abdulaziz. CNN Headline Express is next.
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0: my God, are you okay?
1: I think I got a broken leg.
0: You got a broken leg?
1: I think so.
0: Oh my God.
2: A man rescued after being trapped under his own home that was destroyed by a tornado. A look at the damage left across the Midwest. Plus,
5: they will not only not have, they will not purchase, develop in any way, any shape, in any way, shape, or form, a nuclear weapon.
2: President Trump cancels strikes against Iran and claims the U.S. ended the war. But Iran says no deal is finalized. Plus,
6: go! There's one more guy up there!
2: A dramatic rescue as officers saved people from a building that was on fire. And get this, some of them were asleep. We've got more on this heart-pounding video. And Mexico defeats South Africa in the World Cup opening match. And get ready, because today, Team USA plays. Good morning, everyone. I'm Brad Smith. This is CNN Headline Express. Glad that you're with us this morning. Let's get this started. A tornado emergency issued last night capped a violent day of severe weather across the Midwest. Millions were under a tornado watch, but it was the hurricane force winds that proved deadly. A 54-year-old man was killed by a falling tree in a Des Moines homeless encampment. Hundreds of thousands lost power in several states as the dangerous storms whipped through. Compelling drone video here as well. One storm chaser followed this funnel cloud across a farm and into a field of solar panels. That's what you're seeing on your screen. You can actually see panels just flying off their frame, swirling around. And this impressive eyewitness video, it captured the scene in Northwest Indiana. The National Weather Service has had more than 1,000 reports of hail, damaging wind, and tornadoes across the Midwest since Sunday. And you have to take a look at this. It's just absolute destruction that you're seeing. People's homes, their belongings, strewn about the debris. This is a neighborhood in Illinois from above after a suspected tornado ripped through. A storm chaser named Scott Lasker was filming the aftermath when he heard a woman screaming for help. And he ran over to find that woman's husband trapped in the debris. And take a listen to what happened next.
0: My God, are you okay?
1: I think I got a broken leg.
0: You got a broken leg?
1: I think so.
0: Oh, my God.
1: I got her out.
0: Okay.
1: But I can't get out.
0: Oh, my God.
7: I tried moving all this stuff. I can't get it out.
0: All right, hold on. Let me help. Hold on.
7: Do you want me to hold your camera?
0: No. He's more important here.
7: Yes.
0: There.
7: Yes.
0: Okay.
1: Wait.
0: Oh. Wait, which leg?
1: This one.
0: That one?
7: I think his leg is broken.
0: Oh, God. One sec. Here. Let us get in there. Excuse me. Hi.
7: He's a news reporter. He just come out and he was coming over to help.
0: One sec.
10: All right, I'll let you.
0: Hold on, wait. Don't move.
10: All right, you got it. All right, good. You guys are here.
7: Oh, my God, thank you so much. God bless you.
11: Everybody in pound four, no injuries at this time.
0: At least everyone's alive.
12: Really? Did you broken? One sec.
13: So we got a door back here we can put them on. Watch out for nails.
12: You see?
13: All right. When I'll start telling your ankle,
2: like, okay. Just a really moving moment there. Extremely powerful system that moved through, and thankfully there were no deaths in this hard-hit community. That's where at least four people were hospitalized. Forecasters say that storms will move into the mid-Atlantic and the Northeast today, alongside record-breaking heat from Georgia to New England. Well, President Trump declares the war with Iran is over, although that claim comes with a very large grain of salt. The apparent breakthrough came just hours after Trump threatened to take control of Iran's key oil export hub, Karg Island, before again canceling the strikes. He now says a deal could be signed as soon as this weekend.
14: I don't know if you heard, but we ended the war with Iran today, and they have agreed never to have a nuclear weapons, something that we insisted on. That was the whole purpose. That was 95% of it. And they've done it in the most powerful way you can do it.
2: Mm. But Iran's foreign ministry says reports of an agreement are merely speculation and insists no final decision has been made. President Trump is making a new pick for the Director of National Intelligence. Jay Clayton was the head of the Securities and Exchange Commission during Trump's first term. He's now a federal prosecutor in New York. This new selection comes after pushback from both parties over his pick of top housing official Bill Pulte to be the acting national intelligence chief. That is despite Pulte not having demonstrated any national security background. Trump says that Pulte will be the acting DNI for right now. 19 Jeffrey Epstein survivors are raising the red flag, speaking out against Trump's nominee for Attorney General Todd Blanche. In a joint statement, the women point to New York Times reporting that Blanche and other senior officials used the White House Situation Room to talk about how to contain the fallout from the release of the Jeffrey Epstein files. They say that they are deeply disturbed that the administration appeared more focused on its reputation than on seeking justice for survivors. Here's what one of them told our Jake Tapper.
4: It's really concerning to us because at the end of the day, we're victims of a crime, right? And what is the message that we are sending to Americans in this country about how victims of crime should be treated? This is an issue that has been laden with a ton of political emotion, but if we can't count on our government to prosecute crimes, then we're in big trouble.
2: A White House official tells CNN that the administration is not concerned about Blanche being confirmed. His confirmation hearings could begin in late summer. Well, federal officials are investigating giant grass markings of the numbers 8647 on the National Mall. EarthCam footage shows the numbers slowly appearing as dead grass over the course of a few days. The Trump administration has interpreted them as a threat. The Justice Department indicted former FBI Director James Comey in April for posting a picture on Instagram showing the 8647 spelled out in seashells. The Park Police says that they've collected samples for testing to see what was used to create the markings. We have an update on a missing 5-year-old girl who was missing at sea in California. Her body was found yesterday. Laguna Beach police, they're saying that the child swept into the ocean Tuesday in strong currents and high surf. Now, her body was found in a cove near where she had been pulled into the water by a powerful wave while walking with her mom and brother. A bystander jumped in and saved the mother and boy and the family. They held a vigil last night. You are looking at four people who got stuck on a Six Flags ride in St. Louis. The high-angle rescue, it started Thursday night on the Sky Screamer ride. A spokeswoman for the park called the problem a malfunction, adding that the people in the swings said they were okay as they were waiting to be rescued.
15: I really wanted to get on there, but once I seen that somebody was stuck, I'm like, no, I'm glad that this was not the first ride that I got on because I would actually be scared.
2: The thing of my nightmares. A fire crew spokesman says that two adults and two children were left hanging about 120 feet in the air after the ride malfunctioned. They were all brought down safely, though, about 2.5 hours later. Celebrations in Mexico City's famous Zocalo Plaza. Thousands of fans cheered as Mexico won the opening match of the 2026 World Cup with a 2-0 win over South Africa. Today, the U.S. and Canada, they get to play themselves. Co-host Canada will take on Bosnia and Herzegovina in Toronto. And Team USA will have its own home opener in Southern California. CNN's Coy Wire has a preview of all the games, plus the new countries whose names we're going to learn how to pronounce as well along the way.
16: Yes, I am here outside of the USA's World Cup practice facility. Was at their practice just a bit ago. Players chomping at the bit. Talked to some of them. Some of them saying that they are nervous and they're not afraid to say it. This World Cup returns to a very different America than the one that visited when it was last hosted here in 1994. U.S. soccer back then actually had to pay players just so they could train together. There was no MLS, no soccer-specific stadiums. There were no generation of kids growing up watching American stars compete compete at some of Europe's most storied clubs like we have today. Now, crowds are bigger. Passion of fans is more palpable. The football IQ is higher. And those kids who grew up with World Cup dreams are now living and about to play in one right here on home soil. They are hyped.
8: Probably be looking up at my family and friends in the stands who've supported me throughout all this. So there'll be a lot of emotions. It'll be a proud moment representing the U.S. home soil in a World Cup. I mean, very special.
9: Very happy emotion, and you know, tears come. But I can't wait for that moment.
17: Full circle moment, because you know, as a kid dreaming about being in that position, wearing the crest and being able to hear the national anthem, I think it's something that it makes dreams come true.
18: You get kind of nervous in that moment, but it's a great feeling. I can't wait.
19: Motivated, inspired, emotional.
8: I'm sure there'll be a tear shed. It's a huge honor.
20: LA is my hometown, and so being able to play in my hometown for a World Cup, I mean, it just creates an unbelievable story.
19: Grateful for my family, everyone. They're going to be there, so that's going to be a special moment for me for sure.
16: All right, the U.S. have not reached a World Cup quarterfinal since 2002, but this group believes this tournament won't just be a soccer event, it'll be a moment changing how their country sees the game and how the rest of the world sees them. America's World Cup journey begins against Paraguay right here in Los Angeles.
2: Coy Wire, thank you. We've got lots more to come on CNN Headline Express, including this. A police chase right in the middle of an Ironman race. How this story ended. Plus.
21: Hey, police department, please.
2: A takedown on the street over a Pokemon card robbery. Gotta catch them all applies to the robbers, too. You have to hear this story. And.
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2: 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Why was Secretary of State Marco Rubio comparing that with the UFC? 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
3: 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I'm hitting the road to figure that out, to explore our freedoms, contradictions, and quirks. Come along, I'll bring the haggis. I mean the hot dogs. I'm sorry, it's an old habit.
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2: A man charged with killing a Minnesota lawmaker and her husband will avoid the death penalty after striking a plea deal. CNN's Whitney Wild has the details for us.
5: The man who led Minnesota state, local, and federal law enforcement on the biggest manhunt in Minnesota history over 43 hours has pleaded guilty. Vance Luther Belter shot and killed state representative Melissa Hortman and her husband and shot and injured Minnesota state senator John Hoffman and his wife. Again, it launched this massive manhunt. He was facing six federal charges for murder, stalking, firearms offenses, and attempted murder. He has now taken a plea deal, and as part of that plea deal, he will avoid the death penalty.
2: Thank you, Whitney. Today, the man accused of killing Charlie Kirk is back in court. Attorneys for Tyler Robinson, they want prosecutors held in contempt for speaking to the media about a bullet fragment recovered from Kirk's body, which they argue violated the judge's gag order. Kirk was killed in September while speaking at a university event in Utah. Video shows ICE agents detaining two people outside of a school in Baltimore. Officials say that they had been searching for an undocumented immigrant who drove into the parking lot of the school. Now, in the video, you can see officers detaining a woman. A man was also taken into custody as school staff rushed to get the children out of the car. According to Homeland Security, the kids are with their aunts now. Still to come on CNN Headline Express, $750,000 spent to evacuate one person linked to that hantavirus outbreak on a cruise ship. We've got those details for you coming up. Plus, imagine eating honey from a hive in the sewer. Yes, you heard all that correct. A hive in the sewer. The story of this underground colony of bees coming up.
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19: And stories that matter. This is CNN.
2: Secretary of State Marco Rubio is turning heads with his comments comparing the founding of the UFC to putting a man on the moon. Rubio made the comparison during a speech at the State Department before signing an agreement making the UFC a tool for U.S. diplomacy. In his speech, Rubio praised the company for its ability to unite people.
20: When President Kennedy announced that we were going to put a man on the moon and return him safely to the earth, no one thought that was possible, and we did it. We are a nation founded on doing what no one else dared to do and no one else aspired to do. And at some level, that's what this whole company, what UFC has been.
2: A news conference is expected to be held today at the Lincoln Memorial with UFC President and CEO Dana White, alongside fighters and podcast host Joe Rogan. The White House previewed the UFC arena on the South Lawn, and that fight is on Sunday, which is President Trump's birthday and also Flag Day. CNN's Betsy Klein has the story.
21: Welcome to the White House. This is where President Trump and 125,000 audience members will watch the UFC fight card on Sunday night. $60 million, 900 subcontractors, and months of coordination at the highest levels of government all led to this.
22: Going to have a UFC fight, championship fight, full fight, like 20, 25,000 people.
21: A year later, that number is up substantially. Court documents from a lawsuit filed against the Trump administration over the fight reveal a major undertaking and investment by the UFC, bolstered by support from the federal government to build the brand's signature octagon from the ground up, culminating in a televised fight on Trump's 80th birthday. That $60 million number spent by the UFC went to production, labor, construction, and promotion, while the federal government is supporting emergency equipment, security, law enforcement, and first aid services. Every day since May 20th, 20 to 30 trucks filled with UFC equipment were screened before entering White House grounds, according to White House Management and Administration Director Joshua Fisher. The setup has required extensive security features, plus planning for things like food and beverage and at least one porta potty for every 300 guests. Right now, there are at least 494 in place. And just as quickly as it went up, it'll all come down. That custom claw lighting structure and all the other staging and equipment will be disassembled starting early the next morning.
2: All right, thank you, Betsy. Straight ahead on CNN Headline Express, there's this.
0: Oh, my God, are you okay?
1: I think I got a broken leg.
0: You got a broken leg?
2: Trapped after a tornado. More on the effort to get him out as the storm slammed parts of the Midwest. Plus, that crowd just going berserk as Mexico scored in the first big game of the World Cup. We'll take you to one of the biggest fan fests of the tournament.
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2: It is half past the hour. Let's hit the refresh button on our top stories. A tornado's trail of destruction seen here. It's about 100 miles south of Chicago and just one of the many reports of damaging hail, winds, and tornadoes since Sunday. One person in Iowa was killed in the storm outbreak that hit multiple states. And President Trump says that the war with Iran is over and a formal deal could be signed as soon as this weekend. The announcement came just hours after Trump had threatened new military action. But Iran's foreign ministry says that reports of an agreement are merely speculation and insists that no final decision has been made. And President Trump is tapping Jay Clayton for the next director of national intelligence. Clayton is currently a U.S. attorney for the Southern District of New York, and he served as the head of the Securities and Exchange Commission, the SEC, during Trump's first term. The president says that he still plans to make Bill Pulte the acting intelligence chief, despite bipartisan pushback on his lack of intel experience. Well, back to our top story this morning, a violent round of severe storms ripping through the Midwest. Here's Reed Binion with more.
6: Yeah.
7: A massive funnel cloud caught on camera in Illinois Thursday.
8: Oh, brother.
7: The suspected tornado tearing through the city of Streeter, leaving horrendous damage in its wake. A man trapped in the rubble after the storm leveled a home.
9: Oh, my God. Are you okay?
10: I think I got a broken leg.
9: You got a broken leg?
10: I think so.
9: Oh, my God.
7: A photojournalist in the area moving debris to try and free the man.
9: Which leg? That one?
11: I think his leg is broken.
7: Police officers arriving a short time later.
12: We got a door back here we can put him on.
7: That suspected tornado was just one of several reported twisters that carved up parts of the Midwest as severe weather slammed areas already battered by previous storms this week. There was also a possible tornado caught on camera in Lewistown, Illinois. Another one in the same state captured on video in Washburn. And yet another one seen here in Indiana. Severe weather struck other parts of the region as well, including several cities in Iowa. Parts of the state got hit with 70 to 90 mile per hour wind gusts. The violent weather turning deadly in the city of Des Moines, where police say a 54-year-old man was killed after being struck by a tree that broke apart and fell in a homeless encampment as storms moved through the city. I'm Reed Binion reporting.
2: All right, thank you, Reed. Is the war with Iran over? That's what President Trump is claiming in a telerally supporting Georgia Lieutenant Governor Burt Jones, who is running for governor. The president said this.
13: I don't know if you heard, but we ended the war with Iran today, and they have agreed never to have a nuclear weapons.
14: Has the Supreme Leader approved this deal, sir?
15: I understand the answer is yes.
2: Trump says a formal signing could happen this weekend with Vice President J.D. Vance possibly traveling to Europe. The problem, Iran's foreign ministry says reports of an agreement are merely speculation and insists no final decision has been made. The apparent breakthrough came just hours after Trump threatened to take control of Iran's key oil export, Karg Island, now before again backing away from further military action. Markets like the news. Oil prices fell, stocks rose, the White House faces growing pressure to avoid a wider conflict and further disruption to oil energy supplies. And President Trump is making another selection for the Director of National Intelligence. Jay Clayton was the head of the Securities and Exchange Commission during Trump's first term. He is now a federal prosecutor in New York. Trump says that he still plans to make Bill Pulte the acting intelligence chief, despite bipartisan pushback on his lack of intel experience. Here's CNN's Kara Scannell with more.
16: President Donald Trump's selection of Jay Clayton as Director of National Intelligence comes as the administration is trying to calm a firestorm over the decision to put a controversial housing official into the role. Clayton has never held a formal intelligence position, but as U.S. Attorney for the Southern District of New York, he has walked a fine line. Clayton has carried out the administration's agenda by prosecuting terrorism, violent crime, and drug trafficking. And recently on CNBC, he supported Trump's $1.8 billion weaponization fund and back Trump's concerns about voter fraud in California. But Clayton has largely kept the storied U.S. Attorney's Office from being caught in the political winds of Washington. Former Attorney General Pam Bondi directed Clayton to carry out Trump's request for an investigation into prominent Democrats associated with Jeffrey Epstein. Clayton sidestepped that by saying if new information came to light, he would look into it. Clayton previously served in Trump's first term as chairman of the Securities and Exchange Commission. He has a relationship with the president and has golfed with him several times. Before politics, Clayton spent his career advising bank CEOs and corporate boards, skills his friends say will serve him well in the cabinet. On Thursday, lawmakers on both sides of the aisle indicated an openness to Clayton's nomination. Senator Mark Warner, a Virginia Democrat, said he has great respect for Clayton. Republicans said they hope to get Clayton confirmed as soon as possible. Kara Scannell, CNN, New York.
2: The U.S. government has spent $750,000 to evacuate one American from a remote South Pacific island. She was possibly exposed to the hantavirus while aboard that cruise ship in April. According to two U.S. officials and a government document obtained by the Associated Press, she got off the ship, flew to San Francisco, and then traveled to the island. The Trump administration chartered a private yacht to go get her. It used State Department money meant for emergencies, and the exact price tag is still being assessed because the operation is still underway. Community members chanted "Vote them out" after a contentious city council meeting in El Paso, Texas. It was all over the plan for a new massive data center. CNN's Gianna Estorito has the story.
3: El Paso City Council faced a raucous crowd after voting to keep its controversial incentive agreement with Meta for a massive new data center. The deal, which was originally approved in 2023, grants Meta 10 years of tax incentives that could be worth as much as $550 million, according to the city's website. For its part, Meta needs to maintain 50 jobs and an $800 million investment. CNN affiliate Kate Fox cited company materials in reporting that the facility is expected to become one of the largest data center campuses in Texas. After hearing nearly 200 public comments, which KFOX reported were largely in favor of taking steps to cancel the agreement, the council voted 5-3 to move forward with their deal with the tech giant. After the meeting, El Paso Mayor Renard Johnson said legal experts told the council that it's difficult to end a binding agreement, adding, quote, "but that doesn't keep us from holding Meta accountable. We're still going to do that," according to KFOX. Some community members raised alarms about the impact of a hyperscale data center on the city's resources and environment. Supporters of the agreement pointed to the data center's potential to create jobs, while Johnson and council members have also said canceling the deal would put taxpayers at risk, according to KFOX.
2: The World Cup is underway, and it's about to be a party in the USA and Canada when these two host countries, they take the pitch today. The Canadians are going to be facing off against Bosnia-Herzegovina in Toronto. But first, Canada will have an opening ceremony starring homegrown superstars Michael Bublé and Alanis Morissette. And tonight, Team USA will take on Paraguay. Both sides have been getting in some practice before the big showdown. The U.S. opening ceremony will feature Katy Perry and Lisa in what's now being called Los Angeles Stadium. The world was watching Mexico City, though, earlier as the hosts overcame South Africa in the opening match. Celebrations erupted at the Fan Fest in Mexico City, and that's where CNN's Valeria Leon has the story.
4: Mexico City's iconic Zócalo has transformed into this football temple. This is the largest Fan Fest of the tournament, big enough for 50,000 people. Here, visitors from all over the world had brought their music, culture, traditions to celebrate this opening match with of Mexicans and, of course, tourists in this Mexico City.
2: Now to Buzz Express, the stories that have everybody talking. 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Paltrow appears in the promotion for the project just north of Tel Aviv, although she didn't post the ad on her

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5: What was supposed to be a meetup to sell Pokemon cards turned into something very different and dangerous. We've got those details coming up. And the rise of the chatbots. Despite some public pushback, one AI platform says that they now have 1 billion monthly users. We'll dive into it later in the hour. Stay with us. 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
8: The weather pattern known as El Nino is here. So what does that mean for you? CNN meteorologist Derek Van Dam explains.
9: El Nino has officially arrived, and it's poised to affect hundreds of millions of people worldwide. But its strength is what could set it apart from previous events, with some experts saying this one may become a super El Nino. So what is it, and how could it affect you? Think of the Pacific Ocean as a giant bathtub stretching across the equator. Normally, trade winds push warm water towards the western Pacific. But during an El Nino, these winds weaken, allowing this warm water to spread eastward. Once this wind circulation is altered and the ocean temperature reaches a certain threshold in this part of the Pacific, then an El Nino is declared. This expanding pool of warm water adds a lot of extra heat into the atmosphere. As we've seen with previous El Niños, the warmer the temperatures, the greater the impacts, and this one could rewrite the history books. The stronger ones, like what's developing now, they're less common, but these well-known events have been responsible for reshaping economies around the world. And that's because El Niño's impacts extend far beyond the Pacific Basin. The most immediate impacts, they'll be felt here, across the Atlantic Basin, where hurricane season is likely to be stifled. Meanwhile, expect increases in tropical development across the central and eastern Pacific. In winter, the southern tier of the U.S. is favored by a more active and wet pattern, while the north can end up drier and milder than average. Consequences of an El Nino ripple around the world, too, with changes in seasonal rainfall patterns across Africa that can have devastating impacts on food security, and spikes in extreme temperatures leading to heat stress throughout Europe. Decreased monsoon rains across Asia mean negative impacts to a water source that's relied upon by billions. Increasing drought and heat waves could have major ramifications on next year's harvests in Australia. El Nino doesn't guarantee specific weather at your home. It simply stacks the odds. And the science is telling us that this could be one of the biggest weather players on the planet in the years to come.
8: All right. Thank you, Derek. Let's go around the globe to see what else is making headlines. We start in the UK. That is where there is another hit to Prime Minister Keir Starmer at a time when he's fighting to keep his job. Yesterday, two top defense officials quit his government, including the defense secretary. He says Starmer is not giving the armed forces the resources that they need. The resignations came just weeks after the British health minister also called it quits. A princess in Thailand who had spent nearly 4 years in a coma has passed away. She was the oldest child of Thailand's king. The 47-year-old had been in the hospital since 2022 after suddenly losing consciousness due to a heart condition. She's being remembered for her charity work to improve the lives of female prisoners as well as for her diplomatic career. Still to come on CNN Headline Express, there's this.
10: There's one more guy up there!
8: A fierce and fiery rescue. And the officers' body cams, they caught the entire thing. We'll bring that to you. Plus, Dolly is ready to pour some cup of ambition. We've got more on her latest business venture.
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8: In today's Money Express, Elon Musk's SpaceX is set to make its market debut today. The biggest initial public offering in history. Maribel Aber has more details on this one. Big day, Maribel.
36: Big day, Brad. So today, all eyes on NASDAQ as SpaceX is expected to make its stock market debut under the ticker symbol SPCX. So a number of media outlets are reporting that the company may allocate less retail shares than originally anticipated. Many of the details surrounding its public debut remain under wraps. The SpaceX locked in a projected opening price of $135. The IPO is poised to be one of the largest in the history and could value the company at $1.8 trillion. OpenAI's ChatGPT reached 1 billion monthly app users in May, according to data tracking firm Sensor Tower. Now, the firm says ChatGPT is the fastest app ever to reach that milestone, surpassing the previous record set by Google Maps. ChatGPT's lead could narrow quickly as competition intensifies. Rivals including Anthropic's Claude and Meta AI are seeing monthly user growth up to 900% year over year. And that growth comes despite ongoing public debate about AI's impact on jobs and personal data. Country music icon Dolly Parton is launching her own coffee brand. Her Cup of Ambition line will be available as grounds or K-cups in light, medium, and dark roast. The name comes from a lyric in her Grammy-winning hit 9 to 5. Cup of Ambition will debut next month at Dolly's Tennessee travel stop in Nashville with a national rollout plan for later this year. Brad, we love Dolly, but our Cup of Ambition is not 9 to 5. It's like 2 to noon.
8: Exactly. I already know what my first drink is going to be next time I'm in the Smoky Mountains. Maribel Aber, thank you so much. Let's get a check-in on some of the other stories making news across the country. We start in Utah. That's where police officers, they rescue people from burning apartments. Here's the body cam video.
0: Hey, building's on fire. You need to get out. Hey! You gotta go! Let's go, let's go! Go!
1: It's okay.
2: Come here, buddy. I'm going to lift you over the wall, all right?
1: Okay.
2: Hey, Sarge, grab him.
1: Come on, here, bud.
2: Let's go, let's go. Is there anybody else?
1: No.
8: Everyone got out. In the end, 8 officers went to the hospital for smoke inhalation, but they have been released. It's remarkable there. Now to some heart-stopping dashcam video out of Florida, as if that wasn't heart-stopping enough. This one shows a suspected drunk driver leading police on a wild chase through an Ironman race. Here's CNN's Jeremy Roth.
3: Watch a suspected drunk driver lead authorities on a high-speed chase right through the middle of a crowded Ironman race.
4: Gotta stop this guy. He's gonna kill someone.
3: Newly released dashcam video shows a sheriff's deputy blocking traffic during a May triathlon event in Jacksonville, Florida, when police say he's alerted on radio to a driver weaving through the courses. Moments later, the deputy catches up with the suspect, who continues to speed down streets and across the paths of bike riders and runners. One attempt to stop the car fails, and the chase resumes, reaching reported speeds of 60 miles per hour. After a brief collision, the deputy decides to pull a pit maneuver, bringing the dangerous pursuit to a stop. No injuries were reported, but the department said the driver would eventually face multiple charges after being arrested in front of stunned athletes who were expecting a race, not a chase.
8: Fire crews battled a massive warehouse fire in California. It started at a medical distribution facility, forcing people to evacuate. Officials say the sprinklers were not working, but no one was hurt. And in Philadelphia, people were trying something unbelievable, sewer honey. It all started 7 weeks ago when a colony of bees made their home underground. And after weeks of work, a beekeeper was able to coax out the hive from the sewer and into a safer location.
5: Every day it's been something to observe, only when I drive by in my car, usually, just to stay safe.
6: It's brought the neighborhood and this block definitely closer together.
5: I'm going to be glad to get the parking spot back, but I'm sad to see them go.
8: The beekeeper says that he looked inside the underground space once he'd relocated the hive. His finding, it was pretty clean.
7: Hey, police department, please!
8: Gotta catch them all, the robbers, that is. What started out as somebody trying to sell Pokemon cards ended in a robbery in San Francisco. A suspect pepper sprayed the victim and stole their cards after they met up for the sale. Police released a video of the moment officers arrested 2 suspects in the case last month. Officers had identified them the day after the crime. That does it for CNN Headline Express. I'm Brad Smith. CNN This Morning with Audie Cornish starts right now.
9: Hi, Today in the group chat, President Trump announcing a great settlement to end the war. So is it real this time?
10: The Strait will officially open as soon as we sign, which could be soon, very soon, maybe over the weekend.
9: Dangerous weather turns deadly in the Midwest. Tornadoes touch down with severe storms heading east today.
11: When President Kennedy announced that we were going to put a man on the moon and return him safely to the earth, no one thought that was possible. And at some level, that's what this whole company, what UFC has been.
9: Marco Rubio comparing a deal with the UFC to the moon landing. Just what do cage fights actually have to do with diplomacy?
12: Let's have votes on an election the day of the election. That's what many states are able to do. I think California is playing around with this.
9: Republicans continuing to cast doubt on California's voting tactics. So will President Trump now try to control state elections? The World Cup finally arriving in the U.S. today. Does the U.S. men's national team have a shot at winning this thing?
13: Tomorrow is the Super Bowl of IPOs, SpaceX.
14: Everybody's talking about the SpaceX IPO.
9: SpaceX launching on the NASDAQ this morning. Elon Musk now set to become the world's first trillionaire.
10: We just made a great settlement of the war with Iran. Probably have a signing maybe in Europe. And it's a great thing.
9: President Trump says the war is over. A deal is close. So why do both Iran and Israel seem surprised by the news? Good morning, everyone. I'm Erica Hill in for Audie Cordish. Very happy Friday morning to you. We begin with the great settlement. President Trump calling off new strikes on Iran, saying both sides have now agreed to stop the fighting.
15: I don't know if you heard, but we ended the war with Iran today, and they have agreed never to have a nuclear weapon, something that we insisted on. That was the whole purpose. That was the 95% of it.
9: Apparently, though, no one told Iran.
16: Regardless of the rhetoric, threats, and claims of the other side, we are focused on the interests of the Iranian nation. We are doing our own work. Regarding the text and the overall understanding, whenever we conclude that it secures the interests of the Iranian nation, we will certainly announce it transparently. As I speak to you at this moment, we have not reached a final conclusion on this matter.
9: Israel also seemingly taken by surprise. A source telling CNN Israeli Prime Minister Benjamin Netanyahu wasn't aware of an agreement with Iran that he actually found out on social media. So is this just the latest effort by President Trump to move stalled negotiations forward, or is there really a deal? Joining me now, CNN political and national security analyst David Sanger. David, always good to talk to you. So Trump is claiming right now that the end of the war is at hand. The reopening of the Strait of Hormuz could actually happen this weekend once this deal is signed. And yet we have this warning from one Iranian leader that the, and I'm quoting here, the probability of deception by Trump is high. Based on everything we know, and your sources, David, do signs actually point to an agreement at this point?
16: Well, Erica, they certainly point to some agreement coming together on four major pillars of some restraint on the nuclear program. But it's not a peace agreement. It doesn't end the war. It may be a ceasefire that opens up another negotiation. So there are some reasons to be skeptical of the president's claim. I think CNN, by CNN's count, he has over the past 3 months declared on about 39 occasions, not sure if that's exactly right, that the war was over. This time he's gone a little bit differently. He said they've come to an agreement on this. And as you noted, that's certainly not how the Iranians are describing it now. But they may be close.
9: Right.
16: The president did say the most important thing was to get them to agree never to build a nuclear weapon. Well, of course, they've agreed to that many times before when they signed the Nuclear Nonproliferation Treaty, when they signed the agreement with President Obama 11 years ago.
9: Yeah, which is a key point. That is, of course, in some of the key points that we have, according to a diplomat who's been briefed on this agreement, this memorandum of understanding, if you will. Another one that's in there is a 60-day ceasefire, quote, on all fronts. It would include Lebanon. This has been a key sticking point, as we know, for Iran, which, of course, led to some of what we saw over the weekend in terms of both Iran and Israel trading missiles. The fact that Israel's prime minister reportedly found out about this on social media, that really stands out to me, especially when we're talking about the potential ceasefire with Lebanon, with activity in Lebanon, David.
16: That's right. The prime minister does not want to be part of this agreement and has made clear that he won't feel bound by a commitment that he didn't sign up to. So the Iranian position is that this is going to be a ceasefire across all of the active areas of combat. And that means Iran itself, but it also means in Lebanon, where Israel is taking on Hezbollah. So this has been a point of division between the president and Prime Minister Netanyahu. There have been some screaming phone calls we've heard about along the way. And it does pose a real point of tension in the relationship with Israel, because if they don't respect that ceasefire and it plunges everything back in again, you'll have the president blaming Prime Minister Netanyahu.
9: Mm-hmm. It's notable, too, some of what we're hearing from lawmakers. So I want to just play some comments from a Republican and a Democrat. I do want to note these comments from Congressman Don Bacon actually came just before we heard from the president about this potential agreement. But there is a very interesting similarity, if you will, in what he and Adam Schiff have to say. Take a listen.
17: Iran needs to come to us wanting a deal. Right now, we're going to them, and they are abusing the president in these negotiations. They think they have the advantage over President Trump.
18: Every time the president talks about how eager Iran is for a deal, it's basically a reveal that he's talking about his own eagerness for a deal.
9: So Adam Schiff talking about the eagerness, but you know, Congressman Bacon also noting there, too, basically the president needs to stop saying what he wants in public. Is Trump undermining his efforts at this point, showing those cards?
16: Well, certainly the Iranians think that the president needs this right now more than they do. And I think that was behind the president's decision to renew military activity for a couple of days to try to show that they could be plunged back into the war. But frankly, the problem that's been haunting the president here is that 38 days of pounding the Iranians, starting in late February, did not result in the political concessions he was looking for. And it's not clear that additional days of pounding them will. Now, I reported 2 days ago that there were four pillars of an agreement that are emerging. And they have to do with everything from what to do with Iran's nuclear stockpile to its future enrichment activity and so forth. And it looks like on those four, they're coming closer. But all this memorandum of agreement would do is start a negotiation that would probably run all summer. And many fear could run much longer than that on the details of the nuclear program.
9: Yeah. David, always good to talk to you. Appreciate it. Thank you.
16: Thank you.
9: Still ahead here on CNN this morning, the president facing pushback. So now he's got a new pick to lead the nation's intelligence community. Could it be a rare sign of compromise, or is it caving? What do we really know? Plus, a federal prosecutor making claims about voter fraud in California. Very explicit public claims. But first, perhaps you've heard them called the YOLO Caucus of Congress. Just one of the memes, if you will, for some of the most prominent members now promising revenge.
19: As a survivor, I chose to stand on principle.
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9: The current Republican lawmakers who lost out on Donald Trump's endorsement in the primaries and are now heading for the exit in about 6 months are a little bit more vocal these days, raising questions about whether they could actually be a bit of a thorn in the side of the president in the coming months with their remaining time in Washington. Among them is South Carolina Congresswoman Nancy Mace, fresh off her last place finish for the GOP nomination for governor in her state, joking that she could still come in first if, quote, Mike Pence has the courage. A reference there, of course, a bit of a dig to Trump's infamous message on January 6th. May said she will be adding to the unemployment numbers and also promised to be a, quote, more of a menace than ever. Texas Senator John Cornyn, in his first interview since that loss to a Trump-backed challenger in his primary in Texas, telling the New York Times, quote, it is going to be a pretty bumpy ride for the next 7 months, saying it does give some of us a little more freedom and certainly leverage. Joining me in the group chat, Elliot Williams, CNN legal analyst and former federal prosecutor, Rob Louie, president and executive editor of the Daily Signal, and Maria Cardona, CNN political commentator and Democratic strategist. It's good to see all of you this morning. So, you know, you've got there the YOLO caucus, that's the lame duck rebellion, whatever you want to call them. What is clear is the gloves really appear to be coming off now. And it's also, I would say, further evidence of the hold that Donald Trump has, not just on the party, but specifically on lawmakers. Elliot, how much of a difference do you think this could actually make?
3: In terms of passing laws or policy, somewhat only because you will have vocal members of Congress speaking out against the president. But, you know, Erica, you hit it right on the head with the idea of this being about how singular Donald Trump is as a politician and a figure. Certainly, there's nothing new about politicians feeling when the wings are clipped, or I guess, I don't know if that's the right metaphor, you know what I mean, when they can vote their conscience after elections, they, you know, sort of stray from the fold a little bit. That's a better animal metaphor there. But this has happened before. The difference is you have a singular figure at the top of the party who, in private, there's a bunch of reporting that Republican members of Congress do not take the party line with Trump that they do publicly. And so they're just feeling more free to speak their minds.
9: And part of that, you know, Cornyn also speaking to part of that, you know, continuing in that interview with The Times, I was struck by noting that he gave voice. They write that he gave voice in starkly candid terms to this growing sentiment among Senate Republicans that Trump is actually hurting his own party with self-serving decisions and his insistence on slavish loyalty, ultimately setting himself up for a midterm disaster that would pave the way for the most miserable 2 years of his life. You know, when you look at that, Rob, I mean, calling it out here about what this has done and sort of the promise there of what is to come, how much do you see that playing out?
5: Well, Erica, first of all, I think we need to remember that it was the voters of Texas and South Carolina and Kentucky and some of these other states that ultimately decided to fire these politicians because they weren't, quite frankly, representing their values in the U.S. Congress. In the case of John Cornyn, I would say just take a look a couple of hours ago, him picking a fight with Senator Mike Lee over the Save America Act. Now, John Cornyn is a sponsor of the Save America Act, but he doesn't have the backbone to stand on the Senate floor and make the Democrats debate this until they get to the point where it can pass with a simple majority vote. And so I think that you're right. This is probably going to be a challenge for President Trump and other conservatives for the months to come. But I would just encourage these lawmakers to remember that the American people are paying attention, and they expect this Republican Congress to actually get some things done, whether it be the Save America Act or another reconciliation bill.
9: I mean, you know, respectfully, there hasn't been a lot of getting anything done across this Congress since they were sworn in. So it will be interesting to see if this changes anything. Maria, how much more public do you anticipate these lawmakers to be? I mean, Democrats are probably loving this moment, but words are one thing. Actions are quite another.
6: That's exactly right, Erica. And what I think a lot of these lawmakers are focused on is exactly what the American people want. Whereas before, they were so beholden to what Trump wanted because they were scared of him. They didn't have any backbone to stand up against him. Now I think they feel free to actually focus on what their voters want. And they're seeing what everyone else is seeing across the board, Erica. Donald Trump's poll numbers are in the toilet. Republicans' poll numbers are in the toilet. Democrats have been winning across the board all of these elections, including in ruby red places. And so what Republicans are seeing is, look, now is the time for me to stand up against Trump. They even said it. What Trump has been doing, the self-dealing, has really put their majority in jeopardy because the American people don't see that Republicans are focused on what they want. In fact, it's completely the opposite. They have focused on higher costs. They have focused on corruption. They have focused on chaos. And they've done nothing to go up against Trump to say, look, you promised the American people to bring down costs, to bring down inflation, and everything that you're doing is doing exactly the opposite of that. So now maybe they're going to say, let's actually do what the American people want. I think it's too late for them to save their majority in both the House and the Senate, but that's what you're going to see, I think, from here on out.
9: All right, we will be watching. A lot more to tackle ahead this hour, including betting big on the space race. Elon Musk's SpaceX making its Wall Street debut. Investors rushing to buy a piece of history that will also be historic for Elon Musk. Plus, we got a live look for you at the White House. There it is, the UFC cage, all set for the president's birthday on Sunday. Why officials are calling this, are now referring to the UFC, by the way, not this match. The UFC as the United Nations of Fighting.
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20: So the UFC arena at the White House for Donald Trump's birthday has been completed, and it looks like total crap.
21: If you think for a second that I'm going to watch any of this, then you would be absolutely correct.
9: The Trump administration is asking a federal judge to reject the lawsuit which seeks to stop this weekend's UFC fights at the White House. That ruling could come down today. Meantime, that 92-foot-high claw that dwarfs the White House, you see it there all lit up. It has been tested and is now operational. On Thursday, Secretary of State Marco Rubio signed a memorandum of understanding with the UFC to create a public-private partnership the White House. So the UFC now joins 24 other sports from the MLB, the NBA, the WNBA, the U.S. Men's National Team in the State Department's Sports Envoy Program. That also includes big stars like Baseball Hall of Famer Cal Ripken. He was an envoy to Greece.
0: When President Kennedy announced that we were going to put a man on the moon and return him safely to the earth, no one thought that was possible, and we did it. We are a nation founded on doing what no one else dared to do and no one else aspired to do. And at some level, that's what this whole company, what UFC has been. We're excited about what this brand means, about America's ability to expand and reach out to different parts of the world.
9: Rubio also described the UFC as the United Nations of Fighting. Mixed martial arts analyst Luke Thomas joins us now. Luke, it's great to have you here. So as we pointed out, there's some two dozen sports, right? And envoys, you know, in many ways, this is sort of like a goodwill ambassador program, right? The showing the soft power tools of the U.S. government. So how effective do you think with this new public-private partnership, UFC fighters and the sport could be in that role for the U.S.?
1: I don't really understand exactly what the return on investment is. I mean, I sort of get the generic arguments that are made about the value of sport and building community and cultivating good kinds of traits and character. I understand that, but I don't understand what the value is as it ultimately gets back to the shores. I mean, if you look at the way in which soft power has been implemented in this country for basically decades, generations across multiple presidencies, both Democratic and Republican, it was some kind of effort at both giving something abroad that created better sympathies and had a material impact on the lives of those we were trying to affect, such that it created better sympathies for us or, you know, better bilateral relations. I don't understand exactly what this does. You can make an argument that it is inoffensive. You can make an argument that, to your point, if the NFL is doing it, well, you know, there's no scandal here in that particular sense. But in terms of, like, I mean, if Donald Trump doesn't believe in soft power, it is very, very difficult for me to understand how this is a different but more enlightened version of it.
9: It's an interesting point when you look at the cuts that were made to USAID, right, which was a major instrument in many ways of soft power. You know, according to a statement, it's going to be used to for joint educational content development using MMA to teach English and leadership skills. What I think is remarkable, and I think you've noticed this, is the areas where UFC is gaining ground. This is or could be perhaps used because it's a really popular MMA market, a place like Brazil, is not really the target of this program.
1: Yeah, I mean, this is, we'll have to see how it's implemented ultimately, right? We'll have to see how it's implemented. I think to me, the lesson I take from all of this is, listen, could there be some kind of benefit down the road? I suppose it's at least worth taking seriously on some level, but that's really not how I understand the nature of this relationship. If you look at the White House lawn, and if you look at the way in which the parent company for UFC, it's called TKO, they also own WWE. If you just look at the way in which they do business, every year seems to greet or bring with it a new level of entanglement in government. Now, not just local municipal government or even state or national government, but just sort of broadly, they do deals internationally with governments all the time. I make this point, you know, why are they going this year to Azerbaijan and Serbia and they're not going to Brazil, the most important market or arguably one of the most important markets in MMA? It's because they're getting paid by the governments there to go. It's this enmeshing of the business between the public and the private in which they're talking about, but it extends well beyond this memorandum of understanding. And I know for sports fans out there, you're saying, well, you know, government largesse isn't necessarily a new thing for pro sports owners. Fine, but it's at least worth having a conversation about the role that it plays.
9: When we look at what is about to unfold on Sunday, look, some people are really excited about it. Some people are not. There are very distinct camps, which I think are leading to certain stereotypes that are probably not accurate on both of those sides. What do you think, in your view, Sunday's fight has now come to symbolize? And is it what was intended, which we're told is a celebration of the nation's 250th birthday, which happens to fall on this president's 80th birthday?
1: To me, this is something approximating the union of these two identities or brands, or, you know, between the UFC and between the Trump administration. You could even argue maybe that it's not so much a one and done kind of an event, although that's what they're suggesting, but that rather it marks a new period of entanglement between them. What was very interesting was the UFC helped launder Donald Trump's reputation following January 6th all the way through into 2024 when they helped boost his candidacy, and the mainstream media never made them pay for that. I was very, very surprised at the time. So this is a thing that has been in motion for a very, very long time. I get asked all the time, do you think the UFC risks being seen as political? I'm like, risk is being seen. This has been an open thing for years at this point. This weekend, to me, is the culmination of all of those kinds of efforts.
9: Luke Thomas, really great to have you with your insight. Thank you.
1: Thank you.
9: Still to come here on CNN this morning, in honor of the nation's 250th birthday, President Trump is staging a state fair in the nation's capital. But a number of states say they're not going to be able to join the party. We'll tell you why. Plus, a round of severe weather, including tornadoes across multiple states, leaving thousands without power and also turning deadly.
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0: 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Simply Safe does more than just alert. We stop crime before it starts.
1: Stop. This is Simply Safe. Police are on the way.
0: No long-term contracts. Monitoring and deterrence plans starting around $1 a day.
2: Your teen doesn't miss a moment. But they could be missing meningitis B vaccination, even if they've been vaccinated in the past. Although uncommon, meningitis rates reach a peak in 16 to 23-year-olds. Certain everyday behaviors can spread the bacteria that can cause it, like sharing a kiss. Meningitis can affect even healthy teens.
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4: Good Friday morning. I'm Erica Hill. Nice to have you with us here on CNN this morning. 35 minutes past the hour now. Here's a look at what's happening. One person is dead amid severe weather across the Midwest and Iowa. Those storms packing 70 to 90 mile per hour winds. And that is what helped to kill, unfortunately, a 54-year-old man after he was struck by a tree in Des Moines. Meantime, a large tornado in central Illinois caught on camera. Look at the size of this. Perhaps not surprisingly, it destroyed homes, leveled businesses. One man was rescued after being trapped under the rubble of his own home. More than 600,000 customers across nine states are waking up without power this morning. Wall Street preparing now for the largest IPO in history as SpaceX makes its debut on the NASDAQ. Shares of the rocket company being offered at $135 each. That is set to raise some $75 billion and would also make founder Elon Musk the world's first trillionaire. Donald Trump offering up a new pick for Director of National Intelligence, nominating Jake Clayton, the current U.S. Attorney for the Southern District of New York. In this, of course, follows the intense backlash over Bill Pulte, his initial pick, who has zero intel experience, though Trump says Pulte will stay in that interim role for the time being.
6: He's only there for a little while. He's running it for a short while we get a very talented person, Jake Clayton, in, as you know. Jake Clayton's an incredible talent, head of Sullivan and Cromwell. He was head of the SEC. He was now Southern District. I mean, nobody has better credentials. Bill will run it for a short while.
4: The Senate had scheduled a confirmation hearing for Clayton for next week. So just what do we know about Trump's new choice to take over as Director of National Intelligence? Well, Jake Clayton is, as I noted, currently the U.S. Attorney for the Southern District of New York. He's also spent time over the past weeks stoking the administration's baseless claims of fraud when it comes to voting by mail in California's elections. Take a listen.
7: It makes the opportunity for fraud so much greater when that is not necessary. It is not necessary for ballot access. Is mail-in voting being used by one group and not another?
4: So he's not the only one here. The U.S. attorney in Los Angeles is now actually speculating about filing charges.
8: I will just say it will be election fraud charges in the next, I hate to put timelines on things, but 1 to 2 months, I believe. We need the some of these results to be certified so we can, prove some of the allegations. But we will be charging some people.
4: Joining me to discuss, Devlin Barrett, Justice Department reporter for The New York Times. He's also the author of the new book, The Department of Revenge, How Trump Took Control of American Justice. I mean, Devlin, can you just put into perspective for us how unorthodox, perhaps, those comments are that we just heard when it comes to this promise that that charges are coming? I mean, that would just never happen. I mean, in the normal operation of the Department of Justice, we are no longer living in those times.
9: Well, that's exactly right. There are Department of Justice regulations specifically designed to prevent those kind of statements and that kind of activity, because the department and lawyers and election experts have long viewed that kind of behavior by the Justice Department as dangerous, because it might, you know, cast doubt upon the election. But look, this is the Trump administration, and one of their core beliefs is casting doubt upon the election. And you see that not just with the comments in Los Angeles, but you see that with the comments by Jay Clayton.
4: And in terms of Jake Clayton, there are those comments that are raising alarm bells. There are also questions about his qualifications for this role of DNI. How does he stack up?
9: So Jay Clayton is a very experienced Wall Street lawyer, a very experienced corporate lawyer, and he's been the head of the New York prosecutor's office for, you know, about a year or so. But he doesn't come with an intelligence background other than his, you know, what he encountered in his most recent job. So, you know, this isn't the resume certainly most people would pick to run an intelligence agency. But the most important credential he has is that Donald Trump trusts him. They mm-hmm. golf together. You know, Jay Clayton was assigned a sensitive part of the whole Epstein fiasco last year when the Justice Department was wrestling with that problem. And like everything that or many things that the president does, it's based on who he likes and how loyal he believes they are.
4: In terms of that loyalty, right, elections are key. So those comments that we heard from Jay Clayton are really important here because this president, right, has not given up despite, right, these baseless claims when it comes to election interference, election fraud. This is something that the president has really zeroed in on and that we have seen become a focus for this administration.

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2: Important part because here it's what the president wants. And you see in Jay Clayton's public comments, which you showed, you see almost sort of a soft audition for that role. I think the question is, once he takes the job or if he gets confirmed, how far is he willing to go for the president?
3: Yeah, we will see, too, what the question line of questioning is in some of those hearings. Devlin Barrett, great to have you with us this morning. Thank you. And just a reminder, Devlin's new book, The Department of Revenge, How Trump Took Control of American Justice. Well, President Trump's a big birthday bash for America, hitting another snag. So he had first pitched this idea of the Great American State Fair 2 years ago, billed as a patriotic world fair, but for states, to unite Americans.
4: I will work with all 50 governors, Republican and Democrat alike, to create the Great American State Fair. The Great American State Fair will showcase the glory of every state in the union.
3: Right. So why not? Sounds like a great idea. It turns out, though, that six states are now bowing out. Now, it's important to note all 50 states will still be represented in some way. But these six states have said it's just too much money for them to spend. That total cost somewhere between $70,000 and $100,000. And for most of those states, that was a major factor in the decision.
5: Great American Fair. He invited all the states to participate and wants to charge us to go down and put something on his exhibit, whatever he's creating for Freedom 250. It's just ridiculous.
3: There are also concerns that politics will or have already tainted the celebration. The spokesperson for Oregon's governor saying there are, quote, growing concerns that the event in Washington, D.C. is shaping up to be a more partisan affair than originally presented. And if that language sounds familiar, perhaps it should, as we remember the concert. The panel is back. Look, there are concerns, and it's important to know this is not the broader America 250, which, you know, we see that logo everywhere. I mean, I see it in my town. There are banners up. That's separate from Freedom 250. Rob, do you have concerns that this has become more partisan? I mean, there should be no politics in the celebration of America's 250th birthday.
6: That's right, Erica. I agree with you. I don't think that it should be a partisan event, and I don't think that the Great American State Fair was becoming partisan. Unfortunately, some of these Democrat governors seem that they want to pick a fight with Donald Trump, and they're using the excuse of budget constraints to do so. I think it goes entirely to their disagreements with the president and wanting to stoke some of these fears in the minds of voters in their states that somehow the president is going to politicize this state fair. Now, you're right, Erica. There have been other concerns that that certain aspects of the American 250th anniversary might be taking a more political tone. But I think just by the nature of what you look in the grand scheme of things, overall, this is a great celebration of our country's founding, and we should come to Washington and take part in it.
3: You talk about some of those concerns. The president, turning what was supposed to be a concert, a number of artists pulling out because they said they found out after the fact that this was more of a partisan event. He's now turning that into a rally. Flo Rida, Vanilla Ice, they're still going to participate. Vanilla Ice had some really interesting comments right here on CNN in the wake of all that backlash and other artists canceling. I want to play his take on his decision to be a part of it.
7: This is a huge honor to play the birthday. It's it's in a lifetime, you know, 250. So I'm honored, and I just, you know, I respect everybody else. I know there's a lot of tension everywhere. This whole world is like a snow globe, but it shouldn't be that. And music is here to bring people together, man. And, you know, it shouldn't be that this music is dragged into politics. This is a moment to celebrate our country turning 250 years, no matter who puts it on.
3: Maria, is that the answer? Is it really about, you know, individuals celebrating how they want to celebrate and not allowing it to become partisan?
8: It should be that way, Erica. But when you have somebody like Donald Trump, who is focused on all of these celebrations, and he's the one who's politicizing it, I mean, why did he have to create a free

0: Freedom 250 to begin with? Why couldn't he just have worked with the original group, America 250, to focus on making this a celebration for everyone? But he can't do that. And I think ultimately what Americans see is that when Donald Trump gets involved with something, especially some kind of celebration, it's not about anything or anyone other than Donald Trump. And so that's why you have these states, I think, very concerned that they did not want to participate in an event that was going to be exclusively partisan, especially when they were being made to pay for it. And I think the other part of this, Erica, is that there are so many states in this country that have felt attacked by this president because they have been attacked by this president figuratively and literally. And so to then for Donald Trump to say that he wants to bring the country together is kind of laughable. And Americans just don't believe that he has it in him to do anything that is other than partisan and division and focused on anything or anyone other than himself.
1: We're going to have to leave that one there. Elliot, you are teed up first for the next group chat, I promise, because we do have a lot more to come here, including a mystery on the National Mall. Just who etched 8647 into the grass? And is it a dig at President Trump just before his big birthday celebration on Sunday?
2: I love all the World Cup events going on around the city. Really build a sense of community.
1: The World Cup finally kicking off across North America. 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Still plenty of ways to enjoy the excitement.
3: Such an ordinary thing to walk home from high school. 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
2: 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Viva Mexico!
24: I've been in U.S. for a long time. But every time I see my flag, the music, and today in Estadio Azteca, it's like I wanted to cry.
1: I love it. So there is a lot of hope that the U.S. team is going to bring fans just that same level of joy tonight. The World Cup, of course, now officially in full swing. Game one, Mexico defeating South Africa 2-0 in Mexico City. Tonight, the first games on U.S. soil, Team USA taking on Paraguay. That's 9 p.m. Eastern in Los Angeles. Carlos Bocanegra joins us now. He's the former captain of the U.S. men's national soccer team and also played for the team in the 2006 and 2010 World Cups. All right, first of all, let's call on that World Cup experience. What is this moment like, right? The tournament finally kicks off. You're waiting all these years for it. What is the men's national team going through right now as they wait for that first match?
25: A lot of excitement. I mean, these guys have been building up to it for a couple of years now. And so, you know, just for it to arrive that day, the butterflies, I think it's just going to be a release of emotion. And so I think you'll see the first 10, 15 minutes, maybe a very hectic game, a very intense, getting all their feelings out and getting all that energy out that they've been holding in. And it's on home soil, so it's got an even more special feeling to it. Their friends, their family, you know, the whole country behind them. So it's going to be a really cool experience.
1: Certainly when you're doing it right on U.S. soil. Talk to me about what you've seen in terms of the level of excitement. There was a real hope, right, that with the World Cup being in North America, especially in the U.S., that this would really kind of light a fire under the love of the game here in the United States. What have you seen over the last couple of years building up to this moment?
25: Yeah, I have. I think we had a runway since about 2018 when it got announced that we would host the World Cup here in 2026. So we've had a bit of a runway, and I think, you know, leagues like MLS Soccer have really used this platform to, you know, kind of generate the buzz, but generate interest, investment, you know, building infrastructure, attracting players to come play in the league. So it's done wonders for that. You know, the academy systems in our country have really propelled forward as well, mm-hmm. which is super important because that's what ultimately, you know, develops the players and puts them into our leagues as well as putting them into the national teams. And I think now you see there's over 40 players that have gone through, you know, the MLS academies and MLS that are playing in the tournament, over 100 former and current MLS players playing in this tournament. And so, you know, it's there. The fandom is there. The excitement is there. And it's really helped propel the game in our country where, you know, it's not the number one sport in the United States, which is okay. But, you know, for this month, it is.
1: Yeah, for this month, it's interesting. I think, you know, among women, you see such an interest in women's soccer, and that has sort of exploded in a lot of ways. So when we look at the men, walk me through what you're seeing in this moment. What do you see as the men's team's strengths and weaknesses for Team USA? What are you expecting from these guys?
25: Yeah, the women have done a fantastic job, and that's been a great program. I think, you know, on the men's side, really still trying to win that first World Cup. But, you know, this team is energetic. They're one of the most talented teams we've ever had as a country. Now, that's individually. Can we do it collectively? You know, we've got players in the attack that can get goals. You know, the midfield seems pretty strong. I think the questions right now are around the defense. And we have a situation with the goalkeeper. Matt Friis is probably going to be the number one. It looks like that was not settled maybe until a couple months ago, which has not been the case traditionally for U.S. goalkeeper has been our strongest position. That doesn't mean Matt can't go out and have a fantastic tournament, but we will need him to have a big tournament. He's someone that I think is flying under the radar. Great kid, great work ethic, and he's a good goalkeeper as well. So I think if he has a great tournament and sort of comes into his own, that's really going to give the back line some confidence and propel the team forward.
1: Look, a lot of great soccer certainly out there for the next several weeks, and it's great to have it here so close to home. Carlos, thanks so much for coming in this morning.
25: Thank you.
1: Well, the National Park Service is now investigating a case of vandalism on the National Mall. So it appears a huge 8647 has somehow been etched into the grass on the mall just days before crowds, of course, are expected for the UFC fight at the White House. That phrase has been used to signal opposition to Trump. It's at the heart of an indictment of former FBI Director James Comey, a spokesman for the Department of the Interior, which actually manages the National Mall, described the markings as deranged vandalism, which will not be tolerated. The group chat is back. Elliot, as promised, I'm going to let you kick this one off. So in that same statement from the Interior Department, it went on to say, quote, any threat against the president is taken very seriously by the department and that the U.S. Park Police would investigate. Is this on the surface, and this really goes back to, you know, the discussion around James Comey, is this actually a threat against the president, or is it just a protest?
0: Yeah, I don't know, but on its face, it's not a threat against the president. But to be clear, and just the big picture on this, is that free speech and free expression are always okay. Threats never are. Now, the line between that can be quite blurry, and quite frankly, Erica, it depends on context, right? If I'm at a baseball game and say, man, I'm going to kill this hot dog, that same statement has a very different meaning if I'm pointing a firearm at someone saying, man, I'm going to kill this person. And you have to look at, and investigators will have to look at, the different circumstances surrounding any work of speech, including etching it into the lawn. It might have been, whatever we think of this speech, it might have been just a form of speech by itself, or it actually could have been a threat. And I think that is for investigators and prosecutors to really take a close look at.
1: And could be difficult to determine, Rob, yes, quite honestly, right? Because you also have to figure out who did it and when.
3: That's true, Erica. And with all of the cameras that we have around Washington, D.C., you'd think that it might be relatively easy to figure out how this actually happened. I've seen some of the time-lapse video. But Erica, I'd also say that, you know, I think it's so sad that here we are, as we just talked about during this hour, the 250th anniversary of the United States, that something like this is what people who are visiting our nation's capital will see. But to end on a hopeful note, the U.S. Catholic bishops did just consecrate the United States to the Sacred Heart of Jesus. So maybe we could all just use a moment to reflect on some of the positive things that are happening in our country as this anniversary approaches.
1: That was an interesting turn, Rob. Maria, you've got the last 30 seconds.
4: You know, I think that this is something that people should take a look at and say, let's try to come together. Let's actually try to come together for the country, for the 250th anniversary. Let's try to do something that is completely the opposite of Donald Trump and actually bring people together to celebrate our freedoms, to celebrate this country and the values it was founded on.
1: I would like to thank the three of you for coming together on this Friday morning. Because it's always a pleasure to see all three of you. I hope you all have a great weekend. We'll see you soon.
4: Erica.
1: Thanks to all of you for joining us this morning. I'm Erica Hill. The headlines are next.
5: The breaking news. President Trump says they have a deal to end the war with Iran. Now there are details coming out about what's actually inside this framework for larger negotiations and how Iran is responding today.
6: Plus, breaking overnight, severe storms slammed the Midwest, spawning tornadoes, flash floods, and triggering widespread power outages. One man was literally caught on camera, stuck under the rubble of his home. We'll show you that video coming up. And then Elon Musk's wealth set to skyrocket in a couple hours when SpaceX goes public, set for the biggest market debut ever, and it's expected to make Musk the world's first trillionaire on paper. John and Sarah are off today. I'm Omar Jimenez with Kate Baldwin. This is CNN News Central.
5: All right, let's get to that breaking news this morning. It has been a week of whiplash, no doubt, when it comes to the war with Iran. This morning, there's new reporting on details of the potential deal between the U.S. and Iran. The announcement from President Trump came as he canceled a new round of strikes against Iran and now claims that the war is over. Iran, however, has not confirmed any deal and actually says that no final decision has been made. So, yes, the whiplash might be continuing, but we are learning more about what is in what the president is trying to call a great settlement, his words. A diplomat telling CNN that under this deal, there would be a 60-day ceasefire on all fronts, including Lebanon. The Strait of Hormuz would reopen immediately, with Iran not charging any fees for passage. The U.S. blockade on Iran would also be lifted, and Iran would get sanctions relief as long as it keeps cooperating in good faith. And Iran would also pledge to never obtain a nuclear weapon. One point there, of course, in the Iran nuclear deal of days old, you know, of old, the old days that Trump tore up, that was already written in that text. That was already agreed to, that Iran would not obtain or seek a nuclear weapon. CNN's Kristen Holmes is live this morning at the White House with details of where we stand today. How would you describe where we are?
8: Well, Kate, U.S. officials are hoping that this is not a Groundhog Day situation. I mean, for weeks, we have seen basically the same scenario play out, which is President Trump escalating threats, then saying that there was a deal that was imminent, only to have everything fall apart. We've even behind the scenes had hundreds of U.S. security personnel being flown to Europe. Maybe there's a potential talk, only to be then sent home. But it does feel as though this signing, these talks are materializing. We just heard from a Pakistani negotiator, just a reminder, they were a key negotiator who used the term progress achieved. So step in the right direction. We also heard from mediators yesterday saying that they were cautiously optimistic and crediting the Qataris who had been in Tehran for these negotiations on Tuesday and Wednesday for helping get through those sticking points. So here's what we know so far about the actual signing of this memorandum of understanding. It's not much, but it could happen as early as this weekend. It's likely going to be in Geneva, Switzerland. Just a reminder, those previous talks were in Pakistan. Now they're looking at Geneva. And in terms of attendance, J.D. Vance, the vice president, as well as Steve Witkoff and Jared Kushner, who have all obviously been heavily involved in these negotiations, they would be present. Now, the one thing to keep in mind here is that this isn't a peace deal that they are signing. This, again, is just the beginning of a peace deal. It's a memorandum of understanding that would essentially launch the process for greater talks about a peace deal. But President Trump, I mean, yesterday he was sounding as though this means it is completely over the war in Iran. Take a listen.
9: I don't know if you heard, but we ended the war with Iran today, and they have agreed never to have a nuclear weapon.
10: Has the Supreme Leader approved this deal, sir?
11: I understand the answer is yes.
8: So that is a big deal there, that if the Supreme Leader did sign off. But do you think we need to give the caveats that we've been giving, you know, over the past several weeks, which is Iran has not signed off on this yet, or at least to our knowledge, they have not signed off on this. And this is not the first time, nor the second, nor even the third, that we've heard from these mediators, we've heard from President Trump saying that they're optimistic only to have a potential deal fall through.
5: That is absolutely right. Kristen, it's great to see you this morning. Thank you so much. Let's see what comes in the hours ahead, Omar?
6: Well, breaking overnight, tornadoes tearing through parts of the Midwest, destroying entire neighborhoods, turning homes into a pile of debris across parts of Illinois and Indiana. Storm chasers captured one of the twisters on the ground in Streator, Illinois, about 80 miles south of Chicago. And it's also where a cameraman jumped into action to help a man that was trapped under debris.
12: Oh, my God. Are you okay? Oh.
13: I think I got a broken leg.
12: You got a broken leg?
13: I think so.
12: Oh, my God.
13: I got her out.
12: Okay.
13: But I can't get out.
12: Oh, my God.
26: I tried moving all this stuff. I can't get it out.
12: All right, hold on. Let me help. Hold on.
6: I mean, this is in the immediate aftermath. I mean, you can see he's trapped, pinned underneath his own home. Police eventually did arrive to pull him out. And all, at least four people in that town were taken to the hospital with injuries. Earlier in the day, thunderstorms with 70 to 90 mile per hour winds slammed Iowa, killing a 54-year-old man who was hit by a falling tree. I want to bring in CNN meteorologist Allison Chinchar, who's tracking all of it. So, Allison, is this area in the clear now? What are you seeing out there?
7: We do still have some more storms that are going to be rolling through, but it's going to be shifting more towards the northeast, the mid-Atlantic, and then down towards the Gulf Coast as we go through the rest of the day today. But it's from the same system that produced this tornado that you can see here in Illinois. Again, a massive wedge tornado there off in the background, but this was one of just many tornadoes that we have seen over the last few days. In fact, yesterday and the day before, the last 2 days, have both reached the top five in terms of total storm reports that have come in. Look at this number. Again, you're talking more than 450 total, and it stretches from the northeast all the way back to Texas, looking at least 17 tornado reports and just now starting to slide into the southeast. The key component here is just the tremendous amount of lightning that is still active with a lot of these storms. So could see some more power outages as we go through the next few hours, especially if you get some of those gustier winds up around 50, 60, 70 miles per hour. That's going to be one of the main threats as we go through the rest of the day, too. So basically from Burlington, Vermont, all the way down through Charlotte, North Carolina, that's where your greatest threat is going to be today. Yes, you're going to see those damaging winds. You could also see some larger hail mixed into some of those storms. Now, the vast majority of the storms that are going to fire up this afternoon and evening are really going to be focused across the mid-Atlantic and then down through the Carolinas. But you could still have some of those pop-up showers and thunderstorms across the northeast as well. And one thing that's really fueling a lot of those storms is the heat and humidity that is going to be out there. Take a look. You have these heat alerts in effect. All that orange color pretty much up and down much of the eastern seaboard for the remainder of the day today. And we're not just talking, say, 5 degrees above average, maybe even 10. But in many cases, you're looking at record-breaking temperatures. Every single one of those dots indicates a potential record high as we go through the day today. So, yes, the temperatures into the 90s, very close to the records. But also keep in mind the heat index is going to be several degrees higher than that.
6: All right. Allison Chinchar, really appreciate it. Kate?
14: Deeply disturbed, survivors of Jeffrey Epstein's abuse are speaking out about why they are now pushing to stop Todd Blanche from becoming the next U.S. Attorney General. And the fight night at the White House, hundreds of thousands are expected Sunday to watch the event from the National Mall. Why then are some officials worried that the event could backfire? We've got some new reporting on that coming in this morning. And one police officer shot, the other one fired. What's being described as horseplay with guns. Those two words should never go in the same sentence. And everything, of course, recorded on body camera footage.
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8: Welcome back to Yeah, That's a Pepper Thing. First up, we've got Harrison wrapping his Dr. Pepper in a tiny quilt so it feels at home. Oh, how tender. That's a Pepper Thing! And over to Becca, who's whispering affirmations to her can.
9: You're sweet. You're unique. You're the best thing I ever poured over ice.
8: She swears it makes it taste better. It's not a science thing, but it's a Pepper Thing! Why do they all do it? All for that sweet, delicious, truly one-of-a-kind taste of Dr. Pepper. It's a Pepper Thing!
5: This is CNN.
14: So there is new reporting into CNN today. A group of survivors of Jeffrey Epstein's abuse, they are speaking out, announcing their opposition now to President Trump's nomination of Todd Blanche to permanently become the U.S. Attorney General. The group, 19 women, they are specifically concerned about reporting this week from the New York Times that highlighted Todd Blanche's participation in secret White House meetings on how to contain the political fallout from the Epstein files release. This coming out will be coming out in a new book by Maggie Haberman and Jonathan Swan. It was an excerpt that we had talked about this week. So this group of women now, they say that Blanche has, quote, consistently minimized legitimate concerns about the handling of the Epstein files. CNN's Annie Greer has the very latest on this. Annie, what more are they saying?
10: Well, Kate, this is a pretty scathing statement from this group of 19 survivors, where they're adamant that given that Todd Blanche was in these reported secret classified rooms talking about strategizing around how to handle the release of the Epstein files, what potential political fallout there could be for President Donald Trump in those meetings. That's all coming from the New York Times reporting that because Todd Blanche was in those meetings and part of those meetings, that the survivors don't believe that he is fit to serve as the top law enforcement officer in the United States, given his role specifically in overseeing the release of the Epstein files, which, as we know, has been marred in controversy in that there are millions of documents that still have not been released. There are some documents that are overly and heavily redacted, and then some documents that didn't have enough redactions on them. So victims were already questioning Todd Blanche, but this latest reporting has really changed their tune. Take a listen to what one of the survivors on the letter told Jake Tapper yesterday.
11: It's really concerning to us because at the end of the day, we're victims of a crime, right? And what is the message that we are sending to Americans in this country about how victims of crime should be treated? This is an issue that has been laden with a ton of political emotion, but if we can't count on our government to prosecute crimes, then we're in big trouble.
10: Now, victims of Epstein's abuse have been meeting with members of Congress regularly, and we're told from sources that they met with House Oversight Chair James Comer earlier this week. Comer is leading the Congress investigation into Epstein, and Comer said he wants to have a public hearing with victims at some point, and that there's still a lot for victims to share on this matter. Comer said he wants also to hear from Todd Blanche specifically. He made those comments before the New York Times reporting came out. Now there's even more questions for lawmakers to ask Blanche.
14: That sure sounds like it. Annie, thank you so much for bringing us that. I really appreciate it. Still ahead, we could see a historic day on Wall Street. The SpaceX IPO and the move that could make, will likely make, Elon Musk the world's first trillionaire. And the U.S. men's national soccer team kicks off their World Cup run tonight. How cities across America are preparing for what is the biggest sporting event in the world.
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1: What does it mean to be an American today? I'm hitting the road to figure that out, to explore our freedoms, contradictions, and quirks. Come along, I'll bring the haggis. I mean the hot dogs. I'm sorry, it's an old habit.
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3: Trading is set to begin shortly on what is going to be a historic day on Wall Street and for the commercial space industry. SpaceX is ready for liftoff on the Nasdaq, launching what is expected to be the largest IPO on record. Joining me now, CNN Business Senior Reporter David Goldman. All right, so how significant is this here and how did they get here?
4: Yeah, this is an enormous IPO. It's actually the biggest ever by a factor of three. By the numbers, we're talking huge numbers. It's selling for $135 a share. Actually, that's the price last night. Remember, the IPO happened already, and today you can get your chance to buy shares. It raised $75 billion last night, and that values it at $1.7 trillion. That is bigger than Tesla. So this is now going to be already the seventh largest company in the entire world. And then when it starts trading, it could become even bigger. So how big is this company? It makes a ton of money. I mean, $18.7 billion again in sales last year. And that was up 33%. This is a pretty mature company. Remember, this has been going on for a long time. It's just going public. That's the change here, but it's losing a ton of money. It has lost $4.9 billion in 2025 alone. And then in the first 3 months of the year, it lost another $4.3 billion. Why? What's going on? It's because it's paying for AI. It has spent $12.7 billion last year alone for its AI ambitions, and then this year, just in the first 3 months, another $7.7 billion. What's going on? Why is it spending so much on AI? I thought it was a space company. Well, it wants to launch data centers into space. Why do that?
3: Why not?
4: Because why not?
3: Why not?
4: Because you get free cooling and you get free electricity in space, and it has the Starlink network. It can beam all that signal back down to Earth, but that's not where the ambition lies. It also wants to set up a colony on Mars. It wants to set up a colony on the moon, and if they do both of those things, Elon Musk makes another $1 trillion. And I said another $1 trillion because congratulations to Elon Musk. He is the first trillionaire. Well, actually, he is worth $970 billion this morning. But as soon as that starts trading, what's $30 billion between friends? He will be the first trillionaire.
3: Wow.
4: I fought off a rat this morning in my basement, and I spilled coffee all over myself. He's a trillionaire. You tell me who's having a better morning, Omar.
3: You know what? We're having the better morning.
4: We're
3: together,
4: right.
3: You know? Yeah, we're just, like, building through the news together. And a whole lot of B's in the segment. I guess it'll be a T pretty soon.
4: That's right.
3: David Goldman, appreciate the breakdown.
4: Thanks.
3: Good to see
4: so
3: you.
4: Much.
3: All right, breaking overnight, we've got brand new details on a deal between the United States and Iran, according to the White House. But the big question, will it get signed? We'll bring you the details. And then the UFC heads to the White House this Sunday. But now some Republicans are worried the big fight night could backfire on President Trump for the midterms.
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15: So this morning, we are learning new details about what's in this latest proposed deal to end the war with Iran. But it has been a week of whiplash in getting even right here, and the whiplash may continue. In an NBC interview that aired Sunday, President Trump said that this is not a big war for the U.S., even suggesting that he wouldn't call it a war. And then let's take us through the week. Then early on Tuesday morning after the Knicks game, the president said a deal would be 2 or 3 days away. Then came Wednesday, the U.S. launching brand new strikes on Iran after the downing of the U.S. Apache helicopter. Later Wednesday evening, President Trump leveled that threat to, quote unquote, bomb the shit out of them. And then Thursday morning, he kicked it up a notch by also promising to seize Iran's oil hub, Karg Island. But then by Thursday afternoon, as we all know, President Trump was claiming that the U.S. had ended the war with Iran and that a deal could be signed as soon as this weekend. So the whiplash continues and a lot of questions remain. Joining us right now is CNN political and global affairs commentator Sabrina Singh and CNN military analyst, retired Colonel Cedric Layton. It's good to have you here, Cedric. I never get to see you in person.
16: Thanks so much.
15: I walk through all of this, but give me the state of play of what you see in this moment.
16: So one of the key things, Kate, is that, this is something that is very, very tentative. And when it's
15: to say the least, right?
16: Yeah, exactly. And so, what they're talking about is they can do this as early this weekend, possibly in Geneva. We've got some high powered people coming, not the president himself, but you've got J.D. Vance, the vice president, and the negotiators, Steve Witkoff and Jared Kushner, supposed to be there. So what does this do? Well, one of the things that, of course, they're all worried about is the traffic right in here. So right now, what we're seeing is a lot of ships that are in this area right here, entering, trying to enter the Strait of Hormuz, and a lot of ships here trying to get out. Now, the president has talked about this area where they're actually not using transponders so that they can come out undetected. That's great up to a point, but only about 20% or so of the air, of the traffic that is supposed to go through this has made it through already. So, and that's being a little bit generous with the figures. So given all of that, the key thing here is for this to be opened up. And if it's opened up, then what that does is it will alleviate things like oil prices. And we're already
15: seeing... It alleviates the pressures that have been on them if this happens.
16: If this happens. So people are anticipating that it's going to happen this way. And if it does happen this way, then we might see even further reductions in oil prices as we're seeing right now. But if it doesn't happen, then the figures will turn a bit different.
15: The whiplash continues. And this is just an aspect of it. A critical part has become the reopening of the Strait of Hormuz. But what we've got, Sabrina, is really, as Cedric is laying out, limited details of this framework. But what we do know is that it could extend a ceasefire for 60 days, as Cedric's getting to, reopen the Strait of Hormuz with no fees being levied by Iran. Iran gets sanctions lifted and a blockade lifted as part of this. They continue to negotiate, though, then on the nuclear details. If this is the framework, Sabrina, what do you make of it?
17: That's right. This is really an MOU, a memorandum of understanding, to get to further negotiations, to get to a peace agreement. Now, President Trump yesterday said that the war has ended. That's not the case. I mean, just last night, U.S. Central Command actually shot down two drones that were targeting commercial ships in the Strait. So this is still an active area where there is conflict taking place. But again, it's just an agreement to get to an agreement to further hash out conversations around Iran's nuclear program and the enriched uranium that's still sitting there. I think what was interesting, too, about the agreement yesterday is it kind of took Israel by surprise. Israel is not part of this agreement or potential agreement that could be negotiated. So that means that Israel could continue to still conduct operations in Lebanon because they're not a party signer, which, of course, is something that Iran wants to see immediately halted and wants this peace agreement to include Lebanon as part of the ceasefire.
15: One of the most recent threats, Colonel, was the president saying that if they don't get a deal, well, he actually said they were just eventually going to take Karg Island. I pulled this up just to show people a reference of Karg Island, and you have talked so well and helped break down why this is critical to Iran and the fact that the president's pulling back on it. Do you think this was a smart leverage, piece of leverage for the president in negotiations?
16: In some ways, yes, I do, actually, because, you know, when you look at this and you're pointing out something really key here, Kate, right here, this oil storage facility is one part of this, and then we have this natural gas facility up here. Well, 90% of Iran's oil traffic actually goes through here. So when they export stuff, it goes through this area, this oil storage facility, the power plant, the natural gas facility, all of that is protected by these military sites. And the fact of the matter is that if this were to be captured, then just the threat of that really could change the equation. And it's possible that the Iranians saw that and said, you know, he just might be crazy enough, in quotation marks, to do this. And if that's the case, then we better reach some kind of an agreement. Now, with an MOU like this, it might just be a tacit form of, okay, I've got a ceasefire right here. I can build things up again, and I can do stuff that, is going to be part of the whole equation. But there are a lot of moving parts to this. And,
15: a lot of the moving parts are not addressed in this, at least from what we know, Sabrina, at all, is what really is going to happen with the nuclear question. When they say in the framework that Iran will agree to not have a nuclear weapon, I pointed out at the top of the show, that was written in and agreed to as part of the JCPOA, the Iran nuclear deal that President Trump tore up and threw out. So this would be essentially going back to what they already had. So how big is kind of the remaining question when it comes to this is the entire point, or at least that was stated to begin with, and no details on how much closer they are to getting any real answer or movement on preventing them from moving with their nuclear program.
17: Right. I think Iran, has already committed to that. I think you know, the president's messaging when it came to Karg Island. We don't know how much that moved the Iranians, but certainly if the president were to change his mind and go in and take Karg Island, it's not just taking the island, as Cedric pointed out, just the complexities there. It's also holding the island, and that would really put our military, our men and women at risk to hold that island for a significant amount of time. So there's a lot that remains to be seen, and hopefully we get an MOU that leads to a peace agreement, but obviously the president has signaled that he's willing to go back on those words sometimes.
15: We will see together, maybe even in the course of this show this morning. It's good to have you both. Thank you. I really appreciate it. Omar.
17: Thanks.
18: New CNN this reporting this morning, just 2 days from now, the big UFC fight on the White House South Lawn. And we're learning new details about the $60 million event, how President Trump decided to host it, who's going, and all the jockeying among the president's aides and allies to get a seat inside the claw. One longtime Trump ally called it the hottest ticket in Trump world by far. But there are also concerns about the spectacle Sunday and whether it could backfire politically. CNN's Adam Kinkren joins us now with his reporting. So, Adam, what are you learning about how this all came together?
19: Well, this is a spectacle that has been roughly a year and a half, even more, in the making, something that President Trump has been involved in really every step of the way. He started talking about this back right after he was elected in 2024 during that transition period. But it was really cemented when he went to Madison Square Garden. If you remember, this was one of the first big events right after he got elected. He went to this UFC fight at MSG. And, you know, it was a huge deal for him. He was treated like a rock star, standing ovation. And what White House officials told us is that that cemented this idea in his mind that not only did he want to do this again, he wanted to do it bigger and better at the White House. That is now what we're going to see, the culmination of that. This Sunday, actually a multi-day event starting Saturday, big fan fest. And then Sunday, this UFC fight, we're expecting 4,000 people about. This is something where it's been a partnership between the UFC and the White House, the UFC getting control of most of the tickets. But really, in a sign of the importance that Trump has put on this, he has taken personal control of the tickets that he's gotten and is determining who gets to go. So we're expecting, you know, the entire cabinet to be there, First Lady Melania Trump, and a whole who's who of kind of MAGA faithful, his real core supporters. Joe Rogan, one of the podcasters who endorsed him in 2024, will be there commentating the fight. So really just a huge deal for the president coming on his 80th birthday. He's built it as a celebration as part of this 250th anniversary for America, but something that he has been really helping plan every step of the way, and a huge deal for him, Omar.
18: Maybe the hottest ticket in Trump world. We'll see how it's viewed by the public at large. Polling at large doesn't seem to be great for it, but hey, we'll see how this plays out. Adam Kinkren, appreciate the reporting. Kate.
15: So the World Cup officially underway, and Team USA, the U.S. team, faces Paraguay tonight in their first match. Let's get over to CNN's Andy Scholes, who's got all of the details. How great are they?
20: I mean, Kate, it's finally here, right? We've been talking about it for so long, you know, ever since we were awarded the rights to host the World Cup alongside Mexico and Canada. Back in 2018, you know, we've been waiting for this day, a World Cup match on home soil. Now, the U.S. opens group play against Paraguay in Los Angeles tonight, kickoff 9 Eastern. Now, the odds makers like America's chances tonight and their slight favorites to win the group over Turkey. Now, the team features 13 players returning from the World Cup squad 4 years ago and 13 new players. Now, the last time we hosted, back in 1994, the U.S. made the round of 16. Now, a new generation led by star Christian Pulisic looks to go further. Before tonight's match, we caught up with some of the players on what this moment means.
21: Probably be looking up at my family and friends in the stands who've supported me throughout all this. So there'll be a lot of emotions. It'll be a proud moment representing the U.S., home soil in a World Cup. I mean, very special.
22: Very happy emotion, and, you know, if tears come, tears come. But, yeah, I can't wait for that moment.
23: Full circle moment, because, you know, as a kid dreaming about being in that position, wearing the crest and being able to hear the national anthem, I think it's something that, it makes dreams come true.
20: All right, and the tournament got underway yesterday in Mexico City, and it was quite an opener. Mexico dominated South Africa from the start. Julian Quiñones putting the host nation on the board in the ninth minute. But the biggest story may have been all the cards. Three red cards handed out in a single match. South Africa seeing two of them. Mexico got one. To put that in perspective, the entire 2022 World Cup only had four red cards total. We've already got three. All right, Norway, meanwhile, they opened their World Cup on Tuesday against Iraq in Foxborough. Erling Haaland and the team, they're training in Greensboro, North Carolina. So the squad went over to Raleigh.

0: kickoff. What's your plan? You're going to mix in a nap? You don't have to work tomorrow, so you can go hard tonight, right?
1: Okay. Yeah, going hard is definitely, but yeah, if you know me so well, you know, I may be going in and out of sleep, but we could call that going hard. Yeah. Definitely trying going to watch. There's been such a buildup to it. I mean, the next few weeks are going to be bananas. Let's see if they fill those seats, though, Andy. I have to channel my John Berman and complain about ticket prices for him.
0: Oh, there'll be a lot of passionate fans there. Don't you worry.
1: Absolutely. Good to see you, buddy. Thank you so much. Omar? Right.
2: In and out of sleep. Classic Friday night activity.
1: I mean, that's, yeah. It's like, well, yeah. post 10 a.m. in and out of sleep kind of defines
2: especially
1: the day.
2: On this schedule. Yeah, no doubt. Look, the U.S. is hosting 78 matches total across 11 cities throughout the country. But as is usual with events like this, the massive scale is presenting a major challenge for federal law enforcement as they work to secure each game. Homeland Security, for example, calling it a zero fail mission. I want to bring in Juliette Kayyem. She's a Harvard professor and CNN senior national security analyst, also launching a new Substack called Early Warning that helps readers understand the risks behind the headlines. Good to see you. You know, officials say there's no credible threat right now, but they are warning about everything from terrorism, targeted violence, cyber attacks, foreign intelligence operations. When you look at an event this large, what is it that keeps security officials up at night the most?
3: Yeah. So just to give people the scope, 11 U.S. cities, 78 games over 6 weeks, 75% of the games for the World Cup are being played in the United States. So what makes one worried is a couple things. One is just obviously purposeful attacks, terrorism, drones, which there's been a lot of focus on, something that would be disruptive. It doesn't even have to be a sort of high consequence event. It would just be something that would get a lot of play because it happened at FIFA. I should, people who are wondering about this and worried about this, one of the benefits of FIFA safety planning or the World Cup planning is it has been going on a long time. The Department of Homeland Security has been engaged with almost, with every city. I've talked to a lot of mayors. They're very complimentary of the Department of Homeland Security and Andrew Giuliani, who's been sort of running this from the White House perch. The other thing is nothing new is being built. So that's something to remember. Here I'm outside of Boston, the Gillette Stadium, they're holding events all the time. So unlike an Olympics or some new event that like doesn't really exist and they build things for, this is just a lot of people who have done this before doing it again for a sort of a global audience in terms of first responders and stuff. And so that means that there's a lot of practice already in place.
2: You know, one of the unique things about the World Cup, obviously you have countries competing, but also law enforcement bulletins specifically mention heightened tensions between certain countries, specifically surrounding the Iran conflict, for one, while Iran's national team is participating in the tournament. What additional risks do geopolitical conflicts create? Because I mentioned Iran, but that's not the only one that has tensions among countries.
3: Yeah. So you have a couple of tensions going on. I would say, in my opinion, I actually think the threat from Iran or anyone visiting with the team is almost negligible. In fact, if you think about Iran in terms of their sort of their terrorism, right, and their support of terrorism, they have no incentive to do something against the World Cup because the narrative right now is very anti-U.S. So it's a very odd way to think about it, or not odd, but it is counterintuitive in the sense that, they're sort of now the sort of underdog when it comes to the World Cup because they were held back. The United States is not letting them stay overnight, so they have to fly in from Mexico just for match day, which is inconsistent with the spirit of the World Cup and FIFA. So there are these heightened tensions. The greatest tension is, of course, visitors and the narrative of what it's like to come to the United States because of the immigration issues. We've seen a referee not be allowed in, and we've seen the one nice thing about this is we've seen foreigners and visitors from abroad may not like America right now, but they certainly like Americans. And that is a part of the beauty of these global events.
2: Some of these fans learn about driving from state to state and driving from stadium to stadium, learning about parts of the country that they never would have seen from outside of the country. And that's part of the beauty of America.
3: Yes,
2: Juliette Kayyem, appreciate it.

0: Good to see
1: It's
0: you.
1: exactly
0: Yeah.
1: right. It's fun to watch.
0: Yeah, always. Kate?
2: So this morning, Republicans say that they will move quickly on President Trump's new nominee to be the next director of national intelligence. The reason being, the reason the president didn't go with his first pick has been very clear that he faced a pretty surprising level of pushback over it. Let's start with the new guy. Jay Clayton is the current U.S. attorney for the Southern District of New York. He also served as the head of the Securities and Exchange Commission, the SEC, during Trump's first term. In recent months, Clayton's focused on violent crime prosecutions, gone after insider trading and prediction markets, even signed the indictment against the now former Venezuelan president, Nicolas Maduro. Republicans and Democrats alike were letting out a collective sigh of relief over this pick because the old guy, what Trump had in place, Trump's pick as interim DNI, he had literally no known intelligence or national security experience. And still, President Trump says that that man, Bill Pulte, will keep the job until Jay Clayton's in place and confirmed. And even that isn't sitting well with lawmakers, with some Democrats now refusing to vote to extend a critical surveillance law up for renewal because of it. There's also this. Today marks 10 years since the horrific attack inside Orlando's Pulse nightclub, one of the deadliest mass shootings in U.S. history. 49 people were killed. Dozens more were wounded when a gunman opened fire inside the popular LGBTQ venue in 2016. In the decades since, survivors and families have continued to visit the site, of course, and continued to push for a permanent memorial to be erected to remember and honor those lost.
3: I know it's been 10 years, but I want us to say let's keep that momentum going through the next 10 years because it's so important to honor their memory, and it's so important for us to include the arts, to do these things that bring us all together.
2: There are remembrance ceremonies planned for today across Orlando and I'm sure in many other places. Omar?
0: Yeah. Following a bunch of other headlines, including what's being called a growing threat, several new cases of a dangerous flesh-eating parasite called the New World Screwworm in the United States is sparking some serious concern from farmers and lawmakers, too. For example, 21 U.S. senators have sent a letter to the Agriculture Department expressing concern about new cases in the United States and the threat that this pest poses. The screwworm is a parasite found on cattle and had been eradicated in the United States for decades. Illegal smuggling is believed to be the source of how it returned here. But experts warn an infestation could cost the economy billions and raise beef prices when Americans are already paying record high prices. So a serious concern at the moment, and it's something that we will monitor moving forward. Still ahead, an 11 and 12-year-old robbed in the middle of the day at their lemonade stand. We'll tell you how they're doing and what we know about the suspects. Plus, coming up, what happens when bees take up residence in a sewer drain? You get sewer honey. How it tastes, at least I'll try to describe it. I'm scared to describe it. We'll talk about it.
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0: Coming up.
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13: 12-year-old boy and his 11-year-old sister, they were robbed at gunpoint at their lemonade stand in Boston. This happened in the middle of the day. The victims told police that the suspects walked by the stand several times before then walking up, and this is what happened next.
14: He walked over here. He said, "I might need to take the box," and he grabbed it with one hand, and then he showed us the gun, which was right here. My sister, she put her hands up, and I just said, "You could have it." But after that, I just was like a little annoyed because we were 12 and 11 and you shouldn't really do that.
13: We were 12 and 11. You're these poor little nuggets. You can see the mass suspects running away. Police say they are juveniles as well. The father says that they found the cash box a short distance away. There was no money left inside. According to the police report, the thieves took off with about $50 in cash and terrified those poor little kids. Four people, including two kids, were left dangling about 10 stories in the air for hours after a ride malfunctioned at Six Flags in St. Louis. The ride, called the Sky Screamer, is a swing ride that circles high atop the park. Fire crews had to bring in a large crane to rescue them as a storm was moving in. All four were brought down safely to the ground after, though, nearly 3 hours. No thank you, Omar.
15: Like, yeah, you get over it, maybe. You're sitting there. It's a nice little swing. Storm rolls in.
13: Just yeah. A good vantage point. On...
15: Yeah.
13: No
15: yeah.
13: Thank you.
15: Bad day gets worse.
13: I don't know even what to do with that.
15: Let's talk about this. A South Philadelphia neighborhood has been buzzing over something unexpected, sewer honey. And I'm literally talking about sewer honey. A beehive took up residence under the street in a drain. For 7 weeks, beekeeper Mark Berman, unrelated to John Berman, worked to coax the colony out and relocate it safely. And once the hive was out, they sampled the honey. Berman, again, not John Berman, says the sewer was actually pretty clean and the honey... We don't know. He's
13: John
15: not here
13: Berman,
15: today.
13: This is just editorial. This is just editorializing.
15: Yeah.
13: This is John Berman.
15: This is John Berman. You know what?
13: John Berman's sewer
15: John Berman
13: honey.
15: Tasted it and he said it wasn't bad. I trust him. All right. In Butler County, Ohio, a goat roundup.

0: Deputies were called to after reports of suspicious trespassers, which turned out to be 8 goats that had wandered into someone's backyard. Deputies helped wrangle 7 of them back to their owner.
1: Are you screaming or is the goat?
0: All right, so as for the 8th, he jumped off the roof and jumped off the roof of an SUV and then bolted into the woods. Investigators say the fugitive is short, stubborn, extremely mischievous. You know what? I don't even know why I said that. Live free. Get out of here. We'll never see you again. Go find your life.
2: A wee bit cute.
0: A wee bit cute. I'll share that.
2: I think jumping off the SUV is the least surprising bit. I think that's what they're capable of doing quite well.
0: Yeah. There we go. Athletic. Fun times.
2: Oprah's like, I don't know what to do with myself. Let's move to this. This morning, a political showdown is brewing off the coast of California. President Trump is moving to dramatically expand oil production in the state, invoking federal emergency powers now to do it. But probably no surprise, there is big pushback coming from California, and that is just the beginning of it. CNN's Alex Michelson has more.
3: We arrived by helicopter.
4: We're excited to get after it.
3: For a first-hand look at Sable Offshore Core Oil Platform, located off the coast of Santa Barbara, California. This pipeline, San Ynez, is once again actively producing thousands of barrels of oil due to an executive order issued by the Trump administration in March. The state of California now suing the administration to shut it down.
5: President Trump is for energy addition and energy dominance. Gavin Newsom is for energy subtraction and energy submission.
3: We speak exclusively with U.S. Energy Secretary Chris Wright and Interior Secretary Doug Burgum atop the Harmony Oil Platform. At a moment when so many Americans are worried about higher gas prices.
6: 72 million cars could fill up their tank off the production coming from these platforms that are right here.
3: On the helicopter ride to the platform, we see miles of deep blue ocean. But back in 2015, this same waterway was coated black after that pipeline, operated by a different company at the time, ruptured, spilling an estimated 120,000 gallons of crude oil. All oil production stopped here for more than a decade.
7: This is going to be a fight.
3: Alex Katz is executive director of the Environmental Defense Center, which is suing to stop Sable.
8: Why do you oppose Sable?
7: The problem with the pipeline is that it doesn't have an effective way of preventing corrosion.
3: After President Donald Trump and Israel launched military action against Iran and the Strait of Hormuz shut down, gas prices spiked. The Trump administration ordered Sable's pipeline to start producing again by invoking the Defense Production Act, a law that gives the president emergency powers to influence domestic industries to help national defense.
8: Sable says as soon as the Defense Production Act was invoked, they were ready to go.
3: Sable is ramping up to produce 50,000 barrels of oil per day, according to the Department of Energy, a small offset compared to the over 15 million barrels of oil per day lost for the global market in the Strait since the war in Iran began.
8: Critics say you started a war that was unnecessary in Iran, and now you're able to give handouts to oil companies because of that. What do you say to that?
5: The war in Iran is critical. This is how you end Iran's nuclear weapons program.
0: Breaking overnight, we've got new reporting on a potential deal to end the war with Iran, at least according to the White House. President Trump calls it a great settlement. And Iranian state media this morning saying a draft interim agreement has reached its final stage. But do key differences remain? We'll get into it. We're also tracking the situation in Baltimore. Growing outrage after 2 people were detained by immigration agents outside an elementary school, pulled from their vehicle as terrified children scream. And then caught on camera, horseplay, as it was described, by 2 officers leads to one of them being shot accidentally, and their mayor this morning not mincing words about his disappointment. John and Sarah are off today. I'm Omar Jimenez with Kate Baldwin. This is CNN News Central.
2: Let's begin with the breaking news on the war with Iran. This week has felt like a roller coaster, no doubt. But it brings us to this, a potential deal on the table, a framework to get to a bigger deal. after President Trump canceled new strikes and claimed that the U.S. had ended the war with a, quote, great settlement. So we're told this deal includes an extension of the ceasefire, a reopening of the Strait of Hormuz, and a pledge by Iran to never obtain a nuclear weapon. Iranian media is also reporting details about this possible deal, but there has been no confirmation from Iran and Tehran's government about an agreement. And earlier, Iranian officials said no final decision has been made. So still a lot up in the air. But and we have been here before. The president has suggested a deal with Iran is imminent at least 38 times by CNN's count. CNN's Kristen Holmes live for us this morning at the White House once again. What is known and what is not known about this framework to get to the bigger deal?
4: So this memorandum of understanding, we're getting some of the details here. And the details I'm about to read came from a diplomat who was briefed on the situation. We have not yet heard this from the United States or Iran officially. But here is what we are told is part of this MOU. One, a 60-day ceasefire would start immediately, and that includes everything. That includes Lebanon as well. The Strait of Hormuz would also reopen immediately, and they believe that 30 days after signing, traffic would be back up to its pre-war levels. The U.S. blockade on Iranian ports would be lifted, and some sanctions would be lifted. But there is a caveat to that. Iran will have to continue to enter into these talks in good faith. And then here's, I want to read this to you directly. This is about nuclear. It says the agreement, quote, satisfies all U.S. requirements on the nuclear issue. And that includes Iran pledging not to get a nuclear weapon, as well as the issue of Iran's stockpile of highly enriched uranium. President Trump was asked directly about that yesterday in regards to this memorandum and essentially said that this was a conceptualized idea of where they would be. So we're still waiting to see what these actual details look like. And Kate, as you noticed, look, we've been here before. We've heard President Trump threaten strikes and then call them off, saying a deal is imminent. And of course, there has been no deal. However, yesterday, President Trump sounded pretty sure that this war was over. Take a listen.
9: I don't know if you heard, but we ended the war with Iran today, and they have agreed never to have a nuclear weapon.
10: Has the Supreme Leader approved this deal, sir?
11: I understand the answer is yes.
4: Of course, that would be a big deal if the Supreme Leader has signed off on this deal. A couple of things to note why this time might be different. President Trump says it's because of the strikes. He said that Iran was taking a pounding. But we have heard some signals from mediators that this time could be different. For example, Pakistan, who's been a key negotiator, they said that there has been progress achieved. We heard from other mediators saying that they were cautiously optimistic, specifically citing the fact that Qataris had been in Tehran, kind of trying to work through some of those sticking points on Tuesday and Wednesday. They say that helped get over the hump. And in terms of signing it, we are told now that this signing of this MOU could happen as soon as this weekend. They are looking at Geneva. Remember, those previous peace talks were scheduled for Pakistan. Now they're looking at Geneva. And we are told that Vice President J.D. Vance, as well as Steve Witkoff and Jared Kushner, would attend.
2: All right. Much more to come. Kristen, you're the best. Thank you so much. Omar.
0: Lots to talk about here. I want to bring in CNN military analyst, retired Colonel Cedric Layton, with more. All right, look, President Trump says the war is over, a settlement has been reached, but Iran's foreign ministry has said there's no final decision that's been made, and the IRGC casting doubt on the entire announcement. So we've got conflicting sort of storylines here. How do we interpret reality here?
12: Well, I think one of the key things, Omar, is that, you know, kind of have to look at what's going on in the region itself. And one of the things that happened overnight was here in the Strait of Hormuz, two Iranian drones were actually shot down by the U.S. So there's still activity going on. So that's just indicative of the kinds of things that are happening. This is a very busy place, you know, and you see all the ships that are, you know, basically waiting to go through the Strait of Hormuz. One's wanting to come in, one's wanting to go out. There is limited traffic along the Iranian coast, and supposedly, with transponders off so we wouldn't see them here, traffic along the Omani coast right here. So those are some of the areas that we have to look at, in particular this one. Now, when it comes to the nuclear things, you know, one of the areas that we have to look at is exactly what is going to happen here. If there has actually been a deal in this particular area, then that could, of course, be somewhat meaningful. But I don't think that we're seeing any details yet, and we really don't know whether or not this area has been covered in that way that we expect it to be.
0: You know, our CNN reporting shows that some Israeli officials were surprised by the announcement by the president and were unaware of any final agreement. I mean, if Prime Minister Netanyahu believes Iran is using negotiations to stall, to build time, to strengthen up again, I mean, how much ability does Israel have to disrupt the U.S.-Iran negotiations?
12: They have a considerable ability to do that, both from a diplomatic standpoint as well as from a military standpoint. So, for example, if they wanted to do something in this particular area, they would have the capability on their own to go after targets, basically in the western part of Iran and even in the central part of Iran. So these are areas that they could, to a limited extent, cover on their own without too much U.S. support. They have their own aerial refueling capability. They have things like that. So if they decided to do that, they could potentially disrupt things if they would say something like, let's say there's a perceived threat and we're going to cover this in that way. So they have always said, the Israelis have always said, that they will take the interests of Israel into account before they do anything. But if the interests of Israel to them indicate that the Iranians were about to, let's say, launch missiles from Western Iran into Israel, they would probably attack using usually aircraft at their disposal. And if that is the case, then, of course, all bets would be off for this kind of an agreement.
0: You know, looking at the details of this, again, announced agreement, we're still trying to work through what's actually sticking here and what isn't. But President Trump says Iran would allow the removal and securing of nuclear materials, dismantle parts of its nuclear infrastructure, and limit missile production. I mean, militarily speaking, are those the key benchmarks you would need to see here? I mean, how are you interpreting, again, still waiting to confirm, but those potential deal points?
12: Yes, I think those would be certainly key elements here. You know, Strait of Hormuz, missile production facilities throughout Iran, and, of course, the nuclear piece. The Israelis were always keen on limiting Iranian missile production. And one of the key problems that that we have here in terms of verification, and this is also going to be a critical point with any type of agreement, is how much do we actually know about Iran's industrial base and their ability to actually produce things? We have said that industrial base has actually been decimated. However, the fact of the matter is that their inventory has actually ramped up because during the ceasefire period, they've actually been able to build more missiles and drones, and those missiles and drones are sometimes hard to detect, and they can also be used to great extent. And they, of course, have targeted U.S. bases in these areas, including as far afield as Jordan.
0: Colonel Cedric Wade, appreciate you being here. Thanks for the time and insight.
12: You bet, Omar. Thank you.
0: All right, coming up, some major backlash this morning after ICE detains two parents in an elementary school parking lot as the end-of-year celebrations were getting underway. We'll tell you the new details we're learning this morning. Plus, we are just hours away from the official start of the World Cup here in the United States, and authorities are on high alert looking for any potential threats. We'll bring you those details. And then don't try this at home, people. A teenager facing charges after being caught driving a car with several passengers riding on the roof.
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1: 1,000 Swag Options, Inc. is more than you think.
2: This morning, there is backlash growing after immigration agents in Baltimore detained two people on school grounds as kids were walking in for the school day. Agents could be seen pulling a man and a woman from their SUV, and children were walking just feet away. A state senator says there also were two children inside the SUV that they were pulling them out of, and say that teachers pulled those children from the car as this was happening. CNN's Priscilla Alvarez joins us right now. She's got more details coming in about this. The video is quite something. Priscilla, what are you learning about this?
3: Well, Kate, these arrests immediately drew concern from educators that were on the scene, as well as state officials, because these were arrests that not only happened on school grounds, but also happened as preparations were underway for pre-K and kindergarten ceremonies. So you see there were children who were passing by, because this was also drop-off time, according to the school, who were witnessing this arrest happen. Now, let me tell you what happened that led to this incident, according to the Department of Homeland Security. So this was an individual, the man, Jesus Acevedo Sanchez, who was targeted by ICE. They had approached him. He refused lawful commands, according to DHS, and I'm quoting here, violently resisted arrest and used his vehicle to evade law enforcement, dragging an ICE officer in the process. This pursuit of this man, who was accompanied by his family, led ICE to school grounds, where it was, as you see there in the video, they executed that arrest of him and the woman in the vehicle. We understand them to be parents. They were with their two children who were in the back seat. Educators say that they pulled the children out of the vehicle and brought them into the school. We have since learned from the Department of Homeland Security that the parents were offered the opportunity to contact a relative, and now those children are in the custody of their aunt. The two parents are also now facing federal charges, according to the Department of Homeland Security, for assaulting officers. Now, again, this happened at a moment where there were children around, there were multiple witnesses, and it happened again on school grounds, which immediately has received pushback. We got a quote from the governor, Wes Moore, where he said this, quote, schools are places where children should feel safe, where parents should be able to drop off their kids without fear, and where educators should be able to focus on teaching, not where federal agents carry out immigration enforcement actions in front of children. Now, I have been told that there were calls between ICE and school and state officials where ICE was, quote, apologetic, according to a source familiar with the incident, and noted the circumstances that ultimately led them to be on school grounds where they conducted these arrests. We similarly got a statement from DHS on this where they said, quote, ICE does not target schools, but we will not allow criminals to hide in our nation's schools and put the safety of our children at risk. And there again, describing what led them to that arrest in their pursuit of this undocumented immigrant. So again, we will continue to follow the story as well as where these children are now. We know they're with their aunt, but any more that we can learn, we'll share with you as soon as we know it.
2: Absolutely. Priscilla, thank you so much for your reporting, for the context around all of it. I appreciate it. So this morning, a battle over a critical surveillance law on Capitol Hill is brewing. What's at stake as a key piece of the nation's counterterrorism intelligence and the tool set that it's used is set to expire in just hours. Plus, she became the first Afghan woman to summit the world's highest peak. This morning, she joins us to talk about her historic climb and new mission.
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37: Fans from every corner of the globe are converging on Los Angeles today for the U.S. opener of the FIFA World Cup. But behind the celebration, as you might imagine, a staggering security operation is underway. With 78 matches spread across 11 cities in the United States, the unprecedented scale is pushing federal law enforcement to its limits here. The Department of Homeland Security is already making the stakes crystal clear, calling it a, quote, zero fail mission. I want to bring in CNN's Maribel Gonzalez, who joins us now from Los Angeles. So, Maribel, what can you tell us about the security operations for this opening match?
38: Hi, Omar. Well, they're extensive, and we are currently here at the Los Angeles Memorial Coliseum. We're just a few miles from where that match will happen later this afternoon. But I can tell you that even here, security is really tight. To get into this area, you have to go through several metal detectors, lots of security, making sure that you have your passes if you are media to be roaming around the area, but also checking bags. We also know that this is a huge concerned because of the sheer size of this area as well. Yesterday, a fan festival kicked off here when Mexico was playing, and we know that there were at capacity around 38,000 1,000 fans were here in just one place. Lots of families, lots of people here. Now, we know that authorities have not identified any specific incredible threats, but this is a highly publicized and attended games that are going to be taking place over the next several weeks. And the concerns are really around increased terrorist activity, potential terrorist activity, any targeted violence, mass casualty incidents. Transnational crime also is a concern here. And here at the Los Angeles Memorial Coliseum, of course, they're concerned about local stuff. So violence that could break out, fights that could break out at places like this, wherever there's large crowds. In fact, another concern is any sort of drug use, any sort of overdose use. Yesterday here at the Fan Festival, there were public health officials who were educating the public about overdose awareness, preventions, and saving lives. Let's take a listen.
0: We just want people to understand that you can also have fun and be educated at the same time and have this, learn how to do these skills and how to save a loved one's life.
38: Now, of course, traffic is also a concern here. We know that there are a lot of these streets are blocked off precisely to make sure that everybody is going in and out of here safely. And we expect this to be a very popular match here nearby in Los Angeles, as this is the first time that the U.S. men's national team will be back on American soil after the U.S. hosted the tournament back in 1994. Omar?
37: And important security precautions for sure, but also an exciting time for a lot of fans who I think are ready to see some World Cup action, including yourself. The field looks great. Maribel Gonzalez, good to see you. All right, coming up, Democrats adding new Republican seats to their midterm target list, but one strategy even has fellow Democrats upset. We'll have details on that plan. And then a suspected drunk driver fleeing the scene of a wrong-way crash only to find his way into a stranger's home and helping himself to a snack. More on this just ahead.
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23: We are farmers. Bum, bum, bum, bum, bum, bum.
37: We're following the breaking news. New details about a potential deal between Iran and the United States. The deal reportedly includes a ceasefire extension and a pledge by Iran to never obtain a nuclear weapon. Now, President Trump campaigned as a president who would end wars, not start them. And after months of this conflict with Iran, there are signs some of his biggest gains with younger voters may be slipping. I want to bring in CNN chief data analyst Harry Enten, who is here. You know, Harry, I guess the question is, how have young people's views on Trump's policy changed?
24: You know, you hit it on your intro, Omar. That is, Trump putting a historically strong performance with younger voters. And here we're talking about voters under the age of 45. He beat Kamala Harris with them, or at least beat the prior Republican baselines with them. And you can see it right here on foreign policy. He absolutely crushed Kamala Harris as who was more trusted under the age of 45 on foreign policy. Look at that. Was more trusted than Kamala Harris by 9 points. Come over to this side of the screen, Omar. Look at this shift. He has a net approval rating now on foreign policy 40 points underwater, a nearly 50-point switcheroo. So after putting in the strongest performance, more trusted on foreign policy, the first since George W. Bush all the way back in 04, he has completely lost that advantage way down there. He is no longer groovy, according to the young people of America.
37: Groovy, that's a great word. Great word
24: groovy.
37: Choice.
24: You're groovy.
37: You know, big discrepancy here, obviously, but how much is the Iran war contributing to what we're seeing?
24: I think it's contributing a whole heck of a lot to what we're seeing right here, because just take a look how under the age of 45 feel about Iran. Not worth the cost. Look at this. Four in five, 81% said the Iran war is not worth the cost. And look at Trump's disapproval, basically simpatico with this. 77% of those under the age of 45 say that Trump's disapproval on the Iran war, way up there like a rocket at 77%. So not worth the cost, Trump disapproval, both converging about 4 in 5 of those under the age of 45. No wonder that Trump's net approval rating on foreign policy among those under the age of 45 is way underwater at minus 40 points.
37: Well, even within that young group, I mean, what about young Republicans? How do they feel in
24: this? Yeah. You think this nearly 50-point switcheroo is bad. You think nearly 4 in 5 disapproving, 4 in 5 saying not worth the cost is bad. What about young Republicans? This is the Republican base we're talking about here. Take a look at this. Trump's net approval, GOP under age 45. Look at that. He's underwater with them on foreign affairs. Look at that. His net approval rating, 10 points underwater. My goodness gracious, this is Republicans. How about on the Iran war? 14 points underwater with them. So even among young Republicans, Donald Trump has lost the faith of them. And indeed, they want, in fact, the policy for the next Republican president. They do not want to be following Trump's policy on the Iran war. I think we may be going towards a real sort of pivot point within the Republican Party on foreign policy when it comes to young Republicans, as even they have turned against the President of the United States when it comes to foreign policy, foreign affairs, and the Iran war.
37: Some really significant contrasts there. Harry, deep in the data like always.
24: Deep in the data, deep in the spreadsheets, and have a groovy Friday, Omar.
37: Groovy. There's that word again. Good to see you.
24: Nice to see you.
37: Kate.
0: So a key intelligence authority used by the federal government to stop terror attacks, is designed to do that, is set to expire at midnight tonight. This is after the House rejected a short-term extension for FISA, the Foreign Intelligence Surveillance Act. Now, many lawmakers and those in the intelligence community view this powerful surveillance authority as vital to U.S. national security. It allows U.S. officials to monitor phone calls and text messages from foreign targets. It can also scoop up the data of Americans in the process, which is why it has long faced calls for reform and scrutiny. But still, Democrats voting no across the board, largely in protest to President Trump's nomination of Bill Pulte as acting director of national intelligence. Officials have made it clear a lack of funding or a lack of extending FISA will create, they say, blind spots in national security and leave Americans less safe. CNN's Annie Greer has the very latest on this. And this is the will be, Annie, the first time that this will lapse, if it does, which it almost seems certain it will. What's the latest here?
1: So we are staring at a midnight deadline, and it looks all but certain that this program will lapse. And this has been a controversial negotiation on Capitol Hill for months for all of the reasons that you laid out, that there are right-wing Republicans and left-wing Democrats who have long had issues with this program because even though it provides key surveillance, it often can scoop up the data of U.S. citizens in the process. So this was always going to require a bipartisan vote in Congress to extend this critical spy powers program. But then President Trump put Bill Pulte in the top national intelligence role, and that really upended any sense of bipartisan momentum on Capitol Hill because Democrats view Pulte as untenable given his lack of national security experience. So that's why we saw Democrats in a large amount vote against extending this program yesterday. And then after the House had already left town for the next week, they're out of session next week as well, Trump announced that he was going to be putting nominating Jay Clayton for the top job. Now, Democrats seem to view Clayton as a little bit more palatable than Pulte, but they say as long as Pulte is still serving in that role, it's still a no-go for them. So both the House and Senate are now out of town, and this deadline is hitting midnight tonight. Take a listen to how the top Republican in the House, Speaker Mike Johnson, views all of this.
2: The questions are for the Democrats in the House and Senate, why they're willing to jeopardize the lives of millions of Americans to make a political point, because they have a disagreement about someone that the president has appointed for a short-term position. It is absurd. There is no way to defend it. They just jeopardize the safety of every American citizen. I'm going to be praying that we do not have an event on our shores. There will be a lot to answer for if we do.
1: So a lot of finger pointing going on there from the speaker. Democrats would point the finger back at the administration, arguing that if Bill Pulte had been taken out of the role, they would have moved forward and given the bipartisan votes necessary to extend this program. But that means without these votes, that at midnight tonight, this critical surveillance program is set to expire.
0: All right. Annie Greer, thank you so much. And joining us right now to talk about this and more, Democratic Congresswoman Susan DelBene of Washington. She also is the chair of the DCCC, the Democrats' campaign arm, dedicated to getting more Democrats elected to the House of Representatives. Thank you for being here. It's nice
3: Absolutely.
0: To have you in studio. I was reading that 19 Republicans also joined Democrats to oppose this bill.
3: Yes.
0: You also have Mark Warner, the top Democrat on Senate Intel, who even said that Bill Pulte is an outright insult to the intelligence community. Still, allowing this law to lapse for the first time, are you nervous?
3: I think having someone who is entirely unqualified as the head of this agency, even on a temporary basis, is also a risk. And I think you've heard bipartisan outrage at the president trying to put him in this position. To move legislation forward, you got to have bipartisan support. They knew that all along. The president should know that, too. And Speaker Johnson absolutely knows that. So, finally, last night, they put forward a candidate who's going to be reviewed by the Senate,
0: right.
3: But definitely a serious candidate. And We're in this position because of what the president and what Republicans have done to delay, to not take this issue seriously.
0: What do you think of that threat, though, from Johnson, essentially saying, like, this is on your shoulders if there's a terror attack?
3: I think Johnson owns the issue of making sure that legislation gets through the House, and he should be putting back on the White House. He was not doing that. He was not saying we need a qualified candidate. Mm-hmm. And also on the legislation itself, I think it's important that we have bipartisan legislation, and there has been ongoing work to try to make sure that we have a program that not only addresses our national security, but also protects the civil liberties of Americans.
0: Let's talk about the midterms now.
3: Yes.
0: You just added, I saw, new Republican seats to your target list for the GCCC that you think Democrats can flip. I think I saw that the number you're targeting now are 24 seats. At this point, do you guarantee you'll take back the House from your perspective?
3: We are going to take back the House. The American people are with us. We are running in districts all across the country, all across the country. We actually have 45 districts where we believe we can flip. We have our red to blue
0: the
3: candidates.
0: The red to blue, I guess, was the 24,
3: are the
0: yeah.
3: candidates in those districts. Right now, 25 who are, you know, incredible leaders. They are connected to their communities. They are authentic, independent-minded. Remember, they're running in these purple districts all across the country. And people want strong representation, not a rubber stamp for Donald Trump like they see from Republicans, but folks are going to stand up and definitely address the challenges families are facing, especially the economic challenges that families are facing as they've seen costs skyrocket under this administration.
0: Let me ask you, obviously it's a fight between Republicans and Democrats come the midterms, but I'm also seeing fights between Democrats themselves. This fight brewing over this race out in California. A progressive candidate won in a primary over a more moderate Democrat in California's 22nd district. The DCCC had put in some backing on the more moderate candidate, and now some members saw this in Axios threatening to withhold their dues to the that help fund the DCCC unless you either stop spending in primaries altogether or spend equally among House Democrats' ideological factions. I mean, did you guys back the wrong candidate in that primary?
3: We are going to fight to make sure, and the stakes are incredibly high this election. We're going to fight to make sure we're in the strongest position possible.
0: But what are you going to do
3: flip as many seats as
0: we have?
3: We have put Randy Viejas, who won the primary. He is on our red to blue list. He is our candidate, and he's going to win.
0: Are you going to?
3: You know, I think
0: what do you think about this? Stop spending in primaries or spend equally.
3: You know, again, we're going to make sure we're in the strongest position possible in districts all across the country. When I first ran, I was a red to blue candidate in a big primary. It is critically important, and actually that we have these healthy debates, but we also come together to make sure that we win districts. That's part of the process. The voters have a say, and the voters have a say in every district. They had a say in California too. And Republicans have no story. They are not connected to their communities. They are a rubber stamp for Donald Trump. We have great candidates running, including in California 22, and we're going to win.
0: There are some prominent Democrats, though, in the caucus who have been on the show. I would say, I think it's in just the past week, Congresswoman, saying, though, that they believe, from their view, that Democrats are missing the mark on the message and the focus and the tone. Let me play this for you. Seth Moulton and Jake Auchincloss.
4: I mean, if you honestly are a Democrat today who says, you know, Democrats are knocking it out of the park, you know, we're winning all.

0: Americans think that we took our eye off the ball on economic policy, and we have to demonstrate that we can deliver on what, for three election cycles now, the American public has been crystal clear as their priority, which is it is unaffordable. The American dream is unaffordable.
1: Democratic Congressman Adam Gray, he was just on the show, and he wrote an op-ed saying, "My party talks a good game about ambitious goals, but the work required to bring those dreams to life is often left undone."
2: We absolutely need a Congress that is working and standing up for families across the country. I absolutely agree. Number one issue everywhere in the country is affordability, housing, food, health care, child care, energy costs, gas prices, all skyrocketing because of policies put in place by this administration and Republicans. Right now, we need folks who are going to stand up, and we have incredible candidates running in these swing districts across the country. Farmers, veterans, small business owners, mayors, ministers who are deeply connected to their communities but are authentic, independent voices for their communities. And when we have these voices from across the country, folks like Jamie Ager, who's a farmer in Western North Carolina, folks like Bobby Pulido in South Texas, when we have folks who are standing up for their communities, not only do they win, but they come to Congress to get things done. And that's what people across the country are looking for. People are with us. Republicans have become a rubber stamp for Donald Trump. They seem indifferent to the struggles that families are facing all across the country. That's why we're running ahead everywhere. Absolutely the key, focus on economic issues, help working families. That's why we're going to take back the House in November.
1: Let us, in a long way, but a very short probably time period left.
2: Both
1: are definitely true. We will see. Thank you for coming in. It's nice to have you here. Omar?
3: Well, today marks 10 years since the horrific mass shooting inside Orlando's Pulse nightclub. 49 people were killed and dozens more were wounded when a gunman opened fire inside the gay club during Latin night in 2016. It's the deadliest incident of violence against the LGBTQ plus community in U.S. history. CNN's Carolina Peguero is in Orlando at the site of the now demolished nightclub. What are you seeing there, and how is this day being remembered?
4: Omar, good morning. It's been 10 years, and for many, nothing has changed, even though the Pulse nightclub building no longer stands. I spoke to many of the survivors and the family members of victims that come here and visit this makeshift memorial site, and they say they close their eyes and they can picture exactly where they were that night and for how only some of them were able to escape. And we're talking about June 12, 2016, where a gunman entered, opened fire, and killed 49 people, injuring more than 50. Most of the fatal victims were Hispanic and Puerto Rican. This is one of the deadliest shootings in the country and one of the largest terrorist attacks on the LGBT community. I spoke with a survivor, Darelis Torres, who also lost her best friend, Jonathan.
5: Maybe if it would have been backwards, I always think about that every day, where he would have been a lot vocal sooner. He was a feisty soul, but he was a very kind soul. When you lose somebody of that, you know, that type of essence, you do feel that the world is a little bit duller, you know, like the world is a little bit of color.
4: And like Darelis, many are still seeking justice from local and state officials, and they are demanding an appropriate memorial site for their loved ones where they can honor them. And the city, on the other hand, of Orlando says that they are planning to build a memorial site sometime next year. Omar?
3: Carolina Peguero, thank you for the reporting. Thank you for being there. All right, coming up for us, video shows a police officer accidentally shot by his own colleague in what's being described as horseplay. The mayor calling it juvenile and unacceptable. We'll have the details ahead. Plus, could Sally Field soon make a cameo on Noah Wiley's The Pitt? It's up for discussion on the brand new episode of Actors on Actors.
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8: 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Zepbound helps adults with obesity lose weight and keep it off.
9: Watch this.
8: So you don't feel stuck on your weight loss journey. People taking Zepbound lost up to 48 pounds. In a study, people using Lilly's Zepbound lost an average of 50 pounds compared to an average of 33 pounds with up to a 2.4 milligram dose of the Wegovy injection.
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24: Quick traffic safety tip from Florida. If your seating chart includes the roof, you're probably going to need to rethink the plan. Police in Belle Isle say an officer stopped the car after spotting four people riding on top of the vehicle. The driver was arrested on a reckless driving charge. The four roof-riding passengers were also ticketed. They say click it or ticket, but you can't even click it up there. All right, meanwhile, new dash cam video shows a Pasadena police officer getting shot by a fellow officer in what the police chief is calling horseplay accident. In the video, one of the officers standing outside is seen drawing his gun. You saw it just a moment ago and pointing it at an officer in the patrol car. But the police chief said the officer in the patrol car also drew his gun, which discharged. The officer who was shot has since recovered to this point. Unclear if either will face consequences. You see the moment there, but obviously a very, very serious situation. Meanwhile, Colorado police arrest an alleged hit-and-run driver in a wrong-way crash who then allegedly helped himself to a watermelon in a stranger's home. Police say the homeowner immediately contacted them after seeing the man she didn't know inside her home. He was arrested on suspicion of driving under the influence and felony trespassing and a little bit of a strange choice. Kate?
13: So a few weeks ago, we shared with you a remarkable story. A woman named River Ahmad made history as the first Afghan woman to ever reach the summit of the world's tallest peak, Mount Everest. And her journey to get there is even more incredible than the ascent. As a teenager, she had to fake her own death in order to survive a Taliban massacre in 2014. She was one of three people to survive that bus attack. It killed 12 people, she says. She then went on to study journalism and earn a master's in international relations. And all along the way, she says that mountaineering has always remained her coping mechanism. And River dedicated her historic Everest accomplishment now to the women and girls of Afghanistan, hoping that she can inspire them at a moment so much of the world has turned its attention away from Afghanistan in the 5 years since the U.S. withdrawal. And joining us right now is River herself. River, it is really great to meet you. When I first was reading about your story, I had been hoping to someday have a chance to meet and chat, and I'm just so thankful for it. Has it set in yet? What an amazing thing that you've accomplished.
2: Thank you for having me. It's CNN, and thank you so much for me having that.
13: What does it feel like, all of the attention that you've been able to have, that you've received since accomplishing this amazing thing, summiting Everest?
2: I just wanted to climb at this time of this year to be a voice for Afghan women. And I got that attention, like the world is not forgetting about Afghanistan right now. And I'm beyond happy that's happening and I can be a voice.
13: Yeah, and you are such an amazing voice for the women and girls of Afghanistan who can't speak for themselves. Talk about that moment. What does it feel like when you made it to the top of Everest?
2: Oh, I love that part. That was the best part of the journey when you get to the top. And for two minutes, I was in shock. Like, I was like thinking and looking around. Is that right? Am I in the top? And I asked this twice from my guide. And he said, yeah, this is the top, River. This is the top. And like, after that, like, I felt so powerful. I felt confident. I felt like we can do things that when we have planned or we are just working hard for it.
13: And that's exactly what you wanted to show. You wanted to shine a light on that women and girls of Afghanistan, like what we say, like we can do hard things. We do them every day, and they can especially. I mean, when I think about Afghanistan, so many promises made from the United States during the 20-year war. So much progress was seen actually for women and girls in Afghanistan in that time. And now in the 5 years since the U.S. withdrawal, things have gotten so much worse for women and girls. What is your message to them? What do they need? And what do you hope the world will wake up to in hearing your story?
2: This is a really good question. And look, the world forget about Afghanistan and what United States had done in Afghanistan that was not favorable for women. And they knew the circumstances of what is happening for human being in Afghanistan. And now, like, it is very hard time for Afghan women right now. The world forget and nothing is happening. Nothing is going right there. And mostly all the time they are killing the woman. They're whatever they want, they are doing. It is horrible time. And like, my message is that wake up. We should have to have attention and we have to look after this part of the world that is really struggling right now.
13: Look, you are an amazing human. And your story, even to get to this point, is just part of what makes you so remarkable. What happened to you when you were young and that Taliban attack that almost certainly would have killed you had it not been for your own quick thinking at such a young age,
1: is just remarkable. And you say, I saw that you said that you carried that memory with you to the top of Everest. What did you do? What did that memory do for you during your summit?
2: Look, for years, I was struggling with that trauma and stuff, and I was like not happy at all. And I forget that moment. I tried to forget at all. When I got to base camp, and somehow it came to my brain like, oh, we have beautiful mountain back home in Afghanistan, but right now everything is closed. We cannot do anything. We cannot climb. It was struggling with that things happened back home. And then it reminded me in base camp, like, yeah, I was a struggle and the Taliban wanted to kill me and they are not a nice human being and they're not doing great things when I was teenager and still it's going on. And it is like, we have to do something for them, you know? And I was, they haven't done good things that when I was as a teenager.
1: Absolutely. Well, you are doing amazing things and you are sending such an amazing message of resilience and love and probably most importantly, hope for so many people in this very, in this world that's full of, well, not a lot of that right now. River Ahmad, it is a true pleasure to meet you. Thank you so much. Can't wait to see what River does next. So for us now, could HBO's hit show The Pitt soon be getting a new face? Actor Noah Wiley sits down with Sally Field in the latest episode of Actors on Actors, and CNN's Elizabeth Wagmeister has more.
3: It was over 25 years ago that Noah Wiley and Sally Field worked together on ER. Of course, Noah Wiley starred on ER, and Sally Field had a very memorable role as a patient. She actually won an Emmy for that role. Well, now for Actors on Actors, Noah Wiley and Sally Field reunited and sat down together again, where Noah was telling Sally Field about his favorite projects of hers. Take a look.
9: Such a pleasure to go through your filmography because I want to go watch Hooper again. By the way, that's still my favorite movie kiss of all time. When he gets off that horse and jumps down and comes over and holds you and kisses you.
14: I don't
9: you.
14: Even remember it.
9: You don't even remember that? Oh, it's a great movie kiss. My goodness.
14: Oh, gosh.
9: Do you direct in the model of a director you'd want, or do you have your own style? What is a perfect director for you when someone comes to you and says...
14: Well, you know, from what you've been saying of how you would, how you approach actors, I think you might be the perfect director for me.
9: I would love it. Let's do it.
14: Why did you write some old woman in there with her dog?
9: Well, who's going to play that?
14: I don't know. There must be an old woman around.
9: Not yet, Sally Field.
3: As you see, there was a ton of mutual admiration between these two. It was really incredible to be on set because you can tell that they just love each other and they are such fans of one another's work. In fact, you heard there in that conversation that Sally Field said that she would like to guest star on The Pitt. And I have to tell you, I interviewed them both after and they told me they would really love to make it happen. And guess what? Noah Wiley is the one who can make it happen. So I'm saying it here. Sally Field on The Pitt. Back to you guys.
1: Breaking news overnight. President Trump is claiming the war in Iran is over. We have new details, though, on the proposed framework agreement. Could this time be different? What could we see happening really as soon as this hour? Also breaking this morning, tornadoes, flash floods, these dangerous storms that are still hitting huge parts of the United States. This happened overnight. We're getting new images coming in, including one man being pulled from the rubble of his destroyed home by a storm chaser. And minutes from now, history also in the making. SpaceX going public in what could be the biggest IPO ever. Will it rocket? Yes, I did it. Elon Musk to trillionaire status. John and Sarah are off today. I'm Kate Baldwin with Omar Jimenez. This is CNN News Central.
23: All right, breaking news this morning. It's been a week of whiplash over the war in Iran, but now we're learning new details about an interim deal on the table after President Trump canceled new strikes and claimed the U.S. has ended the war with a, quote, great settlement.
24: Now, we're told it includes an extension of the ceasefire, reopening the Strait of Hormuz, and a pledge by Iran to never obtain a nuclear weapon. That said, Iranian media is also reporting on a possible agreement, though some of the details are different, and there's been no confirmation from Tehran's government on any deal. And then earlier, Iranian officials said no final decision has been made. So we're watching that space. We should know, we've been here before, at least 38 times, in fact. That's how often the president has suggested a deal with Iran is imminent. CNN's Kristen Holmes is live this morning at the White House. So what is the latest you are hearing in this iteration?
0: So let's talk about what this is, because I think there's a little bit of confusion as to whether or not this is actually a peace deal or not. And it is not an official peace deal. This is just the beginning of a peace deal, a memorandum of understanding. Now, we did hear from a diplomat who's been briefed on the deal. So let's go through some of the points that we expect to be in this deal. We have nothing from Iran or from the U.S., but this would start a 60-day ceasefire, which would include everything. That would include Lebanon as well. The Strait of Hormuz would be opened immediately. They say that they believe that traffic would be back to pre-war levels and within 30 days. The U.S. blockade of Iranian ports would be open, and some sanctions would be lifted with the caveat that Iran would have to keep negotiating in good faith. And the agreement, quote, satisfies all of the U.S. requirements on the nuclear issue. This is also them pledging not to have any kind of nuclear program, as well as dealing with the highly enriched uranium. I do want to point out two factors that we have heard now from Iranian media talking about this deal. Two of the things that they have said, and this again is coming from Iranian state media, so we have to be clear on the source there, but two of the additional parts of this is that on Iran's frozen assets, the agreement would demand the release of $24 billion in Iran's frozen funds. That's going to be interesting space to watch, because President Trump at one point said no money would be exchanged. Unclear if unfreezing those assets counts as that. And they say that on Iran's ballistic missile program and proxies, it just wouldn't be discussed anymore between the U.S. and Iran. So we'll have to wait and see and get more details on what's actually in this memorandum. As you noted, we've been down this road before. President Trump levies a lot of threats, then he walks them back saying a deal is imminent, and then a deal doesn't come through. However, this time does feel different. Talking to our allies, talking to negotiators, mediators, all of them seem to be moving forward in a way of real cautious optimism. So we'll see what happens. They say a deal could be signed as quickly as this weekend in Geneva.
24: And again, as you lay out, this is just to get to a place where a deal could move forward. So a long process here as we monitor some of these factors. Kristen Holmes, appreciate the reporting as always. Kate?
4: Joining us right now is Democratic Congressman John Olszewski of Maryland. He sits on the House Foreign Affairs Committee. Thanks for being here, Congressman. Do you believe this is finally the deal that will end up eventually bringing this war to an end?
5: Well, color me skeptical, Kate, but I have seen this show before, and as CNN has reported, this is maybe the 40th time the president has announced a deal with Iran. And so, obviously, I want to see a deal, but this is a deal to have a deal, and those announcements have fallen flat before. So I look forward to seeing the details if we actually have an MOU put forward and signed. But I have a lot of questions and concerns still as to whether or not this will be lasting.
4: What do you think? What's your view on lifting sanctions for Iran as part of this?
5: Well, you know, you have to keep in mind this is a president who ripped up a deal that we already had in place that accelerated the Iranian nuclear program. And so I'm open to the idea of lifting sanctions if we actually are ensuring that Iran does not have nuclear capabilities and the Strait of Hormuz is opened up. We know that there have been incredible costs of this war that the president acted on without congressional approval or a plan. We've lost service members. We are paying more at the pump and the grocery store. And we've paid tens of billions of dollars to do it. So the deal has to actually accomplish those ends. And I'd be open to lifting sanctions if a deal actually does just that.
4: One of the things, one of the most recent threats that the president made was that they're eventually going to, the United States is eventually going to move in and take Karg Island, that key oil hub for Iranian oil exports. At the same time, the president says that this will not be an endless war. He has said that actually yesterday that he had ended the war. Still, there are even some Republicans who are edging towards saying that this may be reaching endless war status. I'm going to play for you what Senator Kennedy of Louisiana said yesterday.
6: I'm worried about the move on Cargill, and I'm not saying the president's wrong, but this is how it started in Vietnam. Committing troops is it's very, very, very dramatic step.
4: So I have to say, hearing a Republican senator draw the line between what could be happening in the Gulf and the Vietnam War is quite something. I mean, when do you think this hits endless war status?
5: Well, it's quite an admission from a Republican senator, and I'll say I absolutely agree and have concerns about putting boots on the ground. I think if we were to commit soldiers on the ground, that certainly would move us towards endless war status. And what we know is that this is a really long-standing war that at this point is as unpopular as both the Vietnam War and the war in Iraq. And so in many ways, it's starting to feel just as if it is one of those endless wars that Americans don't want, and that is harmful for us back here at home.
4: The Foreign Intelligence Surveillance Act, FISA, this key intelligence authority used to stop terror attacks. Many lawmakers see it as a critical tool in U.S. national security. Others, you know, there's a lot of big conversations about reforms, though. Still, many Democrats, most Democrats, and some Republicans voted against extending that law just yesterday. And now it is set to expire for the first time at midnight tonight. I want to play for you what the Republican House Speaker said.
7: The questions are for the Democrats in the House and Senate, why they're willing to jeopardize the lives of millions of Americans to make a political point, because they have a disagreement about someone that the president has appointed for a short-term position. It is absurd. There is no way to defend it. They just jeopardize the safety of every American citizen. I'm going to be praying that we do not have an event on our shores. There will be a lot to answer for if we do.
4: Congressman, you're one of the Democrats who voted against extending this law, and he says this is now on your shoulders. What do you say?
5: Well, I think the Speaker should talk to members of his own conference who also voted against this extension. Look, this is an important law. I want to see it reauthorized. I want to see it extended because it can and has saved American lives. But there are both very real concerns about spying on Americans. And to be clear, this is a crisis that President Trump created by appointing Bill Pulte outside of the law that requires extensive national security expertise and experience. And that was made clear when he made an appointment right after the vote failed. And so I'm ready to move back to Washington immediately if we can get a deal that puts on those sensible guardrails supported by Democrats and many Republicans, and we can have a conversation about a long-term director for that agency as well that actually meets the criteria and the qualifications.
4: Do you think Jay Clayton is that guy?
5: I think it's certainly an improvement, but what I have concerns about is that he has been on making the rounds on national television, both stoking election fraud fears that the president has been parroting, and he also has been defending this awful, ridiculous IRS settlement. So it's why we have a confirmation process. I trust the Senate will do a full and thorough vetting, and we'll see where the votes land on that issue.
4: You've been pushing a bill, we've talked about it previously, but you've been pushing a bill to impose term limits on Supreme Court justices. And I was just saying that the governor of Kentucky, who's seen as a 2028 contender, has picked that up and is now pushing kind of that as, you know, an issue that he wants to see happen as well. If Democrats win back the House, do you have buy-in from leadership to actually move on this bill?
5: Well, we are talking with leadership. I'm proud that we are picking up co-sponsors every day for this legislation. I think this is a common sense reform, and I welcome the support of Governor Beshear on this important issue. It's supported by strong majorities of Republicans, Democrats, and independents. This is an issue that I think can and should be bipartisan. I think that a lot of Republicans would be hard-pressed to vote against it if we're given a chance to put it on the floor. And so I look forward to continuing to talk to Democratic leadership in the event and when we take back the House this November.
4: I am interested to see if this picks up steam, if you take back the majority. It's good to have you on, Congressman, as always. I thank you for your time. Omar.
23: New video this morning showing the devastating impact of tornadoes across the Midwest. Twisters slamming both Indiana and Illinois overnight, destroying homes and sending multiple people to the hospital.
24: This man was found pinned underneath the debris of his own home. You can see him here. A photojournalist actually helped remove some of the weight before police eventually arrived to pull him out. But this is in the immediate aftermath of the damage from these storms. In the same town, some residents realized it wasn't just one tornado on the ground.
8: It already hit Carriage Lanes, I heard.
10: No, this is a different
8: tornado
10: one.
8: Right there, Mary.
10: Get in the house, you guys.
8: Oh, my God.
10: Dude, look what Bryce just sent me out
24: of the backyard. I'm finding out there's another tornado by seeing it. Just terrifying. Earlier in the day, thunderstorms with 70 to 90 mile per hour winds slammed Iowa, killing a 54-year-old man who was hit by a falling tree. I want to bring in CNN meteorologist Allison Chinchar, who's been tracking all of this for us. So, Allison, what's next for this area?
11: Well, much of the same. You still have that line of storms moving through portions of the Midwest, but it's going to gradually make its way off to the east as we go through the day. Now, this was from yesterday. Again, this is taken from Livingston County, Illinois. You can clearly see the wedge tornado right there in the frame, but this was one of many tornadoes that we have had the last few days across numerous states. In fact, when you go back and look at the number of storm reports that we've had in just the last 2 days, each of them have been in the top five for total storm reports so far this year. Looking at more than 450 total storm reports in just the last 24 hours, you can see a large cluster of them, say, in the mid-Atlantic, the Northeast, but then also a pretty large cluster here into the Midwest. And that's kind of where we're still wrapping up, right there through the Ohio Valley and Mississippi Valley. You still have some of those ongoing showers and thunderstorms. Lightning has been the real main impact from these. Again, just a tremendous amount of lightning in both of these clusters as that line of storms continues to slide south and east. Next, looking to hit an impact Nashville over in the next 20 to 30 minutes. Now, here's a look at the rest of the forecast for the remainder of the day today. Again, you can see from Burlington, Vermont, all the way down to Charlotte, North Carolina. That's where the main threats are really going to be. Now, you're looking at damaging winds and also the potential for some very large hail. The vast majority of these storms are really going to fire up later on this afternoon. So that heating of the day is really what's going to help a lot of these storms get going. That heat, even if you don't get terrible storms out of it, is just going to be lingering there. So you're talking temperatures well above average. And the humidity. So that's why you've got a lot of these heat advisories out up and down much of the eastern seaboard. And again, we're not just talking, say, 5, 10 degrees above average. For some of these areas, it's more than that. It's record-breaking. Every single one of these dots you see here on this map indicates an area that has the potential to break a record. These high temperatures, many of them in the mid to upper 90s, that feels like temperature expected to be even higher.
24: Allison Chinchar, appreciate it. All right, coming up for us today is the first day of World Cup matches that begins on U.S. soil. Law enforcement, though, on high alert, will bring you some of the key preparations that are going in place, including drones. And then dramatic rescue caught on body cameras, officers pulling people out of their burning apartments in the middle of the night. We'll show you what happened. And then Dolly Parton pours a cup of ambition. We'll have the details about her new 925.
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23: Fans from every corner of the globe are converging on Los Angeles today for the U.S. opener of the FIFA World Cup. But behind the celebration, we've got a staggering security operation already very much underway, with 78 matches spread across 11 cities in the United States. And the unprecedented scale is really pushing federal law enforcement here. The Department of Homeland Security is already making the stakes crystal clear, calling it a, quote, zero-fail mission. I want to bring in CNN's Maribel Gonzalez, who joins us from the Fan Zone in Los Angeles. Maribel, what can you tell us about what you're seeing there?
32: Hey, Omar. Well, security is tight, and there's so many precautions to take into account. Lots of challenges, too, for the security here, starting with the sheer size of these events. We're standing at the Los Angeles Memorial Coliseum. This is where the fan festivals are taking place. And here alone, yesterday, it was at capacity at 38,000 people. We know at SoFi Stadium, which is just a few miles away from here, where the matches are happening, the World Cup matches, that stadium holds up to 70,000 people. So that is the biggest challenge. Also, it's harder to track all of these matches. These are happening across several cities, across several weeks. We don't know which teams will be playing in which cities in later rounds. And then, of course, there's the geopolitics of the sport. We know that with the Iran team is playing here in the U.S. amid ongoing conflicts abroad. Now, top World Cup security concerns, those include drones, artificial intelligence, lone wolf actors, and of course, violence amongst the fans themselves. We know these types of events are highly publicized, highly attended. Those attract a lot of security issues. Now, the FBI is saying that there are no specific or credible threats, but they're still taking lots of precautions just in case. We know that here at the Los Angeles Memorial Coliseum, hours ahead of the event itself, we saw LAPD on site accompanied by members of the FBI bomb squad with dogs. They were sniffing out the area, making sure that everything is safe before the thousands of fans make their way here in a matter of just a few hours.
23: Necessary precautions, but all so that people can have a good time. Mayor Bill Gonzalez, thank you for the reporting. All right, coming up for us, we are minutes away from a rocket launch on Wall Street. SpaceX set to go public when markets open, sending Elon Musk to trillionaire status with a T. And Taylor Swift's viral Knicks T-shirt is getting a lot of attention, but there's a secret behind it. We'll explain.
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23: Some exciting news as we journey one step further into the great beyond. NASA has unveiled the crew for the Artemis 3 mission set to launch next year. The four-man crew will lead humanity on the next step into space. It has been subject to some criticism, with NASA facing pushback after four men and no women were selected to helm the mission. But NASA has insisted that the crew members were selected strictly based on their extensive experience. We got a lot to talk about here. Joining me now is NASA Administrator Jared Isaacman. Thank you so much for being here. You know, we now know the crew for Artemis 3, which is designed to be a precursor mission to an actual moon landing. But that was also, generally speaking, the mission for Artemis 2. So how is this one different?
17: Oh, thank you very much for the question. And talk about exciting, right? I mean, we're just a couple weeks away, it's just been a couple of weeks since the Artemis 2 crew returned from their incredible voyage around the moon. And now we've announced the Artemis 3 crew. Now, this mission is very different. Artemis 2 is testing out the Orion spacecraft in deep space. That's why we sent them around the moon. It also was the first flight test of the SLS rocket. Artemis 3 is going to be all about the lander, and it is going to be an incredible show. So in 2027, in a very short span of time, you're going to see the three most powerful rockets in the world. You're going to see the Blue Origin rocket go up and put their lander into Earth orbit. You're going to see SLS, the same rocket used on Artemis 2, launch the Artemis 3 crew into Earth orbit, and then you're going to see the SpaceX Starship launch, and it's all going to converge in low Earth orbit, where the Orion spacecraft will rendezvous and dock with both landers. I mean, this has never been done before. This is a very much a test and developmental mission. We're going to get very comfortable and learn as much as we can about the interoperability of the lunar landers in Earth orbit when you're close to home. We're going to take that data back, roll it into Artemis 4 in 2028, where American astronauts will return to the surface of the moon.
23: So what would you say is the most significant conclusion from the Artemis 2 mission that will be informing sort of this next phase of Artemis 3?
17: Great. So it's an excellent question. And this is why we are back in the business of launching these rockets with frequency to continue to learn and inform the next mission. What did we learn about Artemis 2? We learned that the SLS rocket is crew rated and performed incredibly well. That was the first time crew were ever on that powerful rocket with 8.8 million pounds of thrust. We learned an awful lot about the Orion spacecraft. It wasn't perfect. It was very good, though. So there are improvements that we have to make to the software, to the hardware. There's some valves we're updating. This is what we expect. This is why you get, again, in a cadence of launching big rockets with some frequency. We are taking those improvements. We are rolling it in Artemis 3, but now we're shifting the focus to the lander. Artemis 3 is all about the landers in Earth orbit. It's very Apollo 9-esque. Learn as much as we can about those landers close to home before 2028, where we go to the surface of the moon.
23: You know, a few months ago, you unveiled a vision that included revamped plans for a permanent moon base. And one of the questions with that is, would this be considered a U.S. territory? How does that fit into where the Outer Space Treaty currently holds?
17: Oh, it's a great question. And as you mentioned, the Outer Space Treaty prohibits sovereignty on the moon. This is about establishing an outpost on the moon for scientific operations. We're probably going to put a lot of landers and rovers on the surface, maybe with radio telescopes that go to the far side of the moon. For economic potential, we're going to be interacting with the lunar regolith, maybe 3D printing satellites, maybe mining helium-3. There's tech demonstrations that are going to be on the moon. We're going to interact with the water ice to master the skills for where we go next, which is going to be Mars. And then obviously there is just a lot of inspiration that's going to come out of having humankind's first outpost on another world. But this isn't about sovereignty. It's about scientific, economic, and tech demonstrations that will take place on the lunar surface.
23: Before we go, I told a space enthusiast friend of mine that we were having this conversation who wanted me to ask you this question. So shout out to Connor Lewis. What would you say is your probability for extraterrestrial life, either single cell or multicellular, in our solar system? And what upcoming NASA missions will help us actually answer that question?
17: Oh, what a great question. I mean, this goes at the absolute heart of what we do at NASA, which is answering the question, are we alone? Now, we have a lot of missions that are going out there looking for biosignatures. We have samples on Mars right now that are rovers drilled that I would bet, and I'd say a lot of the scientists at NASA would say, if you were to bring those samples back home to Earth, you probably have better than a 90% chance that there was former microbial life on Mars. We've got Europa Clipper that's going out looking for biosignatures. You have Dragonfly, a nuclear-powered octocopter we're sending to Saturn's moon of Titan in 2028 that's looking for biosignatures. I think it would be very fascinating because oftentimes people assume life is surely out there across the trillions of galaxies and all the star systems within them. But what if we were to find them in our backyard?
23: NASA Administrator Jared Isaacman, thank you for taking the time. Appreciate you being here. All right, also got some breaking news. A historic day on Wall Street as Elon Musk's SpaceX debuts on the NASDAQ. The market's already reacting to the largest IPO on record. CNN's Hadass Gold is outside NASDAQ. What do you see in there?
0: Yeah, Omar, there were cheers here outside of NASDAQ as that bell was rung for officially the largest IPO in history that's also set to make Elon Musk the world's first trillionaire. Now, Elon Musk was not physically here in New York. He chose to ring the bell at Starbase, Texas. SpaceX's president, Gwynne Shotel, she's the one that's here ringing the bell here in NASDAQ. Like I said, this is expected to be the biggest IPO in history, setting Elon Musk up to be the world's first trillionaire. Now, while the price was initially set at $135 per share, we do expect that price to change throughout the day. And keep in mind that SpaceX, which will be listed as SPSX, you won't actually see it listed right away because IPOs, they're not listed right at the opening. We'll see it pop up within the next few hours or so. But take a listen to what Elon Musk had to say right before he rang that bell.
1: And let me tell you, if people had told me this was going to happen, I was like, man, you must be smoking some really good crack. Because I think this company's going to fail. I mean, I gave SpaceX less than a 10% chance of succeeding at all, to be clear.
0: So according to the initial price, SpaceX is hoping to raise something like $75 billion, valuing the company about $1.77 trillion. Now, again, we're going to see that change rise and fall as trades actually start happening. What's very different about this IPO compared to others is the number of retail investors. That's everyday investors who can get a part of it. That's 30% they set aside for retail investors. That's triple the typical amount. That means that Elon Musk specifically wanted everyday people to be able to get a piece of SpaceX as it really puts out this very futuristic vision of the future. Because if you're buying into this stock, you're not really buying into a company that's minting a lot of money right now. They're burning through a lot of cash. What you're buying into is Elon Musk's vision of the future. Omar.
23: A different kind of launch for SpaceX today. Hadass Gold, seeing it live. Good to see you. Up ahead for us, a fiery rescue. New body camera footage shows officers saving people from a burning building. We'll bring you that dramatic video. And then what we're learning about Dolly Parton's latest coffee adventure. We'll talk about it coming up.
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21: When your home has hardy fiber cement siding, it becomes the home neighbors want. They might not ask, how is this siding so durable? But their faces will, which is your cue to proudly say it's hardy fiber cement. And those looks are them wondering, is it always this beautiful? Yeah, it even holds its own against hailstorms, which will get them thinking about upgrading their own siding. James Hardy, what the best are made of.
23: If a lawsuit ends up being unsuccessful, President Trump will get his wish to host a UFC fight on the White House's South Lawn on Sunday, his 80th birthday. The event is billed as part of the celebration surrounding America's 250th birthday. CNN chief data analyst Harry Enten is with me now. So, Harry, how do Americans feel about the UFC fights at the White House?
22: Yeah, let's just say this much. They do not like it. They don't like it. I like you, Amar, but Americans don't find this a thing to be appropriate. Take it here. Take a look here. UFC White House fights are appropriate. Just 16% overall. And among Republicans, even among Republicans, you know, the diehard base, Republican Party, with Trump through thick and thin, just 31% of Republicans. His approval rating amongst Republicans overall, as you know, usually hovers a little bit north of 80%. So we're talking 50 points lower here. And, you know, this overall, you know, being 16%, you know, what is it, like 28% of Americans, you know, believe in telepathy? So this is even below that.
23: Does this fall into a broader pattern with the White House of voters' minds?
22: Yeah, I think this is the big problem here, Omar, which is, you know, Americans just don't think that Donald Trump and this White House is in touch with them because, you know, they put on stuff like that that Americans don't really care about. Take a look here. Say the White House is out of touch with people like you. 60% overall. We're talking about 3 in 5 Americans. And look among independents. 80% of independents say that the White House is out of touch with people like them. So all of a sudden, you have a White House that is potentially putting on events such as this UFC fights. And, you know, Americans' top issue is inflation. And what's Trump's net approval rating on that? Like minus 50? And you go to yourself, okay, appropriate, no on the UFC fights. And then you put it together with what they actually care about. No wonder that the American people say 60% say the White House is out of touch with people like them and 80% of independents.
23: I mean, it's a big push. Why do you think Trump loves the UFC so much.
22: Okay. You know, we've seen Donald Trump go to these UFC fights before, right? We see that there may be UFC fights, you know, on the White House lawn come this weekend. And, you know, it's because the UFC and MMA is a safe space. It is a safe space. It's a nice place. It's warm and lovely for the President of the United States. Party ID league among fans of MMA. Look at this. Republicans hold the lead among MMA fans. Look at that. Plus 14 versus soccer. If he goes to the World Cup, I don't think that's going to be friendly territory for the president. Look at that. Democrats hold the party ID lead there, a plus 12. And we know that Donald Trump was booed at the Garden. Look at that. Democrats hold a 28-point lead on fans of the NBA.
23: So Marco Rubio compared the founding of the UFC to landing on the moon.
22: Yes, he did.
23: However you feel about that.
22: Yes.
23: How are the prediction markets viewing his chances as sort of emerging from the 2028 pack?
22: Yeah, one of the most bizarre comparisons I've ever heard. Chance to be the 2028 GOP pres nominee. Look at this. Rubio, Vance, neck and neck. And I think part of Rubio appealing in 2028

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16: You gotta go! Let's go, let's go! Go! Let's go, let's go! Is there anybody else?
17: Some dramatic body camera footage revealing the dramatic moments police officers jumped to the rescue to save people in an apartment complex that caught fire. Police entered the units to find occupants still asleep before ordering them to evacuate as fast as possible. The fire department says the flames spread through a shared attic that connected 20

0: 18 apartments. In the end, multiple people were displaced and 8 officers went to the hospital for smoke inhalation. And if you need a little caffeine to power through your 9-to-5, Dolly Parton, she's got you covered. Parton announced she's launching a new coffee brand called Cup of Ambition. The coffee will be served at her new convenience store located in Cornersville, Tennessee, which is set to open later this month. The new blends will be available nationwide later this year. And then Taylor Swift and the Haim sisters are going viral for the custom Knicks t-shirts they wore at Game 4 of the NBA Finals. The most impressive part, Lana Haim made them herself. And in a new interview, she says Taylor reached out with the idea, and from there, the group went into full pun mode. The puns, Stevie Nicks, Nickelback, and Nicole Kidman. If you're just listening, it's with KN. And Nicolas Cage. Haim says the whole thing came together on cheap craft store tees and DIY screen printing. You can feel the energy on the eve of Game 5 here in the Big Apple. The New York Knicks are on the precipice of immortality, one win away from their first NBA championship in over 50 years. They remember losing in the finals Game 7 to the Rockets in 94. They remember losing in the finals to the Spurs in 99. So generations of fans have been waiting for this moment, like legendary actor and star of the upcoming film, The Only Living Pickpocket in New York, John Turturro. We sat down one-on-one for a pulse check on his nerves ahead of the big game. Place your nerves right now. Right. Wedding day, big audition,
1: right?
0: First audition,
1: right?
0: Chance at a Knicks championship.
1: Yeah, I guess they're all very comparable. You know? I mean, I've gone on stage and been really nervous too.
0: Yeah.
1: The thing is, when you go on stage, you can control it a little bit. You're doing it.
0: Yeah.
1: As a fan, you're watching it.
0: Yeah.
1: You're giving your support, but you're watching it. And that's, it's not as, when you can actually do something about it, that's actually helpful.
0: Yeah.
1: You know what I mean? So it's up there.
0: Yeah. that's a high bar, though. That's a high bar. I was talking to Spike Lee earlier this week, and you two were born around the same time.
1: We're 3 weeks apart. I'm 3 weeks older than him.
0: So I'm guessing you started supporting the Knicks around the same time. How did you get into the team?
1: Well, his dad took him.
0: Yeah.
1: To the I was a sports fan. I sort of fell in love with the game. You know, I was like 10, like 11. So I followed the Knicks, you know, went through the Bernard King era. And then when they got Patrick, I had a little money at the time, and I scraped together money. I got tickets that were in the green seats. I had season tickets. I was on all those games, even the seventh game in 94. I went with Spike and Branford Marcellus, and that was a heartbreaker.
0: You mentioned going with Spike back in 94. Just tell me about that relationship. Obviously, you guys have done a lot of movies together.
1: Once we did Do the Right Thing, and
0: yeah,
1: we did Jungle Fever and Mo Better and Clockers, and, you know, so I would go. Sometimes, you know, he would say, listen, I can't pay you the amount of money that you normally get. So I would say, well, then give me 5 games. You know what I mean? So at that time. But, yeah, we went to a lot of games and had some really fun experiences. Had the Shaq almost kill us once, fall on top of us when he was with Orlando. And I went like this, you know.
0: You covered Spike.
1: I covered Spike, yeah. Because I figured, well, I'm bigger than him, so maybe I take a...
0: You have a better chance against Shaq.
1: Yeah, not that much. Yeah.
0: You were with Spike, I think, out in Brooklyn when he's hanging out of the car,
1: right,
0: as the crowd's yelling at him. How would you describe this run in New York City and as a Knicks fan?
1: Well, I think we've been building to it, and
0: yeah,
1: I think losing to Indiana last year gave us a little bit more of an incentive to know what it's like. We could have beaten Indiana.
0: Yeah.
1: We had them.
0: Yeah.
1: And we let them go. And I think that, but each year they've progressed. It's very, you know, exciting. I guess the younger you are, you haven't been through the heartbreak and also the
0: not
1: euphoria,
0: yeah,
1: of winning,
0: yeah, yeah,
1: too. But that's you know, that's what it's like. But they've brought a lot of joy to the city, and it's really hard. I'm glad I'm not doing a job right now because I really can't concentrate. I mean, my wife knows that all around my whole house, it's all Nick paraphernalia. You know, I got my Walt Frazier card, you know, my old card,
0: keep
1: in my
0: it,
1: wallet.
0: Yeah,
1: tonight.
0: Keep it close.
1: Yeah, I'm keeping it close.
0: I was listening to a previous interview you did, and I think you said one of your favorite things about about a Knicks game or a Knicks win is riding the subway after the Knicks win.
1: The best.
0: Why is that? Tell me about that.
1: Everyone's looking at each other. Everybody's talking, sharing how they felt, whatever. When they came back from 22 down against Cleveland with 7.5 minutes, everyone was smiling, but everyone looked like they were in shock. So I would look at you like for confirmation, like,
0: yeah.
1: Did I just dream that? Or did I see that? You know? It was so much fun. And it's like a small town. All of a sudden, you're like, I'm in this city that no one ever looks at each other, and everyone's talking to each other.
0: Yeah.
1: And that's the power of the beauty of sports. You know, it can really, it's egalitarian, you know, and everybody can share that. And I just think that's a great thing. It's like when the Yankees were in the World Series in 2001, even though they lost, they brought, you know, after 9/11, they brought the city back to life.
0: Yeah.
1: Because you could focus on something for a couple hours.
0: Yeah.
1: And that's irreplaceable. It really is. And it's a great thing. It's one of the joys of being alive.
0: What would a championship mean to you personally, to the city of
1: New York? I think it would be, you know, it would be very meaningful for a lot of the lifers, for the young people, for whatever age you're at, you know what I mean? It would be, a great thing, you know, for the city if they could, you know, bring it home. And, you know, hoping that they can, but it's like one quarter at a time, you know, one play at a time. And they've gotten this far is a great thing. And we, you know, obviously want them to finish the job. You know what I mean?
0: But it's a big job.
1: But you have to win four games.
2: How much have you spent for just this playoffs or finals?
1: How much have I spent? What? Traveling for tickets? Stuff. I can't divulge that. I mean, it's embarrassing. I haven't even told my wife. I said, don't ask me what I'm doing. I'm not with another woman. I'm with the Knicks.
0: Yeah.
1: She knows that's my friend.
0: Yeah.
1: You know what I mean?
0: Yeah.
1: But you know, she knows to like leave me, you know, be.
0: It's
1: she's a fan.
0: Relationship. The Knicks relationship.
1: That's my other relationship. Yeah. Yes. Yeah. But it's, you know, it's the joy of being 10 years old. So if I buy a ticket, and, you know, and I can afford it, it costs me a little money. I'm sharing that with my son. I wouldn't do that if I wasn't going with my son.
0: Any ritual, anything?
1: Superstition? Yeah, I sometimes, you know.
0: You got that card.
1: I have the card. Yeah. I don't maybe wash the pants, maybe the same shoes.
0: Yeah. I thought I smelled something.
1: I got orange underwear, so you know what I mean.
0: The joy of sports, honestly.
1: Yeah, I mean, you know, it's great, you know. Yeah. I didn't dye my hair or anything like that, so no. I'm too old for that.
0: And we will see what happens very soon. Thank you all for joining us. This is CNN News Central, Situation Room. Up next.
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31: Happening now, breaking news, deal whiplash. President Trump is now lashing out at Iran just hours after saying the U.S. has ended the war with a, quote, great settlement. Iran still has yet to confirm the agreement. Plus, immigration detention on school grounds. Agents arrest two people in Baltimore as the school was preparing for kindergarten and pre-K promotion ceremonies. Maryland's governor is now calling it, quote, disturbing. And later, historic Wall Street debut after the largest IPO ever, SpaceX, is now awaiting its very first public trade. It likely will make Elon Musk the world's first trillionaire.
32: And security on the biggest stage. The first 2026 World Cup game in the United States kicks off today. We'll take you inside the massive operation to keep players, fans, and communities safe. One official says it's like 78 Super Bowls in 39 days. Plus, firsthand tour. Pamela and I walk around D.C. to see all the changes to the nation's capital just ahead of this weekend's UFC fight at the White House. And later, Knicks superfan in the Situation Room. Fat Joe will join us live. Why he thinks the Knicks can go all the way up. Welcome to our viewers here in the United States and around the world. I'm Wolf Blitzer with Pamela Brown, and you're in the Situation Room. And we begin with the breaking news. After saying there was a deal, President Trump is now lashing out at Iran. In a Truth Social post that appeared just a few moments ago, he called Tehran, and I'm quoting him now, dishonorable for what he's calling inaccurate descriptions of a proposed agreement. He also said they better get their act together and they better do so fast. Let's go to CNN's Kristen Holmes over at the White House. Kristen, what else is the president saying this morning? It's all very dramatic.
33: Yeah, and Wolf, we're going to get to what he's saying in a second, but I do want to explain how we got here and what it is that he is referring to, because we had gotten a readout of this memorandum of understanding from a diplomat who had been briefed on what was in this document. And some of the key points were this. that it would be a 60-day ceasefire that would include everything, Lebanon included, that the Strait of Hormuz would be opened immediately and that pre-war levels of traffic would begin again within 30 days, that the U.S. blockade of ports and some Iranian sanctions would all open up as part of this deal, and that it satisfies all the U.S. requirements on the nuclear issue. So that is what we had been reporting. Then we had Iran come out, state media, and give their version of the deal, which looks significantly different. And there are a couple of points in there that are likely to make President Trump angry. One of them, they would not commit to ceding control over the Strait of Hormuz. And the other is that frozen funds, these frozen assets that have been a point of contention for President Trump, they say, Iranian state media, and of course, keep in mind the source here, that the agreement would demand the release of $24 billion in those frozen funds. So now you have President Trump reacting to this, essentially saying that the terms that Iran leaked to the fake news media have nothing to do with the terms that were agreed to in writing. What they said, including their weak, pathetic statement on having a deal, bears no relation to the truth. And with them, there is no such thing as dealing in good faith. I assume what he's talking about when he talks about their weak and pathetic statement on the deal is the fact that we had heard that the response to the deal, or the response to President Trump, was that the text still requires review and finalization. They have been saying that it has not been signed off on. President Trump, of course, saying that everybody was in agreement. So that is what is happening now. And again, we've been down this path before. President Trump says a deal is imminent, and then we see a situation like this where one of the sides starts to backpedal and it all falls through. So we'll see what's going to happen now. U.S. officials are still cautiously optimistic.
32: We shall see. All right, Kristen Holmes over at the White House for us. Thank you very much, Pamela.
0: All right, Wolf, let's continue this conversation with CNN political and global affairs analyst Barak Ravid. He's also the global affairs correspondent for Axios. What do you make of this development with President Trump going from they've reached a great settlement to now saying Iran needs to get its act together because of what the state media there is reporting, which is different from what the U.S. has said?
1: Yes, I think what the U.S. has been told by the Qatari mediators and the Pakistani mediators and the Iranian negotiators themselves yesterday was that they're basically ready to sign. That was the message that the White House got. And preparation started for a possible signing ceremony during the weekend. For example, four U.S. Air Force C-17 planes left Washington yesterday to Europe as an advance for a possible trip by Vice President Vance to Geneva to sign this agreement with the Speaker of the Iranian Parliament, Mohammad Bakr Kalibaf. But I think what happened in the recent hours is what happened several times during those negotiations, that every time when the parties were close to a deal, each side wanted to market the deal to its own domestic audience. And when you do that, then each side's obviously gives the deal its own spin, emphasizes the things that it's going to get and downplays the things that it's going to give. And I think that's, again, what happened today when the Iranian presented their narrative or their spin on what has been agreed. And President Trump pushed back and presented him and White House officials presented their narrative about what has been agreed. And I think it's not totally different, but I think each side just emphasizes what it is getting from a deal and not really talking about what it is giving in this deal.
32: Because, Barak, when I woke up this morning and saw everything that was happening overnight, it looked like there was going to be a deal that included a 60-day ceasefire, including other stops, including a ceasefire involving Israeli strikes on Hezbollah targets in Lebanon as well. But now it looks like this whole thing potentially could collapse. Do you think potentially, God forbid, that the region now, the U.S., Israel, and Iran are on the verge of an all-out war?
1: I'm not sure because I think even though President Trump ordered new strikes in recent days, all of them were still below the threshold of an all-out war. I'm not saying it can't happen. Israeli Prime Minister Benjamin Netanyahu definitely wants this war to resume because he doesn't believe the Iranians and he thinks that the regime needs to be weakened even more. But I think that at least at the moment, even though Trump just, you know, posted this very angry response to the Iranians, my sense from talking to people that are involved in the negotiations on the U.S. side is that they still want to see if they can get to sign this agreement over the weekend. I still hear the same thing from the different mediators. So it might all collapse. We might see that at the moment how this thing is collapsing, but it might be, you know, one of those hiccups that you have before you get to a deal.
32: Yeah, yesterday, President Trump was threatening to launch U.S. troops to take over Iran's critically important Karg Island. That sounds like that would be a major escalation in this war right there. And a source is telling CNN, by the way, Barack, that the Israeli Prime Minister Benjamin Netanyahu wasn't aware of an agreement with Iran, and that remarkably he learned of it only from social media. What does that say to you about the Trump-Netanyahu alliance, at least right now?
1: So first about Karg Island, I have to say, I find it, at least at the moment, you know, things change all the time and very quickly. I do not sense that there's either an appetite or a real operational plan, imminent operational plan to do anything on Karg Island. I have no information that shows that this is where Trump really wanted to go. And it is true that Netanyahu learned about Trump's post yesterday announcing that there is a deal from social media when he was sitting with his security chief and one of his advisors came into the room and told them that while they were discussing about what are the potential U.S. strikes that were going to happen several hours later, all of a sudden one of his advisors came in and said, well, there are no strikes. There's actually a deal, according to what President Trump just posted. And the U.S. did not notify Netanyahu in advance of this post. And I think that in the phone call, from what I heard from U.S. officials about a phone call Netanyahu and Trump had several hours later, Netanyahu was very told the president that, you know, he understands that there is a deal and there's nothing he could do. I'm sure that if Prime Minister Netanyahu read President Trump's post from a few minutes ago, his mood improved significantly.
32: Yeah, certainly did. All right, Barack Ravid, thank you very, very much, Pamela.
0: Thank you so much. And still ahead, the World Cup officially kicks off in the U.S. today. How officials are securing the host cities for the weeks-long event.
32: And later, Knicks superfan Fat Joe joins us live as his team heads to San Antonio for Game 5. Why he believes this team is bringing New York City together. Lots going on. You're in the Situation Room.
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0: Happening now, the first World Cup game here in the United States gets underway in just a few hours from now. The U.S. will take on Paraguay tonight at SoFi Stadium in Los Angeles. Over the next month, the tournament will be played across 16 cities in the United States, Mexico, and Canada. Andrew Giuliani, the executive director of President Trump's World Cup task force, says here in the States, it's like hosting 78 Super Bowls over 39 days. CNN's Mary Bell Gonzalez is in Los Angeles, so... Wow, 78 Super Bowls over 39 days. That's a lot of people and a lot of security. What's it looking like there, Mary Bell?
34: Hi, Pamela. Huge. That's a huge, huge undertaking. And you can definitely see why. I mean, we're at the Los Angeles Memorial Coliseum. And just take a look around at the sheer size of this venue. We are a few miles from SoFi Stadium. That is where the actual World Cup matches will be happening. But... there, they seat around 70,000 people, here 38,000 people. I mean, these are a lot of people in a small area. And we know that these events are highly advertised, highly attended. Those pose security challenges for people here. Now, other things are that these matches are harder, are hard to track. It's difficult to know which teams will be playing in which cities, and we'll be learning as the World Cup moves along in the next few weeks. But we know that they're looking, security officials here are looking out for certain things. A few hours ago, we saw members of the LAPD as well as bomb squad with the FBI accompanied by sniffing dogs. They're scoping out this area hours ahead of the fan festival that will be happening here in Los Angeles. They're also looking for any sort of drones. Those will be security concerns, artificial intelligence, lone wolf actors, and of course, violence among fans. Now, the FBI tells us there is no credible threat at this moment, but that doesn't mean that they're letting their guard down. Again, these are very highly attended events. Lots of people coming from all over the world. Geopolitics is also a concern. We know that Iran is playing here in the U.S. This is amidst the war that is happening there. That's also a concern. Now, they're also, security officials are using counter-drone technology, AI, and other measures to ensure that fans can come to places like this one and enjoy the matches in a safe manner.
0: All right, Maribel Gonzalez, thank you so much for bringing us the latest there. Wolf?
32: And coming up, severe weather turns deadly in the central U.S. as storms rip through the region for a second day. We're tracking the storms as they move east. And next, new details emerging right now about when and how President Trump decided to stage a UFC fight on the White House South Lawn.
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32: Happening now, we're getting new details about when and how President Trump decided to stage a UFC fight on the White House South Lawn. One White House official tells CNN President Trump made the call when he attended a UFC event at Madison Square Garden just after his 2024 election win. Sunday's fight comes on the president's 80th birthday, and new court documents show the event could draw more than 100,000 people. Those same documents also show it's costing the UFC more than $60 million to stage it. CNN's Tom Foreman explains how the event is stirring up controversy.
8: Critics of this event say it just should not have happened. They're calling it a violation of the rules about how such things can happen on public land. They're saying the structure should have never been built without more clearance, more environmental study. And they're saying it's essentially a private event. They're saying you can say it's about Flag Day. You can say it's about the 250th anniversary of the country. But it really, to them, feels like it's a celebration of Donald Trump's birthday, and he's invited a bunch of friends, military people, VIPs, people he wants close to the White House. And they're just saying that is all wrong and should not have happened. The White House has said no. First of all, it is a public event. It is all the things that they say it is. The White House says they did follow the rules. This isn't a permanent structure. And just as importantly, they're saying it's way too late now for anyone to stop this. Too many people are counting on it. Too much money has been spent, and it has to simply move forward. Now, the money, important, is about $60 million in the budget to do this. That's being paid by the UFC folks. They say they're doing it, and there's been some hint that, well, it's well worth it to be able to do this on the White House grounds and get all this publicity. But that doesn't change the fact that it is still going to be mainly for about a few thousand people close to the actual fight. There will be tens of thousands more on the ellipse of the White House, which is basically a big park to the south, but they're not really going to be watching the event as much as a big screen where they can see the event happening. Still, all sorts of events over the weekend, a Zac Brown Band concert, a ceremonial weigh-in of the fighters, a meet and greet with fans out there. The White House and others are saying, hey, that's all great. It's never been done before. We're glad we're doing it. But the fact that they're doing things like selling ceremonial gold and silver coins for thousands of dollars at a time when gas prices are so high, inflation is higher than it's been in several years, we're at war with Iran. The fact that all of that is going on, a lot of people are saying, is just completely tone deaf for this White House and adds to the list of things that they're troubled about. The ballroom, the triumphal arch, and so on and so on. Those are for them the fighting words.
32: Tom Foreman reporting for us. Tom, thank you very, very much. And this note, coming up in our next hour here in the Situation Room, Pamela and I go to the White House to see all the changes happening there and indeed across D.C.
0: And just ahead. SpaceX goes public on Wall Street with an astronomical deal. That's next. Stay with us.
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16: Who can we thank for that? 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
6: Happening now, backlash in Baltimore after immigration agents detained two people on school grounds just as kids were walking in for the day. Agents could be seen pulling a man and a woman from their SUV. DHS says ICE does not target schools. Officials say the man faces charges, including resisting federal officials. The woman is accused of assaulting a federal officer. Maryland's governor says the incident is, quote, disturbing. And in Washington, the Secret Service and Park Police are investigating how 8647 was etched into the grass of the National Mall. The number 86 is code in the restaurant industry for getting rid of or removing an order or patron. While Trump is the 47th president, the term is also at the heart of an indictment of former FBI Director James Comey. And a major loss for the art world. Renowned British artist David Hockney has died. He's best known for vibrant landscapes and sun-drenched portraits. He was 88 years old.
7: And happening now, the opening bell is rung as SpaceX prepares its debut on Wall Street. The company is awaiting its first trade after the biggest IPO in history. It's expected to make CEO Elon Musk the world's first trillionaire. Earlier this morning, he spoke at the headquarters in Starbase, Texas.
8: I give SpaceX less than a 10% chance of succeeding at all, to be clear. In fact, I told people this. I said, look, we're probably going to fail, but, you know, we should give it a try, because if we don't, if there's not a new company that enters space, we will never be a truly space-faring civilization.
7: CNN's Hadass Gold is outside NASDAQ headquarters in New York City. Hadass, how are the markets reacting, at least so far?
9: Yeah, so SpaceX has not yet actually been officially, you know, listed for trading. This is what happens often with IPOs. The SPCX symbol for SpaceX is not something that people can yet buy. But what we've seen so far is from its IPO, they sold at $135 per share, raising $75 billion, valuing the company at around $1.77 trillion, the largest IPO in history, as you noted, setting Elon Musk up, depending on what we see with the trades today, to potentially be the world's first ever trillionaire. We do know, according to reports, that this IPO was oversubscribed something like four times. And there are some indications from some of sort of these early indications that we get of what might happen once it is actually traded, is that the initial price that once it starts trading could be something at like $175, quite a jump from that $135 initial IPO share price. Obviously, there's a lot of excitement over this company here outside of the NASDAQ. When that bell was first rung, there were lots of SpaceX fans, people here in astronaut companies, people astronaut costumes, people here in SpaceX t-shirts, Occupy Mars t-shirts, cheering when that bell was first rung. SpaceX president Gwynne Shotel, she was the one ringing the bell here in New York. Elon Musk was at Starbase in Texas. But there is a lot of questions about whether there is too much of a hype, because when you look at SpaceX's financials, they are burning through cash right now compared to some of their contemporaries in at least the size of this company. But for a lot of these investors, it's not about what SpaceX is doing right now. It's about what SpaceX will be doing into the future, and that people who really believe in what Elon Musk says he wants to do about building a colony on Mars, about lunar transport, about these data centers in space, and having this totally vertically integrated AI company from the models all the way to the rockets that will bring these data centers into space, and then Starlink, the satellite company that will communicate that data back and forth from those data centers. So if you have bought in to that idea, that's why people see this company as so viable. Wolf.
7: All right, Hadass Gold in New York for us. Hadass, thank you very, very much, Pam.
6: Right, and it's hard to imagine, Wolf, $1 trillion as a number, let alone the amount of money someone is about to be worth. So here's some context. $1 trillion has 12 zeros. It's $1 million. And if you spent $1 million every hour, every day, it would still take you more than a century to spend it.
7: From an economic standpoint, only 20 countries have economies larger than $1.1 trillion. And that means the vast majority of nations have an economy worth less than Elon Musk. Some of them include Taiwan, Ireland, Sweden, and Musk's native South Africa. Musk could theoretically buy all of the property in Houston, both residential and commercial, and still have money left over. He could buy the $6.3 million new cars bought by Americans last year and still have money left over. And if sports is more of your thing, Elon Musk, get this, he could buy all 50 of the most valuable teams from around the world for a cool $353 billion.
6: A little context there for you.
7: Yeah.
6: All right, happening now, the storm threat turns east after a deadly week of tornadoes and storms in the central part of the country. Police in Des Moines, Iowa, say a 54-year-old man died after a tree broke apart during a storm and fell on a homeless encampment. There were more than a dozen tornado reports Thursday, almost all in Illinois and Indiana. And here you can see one of those twisters moving over a field in Livingston County, Illinois. So let's go to CNN meteorologist Allison Jinchar. Where is the severe weather expected to hit next, Allison?
1: All right. So it, as you mentioned, it is moving east. So the main targets today are really going to be areas of the Mid-Atlantic, the Northeast, and stretching down to the Gulf Coast. But it's all the same system that provided these same storms from yesterday. This tornado you can see here from Illinois, and it was one of several tornado reports that we had just in the last 24 hours. In total, we picked up more than 450 storm reports, again, stretching from the Northeast all the way back through Texas, although the largest clusters really kind of focused over the Mid-Atlantic and the Ohio Valley there that you can see. Right now, we still have some of those ongoing showers and thunderstorms. A lot of lightning with both of these particular clusters as they continue to slide south and east through portions of Arkansas, Oklahoma, Texas, and definitely into Tennessee. Now, for the remainder of the day, especially afternoon and evening hours when we anticipate a lot more of those storms to fire back up, this is going to be the main area of concern. You can see from Burlington, Vermont, all the way down to Charlotte, North Carolina. The main concerns are going to be damaging winds, but also some large hail could be mixed in with them. And again, a lot of these are really going to start to fire up late this afternoon thanks to the heating of the day, and they'll continue through the evening hours. But the heating of the day is not just fueling storms, it's just kind of being there, and it's going to be so warm. We are actually looking at record-breaking temperatures in many of these places up and down the eastern seaboard, or at least a large portion of it. You have those heat advisories, and a lot of it coincides with where we anticipate seeing some of those record highs. It's indicated by all those little dots that you see there on the map. Look at some of these areas. Again, New York expected to top out at 93 today. That would get to their record. Same thing with Philadelphia, Washington, D.C., and Raleigh, all going to be within a degree or so of breaking their record high.
6: All right, Allison Jinchar, those are some high temps. Thanks so much.
7: Up in the 90s.
6: That's we were out in D.C. yesterday walking around.
7: It was
6: and
7: hot.
6: We felt it, right?
7: We were schwitzing, as we say. Also happening now, all the way up, that's how Knicks fans describe the energy right now in New York City. The storied NBA franchise will play the Spurs in San Antonio tomorrow for a shot at the Knicks' first title since 1973. Knicks fans are hoping their squad doesn't lean back and ease up on the Spurs.
6: The last two games at New York's Madison Square Garden brought out the usual celebrity super fans. Diehards like Ben Stiller, Spike Lee, Tracy Morgan, and Adam Sandler were all seen courtside. Also among them, Grammy-nominated rapper Fat Joe, who joins us now. He is also the host of the Joe and Jada podcast with friend and fellow MC Jada Kiss. Thanks for coming on. Great to have you here on The Situation Room. So you have built a career using your words to paint pictures and tell stories. For those of us who aren't New Yorkers or big Knicks fans, describe what it feels like right now.
10: Lifetime of suffering, of letdowns, and it's finally, it's still a dream till we finish it. So 3-1 and the other night felt unreal. I haven't slept in 2 days, by the way. And it feels unreal, but we got to go and seal the deal. There was nothing like the magic in that arena. We all felt as fans like we played a part in the victory. So the guy screaming at the TV, the lady screaming at the TV, she felt like she pushed her Knicks through. The fandom is on another level. Mm.
7: What are some of the so-called only in New York moments, Fat Joe, that you've seen during the Knicks' record-breaking playoff run?
10: Well, I've seen Hasidic Jews breakdancing with black kids. I've seen the unity at an all-time high. This is a different type of thing going on over here. And everybody's a Knicks fan, from the mechanic to the baker to everybody's just getting along. Everybody's having these big parties. I have a friend who did put up a screen in the back of his house. He had his whole neighborhood there. He didn't even know his neighbors. This is the type of thing that's happening in New York City.
6: I love that. And I love just the sense of unity, bringing people together who may not otherwise come together, as you point out. And, you know, when you look back historically, 1999 was the last time the Knicks were in the finals. They weren't expected to win that year. How does this run feel different to you?
10: Oh, this is way different. And, you know, us older folks, we think about the time Patrick Ewing with the finger roll. But the young kids that are playing, they don't care about no so-called New York Knicks jinx. They're trying to win the championship. The young fans, they don't know all that. They know that Jalen Brunson's the star. Karl Anthony Towns is the star. And so they're rooting for their next team. So we can't compare the two teams, but I love the fact that Patrick Ewing is so involved and all the former Knicks are courtside at the game. And I got to shout out Mr. Dolan, man. And Mr. Dolan been taking care of the city, making sure everybody's well taken care of. And we love Mr. Dolan.
7: You know, all of us were watching on TV. The San Antonio Spurs, as you know, had a chance to tie the series during that last game, leading the Knicks by as many as 29 points. But New York mounted a truly amazing historic second half comeback and pulled ahead in the final seconds of the game. Be honest, Fat Joe, did you see this coming at all?
10: I think my daughter, I took my daughter to the game. I think she officially knows I'm a lunatic. I went in there like nothing's going to stop us. Then I was we down 30. I'm like, oh, my God. Then I'm like, let's believe God loves us. Let's go. I'm talking to the fans. I'm like, we got cuts. Then we're down 20. Yo, this was the biggest emotional roller coaster I've ever went through in my life. I mean, words cannot describe the different emotions. I went, yeah, my daughter officially thinks I'm crazy.
6: Well, listen, it was an emotional roller coaster for a lot of us,
7: he's
6: right?
7: Not crazy.
6: You're not crazy. You're just a big fan,
7: he's a
6: right?
7: Big, huge fan.
6: So, with that in mind, I'm curious what your answer is going to be to this next question. Tomorrow's game is in San Antonio, but game six would be back in New York. Would you rather the Knicks close it out tomorrow, or do you want them to secure the championship at home?

0: very gracious. They've been showing us a lot of love and respect. Shout out to the organization, because I've always loved San Antonio. Tim Duncan's my favorite power forward. But this is our year. I keep saying it. And God loves us, and God loves Wu-Tang Clan. Okay?
1: All right. Well, good luck. We'll see what happens. Fat Joe, thanks so much for joining us.
2: And I can say we're big fans. Big yes. fans, Fat Joe.
0: Thank you, Wolf.
1: All right, thank you.
2: We'll be right
0: I'm
2: back.
0: A big fan of you guys. Oh. A huge fan of you guys.
1: Yeah, we're a big fan
2: thank
1: of yours,
2: you.
1: Too.
2: That makes
1: all right,
2: feel
1: we
2: good.
1: Will stay in close touch, and let's see what happens on the court. Thanks so much for joining us. And we'll be right back.
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0: I mean the hot dogs. 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
7: Craig Ferguson, American on Purpose.

0: Saturday on CNN.
1: Well, new this morning, a study is now suggesting smartphones are to blame for declining fertility rates in the U.S. The study notes that the year 2007 was an inflection point at the fertility rate and coincides with the rollout of the first iPhone. Researchers think it led to a significant drop in the birth rate between 2007 and 2011. They believe it's tied to how we spend our time and attention and suggest the devices are a, quote, substitute for physical contact and in-person interactions. Wolf.
2: And new this morning, for couples struggling to grow their families, surrogacy offers the only path to having a biological child. But the decades-old procedure is now under threat after a United Nations report called for a global ban. CNN's Ellie Honig sat down with the first person ever born from gestational surrogacy about what's at stake.
3: You are the first ever human being born of this method. What does that mean to you?
4: It means a lot more now than it did growing up. It crushes at a dinner party.
5: In 1986, Joe Brand's parents, Sandy and Elliot Rudnitsky, changed reproductive medicine forever. On April 13th of that year, Joe became the first human being ever born through gestational surrogacy.
4: I sometimes think about what my parents went through, and it frankly just feels impossible.
5: In the early 1980s, Sandy and Elliot longed for another child to join their two adopted daughters. They initially turned to in vitro fertilization, still a relatively new technique.
6: Everything was fine. And then at 26 and a half weeks, I developed this sharp dagger-like pain in my stomach.
5: Their daughter, Heather, was born prematurely and died just 13 days later.
6: It was devastating. Not only did we lose her, but also I had a hysterectomy, which meant that I couldn't have any more children.
5: Sandy and her husband, Dr. Elliot Rudnitsky, a practicing cardiologist, refused to give up on their dream of having a biological child.
6: I'm lying in bed. Elliot is in the bathroom shaving. And he says to me, what if we have your egg, my sperm, and we have an embryo, and we have a surrogate carry the baby? It had never been done before. I never heard of such a thing before.
5: Finding a doctor willing to attempt this novel procedure would prove to be its own challenge.
6: We got a list of IVF programs in the country, and Elliot started calling down the list. But almost universally, we heard from them, well, you know, we don't think this would work. Until we got to the end of the list, Dr. Wolf Yudian.
7: Out of the blue, I got a telephone call from a cardiologist in New Jersey who said he'd had an idea.
5: Ohio gynecologist Dr. Wolf Yutian was intrigued, but first said he had to overcome legal, ethical, and religious obstacles.
7: When I first went to them with the idea, there was like a shocked silence. I had to take it to the hospital board. They said they had to get legal opinion.
8: Did you consult with other religious leaders?
7: I consulted with an Orthodox Jewish rabbi, and he said, our religion says, be fruitful and multiply, and what you're doing is you're helping an infertile couple have a baby. It's kosher.
5: Even with hospital approval, there were still unanswered legal questions.
8: You were operating in somewhat of an unknown with respect to the law.
7: And it was totally unknown. It was never been done. So we had to try and think of every aspect before we went ahead. Ultimately, I got legal sign-off.
5: The pregnancy faced one final medical hurdle.
6: Dr. Yudian, on this trial, was only able to retrieve one egg. What chances do we have at this point? And his answer was simple. It's a beautiful egg. And this is my beautiful egg.
5: Today, hundreds of thousands of families have been built with the help of gestational surrogacy, a legacy that began 40 years ago with Jill.
7: She was the world's first surrogate baby. She made the cover of Life magazine.
5: When Jill was born, her birth certificate originally listed the surrogate, not Sandy, as the legal mother. But the Rudnitskys filed a legal challenge.
6: The court found in our favor, and I am listed as mother on the birth certificate.
5: In recent years, surrogacy has faced criticism from some politicians and advocates.
4: That's a couple that really wants a baby. That's a child that is going to be really loved. Why take that away?
5: For Sandy and Jill, their family is evidence of what surrogacy can make possible.
4: My husband and I have three beautiful children.
3: And I understand you paid tribute to a certain medical professional.
4: Yes. My youngest, Nuri Wolf, named for Wolf Udian. I mean, he's a hero.
7: Oh, I was absolutely blown away. When she called and told me, I had tears running down my eyes. I mean, I really was touched.
5: Dr. Elliot Rudnitsky, Sandy's husband and Jill's father, passed away in 2024.
4: This is his legacy. I think he's up in heaven, just really happy that this story is getting out there. I think he's thrilled.
1: Wow, Ellie Honig, with that story for us now. Ellie, what was your biggest takeaway talking to them?
3: You know, Pam, I always go back to that moment in the early 80s when the Rudnitskys had these two adopted daughters and they so desperately wanted a biological daughter to go with them, but they were out of options. And so they had this idea. They were convinced it would work. They were convinced that it was morally and ethically correct. And so they teamed up with Dr. Udian, the other wolf, by the way, there is another one now. And they overcame all of these obstacles, religious, medical, ethical, even legal, in order to have this baby. And in the course of doing that, of having Jill 40 years ago, they changed the future for hundreds of thousands of families who've used this tech gestational surrogacy to have their children. I know plenty of people who've had children that way. I'm sure both of you do too. So they truly changed history with their courage.
2: Yeah. Ellie, it was so, so moving, your piece, and I'm so thrilled. There's another wolf out there, right?
1: Exactly. And you know what's so beautiful about it, too, is because they did that and they had the courage to do that. She's talking about how now she has three kids, right? So, I mean, just it's a beautiful legacy that they created here. Ellie, thank you so much.
2: Thanks from me as well.
3: Thank you both.
1: And here's what's coming up all new at the top of the hour. Today marks 10 years since the devastating attack on the Pulse nightclub. We are live in Orlando as the community honors the 49 victims. And with prices on the rise, we explore just how much $150 will get you at the grocery store. And Wolf and I go over to the White House to see all the changes happening there and across D.C. That's all new next hour.
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2: Welcome to our viewers here in the United States and around the world. I'm Wolf Blitzer with Pamela Brown, and you're in the Situation Room. New this morning, there is more international whiplash right now over the Iran war, just hours after saying that an agreement has been struck and the conflict is over. We're now learning of new hostilities. A U.S. defense official tells CNN that the U.S. military shot down two Iranian attack drones that were targeting vessels in the Strait of Hormuz just last night.
1: And this morning, President Trump is again lashing out at Iran on social media. He called Tehran, quote, dishonorable for what he's calling inaccurate descriptions of a proposed agreement. He also said they better get their act together fast. CNN correspondent Brian Todd is here in the Situation Room. So what more can you tell us about this shootdown of Iranian drones, Brian?
33: Right, Pamela and Wolf. This comes from a U.S. defense official who tells CNN that last night the U.S. military shot down two Iranian attack drones that were targeting vessels which were trying to transit the Strait of Hormuz. This official says that Iran tried to strike commercial ships transiting the Strait of Hormuz. U.S. forces, this official says, shot down two Iranian one-way attack drones. Now, we're not sure about this, but these could be Shahid drones. That's part of a fleet of low-cost kamikaze style drones that function essentially as guided missiles, which fly toward their targets and are designed to explode and detonate on impact. We're not quite sure what type of drones they use, but these were one-way attack drones, so they could have been those Shahid drones. The official says that following the shootdown of those drones, quote, traffic through the strait continues, but it's our understanding that some traffic is getting through the Strait of Hormuz, but not all traffic. The traffic is somewhat limited getting through the Strait of Hormuz. Guys, this is not great news as far as the tensions are concerned, coming, as you just mentioned, after President Trump was very critical of the Iranian side for the way they have couched and put out their public messaging on the type of agreement that was reached. Plus, you know, this coming on the heels of a few days this week where the U.S. struck some Iranian targets. So, you know, are we going to get a full-fledged peace deal in the coming hours? This kind of thing where, you know, the U.S. official tells us that two Iranian attack drones were hit by U.S. forces just as they were trying to strike commercial ships transiting the Strait of Hormuz just could ramp up tensions even more, guys.
1: Certainly could. Brian Todd, thanks so much. All right, so now let's focus on the Strait of Hormuz and take a deeper dive. The options to reopen it and the length of time it would take to resume pre-war shipping traffic. Joining us now is CNN Global Affairs analyst Brett McGurk, a former Middle East advisor to four presidents. And Brett has authored a fascinating analysis piece on CNN.com, The Ultimate Hostage Negotiation, Why Iran Talks Are Deadlocked. Brett, great to have you on here in the Situation Room. So this shoot down of Iranian drones over the Strait, this really seems to underscore just how volatile this waterway is.
3: Pam, this is happening now every night, because what's happening is CENTCOM has actually opened up a path for ships to transit, and ships are transiting. The president alluded to this earlier this week, a couple hundred ships over the past several weeks, and Iran is trying to target those ships with drones, and we are protecting the ships, so we're knocking the drones out of the air. This is happening every night. I was just in the Middle East, Pam, and this is the new normal until either there's a deal or there's a breakthrough. But this is what's happening. We are shooting down drones, and Iran is trying to target civilian ships. It's happening every night once it gets dark out there.
2: So walk us through a little bit more on the dynamics of potentially reopening this truly vital shipping route.
3: Yeah, well, let me just go to how complicated this is. This is the Strait of Hormuz. You can see the overlapping claims of territory. And there's basically now three shipping lanes. There's the international route that had gone like this for years. Customary international route has gone like that. That's basically closed because Iran has mined it. There's a new route, which I just mentioned, which CENTCOM has opened up, which kind of hugs the coast here. Goes up UAE. There's a little peninsula here that is actually Oman, in UAE territory. It's kind of Oman's Alaska. Makes its geography very, very complicated. And then Iran has its own route, which it says ships must use, which goes along its territory. It goes between two islands here, which, of course, the U.S. military has blocked that route. The international shipping route is not being used, and the U.S. military is protecting that route along the coast. That's the current situation. Iran in these negotiations is saying that the route that will be used is its route. It's basically a toll booth route. The U.S. rejects that. And there still seems to be a disagreement in these talks about where that stands.
2: And walk us through, while I have you, Brett, on this whiplash that we've all been going through. One day, it looks like there's a deal. Next day, no deal, maybe more war. What's going on here?
3: Look, I've alluded to this because I've done deals with the Iranians, particularly the hard line of that regime, the Revolutionary Guard, the intelligence services. And the way the Iranians, for years, that they try to collapse the power imbalance, so obviously we're a more powerful country, Wolf, by taking possession of, for example, hostages. That's why they use hostages for many years. I've done hostage negotiations. And what Iran does in a hostage negotiation says, we have the hostages, we set the price, and until you either meet our price, we're just going to wait. And time is on their side. I see that's what they're doing here in the Strait of Hormuz. They believe that they are controlling it because they can threaten it with drones. And until we meet their price, they're not going to reopen it. What's so interesting in Iran's state media today, they basically put out their terms of the deal, which would be a massive concession from the United States, basically conceding to all of their demands. The White House is now saying they didn't do that. We basically have three options. Option one, you can concede to Iran's demands. Option two, you can endure this current status quo, get as many ships out as possible. So far, oil prices are actually below $100. This could be sustained for some time. And the third, and some combination of maybe two and three, you use the U.S. military to try to open up these lanes or actually seize control of the strait. That's very, very difficult to do.
1: Can you just help us better understand what that would take, option three? Because we had General Wesley Clark on the show earlier this week who argued that's what the U.S. should be able to do right now.
3: Well, we are sort of doing it in some ways. I just mentioned what we're doing to help those ships hug the coast. I mean, what's happening here in the Middle East is they're finding bypass routes. There's a route that goes from Saudi Arabia across Saudi Arabia to the Red Sea, maybe 5 million barrels a day there. There's a port in UAE called Fujairah, which is right here, a couple million barrels there a day. And now this new U.S. military protected route is also getting out. We don't know how much, but a couple million barrels or so. About 20 million barrels a day before the war. Say you have half that, plus you might have some suppressed demand. That's what's keeping global prices balanced. But just to make this more complicated, it's not just the Strait of Hormuz. This is the Bab el-Mandeb Strait. And I dealt with this back in 2024 because the Houthis shut that down with drones. You can fire a Shahed drone from 1,500 kilometers away. They can be fired from the Hormuz Mountains, and it's very easy, obviously, to hit a very slow-moving tanker. Very difficult military equation, but our forces out there with CENTCOM are trying to get a handle on this, and that's what's leading to these shootdowns of drones every night.
2: So very quickly, before we let you go, when Trump publicly issues a threat to the Iranians, if you don't accept this deal, we're going to bomb you like you've never been bombed before. We're going to bomb your infrastructure, your petrochemical facilities. We're going to make you crazy. What impact does that have on the Iranians?
3: Well, the Iranians believe they have options because one of their options here, they haven't played this card yet, is in the Bab el-Mandeb, and they can also target the infrastructure across the Gulf, Qatar, Saudi Arabia, UAE, very vulnerable to Iran's missiles and drones. So Iran believes it still has some cards to play if the military campaign escalates. So, Wolf, let's hope there's a deal here. Let's hope. But I am just watching this. I think the two sides are pretty far apart. And until there's actually a signed deal, we're going to be in this status quo. What happened last night, there will be more of that over the coming weeks and months.
2: Yeah, Brett McGurk, thank you very, very much. Good analysis.
1: Thank you, as usual. We appreciate it.
2: And still ahead, the U.S. men's national soccer team kicks off their World Cup run tonight. How cities across America are preparing for the biggest sporting event in the world.
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2: Happening now. Let the games begin. U.S. hosting its first soccer match in this year's FIFA World Cup, and it's set to get underway in just a few hours. The tournament officially kicked off last night in Mexico City with several big names performing at the opening ceremony.
1: Mexico won the opening match, defeating South Africa 2-0 over the course. And over the course of the next month, 104 matches will be played across 16 cities in the United States, Mexico, and Canada. Tonight, the U.S. will take on Paraguay at SoFi Stadium, renamed the Los Angeles Stadium during this World Cup. So let's go live now to CNN Sports anchor Coy Wire. He is right outside that stadium. And what is the atmosphere like ahead of today's game, Coy?
21: It's picking up. It started yesterday. Lots of jerseys and kits being worn. Mexico fans showing out here in L.A. Their big win over South Africa after years of anticipation, though, and countless dreams. Enough hype to fill every stadium in this tournament. The day's finally arrived for the United States to begin its World Cup journey. Now, for these players, this is the moment they've been chasing since they were kids, juggling a ball in the backyard, imagining packed stadiums like SoFi back here chanting their name. We asked Christian Pulisic, the star of the team, some of the other guys, about what they're feeling in this moment. Listen.
22: Probably be looking up at my family and friends in the stands who've supported me throughout all this, so there'll be a lot of emotions. It'll be a proud representing the U.S. home soil in a World Cup. I mean, very special.
23: Very happy emotion, and you know, if tears come, tears come. But I can't wait for that moment.
24: Full circle moment, because you know, as a kid dreaming about being in that position, wearing the crest, and being able to hear the national anthem, I think it's something that it makes dreams come true.
21: Now, tonight feels something bigger than 90 minutes. It's just another chapter in the story of how soccer grew from this niche sport in America to one capable of stopping an entire nation in its tracks. And now standing in the way will be Paraguay first, a team known for its grit, its toughness. The players told me yesterday they know they're in for a physical, feisty match, and they can't let that get them off track. We asked the U.S. players about their expectations heading into this World Cup.
22: You know, we already believe we can win, and we're a hungry, competitive group of guys.
24: If you string together enough wins and good performances, the stars are the limit.
25: We believe collectively that we can do something really special to change soccer in this country forever.
27: We're looking forward to going out there and making the nation proud.
31: I think on the outside, people maybe would doubt us in a sense, but why not us?
21: All right, Paraguay is in the World Cup for the first time in 16 years. They reached the quarterfinals back then in 2010. That's something the U.S. hasn't done since 2002, so don't expect anything easy. That's what makes the World Cup special, the pressure, the passion, the possibility, Wolf and Pamela. World Cups don't create legends. They reveal them, and tonight, America has their next chapter beginning.
1: All right, some alliteration there from our Coy Wire. Thank you so much, Coy. We can't wait. We'll be watching.
2: We'll be watching for sure. With us here in the Situation Room right now is CNN sports analyst Christine Brennan. She's also a sports columnist with USA Today. Christine, thanks very much for coming in. The World Cup kicked off yesterday. First match here in the U.S. is today. Which teams are you keeping a close eye on?
34: The European teams, obviously. Of course, as Coy is saying, U.S. is paramount because the U.S. men's team has not performed anywhere near what the U.S. women's team. You know, we're used to winning on that side. And so, but you know, the strength of France and England, Portugal, Spain, and of course the defending team Argentina with Lionel Messi in his last World Cup. So I think that will be it. And then of course the storylines including Iran playing here and other issues that may come up obviously at this tense time in the world.
3: Yeah, let's talk a little bit more about the geopolitics and just the overall politics playing into this World Cup, because you have U.S. immigration policies that are making it harder for some travelers to actually come here to enjoy the World Cup. In some cases, key participants have been turned away. There was a Somali referee who says that he couldn't get in. Tell us more about that.
34: Yeah, exactly. Omar Artan, the Somali referee, was sent home. Mm-hmm. I mean, he was scheduled to work the World Cup. And they said, immigration, because of our relationship with Somalia, that they sent him home. That's going to be a story, a footnote for this World Cup, Pamela, forever, I think. Mm-hmm. The history of this, as it's set against what is going on in our country. Iran, obviously we are at war with Iran. You know, Donald Trump gets the Peace Prize from Gianni Infantino, the FIFA president, and then, of course, starts a war. And Iran now cannot train in the United States. They were going to be in Tucson, Arizona. They're training now in Tijuana, Mexico, but they're playing in Los Angeles starting on Monday and then along the West Coast. Questions and concerns about the Iranian delegation. The president of the Iranian Federation is not allowed to come. All the fans were told, no, they cannot come to the United States. Understandable in a war, yes, although the first time ever a country has had the World Cup while also hosting it and then hosting a country
2: they're
34: at war
2: with. Why wouldn't they let the Somali referee come to the United States?
34: I don't know, Wolf. That's an own goal for the U.S. because it just is such a bad look. The idea here is that you put aside politics and have this incredible tournament, but it hasn't happened.
2: The World Cup, as we all know, a major cultural eye-opener for so many fans traveling to North America to watch all of this. Including here in the United States. There's a German fan whose name is Freddie, who has gained a massive following online as he has tweeted about discovering quintessential American staples, including Bass Pro Shop, Bucky's, and Waffle House. Talk to me a little bit about the importance of sports in giving people a glimpse into American culture.
34: That is so fun. That's the flip side of the conversation we were just having, is that these tourists are still coming, the ones who can, certainly Europeans, people who love soccer way more than the United States. It's been a part of their lives for ever, where for us, as Coy was saying, it's a newer game on the women's and men's side. And so I've looked at those tweets from him. He's having a delight, and Americans are loving that, too. And I saw some conversation, Wolf and Pamela, about how the rest of the world is looking at the United States and feeling that we are it's a foreboding image and that we are inhospitable. And here is a German tourist and others as well now on social media saying, no, the Americans are great. So what a shame that's the image that the world has, many have of us, but how wonderful, again, that sports can bring people here and show people that the United States and you know, the South is welcoming a German tourist in a way we would never have anticipated.
3: And thanks to Freddie for showcasing all of that.
34: Exactly.
2: Good work. And we call it soccer. The rest of the world calls it football.
34: Exactly.
2: But we know there's another football that we play here in the United States.
34: Yeah, and the Buffalo Bills, I think.
2: Oh, you've heard of them.
34: I have heard of them, yes.
2: All right. Thanks, Christy.
34: Thank you.
2: Very much.
3: Any excuse to get in the Buffalo Bills in the Situation Room. All right, just ahead.
2: Go Bills.
3: D.C. makeover, from the claw behind the White House to the repainted reflecting pool. President Trump has been working to revamp the Capitol's cultural and physical footprint.
2: Up next, Pamela and I will take you on a firsthand tour of some of those changes with a Washington historian for new insight on the impact of these very powerful and dramatic projects.
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2: It's hard to miss what's happening right here in Washington, D.C. this weekend if you're within a few blocks of the White House. And that's because you'll catch a view of the massive lighting structure known as the Claw. It's all part of the so-called UFC Freedom 250 fight at the White House this Sunday, which also coincides with President Trump's birthday.
1: So we wanted to see it for ourselves. So yesterday we braved the very high temps here in the district and took a visit to our old reporting stomping grounds at the White House. And we were joined by a historian with extensive knowledge on the White House and entertainment events historically hosted there. Take a watch.
2: We're here at the North Lawn of the White House, Pamela Brown and me, and we've got Ed Lengel, who's with us. He's a renowned American historian. He knows the White House. He knows what's going on. And he's going to give us some important historical perspective on what's about to take place here at the White House.
1: And you see a little bit of it behind us. You hear the practicing with the music and everything for the UFC fight coming up. And also you see the crane over here for another project that they are turning into the ballroom. And so I would love to hear your perspective, Ed, on these changes that we're seeing behind us.
44: So all of this stuff is completely unprecedented, and I speak as somebody, I was born in Washington, D.C., I've lived here all my life, in addition to being a White House presidential historian. The ballroom, if it's built, we'll see, totally changes the nature of the building and the construction itself. It turns it into something that it was not before and something that the founders did not intend it to be. Now, in terms of the UFC fight and all the entertainment that's going on, of course, there's been entertainment at the White House, all kinds of entertainment, but nothing like this.
0: In the past, presidents have had events on the White House. They've had different celebrations. Why, in your view, is this so different from what we've seen historically?
44: Right. I want to specify what I'm not saying here. I'm not saying UFC is bad, but putting it here as a type of a spectacle. In addition, I've been hearing gossip there's going to be a motorcycle stunt. I mean, who knows what's going to go on with a very bloody sport, I think is something that the founders would have said, this has no place here. And indeed, every president from the founders, practically up to the current administration, would have said, this is not appropriate.
2: And it's interesting because this is something that normally, if it was a special event celebrating the 250th anniversary of the United States, and maybe even the presidential birthday, something like that, you'd want kids who are growing up to watch. But I don't know if a lot of parents are going to want to watch their 9 or 10 or 12-year-old little boys and girls watching a fist fight on the White House.
44: No, and I know, and I was here on July 4th, 1976 as an 8-year-old kid. I remember how much fun it was to wade in the reflecting pool. There was just that whole atmosphere of fun. And now as a parent, I've got two little girls, 3 and 5 years old. I wouldn't want them to see this.
0: Yeah. We were just in the White House press area where the White House press secretary usually holds her press conferences. We've spent a lot of time in that room, right, Wolf?
2: Yeah.
0: And then the area in the back where the press is. I mean, a lot hasn't changed at the same time, right?
44: Well, presidents have changed the White House. I mean, the administration has referred to Harry Truman gutting the White House and the interior in the 1940s. But none of those changes changed the nature of the building itself. None of them changed it into something else. And it's still, even if you go down now, it's such a beautiful building. You can see the scorch marks from when the British burned it in 1814. Yeah. So, and the East Wing was more historic than the White House itself because it dated from the 30s.
2: All right, Ed, we're back here at the Lincoln Memorial, reflecting pool over there. And this is where some of the preliminary events for the UFC fight are going to be taking place.
0: How unusual is it to have a monument like the Lincoln Memorial be used as a staging ground for a weigh-in for UFC fighters?
44: For UFC fighters, that's just crazy. I mean, all kinds of things have happened here. Look, I mean, can imagine the sea of protesters who were here, you know, when Nixon went up into the Lincoln Memorial in the 60s and early 70s and all the other events that have happened out on the mall. But a UFC fight as being kind of the main attraction, this is unprecedented. This is something entirely new.
0: And we actually just learned after we did that shoot that the weigh-in is now being moved over to the Ellipse. So lots of changes happening right now ahead of the big fight. We also talked to a family visiting the district from South Carolina about the changes as they toured around the highlights. Here's what they told us.
3: It's different, but I think it's cool. I think it's cool to celebrate America in lots of different ways. Obviously, 250 years is a big accomplishment, but I think overall everything looks good. The reflecting pool looks neat. All the cleanup around town looks great.
4: I think it's definitely unique. I kind of wish we could go up and see the Lincoln Memorial closer, but I think it's great that they're using famous places and kind of pulling history into modern day events.
0: And our thanks to the historian, Edward Lingle, and the folks from South Carolina there that you just saw for their participation. And, you know, I was thinking about it, Wolf. We could have our own UFC here in the Situation Room. The ultimate finger championship.
2: Are you talking about a thumb war?
0: A thumb war.
2: You ready to challenge
0: me? Let's do it. I've been practicing, actually. I've been going to the gym.
2: You know I'm undefeated.
0: He is undefeated. It's true.
2: World champion. Right, One, two, three, four.
0: I declare a thumb war
2: starting right now.
0: God, I'm nervous.
2: One, two, three. Still undefeated.
0: Man, still undefeated.
2: But
0: all
2: you're
0: right,
2: good. You're getting better.
0: The UFC.
2: Go
0: you're
2: train.
0: The reigning
2: you
0: champ.
2: You gotta go train.
0: I gotta strengthen my thumb even more. All right. Well, if that was exciting, you're gonna want to tune in for all of CNN's coverage leading up to the big event on the South Lawn this Sunday, June 14th. Man, I'm really bummed. I thought I was gonna beat you this time.
2: Up next, President Trump is tapping Manhattan's top federal prosecutor to lead the nation's intelligence community. What we know about Jay Clayton and the kind of reception he could get up on Capitol Hill. where Republicans appear to be rushing his confirmation.
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4: We're following breaking news. There's an active shooting incident underway in Midland in West Texas. The Midland police chief releasing a statement saying Midland police responded to an active shooter incident Friday morning in the 4600 block of West Wall Street. Officers heard gunfire coming from the building and worked quickly to secure and clear the area. Armored units were deployed and partner agencies assisted in the response. Efforts to bring the standoff with the shooter to a safe resolution are ongoing. We'll continue, of course, to monitor this development and bring you all the very latest developments.
5: All right. And happening now, Wolf, today marks 10 years since the Pulse nightclub shooting, one of the worst mass shootings in U.S. history. As you may recall, 49 people were killed and more than 50 others were injured that night. And for the first time, we're hearing the personal account of one of the officers who responded to the scene of the massacre. CNN affiliate WFTV spoke exclusively with a SWAT officer whose helmet was struck with a bullet as he entered the club to rescue people trapped in the bathroom. Here's some of that interview.
6: How many shots did he fire at that moment?
8: I don't remember for sure. I want to say maybe three or four, something like that.
6: I mean, it hit you square in the helmet.
8: Yeah.
6: And that helmet saved your life.
8: Oh, yeah, no doubt.
6: When you got knocked down, what happened at that moment? Were you conscious?
8: Yeah, it's a state of consciousness.
6: Yeah,
8: where right. You're, you know, it's like your mind's going a million miles a second, and you're trying to figure out if you're still alive or what's going on.
5: All right, let's go live now to CNN Miami correspondent Carolina Peguero. How is the community remembering this tragic day 10 years later?
15: Good afternoon, Pam. There's lots going on here. Many people come here and there to this makeshift memorial in the place where once stood the Pulse nightclub building. And a lot of the survivors and family members of the victims that I spoke with, they said nothing has really changed. When they come here, they say that they can close their eyes and picture exactly where they were that night and where some of them were able to escape. Now, we're talking about June 12th of 2016, where that tragic incident happened, where the gunman entered, opened fire, killing 49 people and injuring more than 50 of them. Most of the fatal victims were Hispanic and Puerto Rican. This was a beloved place here in Orlando where people were able to celebrate and enjoy the music on Latin night. And it has not been the same. I spoke to a survivor, her name, Darelis Torres, and she also lost her best friend that night.
16: Maybe if it would have been backwards, I always think about that every day, where he would have been a lot vocal sooner. He was a feisty soul, but he was a very kind soul. When you lose somebody of that, you know, that type of essence, you do feel that the world is a little bit duller, you know, like the world is a little bit of color.
15: And just like that, Elis, many are seeking justice from local and state officials, asking them about the ongoing investigations, and they are demanding an official memorial site to honor their loved ones, while the city here says that they are expected to build one sometime next year. Later this afternoon, there will be a religious ceremony for the community and open to the public in honor of the victims.
5: Pam. All right. Carolina Peguero, thank you so much. We'll be right back.
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2: All right, happening now, consumer prices are on the rise, as you very well may know. A slew of economic data out this week showed life is getting increasingly more expensive. Millions of Americans across the country are now paying significantly more for things like gas and groceries. So let's bring in our CNN Business senior reporter, David Goldman, to make it make sense. And today's question, David, what can you get at the grocery store for $150?
22: It's a great question. I wanted to find out the answer to that, too. So we went to a grocery store here in New York City. I was surprised what I found. Take a look. All right, I'm at the grocery store. I've got $150. I've got two kids and a wife to feed for the week. Let's see if we can do it. Food prices have risen 2.9% over the course of last year. That's actually less than overall inflation. And that's for a good reason. It's because high gas prices from the Iran war haven't made their way into most food aisles yet. And that is true here in the breakfast food aisle because cereals are shelf stable. You can store these and they don't have an impact from gas prices. And so you can add these to your cart pretty safely. Inflation's not going to be touching this. Ooh, Frosted Flakes. I like those. The grocery store is kind of a mini economy unto itself. And if you know what to buy, you can save quite a bit of money. All right, let's start in the produce aisle. I want some fresh fruit for my family. I got some bananas. We'll get some grapes. You know, produce is a pretty good deal. It's up about 2.1% over the past year. And that's pretty good because that's way less than inflation. Well, I'm going to get these oranges and I think some strawberries. But here's the thing. Not all of this grows in the United States. That's particularly true for bananas. They're up about 4% over the last year. So you got to watch out on what you buy because you might not get as good of a deal as you think.

0: All right, next up, we're going for the vegetables, and this is where you can really get into trouble. Vegetables are up 11.5% over the past year. I'm getting some cauliflower for the family. Everyone loves broccoli. I think we're going to get some of these. Now, here's the thing. Vegetables are where you can really start to feel the effects of high gas prices, because all the diesel that it takes to ship them around the country, that's where it really, really starts to add up. Oh, my kids love these. All right, so the thing that you need to worry about the most, well, that's tomatoes. Tomatoes are up almost 40% over the last year. A lot of that has to do with a bad crop. It also has to do with diesel. I don't think I'm going to touch these. Oh, right. Tomatoes aren't technically a vegetable. It's a fruit. Well, okay, they're classified as a vegetable. So tomato, tomato. Some people think that you might be able to get a better deal on canned fruits and vegetables. Not the case. They're up 6.8% over the past year. Fruit is up 9% over the past year alone. And so, you know what? I think I'm going to put this back and I'm just going to stick to the fresh ones. All right, I'm going to grab a starch now, and I think I'm going to get some potatoes because they're a really good deal. There's been an excellent crop in Idaho, and yep, these are Idaho potatoes. I'm going to add those. They're down 3% over the last year. All right, what about some rice and pasta? You know, pasta's a good deal. It's up only 2.5% over the last year, so I'm getting two of these. All right, I'm here for the main course. You know what? I'm going to get some pork. You know what? I'm not going to get the pork. That's up 2%. But we'll get some meat. Meat is up 15% over the past year. Oh, my goodness. That has a lot to do with beef, cattle not being raised as much as you would think. Chicken's a good deal, though. 0.7%? Down 0.7%? All right, I'll take that. Avian flu is getting a little bit better. And I see the fish over here. That's up 5.5%. Jeez, this is going to cost me a lot of money. All right, now on to my kids' favorite part of the meal, dessert. And my goodness, chocolate has gotten really expensive. Sweets are up 6.3% over the last year. So if you want a pro tip, get frozen tarts and pies. Those are down, but you know what? My kids love these, so I'm going to have to get them. All right, so obviously this is just one example of a menu that you could buy for yourself or your family over the course of the week. Your mileage may vary depending on what you buy for food, but here's the key, is that some prices are rising because of the Iran war, some prices aren't, or they might even be falling for unrelated reasons. Knowledge about what's going up and what's going down could actually save you a ton of money at the grocery store. All right, let's check out and see what the damage is. All right, we didn't quite make it. We hit $163. I was trying to be conservative, actually, with the amount of food that I bought, and still $150 didn't quite cut it. So now you get a sense of what's going on at the grocery store. Our total for our entrees was nearly $60. Our total for vegetables, well, that really cost us. That was over $30. Fruits, that was close to $50 on its own. The chocolate was $8.99. The starches were over $30. So we really had a pretty expensive basket here. And it just goes to show you that if you don't do it right, well, you know, you're going to have a tough time. All right, so obviously we were in New York City, and that is an expensive place to shop. Wherever you might be, you might get a little bit of a different price, but the knowledge about what's up and what's down will empower you to make smart decisions at the grocery store.
1: I love it. Thank you. That was really informative.
2: I thought it was great. I learned a lot. I still don't know why bananas, David, are more expensive.
0: Well, they still cost less than $10, so that's good.
1: And my takeaway, too, is chicken. Go with chicken if you want meat over red meat, right?
0: I know what I'm cooking. Yeah.
1: You know what you're cooking. Exactly. All right. If you'd like David to help you make it make sense, email your question or send us a selfie video of your question to makeitmakesense@CNN.com. More when we come back.
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2: We're following that breaking news from the shooting in Midland in West Texas. We're now learning from the mayor of Midland that there are 11 known victims, with one person dead at the scene. We do not know the condition of the other victims. The mayor said the suspect is now contained, but did not offer any other details. SWAT is currently on the scene as well.
1: All right, I want to bring in CNN senior law enforcement analyst Andrew McCabe. I know there's not a lot of information, but what do you make of the fact that law enforcement is saying the suspect is, quote, contained?
22: Yeah, Pam, that's a really interesting choice of words. And what it isn't
0: is the suspect is detained or arrested. So you assume from that that they have a barricaded suspect who is whose ability to leave the small area that he has been barricaded within has been limited by the tactical forces on site. So this is an excruciating time for the responding officers because they know they have a very serious problem on their hands, but it is so dangerous and delicate that they can't resolve that quickly. So it's something we'll have to watch closely.
1: What is it like in a situation like this when you have a standoff?
0: You know, this is kind of the general rule of a standoff is do whatever is necessary and capable of buying more time. So usually that involves bringing in negotiators. It involves using your tactical folks to do what's probably happening here, which is limiting that person's ability to move or to acquire additional hostages, and then engage with them to see if you can possibly de-escalate it. Unfortunately, many times that's not possible, and then you have to go to the most dangerous and challenging action, which is putting a tactical team in there to resolve this in that way.
2: Yeah, too many shootings going on. Andrew McCabe, as usual, thank you very, very much.
1: Thank you.
2: And to our viewers, thanks very much for joining us this morning.
1: Inside Politics with our friend and colleague Phil Mattingly starts right now. Have a great weekend, everyone.
20: Has Donald Trump become the president who cried Iran deal? I'm Phil Mattingly in for Dana Bash. Let's go behind the headlines and inside politics. We are following the latest twist on President Trump's 100-plus day geopolitical roller coaster. In less than 24 hours, the commander-in-chief went from threatening to expand the war in Iran to declaring an agreement and announcing the war is over to calling the Iranians, quote, very dishonorable people who need to, quote, get their act together and fast. If you're feeling a little dizzy, you're not alone. But just a few moments ago, the Iranian foreign minister posted this on X. A memo of understanding has never been closer. At the White House, an administration official tells our Kristen Holmes that there is a draft agreement that would require Iran to destroy the nuclear material, dismantle the nuclear program, reopen the Strait of Hormuz, stop funding terrorist groups, and no sanctions relief or frozen cash until Iran delivers. Of course, we've been down this road before, and before, and before.
22: We have major points of agreement. I would say almost all points of agreement.
23: Could you foresee a deal in Iran this upcoming week?
24: I do see a deal in Iran, yeah.
25: We were very close to a deal.
26: I think they want to make a deal very badly.
22: This process should go very quickly, that most of the points are already negotiated and agreed to.
27: When the war ends, which shouldn't be too long, they want to make a deal so badly, we're in the final throes of what will be a very, very good deal.
28: They've all approved the deal. Everybody's approved the deal. Now we'll get it finished up, and hopefully that'll be done.
20: I'm joined by a terrific group of reporters. And just for reference, if you're keeping track at home, those sound bites were from March 23rd, March 29th, April 6th, April 15th, April 17th, May 1st, June 9th, and Thursday. And often what I do when I'm wondering what the blank is going on at the White House on any given moment, I reference whatever Shelby Talcott is saying. And so since I have you here personally, it's a lot easier. We're just going to go back. Yeah. What's going on?
29: I mean, I think it's anyone's guess, right? You talk to one administration official and they'll say one thing. You talk to another, they'll say another thing. Now, I do think that there is a proposal and a potential agreement on the table. The question is it going to be the agreement that Iran agrees to? And that remains to be seen. As we saw just this morning, the president was criticizing Iran for putting out a whole list of points that he says are not a part of the deal. And so this is very much, I think, close to being done, but at the same time, not close at all. And that's really frustrating, not only administration officials, but a huge chunk of the president's base. I know a lot of people who voted for Trump. And consistently, I'm getting text messages and having conversations where they're saying, what is going on with Iran? Why isn't this over? And also, there's frustration because there's an open question from these voters of, is this agreement actually going to get what the president started off with all of this, which is the nuclear aspect. And if they don't get that nuclear aspect, it's not going to be seen as a win for the base.
3: Go ahead.
4: And a memo of understanding, whatever this may be, however, is not a final deal. This is a president who loves deal making. He talks in terms of deals all the time. That's been his whole existence in his professional life. But it seems like this is just to get so that there can be actual, detailed work figured out on what a final deal would look like. And so given how roundabout it has been to even get to this, where you say there's a proposal that is still not agreed to, guys. So, not agreed to is the headline here. We're not in a demonstrably different place than we've been in. But even if we do get to a demonstrably different place, that seems to be just teeing up yet another long opportunity for the Iranians to do what they do and try to evade being pinned down on a nuclear program that the U.S. wants to see completely abolished and never to be reconstituted, and they don't. So
3: yeah, an agreement to start negotiations on the thing we've been negotiating on for the better part of the last 100 plus days, which has also been negotiated on for the better part of the last couple of decades, which had a deal that was then revoked, which is it's a lot here. And Carl, I want to go to you because, first off, the old Senate adage of nothing's agreed to till everything is agreed to just keeps ringing in my head.
5: That's definitely
3: over and over
5: in
3: and
5: play
3: over
5: here.
3: Again. Like right at the same time, John McCain's it's always darkest just before it turns pitch black.
5: Yeah.
3: Still my favorite that he, I think, attributed to Mao, but we never actually confirmed it was Mao. I want you to listen to what some Republican senators were saying this week, because I think this is really telling about the politics here. Watch.
6: If people don't feel secure financially, they oftentimes obviously respond by choosing somebody else.
7: We need some relief, and Congress can deliver some relief. And if Congress doesn't deliver the relief, I think voters are not going to be pleased.
8: It's not just gas prices, food prices, and other things. And I think there's a level of frustration. I think the pressure is for the president to reach a peace solution and move on.
3: The reason why that's important, one, is the members who were speaking there. Two is the fact that I think if you asked any of those members, they're supportive of what the administration is trying to do right now, no question about it. But they are very cognizant of the economic effects of the closure of the Strait of Hormuz, of this ongoing conflict, given the fact all of their constituents are already dealing with significant price increases.
5: The political repercussions are hitting them, not Trump, really, at that point, right? This is their election, and there's nothing like gas prices to really alarm sitting members of Congress who have to be on the ballot. I think the president is finding out what a lot of his predecessors found out. Wars are a lot easier to start than they are to finish. And also the Iranians are sort of his match on social media, right? That they have their own ways of manipulating this. And I think one thing you're going to see from Republicans in the House and the Senate is what is this deal looking like, too? What have we gone through all this for if we're not getting to a really good deal? And I think that's a big concern of the president, right? The framing of this deal. He needs to control the framing so he can say he got this big win. But, there's some nervousness on the Hill that, well, we've gone through all this and we're not even getting a big win. So I think that people are really keeping a close eye on this. Also with the president, so much of it seems to be for our consumption and market consumption and not realistically what's going on over there.
3: Shelby, can you dig in a little bit more? I want to talk more about the economy in a minute because I love the economy and damn it, I'm in this chair. But the idea of there are guardrails in the U.S. Senate and in the House with hawkish members of the president's own party, where if something comes out and they look at it and say, this is not going to work, they're not going to be quiet about that.
29: Yeah, the president has had a unique ability throughout, ever since 2016, to sort of strong arm the party into doing what he wants. But at the same time, there is this group, a small group, but still a vocal group of Republicans who are willing to push back on some things and more willing now, I think, in part because this is also the president's second term. They are oftentimes running for re-election. They have to worry about their own jobs. And they're looking towards the future of, yes, this is Trump's party, but also what's going to happen in 2028 when presumably somebody else runs for president. We need to also look towards the future. And so those guardrails have really been, I think, putting the Trump administration in a bind because those folks are pushing back more and more often now than they used to. And the administration is aware of that. And you've kind of seen them throughout various things, whether it's the DNI announcement earlier this week, or hosting some of the lawmakers at the White House about the $1.8 billion fund. You've seen them sort of recognize that they have to give in a little bit in order to get what they want.
3: And we're going to talk about the most vivid example of that with the ritual unburdening to Carl Hulse and a couple blocks from a certain Texas senator. David, on the economy itself, you know all the numbers. You talk to everybody who matters in the races right now. How bad is this situation for Republicans running in the midterms?
4: Well, I mean, it's bad. I mean, I was going to add one more to your list, Shelby, which is also what this group of Republicans sees, is a president at historically low approval ratings. That is largely driven by his low ratings on the economy. Voters, so obviously you're talking about the pressure of gas prices. That's something people see and experience every day. But even when the president likes to talk about strong jobs numbers or strong market performance, that is not the experience that people are feeling day to day in their lives, given prices. And given that, as you know, wages are not keeping up with inflation. And that is a pain point for a lot of people. And that is why you see him at historically low approval on what used to be one of his strongest issues. And that not being there is a concern among Republicans that they just feel if that doesn't get fixed, the bottom could fall out.
3: Yeah,
5: right. An unappreciated fact of all that, too, is tariffs. We are seeing tariffs as a message start to percolate in a lot of these House campaigns, tying it to affordability and that the president did this to you.
3: Yeah, an important, oh, by the way, tariffs still are a thing.
5: Yes.
3: Just because no one's exactly talking about them. All right, guys, stick with me. Breaking news, Elon Musk, now a trillionaire. Everyone can exhale as SpaceX starts trading on the NASDAQ and jumps 20% right away. And later, the tiny enemies threatening Sunday's UFC fight on the South Lawn. Will some of the strongest men on Earth be taken down by DC's gnats?
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3: The breaking news. Elon Musk is the first trillionaire in human history. Just minutes ago, SpaceX began trading and immediately jumped by more than 20%. And that has made Musk a trillionaire, $1 trillion. That is a one with 12 zeros after it. If you spend $1 million a day, it will take you more than 2,700 years to spend it all. Musk celebrated the first day of trading the company that makes up most of his wealth this morning. I, too, would be cheering. My next guest has been following Musk's career for years. Corey Johnson joins me now, chief market strategist of Epistrophe Capital Research and previously a financial journalist with CNBC, my former colleague at Bloomberg, who has interviewed Musk many times. Corey, I want to start with the kind of headline of Elon Musk, now a trillionaire. That is more than the GDP of over 160 countries. And these aren't just like random countries. It's like Sweden, Ireland, Belgium, Singapore, Argentina. What's the like Cliff's Notes version of how did he get here?
21: He got here by starting businesses and convincing people that the value of those businesses is greater than the performance that they've had thus far. He sells a dream, and he's sold it better than anyone in the history of mankind.
3: To that point, you know, the valuation here, what we've seen market-wise just today, obviously up 20% since the stock actually started trading on the NASDAQ. Is this about Starlink cash flow? Is this about rockets? Is this about what may become of XAI that's currently hemorrhaging cash? Like, what are the fundamentals here?
21: I mean, the fundamentals looking backwards aren't great. Let me rephrase that. It's amazing what Elon Musk has done. It is amazing that they've built a private rocket company doing billions in revenues. It's amazing that they've created a way to get internet service into rural areas using satellites. Their AI business has not been amazing. It's been, you know, kind of really trailed what some of the other companies have done in that sector. But all of these businesses in total have lost a lot of money. So what's happening at this moment with the trading of the stock for the first time ever is regular investors and institutions are now getting on the risk train while some of the insiders at SpaceX are getting off. Insiders are selling billions of dollars worth of stock over into today and into the next few days and weeks and months. They're moving the risk into the public. The public is saying, I want to take the bet with Elon Musk that this business is going to be much greater than it is today.
3: To that point, you know, NASDAQ actually changed its rules for this IPO in a way that could mean index funds, obviously common holding and retirement accounts, will be investing in SpaceX much earlier than they typically would. What does that mean for everyday investors? And what does it mean for Musk?
21: I think for Musk, it means that the stock is going to go up even more. And it means that there is going to be forced buying of this stock because of the mechanisms of Wall Street. Now, many people's retirements are tied into index funds, not the S&P 500, but the NASDAQ 100 and similar index funds. They will be required to own SpaceX really quickly in an unusual way. And because of that requirement, lots of people's retirements are going to be tied to SpaceX whether they want it to be or not, because they're tied to the markets. The market is going to be tied to those rockets strapped on for whatever volatility is to come in the future here.
3: I keep thinking about, like, if a rocket blows up, which, by the way, is just part of the, it's not knocking SpaceX, like, yeah. It happens given what they're trying to do. Like, the market gyrations that will follow that, I don't actually have a question here. I've just been trying to think through. That seems like a risky place, yeah, given potential volatility. Well,
21: there's something to that, right? This is volatility, and it is a business. Elon Musk has embraced volatility maybe more than a lot of other CEOs have, and it has paid off for him often. It paid off wonderfully at Tesla. Tesla's going to be a very big company, almost a great big company. I wouldn't say it's a great company. It's a very big company. When he bought Twitter, it worked the other way. Twitter has really fallen dramatically under his ownership. The bet here is that things will go better. I think it's important, especially for your audience, especially for this show, Inside Politics, to recognize that the U.S. government is closely tied into this big company. More than 20% of revenues, which is to say one out of every $5, of the revenues for SpaceX come from the U.S. government, comes from U.S. taxpayers. Over $10 billion in just the last 3 years, or just under $10 billion, has come from the U.S. government. The U.S. government has given SpaceX $10 billion, and now Elon Musk is a trillionaire. I think that that's a relevant fact politically. Your panel and your show knows this better than I do. But I think that, you know, it's important to understand that this is a business where government contracts have been a huge chunk of the business from the very beginning. And the success of that business is now being turned, or the lack of success has been being turned over to shareholders in the markets. But the beneficiary, more than anyone else, is Elon Musk.
3: It's such a great point. And also on the kind of downstream effect of, is that a vulnerability when a new administration ends up coming in, given how we've seen this administration operate? Cor Johnson, by the way, for people who are visiting Cor in San Francisco, he once took me to, like, a private secret place that had the greatest wine cellar I've ever seen in my life. So look him up when you're out there. He knows all the people. He knows
21: Thanks
3: all the people.
21: Phil Mattingly. Really?
3: Cor Johnson, I appreciate you, my friend. Thank you so much.
21: Thanks for having me.
3: Well, after the break, why blow out 80 candles when you could just watch two dudes beat the hell out of each other in an octagon? The stage is set for a presidential birthday party like we've...
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3: In his lowest political lows, there's always been a place where President Trump could count on a warm welcome. The UFC. When most of Washington shunned him after January 6th, the arena cheered him on.
28: Standing ovation from the assembled masses here at UFC 302.
3: Went wild. You can hear it there. It's that history and that loyalty from UFC President Dana White and the fans of the UFC that brings us to the massive octagon claw thing sitting now on the White House South Lawn for Sunday's live fight for President Trump's 80th birthday. My panel is here now. I want to shout out at the top our colleagues Adam Kinkren, Elena Trina, and Julia Benbrook had this great story about on CNN Digital about how Trump decided to host a UFC fight at the White House. Basically, kind of was coming up with the idea fresh off of his 2024 win. To that point, Shelby, like, this is part of him. It's part of all the things that combined with his coalition to help him win in 2024. They've been there throughout. I'm a UFC fan, so, like, let's take that into account before I'm not necessarily as dismissive as other people are. What's the meaning of this?
29: Yeah, I mean, he loves the UFC. He loves sporting events. He is unique insofar as we saw him on the campaign trail go to a ton of sporting events. It helped him win the presidential election. He has continued that in this presidency. But when I talk to White House officials, administration officials, people close to the White House, I've gotten several different reasons as to why this event and what the event is kind of for. So, some people say that it is for the, and I think it's possible that maybe there's all of these reasons are accurate. The president has been focused on the beautification of D.C., and so this is an opportunity to sort of showcase that. There is the sports diplomacy of it all. The State Department yesterday signed a memorandum of understanding with the UFC. They signed an earlier partnership with the NFL, and so there is an attempt on the State Department side to sort of bring these events to a global stage and showcase kind of a softer side of America, albeit, you know, people beating each other up is not soft.
3: You get what you're saying, yeah.
29: But I also, when I ask some people close to the White House what this is all about, they look at me and they have said, it's not that deep. The president thinks this is cool. It's his birthday. He wants to have a big event.
3: I think, like, The simplicity of it is like everybody tries to think of like 8D chess or like 17 different layers. And on some level, it's like, I think he just thinks it's cool. And guess what? Like, he can do it. I do think you mentioned the State Department MOU. Like, there's the it's cool. Let's just do it. And then there's how Marco Rubio framed it. Watch.
5: When President Kennedy announced that we were going to put a man on the moon and return him safely to the earth, no one thought that was possible. And we did it. We are a nation founded on doing what no one else dared to do and no one else aspired to do. And at some level, that's what this whole company, what UFC has been.
3: David Chayan.
6: Yes, he just Phil? Compared the moon landing.
7: He just compared the moon landing.
6: You want to talk about comparing the UFC claw on the South
3: Lawn? It is true what Dana White and UFC have done has been amazing from a corporate perspective and from a sport growth perspective. That comparison, how do we feel about that?
6: I think it went a little far. That's just my sense of the metaphor there. I will say, to your point of the president showing up at all these sporting events throughout the campaign and then the president's, you know, we do know in sort of this transforming media consumption landscape that we are living through, live sports is like one of the still breakthrough things where America can, or slices, large slices of America convene around. And Donald Trump is keenly aware of that and like really knows how to inject himself into that to capture that attention in this attention economy. And he's used it with quite a bit of skill. And yes, it's his birthday. Yes, he thinks it's cool. But I think it's also a way to command attention.
3: Holtz, is it strange that the president's about to turn 80 years old?
8: I mean,
3: it's not given the fact he's the second straight.
8: Well, considering that they keep talking about how old Biden was, yeah. Right, and keep trying to make that point. Yeah, I mean, I think this is probably in some ways not going to have the effect that they wanted, because it's really going to drive home how old he is. I mean, they're going to be talking a lot about, boy, this guy's turning 80. So I also think part of this is his control. He wants to control the crowd. He likes to go to sporting events. He doesn't like to get booed. So he gets a crowd there that he is that's going to show adulation. Old school boxing, that's really Trump. It does kind of blow my mind a little bit that they've done this out on the White House lawn, as somebody who's been in Washington a long time, to think that this is actually happening there. But, you know, it's a great metaphor for what's going on in our politics, right? People are just pounding each other, pounding away.
3: Also a great metaphor. It's like sending a man to the moon.
8: It does seem like it was really expensive, though. I've seen that number.
3: $60 million, I think is what?
8: That seems like a lot. I don't know anything about the staging of something like this, but that really does. Am I wrong? Doesn't that seem like
3: Shelby, can I ask you real quick, just real quick, because I want to play this sound because I think it's kind of hilarious about the dynamics of fighting outside. Watch. Just watch.
9: There's just so many different variables you have to deal with, you know, the weather and, you know, the worst obviously being rain and lightning.
10: Yeah.
9: And then bugs.
11: So President Trump just opened the Rose Garden two nights ago and he invited me to dinner there.
19: Yeah.
11: The amount of gnats that were flying around, I'm like, holy shit.
20: You got bug strips everywhere? What are you going to do? Like, how are you going to stop the bugs? There's a lot of bugs.
3: It's like 100 degrees, and there are a lot of bugs in
29: Joe
3: D.C.
29: Joe Rogan doesn't like bugs. I don't like bugs either. There are actually a lot of bugs in D.C., but this is actually a real thing that Joe Rogan has repeatedly brought up. I used to play professional tennis, and when you are playing an indoor match versus when you are playing an outdoor match, the outdoor factors play a huge role in how you perform. Yep. And that's, you know, real. And this is coming from somebody who played outdoor, an outdoor sport. UFC is not an outdoor sport. So it does matter.
3: Yeah, it'll be interesting to see how it goes. Google Jabba Chamberlain, Nats, Cleveland. Yeah.
8: Wrong like, kind of
3: outdoor,
8: Nats.
3: Yeah.
8: Wrong kind of Nats.
3: Not the Nats we talk about in D.C., the ones that bother everybody. I could talk about this for a long time. We got a lot more show to do. We'll be right back.
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3: We're following breaking news on an active shooter situation in Midland, Texas. Right now, officers are in a standoff with the shooter. Officials say 11 people were shot and one died on the scene. CNN's Ryan Young is following the latest. Ryan, what more do we know right now?
38: Yeah, Phil, we're getting more information even as the minutes tick on here. We're told this active shooter situation is now over. We believe this is the standoff with the suspect is over. But what, like you said, 11 people shot, one dead so far. Something that we'll have to get clarification on is whether or not the person who is dead was the active shooter. So we'll have to get through that in the next few minutes or so. But take a listen to sound that we just got into our newsroom of some of those shots that were being fired there in Midland, Texas. So you hear some of the shots there in the distance. You can see officers on scene there, SWAT teams and officers from all around that area converge on this situation. There's also been an active train line, so that's been blocking our view at some points. This all happened on West Wall Street there in the Midland area. We know that there's plenty of victims at the hospital who are undergoing surgery right now. What's not clear from officials is whether or not the one person dead was that suspected shooter or whether or not it was another person. And then on top of that, again, we believe 11 people shot in the shooting that happened around 8 o'clock this morning when officers swarmed into this area, including first responders, to pull some of those victims out. We also know through the mayor that they're going to set up a reunification zone at the hospital to try to get some of these families back together with their loved ones. But they were warning people over the last hour and a half or so not to go in this area. A lot of people curious about what's going on. They heard those gunshots and people, of course, peeked outside and they were hoping that people would stop that. But once again, Midland, Texas, we're talking about West Wall Street, 11 victims, one dead. We now believe the standoff that has been going on for quite some time is over. And we'll have to see who this person who has now been told that is dead, who that person is. Phil?
3: Appreciate the great reporting and hustle, as always, from Ryan Young. Please keep us posted. No, this is a very fast-moving story. Thanks so much. Well, coming up, the race is over. The filter is gone. Senator John Cornyn is telling us, really is telling Carl Hulse, what he really thinks about the president who helped make this his final term in the Senate.
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6: Political defeat comes with a perk. Candor. That's what we're seeing from four-term Texas Senator John Cornyn in his first extensive interview since his primary loss. Cornyn talked to our good pal Carl Holz about the president he spent years accommodating, only to watch Trump torpedo his political career. Quote, if he would do that to me, he would do that to anybody. There's never going to be good enough for him, other than 100%. You know, slavish adherence to whatever he wants. But

0: away?
1: I think that he, you know, I've seen a lot of senators lose, and people have different reactions, incumbents. You know, some are fury, some are want to hide. John Cornyn wanted to talk. And, you know, I think what he wanted to say was he thought that the president is setting himself up for real problems because their polling in that race showed that if he had the president's endorsement, he skates to reelection over James Tallarico. Instead, now this is going to be a competitive race in Texas that's going to cost tens of millions of dollars. And he thinks that was not a bad deal for the president. He also says, you know, I have the 99.3% in quotes in my story because he said that's how much I've sided with the president, right? But the president couldn't forgive him, evidently, for some comments he made in 2023 that maybe Trump's time is over. However, Senator Cornyn also notes there's a lot of other people who've said much worse about him and are still around, and you can look at Ted Cruz, Marco Rubio, or J.D. Vance. So I do think there's a bigger story happening here, right? And that the Senate Republicans, this last-minute jab at them, came from a president who's frustrated that they haven't been doing exactly what he wants. John Thune was unwilling to get rid of the filibuster to pass this vote act that the president keeps demanding. They had started really revolting over the ballroom money. And I think this was a message like, you know what, if you folks aren't going to do what I want, I'll get people who will, even if it's at the cost of your colleagues. And I mean, that message has resonated over there. And I do think this is going to be something really to watch going forward. John Cornyn in that interview said, 7 months going to be a bumpy ride. I think with Senator Cornyn, no one thought he was going to be Senator Cassidy. Right. Who also was defeated because of Trump's lack of endorsement. He was a leadership guy. He was almost the majority leader. But I think in our conversation, he says, you know, I've got some cards to play. I'm going to play him. So
2: that was a particularly great point. I'll read it. The quote from the piece, as the president told President Zelensky when he was in his office a year or so ago, he said, you don't have any cards. Well, we've got some cards to play. And the we there, I think, is also reflective of he's not alone here. That idea of the president cracking down to send a message can boomerang and whack him right back in the face with Bill Cassidy, with Cornyn, with Tom Tillis, with Mitch McConnell. When you talk to White House officials, like, are they cognizant of, hey, the ground's shifting a little bit in the Senate?
3: Yeah, I've talked to administration officials about this specific race. And when the president decided to endorse Paxton, the argument was, well, you aren't seeing the internal numbers. Like, this is a safe bet. He can win. It doesn't matter. And he's more of a Trump ally. You saw clearly an aspect of this was the president's frustration with the few times that Cornyn had broken with him. And so there's acknowledgement from Trump administration officials that there are a group of lawmakers who can make things difficult for them, as we talked about earlier. But they still believe in the president's ability to strong arm this group by and large. And their argument essentially is, you know, they'll have their little tantrum and then at some point something bigger will come along that, you know, they'll get frustrated with Democrats and they'll get in line.
4: And by and large, they're probably right. I mean, that he will be able to do it, but not every time. And that's going to be different. And we've seen it recently. And it's, you know, there was that moment in the Oval Office where the president was asked when they were not going to fund the $1 billion security for the ballroom. Have you lost control of the Senate? And he kind of was like, I don't know. You know, I mean, he has this moment where you could see that reality was landing with him, that he understood that the ground had shifted. And I, you know, Cornyn, yes, I don't know that he'll be a firebrand and want to blow things up. That's not his style. But I don't think he'll be with the president on everything the president needs if he feels very strongly about
1: it. Blanche will be a good test coming up here. I think we're seeing John Thune, the majority leader, though. We're seeing a change in the way John Thune is acting towards the president. And he seems, you know, there's some tension there. Thune did not get a heads up on the nomination yesterday of Jay Clayton. But I, you know, someone asked Thune this week, like, hey, what you're doing, that could make the president angry and maybe get a mean tweet or something. And he goes, well, that may happen. And that's a different attitude from John Thune, I have to say.
3: And I do think an aspect of this, it goes back to, again, what we talked about earlier, which is there is recognition from these lawmakers that there is life after Trump. And they have to sort of realize that
0: Every day that passes, they get closer to that moment, and they will adjust

0: They're politicians, if nothing else. It's an awesome interview by Carl. Great work, as always. Guys, thank you very much. You may know her as Mrs. Dow Jones. Haley Sachs is on a mission. Create more rich people beyond just Elon Musk. She joins us with her New York Times bestselling blueprint, Future Rich Person.
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27: American credit card delinquency is at its highest level in 15 years. A whopping 76% of Americans called cost of living issues their biggest economic problem in a recent CNN poll. Americans that are trying to pay the bills, they're weighing, save or spend. Our next guest wants to reframe the mindset entirely. Enter Haley Sacks, or as you may know her, as everyone knows her, Mrs. Dow Jones. Haley is the author of the New York Times bestseller, Future Rich Person, The New Rules for Building Wealth. Even if you're stuck, broke, and that billionaire won't text you back. It's the latest in the IP Summer Book Club. Haley, thank you so much for being here, for joining us. I'm fascinated by, I spend a lot of time reporting on the economy, a lot of time reporting on affordability issues, the kind of mindset shift here. Start with kind of big picture, how you were thinking through things as you wrote this book.
28: You know, I love that question, Phil, because when I started writing this book, I was really thinking about, like, in the canon of finance books, what is missing? And what I really found was all of the advice was so outdated, right? Like, the American dream is so different now than it was for our parents' generation. It's no longer, you know, stay at a job for 30 years, max out that 401k. Like, you know, we've inherited a completely different economy, but the rules had not changed. And so I wrote Future Rich Person because we need the new rules for building wealth.
27: There are so many people that I talk to when I'm reporting out in the country that feel like the entire system's broken. Right.
28: Yeah.
27: Or worse, rigged, intentionally rigged against them. Walk through some of the things they should be thinking about despite that.
28: You know, I think the first thing to know is that your mindset really is everything. And so what you see with a lot of people is that they have something that we call learned financial helplessness. So it's this idea that the world is already, you know, so far gone. There's no opportunity. We're on a floating rock. The world is burning. So we might as well, like, use buy now, pay later to finance our Coachella tickets and focus on faking rich instead of being rich. But there still is so much opportunity to grow wealth. And the people who win are the ones who are going to look for it.
27: The like, I love Future Rich Person because it seems like an appropriate way to frame, like, this iteration of the American dream. We're looking at, like, the first generations to be worse off than their parents. One key part of that is owning a home. You write, we're paying 100% more for homes than our parents did. They could have bought two houses for every one we can afford. And honestly, most of us can't even afford one. What will it take for that to feel and reach again?
28: You know, Phil, it's really tough. I'm not going to sugarcoat it. Like, you know, cost of living is up 67% since 2000. Wages are only up 7%. We just got that inflation report, you know, highest in 3 years. And it does feel really unfair. Meanwhile, we have, like, the world's first trillionaire, and he doesn't even own a home. So, you know, it is definitely trying times. But one thing that I really encourage people to do is actually look at the numbers instead of thinking through the American dream that we've, like, inherited that people just think is correct. Because actually, in many cities, if you invest your down payment money instead of buying a home and rent instead, you are going to make more than you would to buy and sell a house.
27: To that point, that one of the things that you also hear a lot is, like, generational wealth. Sometimes it's framed as a very negative thing when it's people with a lot of money. People that don't have it or did not have something passed down to them are trying to think, how can I pass something down to my kids? What would your advice be to them?
28: So the first thing with generational wealth is you must put your own oxygen mask on first, because you cannot take out loans for retirement. Kids can take out loans for school. So first of all, make sure that your finances are in order before you prioritize this, because otherwise it creates this generational cycle where, you know, then as you get older, they're going to have to take care of you. But, you know, one thing I will say, if you're a kid born between 2025 and 2028, make sure that you open that Trump account. I know we're on CNN, but, like, I'm going to say it, Trump account, you got to do it. It's $1,000 for signing up, but make sure that you actually sign up because it's not automatic and that you invest it. And then past that, I'm a big fan of a 529 account, which is an account for investing in education, but it's very flexible. And then I also love a custodial brokerage account. I mean, if you put $100 a month in a custodial brokerage for a kid, you get around a 10% return, and then you stop when they're 18. By the time they're in their 60s, they're going to have over $3 million.
27: It's such great advice. By the way, on Trump accounts, good policy is good policy, man. Like, it makes a lot of sense. Credit to them for doing that. The book is Future Rich Person, The New Rules for Building Wealth. It is out now. Haley Sachs, thank you so much. I really appreciate your time.
28: Thank you for having me.
27: And thank you for joining Inside Politics. CNN News Central starts right now.

0: Do they have a deal? Pakistan saying the U.S. and Iran have a final text of a peace agreement. The country's prime minister saying peace has never been this close. And IPO fever, SpaceX's launch on Wall Street turning Elon Musk into a trillionaire as the company goes public. But is SpaceX more about the sizzle than the steak?
1: And the World Cup comes home. Team USA taking the field for the first time just a few hours from now. How will Americans do against the world's best? We're following these major developing stories and many more, all coming in right here to CNN News Central. We start this afternoon with breaking news on the war with Iran. After hours of tense exchanges on what appears to be an emerging agreement, Pakistan's prime minister just posted this, quote, "We can confirm that a final agreed-upon text of the peace deal has been reached, and Pakistan is now working closely with both sides to finalize the next steps. Peace has never been this close as it is now." Let's go live at the White House with CNN's Elena Treen. Elena, what are you learning?
2: Yeah, look, we are hearing a lot of different things now from the president, the vice president, from the Iranians. But I think what we saw the president reshare, he reshared a post actually from the Iranian foreign minister, Abbas Araghchi, saying, echoing that post that you had just shared, that a memorandum of understanding has never been closer. Trump shared this on his own Truth Social page. I think in line, and what this shows is really that they are confident, there is a lot of optimism that they are closing in on finalizing this deal. Now, as for what is in this, a senior administration official told me and our colleague Kristen Holmes that essentially the deal would include provisions to dismantle Iran's nuclear program and end Tehran's funding of terrorist groups. I'm going to walk through these bullet points. One in which they had outlined is that, one, nuclear material will be destroyed and removed. The nuclear program will be dismantled. None of their money released until they perform, referring to, of course, the frozen funds that Iran says that they want to be unfrozen immediately, and that the Strait of Hormuz will be open. They add that Iran will no longer be funding terrorist groups. The official told us that essentially this would be a performance-based deal. One thing to keep in mind through all of this, with this memorandum of understanding, is that this is really a deal to make another deal. If this does get signed, we are told it could be signed in Geneva as early as this Sunday, that would then trigger another negotiating period to really work out what we've heard from the Secretary of State, Marco Rubio, say would be highly technical talks about the specifics of how they would implement all of these different bullet points. Now, the other thing I do want to mention as well is what we heard from the president this morning. He lashed out really at Iran for what they were reporting was in this agreement. The president had decried Tehran as, quote, dishonorable for what he said, again, were inaccurate descriptions of this agreement. I would note that Iranian state media outlets have reported earlier that Iran would not commit to ceding management of the strait and that the agreement would demand the release of $24 billion of Iran's frozen funds. So look, I think where we stand, and I've been talking to officials throughout the Trump administration, Boris, all day about this, is that they are very confident that they are closing in on this. There are, of course, still some small things that they need to be worked out, but the goal and the hope is that they can get this done and have this signed in person in Europe in just a couple of days. We'll have to see whether or not that's actually, if they're actually able to meet that, but that is the hope that they currently have.
1: Yeah, the next few hours are going to be critical toward that end. Elena Treen, live at the White House, thank you so much. Brianna?
0: We turn now to a CNN exclusive. Some new reporting on just how close the U.S. came to launching a secret ground operation in Iran. Top military officials reportedly rushing to meet late last month, but then President Trump put the plans on hold. CNN's Natasha Bertrand has these exclusive details here. Tell us what this plan was.
3: Yeah, so let's set the scene a little bit. So General Dan Kane, who is the chairman of the Joint Chiefs of Staff, the U.S.'s top general in the country, he made a very secretive and rushed trip to U.S. Central Command headquarters late last month on May 19th, rushing all the way from Europe, where he was attending as a senior NATO ministerial in Brussels, to rush back to U.S. Central Command headquarters to receive in-person briefings on this operation that was very close to being greenlit. but for the U.S. military to go in and forcibly seize Iran's highly enriched uranium stockpile, which is spread out across multiple locations, we're told, the majority of which is at the Isfahan nuclear facility inside Iran, an extremely risky and high-stakes operation that we are told General Kane had to be briefed on in person. It was extremely sensitive. The briefing was so urgent that he had to fly to Tampa, where he was only on the ground for a matter of hours before he then returned to Washington, D.C. To brief President Trump on all of the options for this operation. Now, according to one of our sources, this operation was so high risk that it was deemed potentially extreme risk of high rates of casualties because, according to the source, we'd have to set up a massive presence inside Iran of U.S. ground troops. Essentially, we would have to invade.
0: Okay, that is stunning, right? Ultimately, though, the mission didn't happen. I mean, is that why?
3: Two reasons. The first is that President Trump essentially hit pause on this operation after being briefed on it. Because he was warned that it would prolong the war, Iran would seriously retaliate. It would plunge the global economy into further turmoil. That's one reason. And then the second reason is that potential for extremely high casualties. And we kind of saw him hint at this yesterday when he was talking to Fox News about a potential operation to take Karg Island, which is that oil export hub that is so key to Iran, where he said he's not sure if the American people would be able to stomach such an operation, because that would also be a very high casualty, potentially operation for the U.S. military to undertake. So he was very aware in these briefings that this could cause a significant number of dead and wounded American troops. And that's not something that at that moment he was prepared to authorize. But it's still very much on the table, depending on how these talks go. Obviously, we see the administration coming out and saying, look, they're saying they're going to relinquish their highly enriched uranium, which is the key to making a nuclear weapon. But if these fall apart, this operation it's been planned. It is very much still in the works, we're told. It's on the table.
0: Wow. And now Iran knows about it. Natasha Bertrand, thank you for that reporting. Still to come, a federal judge indefinitely blocking President Trump's nearly $2 billion anti-weaponization fund. So what happens next? Plus, we're days away from fight night at the White House, but even some allies worry that it comes with more risks than rewards. First, though, we're following a deadly standoff in Texas where at least 11 people have been shot and one person has been killed. These important stories and more all coming up on CNN News Central.
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23: 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I mean the hot dogs. I'm sorry, it's an old habit.
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0: We are following some breaking news out of Midland, Texas, where we have just learned the suspect in a mass shooting has been found dead. 11 people were shot in this. One person was killed.
1: Let's get the latest from CNN senior national correspondent Ryan Young. Ryan, what are you learning?
25: Yeah, Boris and Brianna, look, the standoff started around 8 o'clock this morning, and from what we're told, shots were fired, 11 people shot, one person dead, police shutting down this area in Midland, Texas, as they rushed in. In fact, we have video from the scene where you could hear the gunshots being fired over and over. Let's first take a listen.

0: Yeah, as you can see there, an eyewitness tells CNN that someone else was so concerned about this, they actually used their truck, a good Samaritan, used their truck to block the exit so other people wouldn't get caught in this crossfire. SWAT teams from around the area came in to shut this area down as they had that standoff. You can see these officers using their cars, their SUVs, as a blockade, as they maybe traded shots with that suspect. We now believe that suspect is dead. Within the next 10 minutes or so, we're expecting an update from the mayor about exactly what happened here. This all really taking place on West Wall Street in Midland. It's about 5 hours away from Dallas. As you can understand, people in that area were scared and concerned about exactly what's going on. We don't have a motive yet in whether or not what business was involved when this shooting took place or a description of the suspect. All that should be coming within the next hour or so. Our entire newsroom is working on this as we speak. But what we're told, the shooting happened early this morning. Again, 11 people shot. People are at Midland Hospital right now getting emergency surgery. Those who've suffered wounds from this shooting, one person dead. And then again, we believe that shooter is dead as well. So we're continuing to get information about this shooting that happened in Midland, Texas, as all these SWAT teams and emergency personnel swarmed in the area. The good news is here, and as I talked about before, Good Samaritan stepping in, blocking that highway exit to stop other people from being involved in this. We're still gathering information. Our team working to get the extra details, and we'll bring it to you a little later on.
1: Guys? Yeah, we hope those victims turn out okay. Ryan Young, keep us posted with the latest. Thank you. This just in, a federal judge says she does not believe that President Trump's plan for a $1.8 billion anti-weaponization fund has been permanently sidelined, so she's issued an order indefinitely blocking that proposal.
2: Yeah, the Justice Department has argued that the fund was dead and a court order was not needed. CNN senior justice correspondent Evan Perez is here with the latest. Evan, what can you tell us?
3: Well, the idea of whether this is dead or not, you can see judges are not buying it, and there's a reason for that. The president himself, the president of the United States himself, has said that, even though the fund that Todd Blanche, the attorney general, acting attorney general, had proposed last month, and which he withdrew earlier this month, even though that's not going forward, he still believes that people need to be compensated, and he has made that clear. And behind the scenes, we know that those discussions have continued. I'll read you just a part of what the judge said today. She said, when the President of the United States says he wants something to happen, that's a pretty good indicator that there will be an incentive and motive to make it happen. And so the question now is, what happens with this? Now, let's listen to what Todd Blanche has said when asked about whether this is going forward and what the status of it is. Listen.
4: We are not moving forward with the fund, period. The reasons for the fund is something that President Trump talked about for a long time, which is the fact that there were a lot of people in this country who had their government weaponized against them. The reasons for the fund, I think, remain as important as they were before, but we are not moving forward with the fund.
5: Me, personally, I think the weaponization fund is a great idea, and so do many other Republicans. You have to get it approved. If they get it approved, that's great. If they don't get it approved, I'd be disappointed.
3: And so there you go. That's part of what the judges are looking at, and what we know are behind the scenes conversations that are still ongoing about how to approach this. Maybe not call it the weaponization fund, but to find another way to do that.
1: So to that point, this order by this judge, what does it mean for the future?
3: Well, it means what she is trying to do is to block this from being done in any way. And one of the concerns she raised was to compensate January 6th, people who participated in January 6th. And one of the pieces of reporting that we have that we're publishing shortly on CNN.com is that one idea is to try to collect money from banks. There's an investigation ongoing by the Justice Department for so-called debanking of people who participated in January 6th, people who had their accounts closed. And the idea is that those people should be compensated by those banks for debanking them. Here's the wrinkle. Those banks that did that were doing it because of the risks that were associated with that, which were existing regulations. They're essentially following the rules at the time. Trump says that they should never have closed the banks, the bank accounts of those people. His own bank accounts were closed after January 6th. And so there's this investigation that is now ongoing by the U.S. Attorney in the District of Columbia. And the idea that is being discussed in the administration is to perhaps use that money to try to pay those people again for what happened after January 6th.
2: Yeah, that doesn't sound...
3: Again, the idea is it's not dead until it's dead.
2: No, maybe there's another reincarnation of
3: exactly.
2: it, right? Evan,
3: it shall rise again.
2: It shall. All right, Evan, thank you. Still ahead, reports of an agreement, the latest on negotiations with Iran to end the war.
1: But first, they're about to get it on the South Lawn. We're going to be joined by two-time UFC champion Dominic Cruz, a.k.a. the Dominator, ahead of this fight night at the White House.
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1: Breaking news on the Octagon on the South Lawn. Just moments ago, a federal judge rejected a request to block President Trump from hosting a UFC fight at the White House. Finishing touches on the unprecedented event are now underway. The UFC is putting on a series of mixed martial arts matches on Sunday, and tonight they're actually holding weigh-ins with fighters facing off at the Lincoln Memorial. All of it part of the celebrations to commemorate the nation's 250th birthday. The event, of course, is a massive undertaking, transforming the White House into an arena, preparing for over 4,000 people on the South Lawn, more than 100,000 from the general public close by, at a watch party at the Ellipse, and potentially millions watching on the air and online. With us now, someone who spent a lot of time in the Octagon, the Dominator, two-time UFC bantamweight champion Dominic Cruz. He's the host of the Love and War podcast. Dominic, thank you so much for joining us. You're going to be working this event as an analyst. I wonder what you think folks at home should be watching for, especially those that aren't as familiar with MMA.
9: Well, you know, anybody who's not familiar with MMA gets to learn that we take ourselves to the bitter end to make sure that we're prepared for high-level competition. And it's really about discipline, pushing yourself to the edge, and so many things that everyday Americans go through, which is working yourself to the bone. And that's what we do in order to get to this position. Anybody who's on this card is the elite-level athlete.
1: And being on this card also means that you're part of a night that has been unlike any for the UFC, because it's not just that you're fighting on the South Lawn of the White House. You're going to be outside in D.C. summertime humidity. It's going to be hot. There's probably going to be bugs. The canvas is probably going to be slippery. What does this mean for the fighters? How should they adjust to those conditions?
9: Well, you know, as prize fighters, we're some of the toughest human beings on earth. We make it through sweaty days, hard days, beat up days. So a little bit of bugs and some heat is just another day for us. A lot of times we're training in saunas anyway, so we're used to 110 degree heat while we train. So I think they'll handle it no problem, whether the canvas is slippery or not. We're some of the greatest athletes on earth that can adjust to everything.
1: I wonder what having this huge event at the White House means for UFC and for combat sports in general.
9: Well, for combat sports, it's epic because, you know, when I started this thing 20 years ago, it was illegal in every state in the United States. And now, 20 years later, we're on CNN and we're breaking through to the entire world. So what I think the main focus is freedom. This is the 250 year of America. And that's the neutral ground that we all are, which is we all love each other. We're all together. And, you know, as fighters, we get to go out there and beat each other up to the bitter end and then shake hands at the end of it. And I think that's a great symbolism for what this world can use. We don't always have to get along. We don't always have to agree, but we can shake hands at the end of it and come together. And if anything else, that's the great thing that we get to represent in freedom and for the military and for the men and women and the land, the water and the sea. They make it possible so that we can even have this event, so that we can have freedom of speech, so we can have freedom in general. Without these people, without this military, you know, we couldn't even hold this event. So I'm so grateful for that as well.
1: Dominic, before we go, we actually had Georges St. Pierre on yesterday, GSP, and I asked him this question. I'm curious to get your response. If you had to pick one president in U.S. history that you think would dominate in the Octagon, who would that president be?
9: Let's say Lincoln, because this guy was tall, he was lanky, he had the height, he had the range. And if we're just talking about only fighting abilities, I'd say maybe him because of his reach and how tall he is. That would really support him.
1: I feel like that's the easy answer. Legend has it that he won something like 300 fights and only lost once. He was a wrestler. A lot of people don't know that. Dominic Cruz, thank you so much. Good luck to you on Sunday. And that's bad timing for that glitch to happen right there. Either way, we have plenty of more news to come ahead. Pakistani negotiators say that the U.S. and Iran have finalized the text of a peace agreement. We have breaking news.
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0: We do have breaking news. A federal judge, as you are looking at these live pictures, just ruling that the Kennedy Center must remove all signage bearing President Trump's name. The Art Center's board had sought to keep the name on the building while it appeals the case. It filed that appeal on Thursday ahead of today's deadline to remove all references to the Trump Kennedy Center. The judge saying in his ruling, the board, quote, have not made a strong showing that they are likely to succeed on the merits of an appeal. So again, these are live pictures that you're looking at the Kennedy Center. As we see a work crew there, we're going to keep an eye on this and we'll bring you this as this continues throughout the day. We'll see what exactly is happening there. We do continue to follow breaking news on the war with Iran. A senior U.S. official just gave some details on the framework, and this includes reopening the Strait of Hormuz and lifting the U.S. blockade on Iranian ports. It also calls for the dismantling of Iran's nuclear program and would relieve Iran of a lot of economic pressures that they have been under for years. This comes after Pakistan's prime minister announced that the U.S. and Iran have reached what's described as the final agreed upon text of a possible peace agreement, adding that the two sides are working to finalize the next steps. Let's talk about this now with Javed Ali. He's a former senior director for counterterrorism on the National Security Council under President Trump. He's also an associate professor of practice at the University of Michigan. Okay, this is really interesting. The reopening of the Strait, lifting of the U.S. blockade, dismantling Iran's nuclear program, which would include the U.S. obtaining Iran's enriched material, destroying it on site, then taking it out of the country. And then this sort of euphemism of relieving Iran of its economic pressures. That's giving them money, right? But that's huge. How are you seeing this?
1: So, Brianna, nice to be with you again. And yes, this deal, if the key points as described, it seems like it's the maximalist U.S. position that has been agreed to, or at least some level of that maximalist position. And the Iranians are going to now have to comply with these different conditions. But they also have probably made the U.S. has made concessions to get Iran to get to this point of the deal. And so we're just going to have to wait and see the mechanics and the timing and verification of compliance. This is where that's the hard part of this, beyond just the words on the paper.
0: Okay, we'll talk about that verification in a second. But this sort of relieving Iran of a lot of the economic pressures that they've been under, this has been the tricky part, because Iran wants money and their economy has really been struggling for years and years at this point. And Trump has been loath to want to be seen as doling out cash to Iran. This is something that he criticizes the Obama administration for in its JCPOA. How do you see this part of things?
1: So, yes, it is going to be about unfreezing billions and billions of dollars of Iranian assets, to include large cash reserves, lifting some of the sanctions, getting the military pressure off the Iranian ports and allowing more Iranian traffic to navigate through the Strait of Hormuz. These are all things that Iran needs to rebuild its economy that has been so damaged and under pressure for decades, not even just years.
0: The handing out of money, relieving this economic pressure, how do you phase that in? How does the U.S. phase that in without being in the position of giving Iran something for an agreement that it may not make good on, and then Iran is still out the door with money?
1: Well, this is when it comes down to the sort of compliance and verification of that compliance. The U.S., I would have to believe, is going to build an architecture from an intelligence perspective and other types of capabilities to look really closely at what is Iran doing to live up to the terms of these conditions. And if, based on whatever that intelligence picture shows, if they're not, then the U.S. may resume the sanctions, resume economic pressure. Who knows? Maybe even military operations. But I think that's the terms that have been agreed to.
0: Okay, so how are you seeing this? Because it seems like you are looking at these agreements and you're kind of waiting to see. But we also saw the president with his Truth Social post yesterday talking about, you know, his signing is kind of TBD. I don't know that we'd heard him say something like that before, but we've heard him so many times talk about a deal being near. It's just a few days away. It's hard sometimes to know if that's actually the truth. So how are you seeing?
1: Sure. So, yes, for the last several weeks, if not a couple months, we have heard that in the past, both sides were close to a deal with different terms or different conditions. But I would argue over the last 24 hours, all the indicators suggest that a deal has actually been agreed to.
0: And why is that?
1: Because of the statements from not only President Trump, but what you're seeing from the Iranian foreign minister, the Pakistani foreign minister. I don't think we would be seeing those kind of statements and those kind of assertions unless the Iranians have agreed to live up to some aspect of this.
0: So how do we see the issue of the Strait playing out here in the near term? I mean, what do you think the timeline could be for that?
1: This is going to take weeks, if not months, I would have to believe, because there have been ships sort of still resting in the Strait for weeks, if not months as well. So it's going to take time for this navigation to open up, and Iran will theoretically not be able to interfere with that shipping and certainly not be able to fire or attack any of those ships as well. And if they do, again, does the U.S. decide to strike Iran, and how does that affect the MOU at that point?
0: Yeah, the president does seem reticent to do that. He really is looking for an off-ramp here.
1: I agree.
0: We'll have to see. I mean, this is pretty interesting news. Javed, thank you so much for being with us. So who wants to be a trillionaire? Elon Musk is now the world's first after SpaceX goes public. Should you invest? We'll talk about it on the other side.
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24: Now to some of the other headlines we're watching this hour. Singer and actress Ariana Grande is calling on the White House to stop using her music after the administration posted a video promoting its immigration policy. The 14-second long TikTok video shows officers, including ICE agents, handcuffing and arresting people as her 2024 song Bye plays over it. Grande responded to the video, writing, "Please do not use my music in relation to this barbaric, inhumane, heinous nonsense." In response to her comment, a White House official says what is barbaric and heinous are the people who've illegally crossed the border and have injured or murdered American citizens. Also, new research is partially blaming the nation's declining fertility on smartphones. The study was led by an economist with the National Bureau of Economic Research and focused on the four-year period after the first iPhone came out in 2007. It found that in U.S. counties where more than 90% of residents had smartphone access, the fertility rate fell significantly more than in counties where less than 10% of people had network coverage. And a powerful storm system is now targeting much of the east after unleashing tornadoes and hurricane force wind gusts across the Midwest, leveling entire neighborhoods and killing at least one person in Iowa. Police say a 54-year-old man died after being hit by a tree at a homeless encampment in Des Moines. A cameraman rushed to help a man trapped under the debris of a collapsed home in Streator, Illinois, just south of Chicago. Look at this video. Police were able to arrive and pull him out of that rubble to safety. The storms have generated nearly 1,500 damage reports this week. Hundreds of thousands remain without power. Brianna.
0: SpaceX, we have liftoff. The company launching on Wall Street this morning with a historic initial public offering of stock. The IPO turned Elon Musk into the world's first trillionaire, and it raised more money than any company's IPO ever, $75 billion. The other numbers, just eye-popping here. Shares were listed at $135 each. At the current price, SpaceX is now valued at well over $2 trillion.

0: was a really oversubscribed IPO, to put it mildly here, reportedly 4 times the amount of stock available. You tried to buy SpaceX. Did you get any?
1: I requested 150 shares from Robinhood, and at about 11 p.m. Eastern last night, I was informed that my allocation was 1 share. And it's really funny, Brianna. You know, I was in Los Angeles last week, and I took an Uber and a Lyft to and from the airport. Both drivers, upon hearing that I hosted a markets podcast, asked me what I thought of SpaceX. Name recognition often wins elections. Well, SpaceX has name recognition among everyone, especially among those who don't usually invest. And that's why I was only allocated 1 share of my requested 150. Everyone wants a piece of this company.
0: All right. Well, you have one, right? On your podcast, though, you said the stock was wildly overpriced based on the fundamentals, that this is essentially a bet on Elon Musk. Tell us more about that.
1: Yeah. So a million people have asked me, is the stock going to go up or is the stock going to go down? Here's the thing. Trying to predict the price of SpaceX stock is like trying to predict the price of a Pokemon card. Because SpaceX stock is like an Elon Musk trading card. You're buying it for emotional reasons, not financial. And like a Pokemon card, those are trading at record high right now. SpaceX stock could get you rich, like Tesla has for so many people. But what is a Pikachu card worth? Well, Elon said yesterday it's worth $135 per share, take it or leave it. And the reason so many people are taking it is because Elon's emotional appeal is so strong. The lore of Elon Musk is that he's gotten millions of people rich, thanks mostly to Tesla. And anybody who's ever bet against him has lost their money. And the reason Tesla stock is so high is the same reason SpaceX stock is so high. Elon's ability to tell awesome stories. For Tesla, the story was, at first, sustainable energy. Then it was robotaxis. Now it's putting Optimus Prime humanoid robots in everybody's home. And for SpaceX, we've seen a similar evolution of the storytelling. But all of them just keep you wrapped on the edge of your seat. First, it was colonizing Mars. Now it's data centers in space powered by the sun. Someday it's going to change again. You know, Nick and I jumped in to the first, to the S-1, the IPO paperwork. And the first sentence of that for SpaceX, it read like a sermon at a church, but it was written by Elon Musk. So this stock is purely about the emotional appeal. So don't try to calculate the financials and figure out the right valuation based on the profits. This is like owning memorabilia of an artist that you love, an Elon Musk trading card.
0: Really interesting. All right. I do feel like I should know the cost of a Pikachu card. By the way, I'm at that point in my life with children. SpaceX's main drivers of profit are its rocket launches and its Starlink satellite business, but it really sees this future growth in AI where it's facing a ton of competition, right? From Google, OpenAI, Anthropic. So knowing that, how risky is this stock?
1: That's the wildest part of this whole SpaceX IPO story. SpaceX arguably has 2 monopolies, which is pretty incredible. It has a rocket launch monopoly, so it can become an interplanetary species someday. And it's got a space connectivity monopoly. So 80% of the rocket launches and nearly 100% of satellite internet through Starlink. So those have both seen profits in the past, the rocket launch business and the space connectivity business. But now, after SpaceX acquired xAI earlier in the year, Elon is saying that AI is the only business that you need to care about. So he famously calculated this total addressable market, a TAM, of $28 trillion. That is the potential revenue that SpaceX could make in the future, according to SpaceX. Now, for context, that's about the size of the United States GDP. So Elon Musk thinks SpaceX can make the entire economic output of the United States in 1 year of sales. But if you look closer at that number, 93% of SpaceX's TAM is AI. So only 7% of SpaceX is the two monopolies that they are running, the rocket launch business and the satellite connectivity business. So AI is simultaneously the only reason to buy the stock because it's the biggest opportunity, according to Elon. But it's also the only reason not to buy the stock because it's the horribly unprofitable part of the business.
0: Yeah, it's the wild card. It is the Pikachu card, if you will, in all of this. Jack Gravici Kramer, full circle we went there. Thank you so much. Really appreciate all your insights and expertise. And you can hear the best one yet wherever you listen to podcasts. Coming up, Team USA about to kick off its World Cup.

0: journey at a time when soccer's popularity is hitting new heights here at home, or football, as a lot of people call it. We're talking about what's at stake.
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3: 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Depression symptoms, like lack of interest and negative thoughts, can hold me back. I wanted to break through. I asked about Vraylar. Adding Vraylar to an antidepressant significantly reduces overall depression symptoms better than an antidepressant alone.
4: 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Antidepressants may increase these in those under 25. Report fever, stiff muscles, or confusion, which may be life-threatening, or uncontrolled muscle movements, which may not go away. High blood sugar may lead to coma or death. Weight gain and high cholesterol may occur. Difficulty moving, uncontrolled movements, tremors, feeling like you need to move.
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15: The long four-year wait for soccer fans across the globe is finally over. The World Cup is officially back. The U.S. men's national team kicks off its quest tonight against Paraguay and hopes to maximize its advantage with a rowdy home crowd at SoFi Stadium in Los Angeles. Over the next 5 weeks, more than 100 matches will be played in 16 cities across the U.S., Canada, and Mexico. And this year's tournament has the largest field ever, 48 teams vying for the Cup, 16 more than in 2022. So how will the U.S. stack up against the competition? Let's discuss with Paul Tenorio. He's a senior writer for The Athletic and the author of The Messi Effect, How the Global Legend Changed the Future of Soccer. Paul, thanks so much for being with us. Now that we're on the verge of the U.S. opening game, what does this mean not only for North America, but for the United States in particular to play host to the largest sporting event in the world?
16: It's an enormous opportunity for the sport in this country to grow and to continue to kind of find its mark in the domestic sports landscape. I think it's an opportunity for the U.S. men's national team to change the way people think about American men's soccer players and the U.S. team. Obviously, the women's team has been at the top of international soccer for a long time, and the men have just won one knockout game in the modern era of the World Cup. This is an opportunity now to do something different. You have the home field advantage. You have the opportunity to play in front of big pro U.S. crowds. Can that be the difference maker? And at the same time, hosting all these games gives an opportunity for what MLS and American soccer has built over the last three decades to be shown off across the world.
15: Yeah, so how do you think the U.S. side is going to fare this year?
16: Yeah, it's a difficult one. Look, they're in a group that doesn't have the big giants of international soccer because they were in pot one as a host, but they also didn't draw any minnows. This group has teams that are very evenly matched. Paraguay, Australia, Turkey, and the U.S. Actually, when you look at all of the groups in the World Cup, there's the least amount of difference between them in the FIFA rankings and in the ELO rankings, which shows strength of the team. So I think the U.S. has the opportunity to do well. They should have, having the home field advantage, they should be able to get results against these teams. But there won't be a game that they're going into and saying, we should win this 100%. For me, my expectation around this team is they should win the group. Playing at home in a World Cup tournament means the expectation, the bare minimum, is that they win the group. Because it's an expanded tournament, they'll have to win a knockout game to get to the round of 16, which is where they got in 2022. And for us to really feel like there's been progress around a group that has had so much hope and hype, this quote-unquote golden generation of American soccer, I think they need to win that round of 16 game as well for this tournament to feel like a success.
15: And which teams are you penciling in as most likely to reach the final?
16: Well, I think France, for me, is the favorite. It's interesting because Spain and France are the two best teams in this tournament, but they could end up seeing each other in a semifinal if this tournament plays out with chalk. Some of the other groups and teams I'm looking at to make runs, I think Portugal has a better team than most people realize. And obviously Cristiano Ronaldo playing in his last World Cup. In the same way Argentina kind of was galvanized around Messi and trying to win a World Cup for Messi, I think there's some elements of that with this Portugal team. I also think we saw Mexico open the tournament yesterday at home at the Azteca in Mexico City. They have the best home field advantage of any team in this tournament. And while they don't have their strongest team, and you know this isn't the Mexico teams of their biggest strengths with their star players, that home field advantage, the opportunity to play at home at altitude in Mexico City, I think gives them a possibility of being the dark horse of this tournament, a team that could end up making a run deeper than most people realize. Keep an eye on a potential round of 16 matchup in Mexico City between Mexico and England, one team that a lot of people are picking. I think Mexico could pull off an upset in that game and be the team that we all kind of are talking about in the same way that Morocco did in 2022.
15: Yeah, that was a crazy run for Morocco. A lot of action to keep track of. Paul Tenorio, thanks so much for walking us through that.
16: Thanks for having me.
15: Of course. A new hour of CNN News Central starts right now.
0: It's all in the details. The White House outlining a possible agreement with Iran to end the war. We're going to look at what that could look like. Backlash in Baltimore, ICE detaining two people at a school, and in full view of children waiting for kindergarten graduation ceremonies. Now school and city officials want answers about what happened. And meet the world's first trillionaire, SpaceX, going public with a historic IPO, but there are questions about whether Elon Musk and his company can deliver on some big promises. We're following these major developing stories and many more, all coming in right here to CNN News Central. We'll be right back.
15: We're following breaking news on the framework of a possible peace agreement with Iran. Here's what a senior administration official just said it includes: reopening the Strait of Hormuz, lifting the U.S. blockade of Iranian ports, and the U.S. obtaining Iran's enriched nuclear material. In return, if Iran complies, it would be relieved of a lot of economic pressures. If signed, this would trigger a 60-day period for technical negotiations to take place. Let's get reaction from the region with CNN's Jeremy Dimon, who's in Tel Aviv for us. So, Jeremy, as we've heard now from both sides, this is the closest we've come to a deal actually being finalized.
17: Yeah, that's exactly right, Boris. I mean, we've heard President Trump in the past say that a deal is within reach within a matter of days, but this time does feel different because it's not just President Trump who is saying it. You have all of the different players that are participating in these negotiations indicating that they are basically at the five-yard line here when it comes to this deal. We've heard from the Iranian foreign minister himself, who tweeted that the two sides have, quote, never been closer to a deal. The Pakistani prime minister, who's playing a key role in mediating these negotiations, says that the two sides have reached a final agreed upon text and that they're now working to finalize the next steps. We've also heard from sources indicating that a deal could be signed as soon as Sunday with a potential signing ceremony in Geneva, Switzerland. But in terms of what's actually in this deal, that's where things start to break apart a little bit more, because different sides are spinning this yet unreleased deal so far in very different ways. If you listen to Iran's state media, then you hear one story. If you listen to U.S. officials, you hear a very different story altogether. A senior administration official just briefed reporters on this emerging framework agreement between the United States and Iran. This official said that it would include the reopening of the Strait of Hormuz and the lifting of the U.S.'s blockade on Iranian ports, that it will lead to the dismantling of Iran's nuclear program, and that the enriched uranium in Iran will be taken out and destroyed, and also that Iran will only get financial relief once it complies with the terms of this deal. Iran's state media, again, on a number, on almost every single one of these points, is spinning a very different story. U.S. officials are still insisting that Iran won't get any financial relief unless they comply with the deal, and not immediately upon the signing of this memorandum of understanding. That had been one of the key sticking points in negotiations in recent weeks. All of this, though, does seem to have caught the Israeli prime minister and top Israeli officials off guard. In fact, when President Trump tweeted yesterday that they were, you know, very close to a deal here, the prime minister was in a security consultation with some of his top officials talking about Iran and was completely caught off guard by that pronouncement from the president. He and President Trump subsequently got on the phone, and then the prime minister tweeted that he had gotten assurances from Trump about this deal, addressing all of the things that Israel wants to see addressed in this deal as well. And a senior administration official just now telling reporters that they are confident that Israel will be on board with this deal once they see all the details. Boris, Brianna.
15: Jeremy Dimon, thank you so much for that update. Brianna?
0: We're joined now by Democratic Congressman Adam Smith. He is the ranking member of the House Armed Services Committee. Thank you for being with us. And just what is your understanding here of this memorandum, this agreement, what's in it, and how much we can take this to the bank?
18: Yeah, it's really hard to tell, just because, as you know, President Trump has been saying similar things for, gosh, weeks, couple months now, that it turned out not to be true. I agree with your reporter. It seems like the folks in the region now are saying similar things. So I think it's more likely that there could be something coming out of this. But at this point, it's really too soon to tell. I will say that this deal is desperately needed by all sides. Thomas Friedman had a great column this morning basically saying how this is a war where basically everyone is losing. We need to end this, bring some peace to the Middle East, and begin to rebuild.
0: Earlier this month, Senator Murphy asked Secretary Rubio if the Trump administration was willing to release sanctions or release frozen money as a trigger for getting to a negotiation on Iran's nuclear program as part of a phase two. And Rubio said no. He said if Iran agrees to give up uranium enrichment and their nuclear activities, quote, there will be sanctions relief associated with their commitment and compliance with those agreements. Today, you have Iranian state media saying that the agreement would demand the release of $24 billion of Iran's frozen funds, and half of that would come immediately upon signing. So that's obviously the agreement or commitment part there. Does what we've learned about this apparent agreement comport with your expectations of what the administration of Marco Rubio laid out about a week and a half ago?
18: Well, these are the gaps, and this is the problem, is, you know, Iran's got their spin on it. We've got our spin on it. You can sort of walk through the issues when it comes to how much money Iran's going to get. Iran's going to want to say more, basically more sanctions relief, more areas. We're going to want to downplay that. And that's fine when you're, you know, sort of arguing about it rhetorically in the public spaces. But what's in the agreement? What does it say? How is this issue going to be resolved? Similarly with the nuclear program. You know, President Trump has insisted that the deal will be Iran gives up all of the nukes. Iran has said, well, it'll be a framework to talk about that. So that's where I think we're narrowing down. Okay, how do you work out those differences? How much money does Iran get? What happens to their nuclear program? And then there are also details around the opening of the Strait of Hormuz. I haven't heard Iran say anything recently, but at different times during this negotiation, they've said the strait will be open and we will be running it, which are two sort of contradictory points. And it's hard to say. We don't know. We don't know what's going on in negotiations. Are they narrowing these points? Are they getting to, you know, actual points of agreement as opposed to spinning each side? You know, President Trump says they are, but he's been saying that for 2 months now. So we will see.
0: Yeah, because to your point, Iranian media outlets are saying Tehran would not commit to ceding management of the strait or restore conditions to their pre-war status. But it says that the memorandum of understanding discusses the normalization of maritime traffic. So that is sort of unclear, as the Trump administration is saying Iran is agreeing that the strait will be open. I do want to ask you about some other reporting that we have, which is that CNN is reporting there was a U.S. ground operation planned to seize Iran's uranium last month, according to two sources. This was at the point where the chairman of the Joint Chiefs of Staff had to race to Tampa from a meeting in Brussels to get briefed in person instead of remotely so that he could brief the president in Washington. Were you aware of these plans?
18: I'm aware of the plans. The specifics of it are classified, but we've had contingencies for quite some time, you know, to go in and seize their uranium. It's an extraordinarily difficult operation. I don't know of any point where we were leaning towards doing it. I don't know of the details of that. The plans are on the books. It's a high risk, very, very difficult operation. I think it's highly unlikely that President Trump would want to launch it. You know, but look, logically, I'm sure they're having conversations about it. But no, I have not seen anything specific that said there was, okay, we're going to do this.
0: So ultimately, the president chose not to go forward with it. And I understand you're saying, obviously, details of this would be classified. But, you know, just to give us a sense of when you're talking about risk here, your understanding of risk for an operation like that and the casualties that you would expect the U.S. would undertake launching a ground invasion like that?
18: It'd be very high risk because you're in Iran, hostile territory, and the problem is the uranium that they want is buried. It's not like you're sneaking into a warehouse, grabbing a couple canisters, throwing them in a helicopter and going. If this was going to happen, we'd have to be there for some period of time in order to dig down and access the uranium. And that entire period of time, obviously, if our forces are on the ground in Iran, they are vulnerable. So very, very high risk operation if we were to undertake it.
0: Benjamin Netanyahu, Israeli Prime Minister, caught by surprise by Trump's announcement yesterday. Israel has also said that it's not going to back down in Lebanon. How do you see, and they've talked, we should be clear, they have spoken, and you have a senior administration official saying that once all the details are apparent here, they're confident Israel's going to be on board. But there is some daylight here. How do you see the divergence of U.S. and Israeli interests affecting these negotiations?
18: Well, I think initially both Trump and Netanyahu, and I criticize both of them for having this viewpoint, took the viewpoint that we're strong enough to basically crush all of our adversaries. So we're going to rely on our military, whether it's defeating Hamas in Gaza, defeating Hezbollah in Lebanon, defeating Iran overall. And Trump bought into that. That's why he launched the war. Now Trump is realizing that it wasn't that easy. Iran's still there. They're still standing. Hezbollah's still there. And Trump, I think, is more aggressively now looking for a way out, looking for a way to try and stop this war. I think Prime Minister Netanyahu is still operating under what I believe is a dangerous misconception that he can somehow eliminate all of his adversaries. What Israel needs to do, what Netanyahu needs to do, they got to find partners for peace. The Lebanese armed forces, the Lebanese government, they don't like Hezbollah. Work with the Lebanese government. You know, there are Palestinians who clearly don't like Hamas. Find partners to work with. Netanyahu is still intent on just doing it, but through military force. I think he's got the cart before the horse. He needs partners for peace if he's ever going to get to the point where Hezbollah and Hamas are under control.
0: I do just want to close the loop on something, because yesterday you told my colleague Jake Tapper on this announcement that you didn't think that really anything had changed. He asked you if you thought it was real this time, and you said you didn't. Today I'm hearing you say, now that you're hearing things from other partners in the region, it does appear that there's more to this deal. Can you tell me a little bit more about why you have some more confidence in the fact that there's some there maybe?
18: Well, first of all, let me be very clear here. We're jumping over a very low bar. All right. I still don't have a high amount of confidence that anything has fundamentally changed, because although the partners in the region are saying things, and that's good. That's the reason for it, more than anything, is that it's not just Trump saying it for the first time. There are actually, you know, the countries that are working on this are saying it as well. But crucially, Iran is not. And that would maintain that skepticism. So sorry, yeah, I was overstating it a little bit early on, except to say that it is a little bit different this time. Now, on a scale of 1 to 10, what was the likelihood before? It was probably about a 1. Now maybe we're at a 3. But that's at least moving in the right direction.
0: That is certainly illuminating of your thinking on this. And I appreciate that. Congressman Adam Smith, thank you so much for being with us.
18: Thanks, Brianna.
0: Still to come, the Pope has flight problems. He's just like us. Why the Pontiff is having to grab a seat home on the King of Spain's plane. That part not so much like us, but nonetheless. Plus an ICE takedown in front of children, sparking major controversy about immigration crackdown practices. Then later, tornadoes cause devastation in the central U.S., as the storm threat shifts to the east. We'll have that and much more coming up on CNN News Central.
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15: We've got some papal plane problems to tell you about. Pope Leo's return home from Spain's Canary Islands requiring a change of plans. The Pope, his staff, and about 80 journalists were on board a commercial flight ready to fly home to Rome when the captain told passengers there was a problem starting one of the engines, and then everyone was asked to disembark.
0: So this is where the King of Spain stepped in, as he does when these things get tough, right? He offered the Pope his personal plane, so many peas in this story, while staff and journalists waited for another offered by Iberia. The Pope returning from a historic week-long visit to Spain advocating for migrants and global peace. There you have it. Backlash growing after immigration agents in Baltimore detained 2 people outside of a school just as little children were arriving. Agents could be seen pulling a man and a woman from their SUV in the school's parking lot, and children were just a few feet away. You see it there. They were actually getting ready for pre-K and kindergarten promotion ceremonies.
15: A state senator says there were also 2 children inside that SUV, and they were taken out of the car by teachers as it was happening. CNN's Priscilla Alvarez joins us now with the details. What happened here, Priscilla?
31: Well, clearly from what you described, this was an incident that drew a lot of concern from state officials and also school officials because these arrests happened on the school grounds and as the preparations were underway for these ceremonies and as children were being dropped off. So they were witness to this arrest unfolding of these 2 adults. Now, according to authorities and witnesses, this is what we understand to have happened. Particularly with the Department of Homeland Security, they say they had targeted a man for arrest. He's been identified as Jesus Acevedo Sanchez, and he, quote, refused lawful commands, violently resisted arrest, and used his vehicle to evade law enforcement, dragging an ICE officer in the process. I mention that because then what happened is a pursuit. That pursuit led them to these school grounds. You're seeing video of that there, where ICE conducted the arrest. ICE also, in that video, is heard saying, some of these agents, that the vehicle had earlier hit an agent. We also know from the Department of Homeland Security that this individual had evaded arrest in April. So this is a situation, according to the Department of Homeland Security, that they have also conveyed to state and school officials, where there was a pursuit that unfolded. It ended at and resulted in on the school grounds, and that is where the arrest happened, of the father and then of the woman in the vehicle. So the two parents were detained. They were given an opportunity to reach a relative, and the two children who were in the back seat and taken by educators out of the car are now in the custody of their aunt. Now, in a statement, the Department of Homeland Security said, quote, ICE does not target schools, but we will not allow criminals to hide in our nation's schools and put the safety of children at risk. They then go on to describe what I just mentioned to you now, which is that this was an individual they said had been evading arrest and that the pursuit landed them on the school grounds again. Now, we have heard from witnesses who said that children who saw this were screaming, that they were afraid. They were seeing an arrest unfold, as we have seen over the last year in this immigration crackdown, where an individual was taken down to the ground, and then those two children were taken into the school. Again, now in the custody of an aunt. Now, the governor of Maryland has weighed in, Wes Warr. He said this, quote, schools are places where children should feel safe, where parents should be able to drop off their kids without fear, and where educators should be able to focus on teaching, not where federal agents carry out immigration enforcement actions in front of children. Now, again, the governor's office has been in touch with ICE about this incident and everything that occurred leading up to it. Those two individuals that were taken into custody, the parents, are now facing federal charges.
15: We'll see what comes next in their case. Priscilla Alvarez, thank you so much. A blockbuster stock market debut, SpaceX going public, we'll discuss. Plus, CNN tracking down a model scout who sent young women to meet Jeffrey Epstein, even after he was registered as a sex offender. Hear his explanation.
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20: All right, team, saddle up. I want Q1 full index reports by desk by noon.
21: Are you getting any of this?
22: Yep, Otter's got the meeting notes. I'll ask it for action items in the channel. And Maria already asked for a budget reminder. Smart.
20: Got it?
22: Got it, boss. Otter, you got this.
15: The world's richest man, Elon Musk, just became a whole lot richer. He's now the first ever trillionaire after his company, SpaceX, made a record-breaking debut on Wall Street. The company is setting its IPO share price at $135, and you can see it's only been climbing throughout the day. Now valued at more than $2 trillion, SpaceX becomes the sixth largest publicly traded company in the country, only behind NVIDIA, Alphabet, Apple, Microsoft, and Amazon. Let's talk to Jacob Ward about this. He's a technology journalist and the host of the Rip Current podcast. Always great to see you, Jacob. Thanks for joining us. Why is SpaceX the biggest IPO ever?
24: Hi, Boris. Well, I mean, I think the short answer is audacity. I mean, it's audacity. Really, it's not the financials, right? It is not the profitability of this company. I mean, we think about investing in companies as being investing in the machine that makes money for that business. That machine does not make money for this business, at least not yet. They have aimed for the stars, is the jokey way to put it. But of course, it is the earthly debts that are dragging the financials down here. You have a company, SpaceX, the rocket company, the Starlink maker, that was profitable. They turned a profit of something like $400 million back in 2024. They, after sinking billions into building rockets, it seemed like madness at the time when they were back when they were trying to get something off a launch pad and almost ran out of money doing it. You know, they turned a profit. Amazing. Then Elon Musk pulls in XAI, his effort to try to get back on top in the AI race, and attaches all of its incredible debts to SpaceX. And now you have a company going public that loses billions of dollars a year. And so this has to do with trying to fund what Elon Musk says the company is going to need, which is enormous amounts of compute, these data centers that he calls Colossus that he's building. He's going to need all of that cash in order to build those, he says. But now suddenly all these rocket customers, all these $66 a month Starlink customers are actually funding an AI company that at one time wasn't even connected to this, Boris.
15: Yeah, to your point, last year, billions of losses compared to only a few hundred million in revenue. How much of this is a bet on Elon Musk himself? And does that mean that SpaceX is now overvalued?
24: Well, what it really is, right, it is absolutely a bet on Elon Musk himself, and in a couple of ways. The first is this question of who is this guy? He, once upon a time, was this incredible magician pulling profitability out of what seemed like financially deranged ideas, right? Tesla almost crashes and burns. SpaceX literally almost crashes and burns. And yet he pulls it out in both cases and makes a real business out of selling electric vehicles at a time that nobody thought there was a market for it and carrying things into space for the government, which sounded like an insane idea at the time. He's a guy who has pulled this off before. So that's the bull case for this. The question is now, you know, I sat in the courtroom watching him duke it out with Sam Altman a few weeks ago. And this is a guy who's clearly upset not to be on top in the AI race. And so is this a true like business strategy, or is this a psychological need to be on top of that industry in the same way that he's been on top of these other ones? So that's the first question. Which guy is this? Is this the old SpaceX and Tesla maker, or is this a new guy who's obsessed with his legacy? And then the other thing that people are betting on when it comes to Elon Musk is the literal control he has over these companies. He is not giving you a voice if you put money into his company. He doesn't want to hear from you about it. He has 82% control over this company. His shares give him this very exclusive control over the thing. And his incentive structure based on the S1 lists these targets, these science fiction targets that include putting 1 million people on Mars to live there. He gets this extra payout if he pulls that out. It talks about data centers in space. You know, this is a guy who is not taking any input from anybody else. And there's really no governance here in the way that we think about it. There's no investor revolt possible. No shareholders are going to come together and say, we think you should run this company differently. It is entirely Elon Musk's show. And so whether or not he's the old version or the new version, he's totally in charge, and that's what everybody's betting on here, Boris.
15: We shall see what comes of SpaceX and Elon. Jacob Ward, thank you so much for that. Up next, the latest on U.S. talks with Iran. The two sides said to be finalizing the next steps.
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15: We're continuing to follow the fast-moving developments about a prospective agreement in the war with Iran. We're now learning new details about the framework. A senior U.S. official says it includes the reopening of the Strait of Hormuz. It also calls for the destruction of Iran's enriched nuclear material and a commitment from Tehran to never procure or develop a nuclear weapon. If Tehran follows these guidelines, it would be relieved of some economic pressures. Now, if this agreement is signed, it would trigger a 60-day period for what is being described as technical negotiations, specifically on those nuclear components. It's unclear if Iran's new supreme leader has formally signed off on all of this, we should note. Let's discuss with retired Army Brigadier General Mark Kimmett. General, thanks so much for being with us, as always.
12: Sure.
15: How do you read these details that are coming out now? Does it make you confident that this will be finalized?
12: Look, I think we need to understand what we have here is a down payment. We haven't bought the house yet. This is a memorandum of understanding. It's not a final agreement. The technical discussions are going to be the toughest part of all this. There are a lot of outstanding issues that this broad MOU framework doesn't address.
15: So a senior U.S. official says that Iran has agreed to allow its nuclear material to be destroyed and removed by the U.S. I mean, that seems like an undertaking, especially if there are going to be American forces, American teams on the ground to remove that buried enriched uranium.
12: No, that's exactly right. And it's much better to do it this way than to send in the 82nd Airborne to do it. The major issue I have with all of this is inspection and verification. The Iranians have been notorious about slipping on their inspection requirements. That's why we had such leakage last time. So I just hope we put in a very rigid, almost to the point of being intrusive, verification program.
15: Overnight, the U.S. shot down two Iranian attack drones targeting vessels in the Strait of Hormuz. A U.S. official says that when the agreement is signed, the strait will reopen. The U.S. blockade in the Gulf of Oman of Iranian ports will be lifted. Do you have concerns that that situation regarding traffic through that area is not simply going to be resolved with this memorandum of understanding?
12: Well, it certainly won't be with the memorandum of understanding. But there is still an outstanding question, particularly in Iran's mind, on what a post-conflict arrangement in the Strait of Hormuz is going to be looking like. They, of course, want to turn this into a toll booth. Well, okay, well, let's put a toll booth at the Strait of Gibraltar. Let's put a toll booth at the Strait of Malacca. Let's put a toll booth at the English Channel. There's not one country or institution in the world that agrees with this plan coming out of Iran.
15: One senior U.S. official also has said that Iran has agreed to stop funding its terror groups. That is relatively new, right? Because that was an ambition of the United States early on in this conflict, saying that that was one of the things that the JCPOA didn't address that American officials wished that it had. How likely is that to be enforceable?
12: Well, two things. That has been the policy of the United States in all negotiations. No nukes, no missiles beyond a certain range, no proxy groups. The Iranians have been successful at pushing those issues off in every round of negotiation. I don't think they are going to allow what they call their resistance groups to be part of any agreement, nor will they allow their missiles. They are depending on the U.S. to stay focused on what the U.S. thinks is the most important, which is the nuclear program.
15: One of the key proxy groups that Iran has maintained a support for and has effectively put at the crux of these negotiations in recent weeks has been Hezbollah. And I wonder if you think that the conflict between Israel and Hezbollah in Lebanon could upend this agreement because it stipulated that there would be some resolution to that in order for this to move forward, right?
12: Yeah, I think what's going to happen is the Iranians recognize that the Strait of Hormuz was such an important issue to the Americans and the international community that they will try to make sure that the Lebanon conflict and the survival of Hezbollah is coupled to this agreement as well.
15: And whether Netanyahu decides to follow along the United States to the letter of this agreement, it remains somewhat of an open question. If Israel decides that it won't, what does that mean generally for the agreement?
12: Well, look, I think it's important to recognize that the U.S. and Israel have overlapping interests, but they don't have identical interests. Netanyahu is concerned about his own national security, in some ways his own political future. I think Netanyahu is going to do what Netanyahu wants to do.
15: Brigadier General Mark Kimmett, thank you so much. Appreciate the analysis.
12: Sure.
15: Of course. Still to come, he sent young women to meet Jeffrey Epstein even after he was a known sexual offender. Now he's trying to explain why. That interview.
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17: A group of Jeffrey Epstein survivors is now publicly opposing President Trump's pick for attorney general. The president has tapped his former personal attorney and acting AG Todd Blanche to permanently take over the job. But survivors say a new report from the New York Times detailing Blanche's role in secret White House meetings about how to contain political fallout from the Epstein files raises serious concerns about his ability to lead the Justice Department. All of this as a new CNN investigation shows Epstein's activities allegedly went far beyond beyond the U.S. or his infamous private island. CNN's Katie Polglaze spoke to a modeling agent in Paris about his ties to the late sex offender.
9: Paris. For years, young models were recruited here for Jeffrey Epstein. Digging through the Epstein files, CNN found Epstein received dozens of photos of young models, sent by model scouts and agents. We identified at least six individuals, not just sending him images of models, but discussing arrangements for him to meet them, even after his 2008 conviction for soliciting prostitution, including with a minor. Now, one of these model scouts has agreed to meet with us here in Paris.
18: Okay, we're here.
9: Daniel Sia dealt with Epstein for more than a decade, arranging to send him models.
18: You didn't think in that time that sending young women, young models, to the US to

0: consensus that there may be any risk in that at all?
1: My work with him has been strictly professional. I never doubt that, because I never heard anything from anyone I introduced him who came back to me that they had a bad situation with him.
2: The files show Epstein paid tens of thousands of dollars to Siad. In reviewing their correspondence, we found messages like, "Cute French girl in Marrakesh," Siad wrote. "She said that she will be happy to meet you." In another, he says a woman is very polite and has potential as a model or assistant. Siad then sends a photo. "Too old," Epstein replied.
0: So Epstein wasn't a model agent. Why was he paying you?
1: No, he was, because they opened an agency, MC Square.
0: He was not the model agent leading that model agency.
1: He was a financier but was acting as a casting director for Victoria's Secret.
0: You believe Epstein was a casting director?
1: That's how he had been introduced and how he introduced myself also.
2: In fact, we found no evidence Epstein had an official recruiting role at either company, MC Squared or Victoria's Secret.
0: You sent an email in 2018 that said you were looking for a good-looking young assistant. If you're looking for models,
1: yes.
0: Why are you then looking for an assistant for Jeffrey Epstein?
1: He asked me for assistant. Maybe it was not on the phone, but when I met him...
0: But was that your job?
1: Sorry? No. But because I trust in him, I believe this guy is a professional person.
2: Siad himself is also facing accusations of abuse. Ebba Carlson has accused him of rape when she was a model in France in 1990. Siad denies her allegation.
1: To be honest with you, I don't remember at all this person. And plus, I have never abused any model in my life.
0: She remembers you.
1: Listen, I would be very happy to confront her in the court. I don't remember.
0: Do you have any regret about meeting Jeffrey Epstein?
1: Yes. It's like a nightmare. I can't believe that this person had another.
0: You keep saying that, but I keep repeating that this other side of him,
1: yes,
0: was public knowledge.
1: I am not. I'm not a person who is like a press, looking at internet to go this kind of really.
0: But you were aware.
1: Sorry?
0: You were aware.
1: Of what?
0: His conviction for child sex.
1: Me, you're repeating the same question.
0: Telling me that you don't read the press.
1: Listen, I didn't know a lot about him until when he comes to Paris, and I told you again, he said he pays his due to the government. So, for me, he's free. Man, he's clean. He was such a powerful person, and how can I not trust him?
2: After Epstein's 2008 conviction, Siad wasn't the only one who continued giving Epstein access to the modelling industry. Faith Cates, the co-founder of model agency Next Management, is another. In 2010, 2 years after his conviction, Epstein asked Cates for a great girl to take to an event. Cates replied, "Let me think who is around, XOXO. Cates reportedly left Next Management last year, and her spokesperson told CNN she was grossly misled by Epstein. Then there is modelling scout Ramzi El-Holly. In 2009, he describes to Epstein a model as a gift that I had been planning on giving you. And then there is Jean-Luc Brunel, who ran multiple model agencies and was accused in civil court in 2014 of bringing girls to the US to farm them out to his friends, especially Epstein. Brunel was himself charged in France with underage sex crimes, but died in prison in 2022 while awaiting trial. He denied all charges. There is now an ongoing investigation in France into Epstein and his connections there. Siad is under investigation, according to the Paris prosecutor's office, but he says police have not spoken to him. For victims of Epstein around the world, they await justice from the courts. Katie Poglaise, CNN, Paris.
3: Our thanks to Katie Poglaise for that. MC Squared and Ramzi El-Khali did not respond to CNN's request for comment. El-Khali told the Washington Post, quote, "Of the models that I've introduced to him, they've never come back to me and said they had any problems." Horace?
4: Now to some of the other headlines we're watching this hour. A family of four is safe after getting stuck 120 feet in the air at Six Flags St. Louis. They were left hanging in their swings after the ride malfunctioned yesterday. First responders spent about 2.5 hours working to get them down amid strong winds. Six Flags says it's unclear why the ride stopped working, but thanks

0: Hopefully everyone is okay. Also, these are live pictures of the Kennedy Center, where workers have just installed scaffolding underneath the building's exterior signage. A U.S. district judge said earlier today that the Kennedy Center must remove President Trump's name, even as the center's board of trustees tries to appeal this ruling. Last month, the judge said the Kennedy Center broke the law when it added Trump's name and gave them 2 weeks to remove it. As you can see, the name currently remains intact, but we'll continue to monitor any new developments and what happens with that scaffolding. Oh, the sweet, sweet taste of honey straight from a sewer. Yes, a South Philadelphia neighborhood was all abuzz over a colony of bees found living underground. It took a beekeeper about 7 weeks to coax the hive out of the sewer. But this week, the bees were moved to a better location. Residents in the area say that two good things came out of the situation. The bees brought the block closer together. And after they were relocated, the neighbors were able to sample the sewer honey they left behind. Well, days of severe storms and tornadoes leave widespread destruction in multiple states. After the break, the CNN weather team is tracking where new storm threats are popping up. Your forecast next.
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22: Deadly storms sweep through the central part of the U.S. yesterday, leaving a trail of destruction and devastation. There were more than 30 tornadoes that were reported across Illinois and Indiana. This man was actually found pinned underneath the debris of his own home, and a photojournalist helped remove some of that weight before police arrived to pull him out.
23: Oh, my God. Are you okay?
24: I think I got a broken leg.
23: You got a broken leg?
24: I think so.
23: Oh, my God.
24: I got her out.
23: Okay.
24: But I can't get out.
23: Oh, my God.
25: I tried moving all this stuff. I can't get it out.
23: All right, hold on. Let me help. Hold on.
22: Thunderstorms with 70 to 90 mile per hour winds knocked down trees in Iowa that killed one resident. CNN meteorologist Allison Chinchar is tracking all of this for us. Allison, this storm is now headed east. It's turning into an oppressive heat wave.
26: It is. And we've got more severe weather in the forecast, too. And you take a look at storms like this. This was a large wedge tornado that happened in Livingston County, Illinois. It's the same system that produced this that's going to continue to give us the potential for more severe storms. And this wasn't the only tornado that we've had over the last few days. Numerous states have had tornado reports. In fact, we've been looking at more than 450 total storm reports in just the last 24 hours. Again, you can see where all of those dots are. So you can see it's been a varied places. You have some that have occurred in the Northeast, the Mid-Atlantic, the Midwest, and even back down through Oklahoma and into Texas. Now, the activity right now is still right there, kind of along that front. You can see a couple of warnings here across West Virginia, even a few down into South Carolina, as well as Tennessee. The main concern going forward is really going to be the stretch from Burlington, Vermont, down to North Carolina. Excuse me. You've got the potential for damaging winds and very large hail that will be the main threats as a lot of that line continues to progress east. You're also going to have some more storms firing up later this afternoon as that heating of the day really helps to kind of churn up that atmosphere. It's going to continue into Saturday and into Sunday as well. So some of these areas are going to get multiple days here of the potential for some severe weather. So do keep that in mind, too. And we talked about it. The heat is really what's going to be fueling a lot of these showers and thunderstorms. You have those heat advisories out pretty much for a decent chunk of the eastern seaboard as well as portions of the southeast. And we're not just talking, say, 5 or 6 degrees above average. In several of these cases, it's actually record-breaking heat. All of those dots you see on the map represent a potential record high temperature for these locations. You look at New York, Philadelphia, Washington, D.C., even Raleigh, all getting within just a couple of degrees there of what their record for today is expected to be. So you're talking 10, 15, even 20 degrees in some locations of the Northeast above average for where they usually would be this time of year. And again, it's not just the temperature itself. It's that humidity that kind of gets mixed in. So that feels like temperature or the heat index is also very high. It's going to feel like it is 105 in Washington, D.C. 106 is the feels like temperature for Raleigh, 96 in Atlanta, 103 in Jackson. Again, a lot of these areas, again, it's that combination of that temperature, but also the heat index. And it's going to be very similar for some of these areas, even going into Saturday and Sunday, especially right down here along the Gulf Coast and portions of the Southeast where that heat is going to linger through the weekend.
22: Yeah, feels like 140, to be honest. Allison Chinchar, thank you so much for that. And remember, the CNN weather app is here, so get ready for expert coverage every day so that you're never caught off guard. You can download the app on iOS today. And a new hour of CNN News Central starts right now.
0: Final stages, Iran saying an agreement to end the war with the U.S. is close. A White House official tells CNN the language is in, quote, a place that we feel good about.
22: And it is go time for Team USA. Its opening match in the FIFA World Cup against Paraguay is just a few hours away. We're live outside the stadium where fans are certainly ready for it. And a $2 trillion bet on Elon Musk. SpaceX going public with a historic debut. Can the company live up to the promises of its high-profile CEO? We're following.
0: We are. We both are following these major developing stories and many more, all coming in right here to CNN News Central. Breaking news from the White House on a possible path to peace with Iran. Just a short time ago, a senior administration official detailed the framework of what is being discussed. The official telling reporters, we have gotten the language in a place that we feel good about, where the Iranians have actually said, okay, we can agree to that. Iranian officials say they are holding meetings right now. Let's go live to the White House with CNN's Elena Treen. Elena, what are you hearing from sources?
1: Yeah, look, I was on this call with a senior administration official who walked through with us several details of what this is going to look like and specifically what is in this deal. I'm going to break down for you what they said is specifically outlined in this memorandum of understanding that they're hoping to sign in the next couple of days. One is it would reopen the Strait of Hormuz to pre-war levels and also lift the U.S. blockade on Iranian ports, obviously something that was always going to be crucial to any sort of agreement between Washington and Tehran. It would also lead to the dismantling of Iran's nuclear program. That specifically would include the United States being able to go in and retrieve that highly enriched uranium that is still in Iran's possession. The official said it would be destroyed on site and then taken out of the country. This is a huge provision because this has been, I would remind people, one of the biggest sticking points throughout all of these negotiations is what would happen with the highly enriched uranium. Them saying they would go in and destroy it on site. And then also Iran, according to this official, would be relieved of a lot of the economic pressures that they have been facing. Essentially, what they outlined is that Iran does not really get anything out of this memorandum of understanding upon immediate signing. What would happen is if they abide by the different provisions laid out in this agreement, then they could stop talking about monetary compensation and get rewarded again if they comply with what has been laid out. That is how this official has described it. Now, I will say, I think an important part to all of this is that once this MOU, or if it is, signed, that would then trigger a 60-day negotiating period for what they are calling highly technical talks. Essentially, from my conversations, Boris, with administration officials, they say that would be the specifics of how to actually, work out some of these different provisions, how to actually enforce them, and also how to go about the details of, for example, actually going in to retrieve that highly enriched uranium, actually reopening the Strait of Hormuz. A lot of the technical talks would take place after the fact, so almost a deal that needs to be further negotiated down the line. Another interesting thing that was brought up in this conversation is the senior administration official was asked specifically, has the supreme leader of Iran signed off on this? We've heard from countless people that that is kind of a prerequisite for anything being complete. They kind of dodged on this question, arguing that, they are waiting to see whether or not the supreme leader will actually give his signature. They said, all we can take is the people, both on the civilian and military side, both of whom have attested that the supreme leader is comfortable with where we are in this negotiation. One other thing I want to say about all of this is that we have heard encouraging statements from Iran's foreign minister, Abbas Araghchi. He has said that they are closer to a deal than they believe they have been thus far. That's actually something President Donald Trump shared on social media. We also heard from the Pakistani prime minister. Of course, they have been leading a lot of these mediation talks. They had said that they can confirm a final deal and the agreed upon text of the peace deal has been reached and that they are working with all parties to get this signed. So, look, very positive movement here. We have heard from officials that they could be potentially signing this in Geneva in the next couple of days, but really needing to just finalize the last minute things here, Boris.
0: Elena Treen, live for us at the White House. Thank you so much. Brianna?
2: Are you ready for some football? The U.S. men's national team kicking off their World Cup run tonight and over the next month. 104 matches are going to be played across 16 cities in the U.S., Mexico, and Canada. Just hours from now, the American side will try to take full advantage of a fired-up home crowd when they take on Paraguay. CNN Sports anchor Coy Wire is live from Inglewood, California, the site of tonight's opening match. What's it like there, Coy?
3: This is incredible. The butterflies have arrived. They've unpacked their bags, and they started paying rent. I talked to the youngest player on the team yesterday, Alex Freeman. He says, I'm nervous and I'm not going to try to hide it. America has spent decades knocking on footy's front door. This summer, they're going to try to kick it in. 32 years ago, America proved it could host a World Cup. Starting tonight, this is where this team hopes they can prove to help shape it. Somewhere inside, every one of the players on this roster is a kid who once pretended the backyard was a World Cup stadium. Now that dream's becoming a reality on home soil. We asked the guys about what they will be feeling in the moment. Listen to this.
4: Probably be looking up at my family and friends in the stands who've supported me throughout all this. So there'll be a lot of emotions. It'll be a proud moment representing the U.S. home soil in a World Cup. I mean, very special.
5: Very happy motion, and you know, if tears come, tears come. But I can't wait for that moment.
6: Full circle moment, because you know, as a kid dreaming about being in that position, wearing the crest, and being able to hear the national anthem, I think it's something that, it makes dreams come true.
3: All right, those guys will get a chance to show they can start this thing with a bang in that NFL stadium behind me, Brianna, and hopefully not a clang off the crossbar. This is about to be epic for this team, and a chance for a point for them to prove.
22: It can hit the bar if it goes into the goal. We're okay with that move. That's fine, Coy. But we just heard there from Christian Pulisic. Is he embracing the spotlight as the leader of this team?
3: Yeah, the kid from the sweetest place on earth, Hershey, Pennsylvania. He's the face of American soccer, right? Nicknamed Captain America. He moved to England for a year when he was seven, Brianna, when mom earned a Fulbright scholarship there. He lived in 8 miles north of Oxford. He played for a youth side. Dad says that's where it all began. Pulisic's looking to write a redemption story this time. It's a tough season with his club, AC Milan, swirling questions about his form. He got injured while scoring the winning goal against Iran in a must-win World Cup match in 2022, had to watch the second half from a hospital bed. He says he still lies in bed imagining himself lifting a World Cup trophy. Pressure can bust pipes. It can also create diamonds. We asked Pulisic about the pressure he's feeling.
4: There is a pressure there. I'm human. I feel it. I want to perform well. I want to help this team win. I want to help this country be successful in this World Cup, and I can only do the best that I can do and prepare as best I can, and I feel that that's what I'm doing. So at the end of it, I can hold my head high no matter what happens, because I'm gonna give it everything we got, and luckily I have a team behind me who's gonna support me, so I don't have to do it alone.
3: So there you go. The Captain America is human after all, Brianna. Every superhero gets tested this summer, and starting tonight may be Christian Pulisic's toughest test yet when he and the guys take on Paraguay.
22: Oh, cannot wait. Coy, thank you very, very much for that. Boris, are you ready for the football?
8: I'm very excited about it. The odds probably against the United States, but I'm hoping for a miracle on the pitch.
22: Oh, the real talk. So tough, boys.
8: Yeah, it's also a challenge for a lot of security folks because the scale of this World Cup is historic. It's a monumental security challenge for federal and local officials. Let's go to CNN's Josh Campbell, who is outside the security perimeter near the stadium in Los Angeles. So, Josh, talk to us about the concerns and what measures are being taken.
9: Well, as you see behind me right now, it's still pretty quiet. The big crowds haven't arrived. But one thing that is well underway and a buzz with activity is this law enforcement central communication center that's been set up here, where you have the various different agencies. We're talking about hundreds of law enforcement officers, FBI agents, ATF agents, DEA agents. They have various command post vehicles that have been set up, everything from local law enforcement to paramedics, the governor's office of emergency management. This is really part of this large effort to ensure that all of this goes without any security incidents. I did obtain a threat assessment from a law enforcement source on this very event from put out by the FBI as well as DHS. I'll read you part of what that says. They say that we remain concerned about the potential for an increase in terrorist activity, reportable targeted violence, mass casualty incidents, transnational crime, unauthorized unmanned aircraft systems activity, cyber attacks, and foreign intelligence operations. You can see there just the gamut of potential threats that they're having to guard against here. Now, one thing that is interesting behind me in this compound, the reason why you see some of this opaque fencing that's been put up is because there's a lot of very sensitive technology, I'm told from law enforcement sources, particularly when it comes to the threat that is posed by drones. Law enforcement sources tell me that there has been great concern that bad actors in this country might be inspired by the successful use of drones in conflict zones, such as Ukraine, the Iranian use of them as well. And it's something that they are certainly trying to guard against. They have the technology to actually take over a drone if they believe that it poses a threat, and then go and try to identify where that operator is. They say that there are very serious penalties, federal penalties here, for anyone found flying a drone around this area. Now, again, it's pretty quiet right now. We expect the crowds to pick up here very soon. The first match opens tonight. That's between LA and Paraguay. But before that, we'll have the opening ceremonies. That itself, a big security posture. There will be a lot of VIPs on a deck here, including the U.S. Secretary of State, Marco Rubio, the governor of this state, many, many other dignitaries. It's going to be a great event. It's going to get kicked off here in just a few hours, guys.
8: We look forward to that. Go USA. Josh Campbell, thanks so much from LA. Still to come, a federal judge indefinitely blocking President Trump's anti-weaponization fund because she doesn't believe the president's plan has been fully sidelined. Plus, it's the largest public offering on record. Shares of SpaceX are rising after a blockbuster debut. And later, 21 senators are asking the Department of Agriculture for additional actions to contain the screwworm outbreak we've been telling you about impacting cattle in the Southwest. That and much more coming up on CNN News Central.
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22: The fight will go on. Today, a federal judge rejected a request to stop President Trump's UFC event at the White House. The fight's happening Sunday on the South Lawn, marked the first time mixed martial artists will compete at the White House. Uppercuts, flying kicks, rear naked chokes and all. I hope that means more to you than it does to me. President Trump electing to stage the event in celebration of the U.S. founding 250 years ago, but These fights are notably also happening on the president's 80th birthday. The White House expecting over 100,000 people to attend, including our next guest, combat sports analyst and host of the Morning Combat podcast, Luke Thomas. Luke, thank you so much for being with us. Talk about your plans to cover this event, because you are a longtime fan of MMA, but you've said that this event makes you uneasy.
8: It does make me uneasy. To correct the record, I'm actually not going.
22: You're not going?
8: No,
22: okay.
8: I don't think that's an important thing
22: to correct.
8: I don't think you can offer the kind of adversarial coverage and still get credentialed. I could be wrong about that, but that's, the UFC is kind of famous for that. I intend to do a full card watch along with my audience. I intend to do a post-fight show, and then I'm also going to do a political wrap-up, because I think both dimensions, the fights themselves as well as the larger context, they both deserve interrogation and examination.
22: Okay, explain this to us, the kind of synergy between UFC and Donald Trump, and what about this to you raises concerns?
8: Well, you could say it goes back to 2001 when Dana White and his partners, the Fertitta brothers, bought the company, and there's something to be said for that. They hosted a couple of their early shows there, but the relationship just basically fizzles from there until they come back around in 2016, and Dana White spoke at the Republican National Convention, but even that's not really it. It's the pandemic, step one. Step two is really post-January 6th, because Dana White helped Donald Trump launder his reputation after January 6th. January 6th happens, and then the two places that Donald Trump shows up, a CPAC event in that February and a CPAC event in that July. And also on that same week was the trilogy between Conor McGregor and Dustin Poirier. And they do this 2022, 23, and 24, giving him the kind of treatment in terms of basically a de facto campaign rally that you literally cannot even buy. You cannot get anywhere in terms of third-party mainstream validation, as well as roping in, I would also argue, in terms of the Rogan sphere and that kind of media apparatus to help access very, very difficult portions to reach on the electorate, namely young men.
22: Yeah, which obviously Donald Trump is very popular with. How did you see that laundering his reputation? How did that kind of transform maybe a perception about him after January 6th as you see it?
8: Let me set the scene here. You ever watched one of these before?
22: Yes, I have.
8: Okay, so then for those who
22: haven't, know some of those terms, but I've watched it.
8: Okay.
22: It's wild. Yes.
8: Fair enough. In order to set the scene here, there's the preliminary card and then the main card. The main card is like if you buy a pay-per-view, that's when it starts. It's the most important fights. He gets a walkout between them. The camera's only on him. He's walking out with Kid Rock, American Badass music. He's walking out with Dana White, sometimes Elon Musk, sometimes Mike Johnson, sometimes Tulsi Gabbard, you name it. Then they don't put him in a box like they did for the NBA Finals. They put him right in front of the cage. And crucially, the commentators are glad-handing him. They're talking him up. And the fighters also constantly genuflect before him. They'll put their belts on him. They'll use their mic time after they win to be like, this is the greatest president in the history of the country. We got to put him back in office. And this happened over and over and over again. This weekend is a reward for that. And if you want to say, well, what's the value of this kind of thing? How do you quantify it? I would quantify it by looking at these pictures. Look at what they are being given as a response.
22: So their UFC is paying for this, right? They're paying tens of millions of dollars for this event.
8: That's correct. People think it's taxpayer money. I mean, there might be some taxpayer money involved, but TKO has said they're pledging to cover the costs.
22: Okay, so they're pledging to cover the costs. How do you see that as they're being given this opportunity, though, even as they're covering the costs? So how do you see that?
8: I mean, listen, it's important that they're financially contributing. I don't want to suggest that it's not. But the idea that they're not going to basically make their money back, either in the short or the long term, just strains credulity here. I mean, what are we talking about? They're selling $1.5 million sponsorship packages, which serve as a de facto ticket. Look at all the advertising, which obviously has become controversial in its own right. And even Mark Shapiro, who is one of the chief executives over at TKO, has said this is an unprecedented opportunity to get earned media. They wouldn't be able to generate this kind of a thing on their own. We would not be talking, but for that fact. And so the idea, the notion that there's no way to monetize this either to break even or long term to get all of this back by generating attention you couldn't ordinarily generate, that seems like a dubious claim to me.
22: Yeah, it's been days and days of seeing the Octagon go up and eclipsing the White House. And it's a big deal, and it's a lot of press that they're getting. What do you see this doing for the sport? And how do you think history is going to look back on this?
8: I do not know the answer to that. I get asked that all the time. What's this going to mean? I would say, in terms of the Democrats and the left more generally, this event is hardening impressions about them in a way that they didn't have before. apparently a lot of people missed that the UFC and Trump were having this kind of relationship, and they're now seeing it for the first time, and they're like, wait a second, what's happening here? So that does carry a risk. I also think if there's a transfer of power in 26 or 28, the kind of target that might be on TKO's back for some kind of regulatory effort to break them up potentially is also there. But there's a bet. There's a bet that TKO is making, I think. One, they might say this just juices the product and makes it bigger. But even if it doesn't, the people who will remain will stay with them on identitarian grounds. This is my tribe. These are my people. Yes, it's my sport, but we have symmetry between our ideological worldview. This is a value system that I understand, and that's going to make the fandom that they have much more durable. I wonder if that's the calculation that they're making.
22: Luke Thomas, fascinating to speak with you. Thank you so much.
8: Thank you.
22: Really appreciate it. And ahead, a federal judge says she doesn't believe that President Trump's anti-weaponization fund is truly dead. So she's issuing an order indefinitely blocking the proposal. We have details next.
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22: New developments on President Trump's plan for a $1.8 billion anti-weaponization fund. A federal judge today issuing an order indefinitely blocking the president's payout proposal, and the judge saying that she does not believe it's been permanently sidelined, despite acting Attorney General Todd Blanche saying the effort is not moving forward.
6: Yeah, plus CNN has new reporting on how the administration might be looking to support the president's efforts to compensate people he claims were victims of weaponization. CNN's Caitlin Polenz and Evan Perez are here with both angles. First, Caitlin, you were in court today for the hearing. What are the details?
7: Well, what came across loud and clear in this court hearing today is that Judge Leonie Brinkema, she just doesn't trust the Justice Department. They say that this anti-weaponization fund, $1.8 billion of taxpayer money, the Justice Department, the acting attorney general, he had told Congress it's dead. And that's what the lawyer standing before her in court and also in an earlier court hearing on Wednesday, that's what he was saying. It's over. But she pointed out that at Blanche, he never said anything under oath. And also that there has never been anything in writing undoing this legal contract, this so-called settlement in Florida. And so she said, I'm putting a block on this because even Donald Trump is out there saying he still wants to reimburse people, including January 6th rioters. And Judge Brinkema noting, if the president of the United States says he wants something to happen, that's a pretty good indicator there will be an incentive and motive within the government to make it happen. So the courts are stepping in here. They're not believing what the Justice Department is trying to sell, that this fund is dead. And now there's a court order in place where Judge Brinkema says pretty clearly nothing will proceed in any manner under any name that looks anything like the anti-weaponization fund.
22: And it's so interesting, Evan, because you actually have some brand new reporting on a possible workaround that could get the president the anti-weaponization fund, essentially, that he wants. What have you learned?
9: Right. In another way, right? And that's one of the issues that the judge is calling out. This investigation has been ongoing by the U.S. attorney here in Washington, D.C., Jeanine Pirro. They have subpoenaed banks. As many as 10 banks have been under investigation for allegedly closing the accounts of people who were involved in January 6th. The idea being, according to the Trump administration, that conservatives were being targeted by these banks. And so what has been discussed in the administration is perhaps using that funding, using money from those settlements, from those banks, payments from those banks, to compensate people like this who were part of January 6th. I'll have a comment that we just got from Jeanine Pirro, the U.S. attorney. She says, bringing justice to those who have been previously debanked, which is the term that they use, has absolutely nothing to do with anything else. The American people deserve financial institutions that won't cancel them for their political or religious views. And so the issue here is that some of these people were their accounts were canceled in part because of the regulations that were in place at the time, which was that banks were required to essentially make sure that they didn't have reputational risks involved in their customers. So they were following the rules, the banks were. And so now they're being told that they may have been essentially broken the law, at least according to the Justice Department, because they followed those rules. That's the reason why this investigation is now still ongoing. We'll see where this goes. And again, to Caitlin's point and what this judge is raising, I think a lot of people don't believe that the Justice Department is done with this because Donald Trump keeps telling everyone that he's not done with it.
7: And there still seems to be other ways that they could come up with a plan.
6: Right. Yeah. Caitlin Polenz, Evan Perez, thank you both so much. Still ahead, the Pakistani prime minister saying the U.S. and Iran agree to a final text of a possible agreement. Questions, though, remain about the details. Don't go anywhere.
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6: We'll be right back.
0: Come to us. We've all seen Russian bots on social putting out spammy content.
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6: We continue to follow major breaking news on U.S. talks with Iran. A senior Trump administration official tells CNN that negotiations include Iran committing to never procuring or developing nuclear weapons. The framework of the proposal also includes reopening the Strait of Hormuz and the destruction of Iran's enriched nuclear material. If Iran complies, it would then be relieved of some economic pressure. If both sides sign this memorandum, it would trigger a 60-day window to negotiate how to implement and carry out the details of the agreement. Let's discuss with CNN national security analyst Beth Sanner. She's a former deputy director of national intelligence. Beth, I apologize. I just sneezed and my throat is like really rough. So both sides have made contradictory statements about what is in this agreement. How do you discern what they've actually agreed to?
1: I don't think we can. Honestly, I think we're just at a point where we have to wait and see what exactly comes out. I think that both sides have a real incentive to be kind of pushing out these, you know, bravado kind of statements in order to make it look good for both of their domestic constituents. You know, both sides have to deal with hawks. And so they're both trying to sell it. I would suspect that the, you know, the U.S., what we've seen the U.S. officials talking about is probably a little closer than what we've seen in the Iranian press, because we haven't actually seen an Iranian official statement that outlines. But there's still some issues here. I mean, we don't know yet. We don't know yet.
6: When you say that, what do you mean exactly? Because some of these statements from U.S. officials regarding what Iran has agreed to seem to be quite eye-opening, to ending funding of terrorist groups,
1: right,
6: to relinquishing its nuclear program. I mean, that is huge.
1: Yeah, so, I mean, there are things that are easy. One is the declaration that they will never build or acquire a nuclear weapon. They've made that many times. They're members of the Non-Proliferation Treaty. So, okay, no big deal. Easy. Not giving money to terrorist groups, think about that wording. What we consider a terrorist group versus what Iran considers a proxy group, an allied part of the axis of resistance, they don't consider those groups terrorist groups.
6: Yeah.
1: They consider ISIS a terrorist group. So, you know, like, this is why words matter and why I think we can kind of say those things. But then when it comes down to, this is the pre-agreement. And look how long it's taken us to get here. Now, I am happy, I am more than happy if this, we can actually get through this stage. And I think it's actually correct that they are doing a performance-based kind of, you get money when we see you do X, because otherwise we lose all of our leverage. But, you know, this is not going to be over until the fat lady sings. And all we are hearing right now is kind of the warm-up. You can hear her humming quietly the background, but she hasn't walked out on stage yet.
6: Yeah.
1: So we'll have to wait.
6: One of the questions I have is how that structure is going to work in terms of unfreezing assets, because Iran had said that there is no memorandum unless these assets are unfrozen.
1: Yes.
6: Now, at least in the statement from Iranian media, it was like half of that $24 billion. But the U.S. has maintained that they won't do that until we see sort of some movement.
1: Right. And so, you know, there's a report that just came out in Reuters saying that the UAE has agreed to release the frozen funds that it holds up front. Right. So I don't know. Maybe if UAE releases some up front, it doesn't count.
6: I see.
1: And maybe it doesn't count for us.
6: Right.
1: Like, again, the words matter here.
6: Yeah.
1: And I really don't think we know enough yet. But these key things you're pointing out are still barriers for them to agree. The timing of the funds release. Who actually controls the strait? It's one thing to say it's open and that the blockade's lifted, but Iran's not going to easily give up on that. Are they going to dismantle every single nuclear site they have? I don't know. I've always kind of suspected they might have covert sites.
6: Sure.
1: So we've got to have inspection. We have to, you know, figure out all of the details of enforcement. That's not going to come, and we shouldn't expect it to come until this next phase. But we have to hold their feet to the fire in order to have any hope of getting to an agreement that would be better than JCPOA.
6: And what is the likelihood that we'll get to that next level of an agreement in 60 days when the JCPOA is, as you know, longer?
1: Look, I think that the 60 days is good to have a forcing function, but I have no doubt in my mind that if we are not out there in 60 days, that we will continue to negotiate this as long as, again, we have this performance-based system of reward. Once that goes out the window, they are going to slow roll us until the end of the Trump administration, and we'll never have a deal. So we should also, Boris, not forget that we still have a hardline Iranian regime who continues to kill prisoners, political prisoners, and They are going to still have a very major role here with the ability to close the strait with their missiles and drones.
6: It's a theocracy that doesn't have to answer to its own people the way that the U.S. democracy does. And if there's a change in Congress, if there's a change in the White House, doesn't that put more pressure on the U.S. and therefore give Iran more leverage and that they can just wait this thing out?
1: Well, sure. I mean, you know, part of a democratic system means that President Trump has to answer in some way, shape or form to the American people. And it matters to some degree, and Iran doesn't care. Mm-hmm. But they also are inheriting. So, yes, the pressure on us is high. And we know that there's shortages coming because we can't open this up fast enough to probably avoid that, maybe mitigate it. Mm-hmm. But look, Iran is going to be inheriting a country that has been decimated, and they will be very weak, and they will have difficulty delivering on things for their people. It will be a fragile regime, so they're going to need this money. So holding that tight and doling it out carefully is going to be key.
6: Beth Sander, thank you so much for the analysis. Always appreciate it. Still to come, officials in Texas are taking action against the parasite, posing a serious threat to the livestock population. I swear it feels like I have one of these in my throat. We'll discuss it after the break.
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3: Multiple U.S. senators say they're concerned about the federal response to the screwworm outbreak, and they want the USDA to do more about it. They sent a letter to Agriculture Secretary Brooke Rollins urging countermeasures that include the fast-tracking of technologies that destroy the flesh-eating parasite and ramping up the production of sterile flies. There are at least 9 confirmed cases in the U.S., which are mostly affecting cattle in Texas. Screwworms feed on warm-blooded animals like cows, dogs, and horses. They'd previously been eradicated in North and Central America. Lawmakers worry that the parasite could cost the U.S. economy billions and raise beef prices if cases continue to rise. Let's talk about this now with New Mexico State veterinarian Dr. Samantha Hollick. Doctor, thanks so much for being with us. This screwworm that was detected in New Mexico this week was detected in a dog that had recently come from Mexico. Is that still the only detected case in the state?
4: That is still the only detected case, yes.
3: Is there a risk to people's household pets at this point?
4: Well, that is part of our surveillance that we're trying to determine the level of risk. At this point, we've gone door to door and examined multiple animals in the region, and we've not found any additional cases. And we've had some cases of meiosis or larvae infestation that have been reported to us. We've collected those samples and gotten those identified, and so far those have all been negative for New World screwworm.
3: Okay, so there have been reports of possible, but they have been confirmed to not be the screwworm. What are you doing on a state level otherwise to prevent this from coming in from Mexico and to prevent the spread?
4: Well, we've been preparing for this for almost a year now. We've been developing a response plan statewide. Our New Mexico Livestock Board, New Mexico Department of Agriculture, we've been working together with other state agencies such as our Department of Health and Department of Wildlife, and especially our New Mexico State University Cooperative Extension to try to get outreach information out to the public, not just livestock producers, but all of the public regarding the risk of screwworm, what it looks like, what to anticipate, trying to prepare them for this incursion.
3: So the Secretary of Ag, Brooke Rollins, testified Wednesday before Congress that the agency is taking this threat of screwworm seriously, that the cases in the U.S. did not catch the government off guard. Do you, as you see it, was the USDA prepared for this?
4: I believe we've all been anticipating this day to happen. We hope for the best and prepare for the worst, and I believe that's where our states and USDA both are aligned.
3: Sterile flies are a big part of containing this. There is a single production facility for sterile flies in Panama that is not keeping up with the spread. There's another facility that should open in Mexico here in a few weeks, according to the USDA, and a planned facility in Texas that is not going to be open until next year. So that's a ways off. Last week on our show, we had the Texas Agriculture Commissioner, and he said that sterile flies, they actually, they don't work on their own. He said that fly bait, what he called SWAS, I'm sure you're more familiar with this, we're learning about it, screwworm adult suppression system, is better. And he said that he's launching that himself in Texas without the federal government if necessary. He said that he's been in touch with the USDA to talk to them about this. Do you agree with him on that approach?
4: Well, I think that the sterile insect technique is a tried and true technique. I mean, that was very successful in eradicating screwworm from the United States and all the way down through Central America back in the 50s, 60s, and into the early 2000s. And I believe it can be a successful technique again. And while we are limited on the number of insects, we know that in time that population of insects being produced will increase to the number that we need

0: to suppress the population.
1: Unfortunately, I think we lost Dr. Samantha Hollick there, but we thank her so much for coming on to talk about this important issue. We do have some live pictures to show you of the Kennedy Center. You can see here crews have been building up their scaffolding. They have been inching closer to reaching the president's name there on the outside. It sits, of course, above the Kennedy name on the Memorial Center for the Performing Arts. And this is significant because today a federal judge ordered the center to remove any signage that bears the president's name, that bears President Trump's name, while a court appeal continues. And this has been much watched all week long to see when this removal might happen. So we are watching this crew at the Kennedy Center as they're they've gotten up there to the words that say the Donald Trump and those four words that were added above the Kennedy Center title. We'll keep an eye on this and we will bring this to you if anything changes. Ahead, a historic debut on Wall Street, SpaceX going public, making Elon Musk the first ever trillionaire. We'll have that next.
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18: $1 trillion is a lot of cash. It's $1 million. If you spent $1 million an hour, every day, it would take you more than 114 years to spend that much.
1: That really puts it into context. 114 years and 58 days to be exact. Of course, the dilemma of how to spend that much money only really applies to one guy, Elon Musk, who's now the world's first and only trillionaire after today's historic SpaceX IPO. As they say, must be nice.
18: Must be nice.
1: Like us. CNN AI correspondent Hadass Gold does not have that problem. Hadass, can SpaceX live up to this IPO when it's facing competition in the AI industry from a lot of places? Google, OpenAI, Anthropic.
19: Well, I mean, they definitely think so, and they think that they differentiate themselves from the rest of those companies. They had the largest IPO in history today. Started the IPO at $135 per share. You can see right there that it's up right around 20%. We're at $161 per share with about 2 minutes left of trading. So it looks like where we're going to settle. And that's a solid, that's a good IPO launch. Most IPOs, they want to be between 10 and 30% of a pop. So obviously, they're very thrilled with this IPO. It values SpaceX at above $2 trillion, the sixth most valuable U.S.-listed company. And as you noted, it makes Elon Musk the first ever trillionaire. He is so wealthy, guys, that just today, the amount of wealth that he has increased by this IPO is bigger than Jeff Bezos's entire net worth. But what SpaceX is selling here is what they just said in their remarks as the markets was closing, is the infrastructure of the future, everything from space to connectivity to AI. There's a question, though, is it just hype? They are burning through cash. Last year, they burned more than $4 billion. There was another net loss of about $4.3 billion in this first quarter of 2026, driven by an explosion in capital expenditures. Their revenue is not as high as other companies that are, you know, in the same valuation as them. And they're relying on, you know, investors buying into this speculative, unproven technologies, the future of these data centers in space, of bringing people to Mars, of a colony on the moon. But it seems as though people are buying into it. The interest has been sky high in this IPO. Robinhood, the trading platform, said that they had record-breaking traffic that caused some issues with their app today. Guys.
18: A lot of people willing to bet on Elon Musk. Hadass Gold, thank you so much for that update. Thank you so much for sharing your afternoon with us. The Arena with Casey Hunt starts right now.

0: I'm Casey Hunt. Welcome to the arena. Happy Friday. It's wonderful to have you with us. As we come on the air, an agreement between the United States and Iran appears closer than ever. But nothing is certain, nothing is final, and major questions do remain. In private and in public, both Iranian and American officials sound optimistic. President Donald Trump himself even reposting a tweet from Iran's foreign minister in which he said that a, quote, memorandum of understanding has never been closer, end quote. As to just what is in this deal, one of our sources, a senior Trump administration official, claims Iran has agreed to all of the following points. One, that Iran's nuclear material will be destroyed and removed. Two, that Iran's nuclear program will be dismantled. Three, that none of Iran's money will be released until they meet certain milestones. Four, that the Strait of Hormuz will be opened. And five, that Iran will no longer fund terrorist groups. That's the White House's view. Iranian media outlets, though, reporting different terms, including what they call war reparations, as well as the immediate release of billions in frozen assets. The vice president, J.D. Vance, pushed back on that, claiming, quote, the Iranians are not receiving any cash and no funds are being released for simply signing a deal or attending a meeting, end quote. All right, let's get off the sidelines, head into the arena. My panel's here, along with CNN White House correspondent Elena Treen and CNN National Security correspondent Natasha Bertrand. Elena, you were on this call with a senior administration official walking through this deal. What are you hearing from there?
1: Yeah, look, I heard from them, but I also spoke with a number of other senior officials today, Casey. All to say, it is very clear that there's a ton of momentum toward finalizing this deal, and their hope really is to get this signed, potentially and most likely as of now in Geneva in the next couple of days. But of course, as we have reported throughout this entire ceasefire process, nothing is done until you actually see these signatures on paper. But just to walk through a little bit more of what you laid out, all of the officials agreeing that the key components of this memorandum of understanding are going to be one, that they will, this commitment to not having a nuclear weapon and dismantling their nuclear program. I think the biggest provision around all of that is what they have said would happen with the highly enriched uranium still in Iran's possession. I'd remind you and our viewers, that has been really one of the most crucial sticking points throughout all of this, with the official saying that they are going to go in, the U.S. will be allowed to go in and not only retrieve it, but then destroy it on site and take it out of the country. That is one of these. Another one, of course, being what is going to happen with monetary compensation. That has also been a crucial sticking point, particularly in the final days of these negotiations about Iran really wanting to get some of these funds unfrozen up front. The U.S. and this official trying to make clear that is only going to happen. Iran will not get financial compensation from the U.S. Until they show that they are complying with these other points in this agreement. Another very important thing I should note is that if this MOU is signed, there is a provision within it that would trigger a 60-day negotiating period for highly technical talks. That is essentially the specifics of how they are going to implement each of these different key points. And also, I think one of the big questions is the enforcement mechanism for all of this. Much of that is still to be negotiated and decided down the line. But of course, any sort of agreement at this point with this MOU would be a major victory for all sides. I do also want to share what the Pakistani Prime Minister had shared on social media today. He said that they can confirm a final agreed upon text of the peace deal has been reached and that Pakistan is working closely with both sides to finalize this. That's obviously important because you were hearing this from one of the key mediators throughout this entire process. All to say, a lot of optimism here. Still a little work needs to be done, but they are arguing they're closer than they have been.
0: Right. So, of course, as this all unfolds, Natasha, you and Zach Cohen, our colleague, have some new exclusive reporting on a way that this war might have unfolded but didn't, reporting on a plan to send ground troops into Iran that was ultimately paused. I mean, what have you learned?
2: Yeah, Casey, so this operation actually came much closer to being greenlit than I think was previously understood. And one anecdote that kind of underscores that is the fact that General Dan Kane, who was the chairman of the Joint Chiefs of Staff, he rushed back from Europe, where he was attending a very high-level NATO meeting there, to Tampa, to U.S. Central Command headquarters, on extremely short notice in order to be briefed in person on these plans that had been developed for the U.S. military to go in and to seize forcibly that highly enriched uranium that has been so critical to the Trump administration's objectives here, because that is the material, of course, that you need to produce a nuclear weapon. And so prior to this deal kind of coming together, and we'll see, of course, whether it's actually finalized, the U.S. military was seriously considering and about to move forward with this plan for potentially hundreds, if not thousands, of U.S. troops to essentially invade Iran, go to these nuclear sites, find this nuclear material, which is buried deep underground across several sites inside Iran at the nuclear facilities, and extract it without, trying with it to not incur too many casualties. But, of course, that was the main problem we are told that President Trump saw with this entire operation, is that it would likely cause a high, high number of American troops to be killed or wounded. On top of that, it would likely prolong the war, given Iran's likelihood of retaliation, plunging the global economy further into turmoil. And these are all just risks that the president wasn't willing to take at that point. So while this is very much a plan that is in the books, it is still very much on the table if things do fall apart. It is also extremely risky and extremely, of course, high stakes. And it's something that the president wasn't sure that the American people would ultimately support.
0: And now, of course, we find ourselves here instead. Natasha Bertrand, Elena Treen, thank you both very much for that reporting. My panel's here in the arena, CNN legal analyst, former federal prosecutor Elliot Williams, managing editor at Cook Political Report, Carrie Dan, Democratic strategist and former advisor to the Biden and Harris presidential campaigns, Adrian Elrod, and former Trump White House communications director, Mike Dubke. We're also joined by former Middle East negotiator at the State Department, Aaron David Miller. Welcome to all of you. Thank you so much for being here. Aaron, let me start with you just kind of on the big picture here, because I think the question I keep coming back to is how is this any different than the way things were back in January before any of this started, if in fact this goes through?
3: I mean, look, first of all, it's all about the text. We can speculate all day long, but I'm reminded of what Samuel Goldwyn, the great Hollywood mogul, said, that an oral agreement isn't worth the paper it's written on. The text will be important. It's a memorandum of understanding, but this could go sideways in so many different ways, Casey. The broader point, I think, is clear. This is a narrow deal to open the straits gradually, ease the blockade gradually. It'll be not the end of the war. Hopefully it will, but it'll be a cessation of hostilities. And every issue, the highly enriched uranium, what to do about Iran's centrifuges, sanctions relief, unfrozen assets, mutual security guarantees, everything of substance. And each of these points contains a universe of detail. And if you get to that point, we're talking not weeks, we're talking months of negotiations, and it's going to be literally a combination of root canals and migraine headaches for the American negotiators who are involved in this thing. At the end of the day, I think no matter how the administration wants to spin a win, this has been a significant strategic victory for the Iranian regime. Brutal, authoritarian, repressive. Nonetheless, let's call it the way it is. It's been a victory for the Iranians.
0: Mike Dubke, let me give that one to you, because, I mean, look, most Republicans would say the president did this, you know, that we had bombed their sites at Isfahan earlier. We took out considerable military capability they had, drones and missiles, et cetera, preventing, you know, Iran from getting a nuclear weapon being the top line thing. However, this deal does seem to be a situation where we've learned that the Iranians can, in fact, really impact global shipping if they want to. We're going to have to basically, I mean, the administration is saying we're not going to pay the money. The Iranians are saying they're going to be paid money to reopen the Strait of Hormuz. How are we better off from a national security perspective? Are we?
4: Well, first, it's really hard to follow that rosy picture that just got painted. I think there's really two things to look at here. One of which is what's the domestic outcome here? And I think any type of deal, even with all of the restrictions and all the long-term avenues that need to be negotiated, the I's dotted and the T's crossed, I think having a pathway forward where oil prices can come down, inflation can come down, is going to be vital to the president and the Republicans in the midterm elections. On the, to your broader question, on the international side, I think we have been in a world of uncertainty since the invasion of Israel has created this mess in the Middle East. And maybe this is a chapter that is closing towards a close there. But it's messy. The Middle East has always been messy. I don't know if we're going to get anywhere better. But I think this was, in the president's view, this was a necessary step that he took.
0: So speaking of the fact that the Middle East has always been messy, since it's Friday, a little history on Fridays, we were looking back at what George W. Bush was dealing with 20 years ago. And 20 years ago, he was reflecting on what the Middle East might look like 20 years hence. Well, guess what? Here we are 20 years later in 2026. Let's just flash back and watch that because it is a little head spinning in many ways. Take a look. Mm-hmm.
5: It is conceivable 20 years from now, people would look back on this period of time in the midst of a world in which radicalism and extremism was prevalent, in which allies such as Israel were surrounded by incredibly hostile forces, in which Iran had a nuclear weapon, in which governments were in control of these radicals who then cut off oil supplies to the West. That's the scenario that will happen if we withdraw before we achieve our objectives. People will look back and say, what happened to them in the year 2006? How come they couldn't see the threat? I see the threat. That is why we have got a strategy for victory in Iraq.
0: Of course, the then president was making a case for his war in Iraq, which would continue to stretch on. But Elliot Williams, I mean, it's remarkable, you know, the things that he is listing off.
6: Yeah.
0: When you think about where we are today and the things that we are listing off almost every day when we're talking about these issues.
6: It's largely the same things. And what's interesting, he's looking
0: at... Iran does not have a nuclear weapon.
6: Iran does not have a nuclear weapon. I was noting them right here, which ones. And when I did not have a check by, it's Iran weapon. So good on us there. Now, you know, he's talking about 20 weeks in the future. I remember, and this is the problem here, President Trump, back in February, he said this would be 4 weeks, and if not four, then 6 weeks. And I just guess the question is, certainly we might have the makings of a framework right now, but certainly I, as an outside observer, and I'm sure many people around the country are just waiting for, one, when is this going to end, but also, two, what is the straight answer here? And it's just not clear to me that we can even trust or believe what we're hearing coming out of the White House because these deadlines keep shifting, even in the span of a matter of weeks.
0: Yeah, well, and Carrie Dan, I mean, the idea that any of this, you know, even if this gets, you know, is already signed and we don't know it yet, the timeline to the midterm elections, the timeline for inflation coming down, not a situation that necessarily is going to make Republicans trying to hang on to their seats any happier.
7: Oh, absolutely. And you can talk to cogent, realistic Republican strategists who will say there is a reasonable, achievable path to Republicans holding the House. And they are sane people. And that argument always begins with gas prices coming down and a conclusion to the war. And if even if the conclusion to the war is sort of this in-between war and peace, this gray area, the idea that gas prices will still be high, and also we always talk about gas prices because they're right in front of our faces, fertilizer prices is a major reason that we're talking about Iowa Senate being on the Senate map. Republicans are urgently need to get those prices down if they have a prayer of maintaining control of the United States House, which is a top priority of the president.
0: So since we're on a little historical kick here, we also can take a look back, and this, I think, underscores, you know, as this administration is trying to scramble this memo together, the president continues to go and, you know, say, I mean, he's been saying for weeks now we're, on the verge of a deal. This is, in some ways, a tale as old as time, at least in modern history, since 1979. This was President Obama in 2015 talking about some of these, you guessed it, same issues we're talking about today. Watch.
8: I strongly believe that our national security interest now depends upon preventing Iran from obtaining a nuclear weapon, which means that without a diplomatic resolution, either I or a future U.S. president would face a decision about whether or not to allow Iran to obtain a nuclear weapon or whether to use our military to stop it. Put simply, no deal means a greater chance of more war in the Middle East.
0: It's worth noting that he was talking about the JCPOA, which is how we shorthanded the deal that they eventually struck with the Iranians that Adrian, President Trump, ripped up in his first term.
9: Yep.
0: How are we in a different place than we were then?
9: We're not. I think we're in a far worse place. And I mean, Casey, you certainly remember this. When President Obama and his team of advisors negotiated the JCPOA, it was a very tenuous process. It took a long time because there's so much at stake. And it's so difficult, as we're seeing now, and Trump is experiencing it in real life. It is so hard to negotiate with the Iranian regime. But the deal was struck. And now I think, look, I mean, Trump is looking, he's so desperate for an off-ramp. I think he is probably regretting making the decision that he did, because you're seeing him become more unhinged than normal. He's freaking out about gas prices. He knows he's going to have, to Carrie's point, a very unsuccessful midterm for his party if gas prices are still as high as they are. So bottom line is, I hope we're not in the situation where we are 10 years from now. But looking back at history, it feels like the more things change, the more things may stay the same.
0: More they might stay the same. Aaron, I want to give you the last word here. I know you worked under Colin Powell at one point as part of a very long tenure at the State Department. I mean, how do you see where we are now as being different from, I mean, in so many ways, I think we've just shown that the challenges have remained the same for decades.
3: Right. Look, I work for R's and D's. I voted for R's and D's. The fact is, the Middle East is a place where American ideas on war making and peacemaking, most every administration I work with, the possible exception of Bush 41, is a place where American ideas on war making and peacemaking go to die. And if Donald Trump will not be the last president to get drawn into this region, I'm reminded of the Eagles' great iconic song, Hotel California. You can check out anytime you want, but you can never leave. We have adversaries, we have allies, we have interests there, and we're stuck and trapped in a broken, angry, and dysfunctional region.
0: Aaron, David Miller.
3: Just got to make sure we're smart.
0: Yeah.
3: Try not to make it worse.
0: Sorry, you cut out there for a second as you were finishing your thought. Aaron David Miller, very on brand with the Eagles reference, I got to tell you. The rest of the panel is going to stand by. Thank you very much, sir. Coming up in the arena, two significant rulings against the president today. One judge saying Donald Trump's name has to come off the Kennedy Center's building by today. Another judge saying she doesn't believe the Justice Department when they say the Anti-Weaponization Fund is dead and is giving the DOJ a deadline to put it in writing.
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0: All right. Welcome back. This is the Kennedy Center today here in Washington. You can see scaffolding and workers there as we wait to see when or even if they remove President Trump's name. A federal judge refused to delay today's deadline for his name to be taken off the building. Another federal judge also delivered a blow to the administration today as she said she doesn't believe that President Trump's plan for his anti-weaponization fund is fully dead and issued an order indefinitely blocking the proposal. She's given the administration a week to put it in writing, something that Acting Attorney General Todd Blanche told Congress he wouldn't do.
28: Would both of you now sign and release documents reversing the DOJ's position on the fund?
29: We're not moving forward with the fund.
28: We hope to see this in writing. Yeah.
29: I mean, I think there'll be a transcript of what I say here, so that will be in writing.
0: Okay. Joining us now in the arena, CNN crime and justice correspondent Caitlin Pollance. She was at the hearing this morning. We're also joined by CNN senior law enforcement analyst, former FBI deputy director Andrew McCabe. Caitlin, let me start with you. What did the judge say?
30: Well, she pointed out in that clip of the acting attorney general, she talked about that and said, he was not under oath, correct? And also that there hasn't been anything that the Justice Department has said about why they won't put in writing the fact that they are stopping this fund. And so the message, loud and clear in court from Judge Leonie Brinkema in the federal court in Alexandria this morning, it was that she just doesn't believe that the Justice Department says it's not going to try and make this fund that Donald Trump still wants happen in some way, shape, or form, even if it's not exactly the anti-weaponization fund that was already outlined of $1.8 billion of taxpayer money. Judge Brinkema, she had some pretty strong statements in court, too, to the Justice Department attorney, saying that the record just isn't there. The evidence actually shows that the fund could, quote, rear its head in some other way. She also said that actually, perhaps, it sounds like it still could happen. And she pointed out that Blanche has been unwilling to swear to statements before Congress. And Donald Trump, the president, has talked about how important this fund is to him, how he feels it should go into effect. And then she said, when the president of the United States, he says he's going to be disappointed if something doesn't happen, that's a pretty good indicator that there's going to be some incentive or motive to make it happen. So the Justice Department saying the fund's not moving forward, Judge Brinkema clearly saying, I don't trust that. You have to tell me in writing it's dead. And also, just to underline that, to make sure it doesn't happen, Judge Brinkema put in a court order saying there is no anti-weaponization fund in any shape or form going forward.
0: Andy McCabe, I mean, is there any reason to trust? I mean, do you trust that this fund is dead based on what the administration and the leadership of DOJ have been willing to say or not say?
3: No. No, I probably wouldn't trust it if they had said more, but they haven't said very much, as Caitlin very capably summarized. Let's not forget, this is a legal matter. And as the judge and Todd Blanche well know, the way we resolve assurances, promises, contracts, litigate things, particularly in litigation, is we confirm them in writing. We don't rely on people's offhanded statements and unsworn testimony. We put it in writing, representatives of the party sign it, and then it gets filed on the court docket. And that is what she is insisting on here. It is another indication, I'm sad to say, that of the ever-expanding loss of the presumption of regularity that the department used to enjoy in federal courts and does not to a large extent anymore because of the many misrepresentations government lawyers have made in courts across this country. But Mr. Blanche is suffering from that now. And I should say his comments about it are kind of too cute by half. You know, when asked, will you put it in writing? He just kind of pivots away from addressing that point. He has never come out and said, this is over. It will never come back in any form. And that is what the judge is forcing him to do here. And I think it's a good move. Let's also remember that the filings and the representations and what happened behind the scenes in this case is currently under investigation in Florida by the judge who this was in front of for possible fraud committed by the government in the way this quote unquote settlement, which is not really a settlement, was finally arrived at. So, yeah, there's a lot of reasons not to take them at their word here.
0: And I mean, Andy, part of this, too, is any form. Right. You use that phrase. This fund is specific. There seems to be pressure from the president to just figure out how to compensate, to pay people, perhaps those who went to the Capitol on his behalf on January 6th. No.
3: Absolutely. I mean, let's remember, this president communicates in many different ways, even to his own subordinates, be that the attorney general or anyone else. And he has said publicly in interviews that he thinks this is after Mr. Blanche said it would not go forward. The president has said he thinks it's a great idea and that he thinks it should happen. And that is not just a comment in an interview. That is a direct signal to the people involved that that's what he wants to happen. And there are many ways that DOJ could try to reconfigure a fund, maybe not this one, maybe a fund that's essentially funded in a different way, maybe from settlements of other lawsuits, things like that, that could be redirected towards the January 6th convicts, former convicts, I guess I should say, now pardoned individuals, or anyone else the president desires. So there are many reasons to think that this idea could rear its ugly head once again.
30: And Casey, can I even add to that? One of the things that's hanging over the Justice Department right now, and Blanche specifically, is that he is facing a confirmation proceeding, possibly somewhere in the next couple of weeks. One of the things that was really odd in these court proceedings over this fund, both on Wednesday and today, the Justice Department had two cracks at the apple to say that there could be, or there was, they were asked whether there would be a reason why Trump himself and the IRS haven't put in writing changing the settlement in Florida. And both times, Justice Department said, I don't know. They could have said something on Wednesday. They also didn't have an answer today.
0: All right. Caitlin Pollentz, Andrew McCabe, thank you both very much for that. Our panel's back. Elliot Williams, how hard is it to put something in writing? My goodness.
5: It's not hard to put something in writing. And, you know, it's our legal system does not rely, and this is Andrew touched on this a little bit, on hunches and vibes and insinuations. And if something, particularly after an order from a judge, if something's not going to happen, say it's not going to happen. You know, Andrew, who's also a smart attorney here, used a complicated legal term that's very, very important here. It's this idea of the presumption of regularity, which is this idea that baked into our law is the idea that judges trust the government, that they trust, and the law says this, judges trust things that prosecutors come into court and say reflexively that, and believe that they operate in good faith and deal fairly with courts. They have lost that across the country. Judges are increasingly just not believing the assertions that are being made in court by federal prosecutors. And this is a great example of the Deputy Attorney General of the United States making a claim that a federal judge is simply not believing. And it's not some woke left-wing judge. This is happening across the country with Trump-appointed judges as well. They simply do not believe the words the Justice Department is saying and aren't able to back up with their legal filings. So, yes, if this fund is done, put it on paper. It's a one-page statement or affidavit to the court and be done with this, but they won't do it.
0: I mean, Mike, politically, yeah, go ahead.
6: Yeah, well, no, I was just going to say, since we're talking about Andrew McCabe's comments, he did say one thing, though, that I do take issue with, which he said, the president said it is a good idea. He actually didn't. He said it was a good idea. And I know we argue now about the definition of what is in this city.
5: Sure.
6: After your friend from Arkansas, but
0: hold on one second.
6: That was a problem.
0: We do. I do have a soundbite of the president saying it is a good idea. Let's watch that.
6: Okay.
7: If it was up to me, I'd pay them the kind of money that they deserve.
8: Nope.
7: So, me personally, I think the weaponization fund is a great idea, and so do many other Republicans. You have to get it approved. If they get it approved, that's great. If they don't get it approved, I'd be disappointed.
6: And if you go to the clip right after the acting attorney general had his testimony in the Oval Office, Trump said was.
0: Right, but this was more recent.
6: Well, I'm just.
5: But in fairness, he also
6: walked out of that interview. So, I mean, this is. That's an incomplete interview, is what
0: sure.
6: that
0: I'm
6: is.
0: Sure. I'm just saying, I'm not sure the tense is like really meaningful. In this
5: absolute fairness, that doesn't matter. Is it proper in court or not? If it ceases to exist in the way that the legal apparatus and the Justice Department is saying, then get rid of it, put it on paper and say so. But he won't do that.
6: But the telling sign for me, at least, in reading the tea leaves, is there's now chatter amongst Republicans on this thing called the National Tort.
5: Federal Tort Claims Act.
6: There you go. Yeah. And that, to me, is the pivot of where this administration is going
5: to
6: go.
5: You know, to be clear, that's not a fund. Individuals can file for claims against the government if they think that the government's wronged them. Try it, roll the dice, see what happens. Good luck.
0: All the way along. All right, coming up next year in the arena, a new report details how Democrats plan to push back on potential election interference in this year's midterm. Congresswoman Debbie Dingell of Michigan will be here live. Plus, Graham Plattner responds for the first time to those Oval Office insults from President Trump.
9: Got to say, being called a thug and the worst person to ever run for office by Donald Trump might be the highest compliment that I've ever received.
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0: 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Jürgen, this couple just saved over $100 a night on Trivago.
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17: It's a rigged election. Let me tell you, it's 4 days. And they aren't even close
18: that's
17: to coming
18: how they,
17: up
18: that's
17: with
18: how they count
17: you know
18: the
17: why
18: votes
17: they're doing
18: California.
17: That? Because they're cheating on the election.
18: There's what do you have evidence they're, to support?
17: All
18: that?
17: I have to do is look. All what, I have to do is look.
19: President Trump's claims of a, quote, rigged election in California, prompting Senate Democrats to start coming up with strategies to stop potential efforts by the president or foreign actors to try to influence the results of the November election. According to Politico, Minority Leader Chuck Schumer and 9 other Democratic senators met with top party election experts to game out responses to a range of extreme scenarios, including federal agents at polling locations and ballot seizures in key battleground states. They also choreographed communication strategies to combat information and disinformation around the results of the election. Joining me now to discuss, Democratic Congresswoman from Michigan, Debbie Dingell. Congresswoman, it's always wonderful to see you. Thank you so much for being here. Do you think that there is an appropriate level of response among your Democratic colleagues to this? What are you hearing behind the scenes about what is being planned and what your concerns are?
20: So, Casey, first, it's good to see you on a Friday. Thank God it's Friday. But these are very real issues that you just raised. And I think there's much more going on than what you just talked about in terms of the senators. We already know for a fact that this Justice Department has tried to get voting records from various different states, all kinds of information that they've got that are privacy. It's private and they don't need. We already know that the president doesn't believe that there should be mail-in ballots, which is one of the most fundamental ways you ensure that there's maximum participation in your democracy. He is trying to ensure that people aren't turning out. He is doing everything that he can. And when you talk about California, California wants every person that can to participate in the election, Republican and Democrat. They give a period of time for ballots to get to the clerk's office and to be counted. And one of the things we need to worry about is what the Postal Service is going to do on mail-in ballots that you did not mention in November. He's already threatened to dispatch ICE to the polls. That's going to intimidate people, scare them from showing up. So every scenario is being looked at, and we take every potential threat very seriously.
19: Congresswoman, one other piece of this, of course, is also what happens in the wake of the election when the House of Representatives is seated. And I'm wondering, what is your level of confidence in the Democratic leadership in Hakeem Jeffries? I know this is something that former leader Nancy Pelosi was very focused on. Do you think the Jeffries team is got an appropriate level of alertness to this?
20: I want to be very blunt with you that Joe Morelli, who is leading this effort in for the House, is got some of the top experts in the country. He is preparing for every scenario and has been meeting for months and years, meeting with all the members to talk about it as well. Hakeem Jeffries knows the threats and is ensuring that we are doing what we need to do to step up and make sure we are prepared.
19: Let's talk a little bit about some of the Democratic politics we've seen unfold in the last week, which, of course, was playing out particularly in the Maine Senate race. Graham Plattner, of course, now leading the ticket there against Susan Collins. Does what he represents, is that the future of the party? Is that the way the party wins?
20: So I want to say several things. I agree with him that having Donald Trump go after you was probably, I am on that list, and it's not a pleasant place to be. But look, I have some issues with him. I'm clear about that. I've spent my whole life fighting domestic violence and sexual violence and things that he said. I can't say that they don't bother me. But having said that, I'm also going to tell you that the man in the White House is guilty of far worse than Graham Plattner is. And we need to make sure that there's a system of checks and balances in place on what is happening in this administration. So, I think that this country, a democracy, has people representing all kinds of different people. It's a representative government, and it represents Americans of all kinds of different stripes. So the people of Maine spoke. That's who the Democrats nominated to be their candidate. And that's what representative government is, representative of all kinds of people.
19: And of course, he did have support, excuse me, from the progressive wing of the party. Michigan has its own very high stakes primary. I know you've come on and told me before who you think is up or down. Where do you think things stand in Michigan right now, considering how intense that race is?
20: Look, as you know, I'm not endorsing in that Senate primary because my job is to pull everybody together in August and focus on winning in November. I think, and I've said this, and I've actually seen polling again, there's several different polls that shows this is a very competitive race, particularly between Haley Stevens and Abdul El-Sayed. In most polls, Mallory is, other than her own, is trailing pretty far down. But having said that, all three have very significant television buys right now. It is almost 2 months, 7 weeks, 8 weeks until the primary, and a lot can happen. This is ground zero. Everybody knows we're ground zero in this country, and it's going to be a very intense 2 months, and it is a very competitive race.
19: And can any of those three keep that seat in Democratic hands?
20: Any one of them. I'm going to say that to you. We are going to focus on winning in November.
19: All right. Congresswoman Debbie Dingell, thank you. Always appreciate you being here.
20: Thank you.
19: All right. Ahead here in the arena, the rich get richer.
8: 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Because I think this company's going to fail.
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2: 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Nice, right?
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12: Well, that's dated. That was an iconic scene from The Social Network. Elon Musk is now the world's first trillionaire. This morning, SpaceX launched on Wall Street with a historic public offering. To put Musk's massive wealth in perspective, think about what you were doing 2 weeks ago. That's about 1 million seconds. 1 billion seconds puts us all the way back in 1994. 1 trillion seconds ago? Yeah, we're back in the Ice Age. 29,000 BC, predating recorded history. If that still hasn't put things in perspective, if you were to spend $1 million a day, it would take 2,740 years to spend $1 trillion. CNN contributor and tech journalist Jacob Ward joins our panel. Jacob, thank you for being here. Some other things that are now worth less than Elon Musk: all commercial and residential property in Houston, all new U.S. vehicles purchased in the U.S. in 2025, every professional sports team on the planet, the economy of Manhattan, the economies of most countries. Jacob, this is a lot of money. And, you know, SpaceX was never assured to be any sort of success. It has turned into something quite remarkable. But so much of this money is a bet on the future, no?
13: It absolutely is. I really like all of this good. This is good, nerdy stuff. I love the, like, the go back a trillion seconds comparison. Mine was going to be, you can't count to even 1 billion in your lifetime if you literally spent every waking day just counting 1, 2, 3, 4. Yeah, it's an outrageous amount of money. And you were talking about things that are worth less now. I think one thing that's worth less now is the opinion of qualified economists and business professors, all of whom would tell you that this business makes no sense, right? SpaceX as a rocket company was a financially deranged idea, right? We're going to create a UPS for space. We're going to carry stuff into orbit for the government. That was a crazy idea. And he almost didn't pull it off. They got to their fourth rocket launch, and they were going to run out of money. They weren't even going to be able to get that thing off the launch pad. You know, they weren't going to be able to go any further if they didn't get it off the launch pad. And it worked, and now here we are. The thing is, this company was a great business. It, in 2024, turned quite a profit, considering that it put like $9 billion into making all these rockets. So he pulled it off. Now, though, Casey, he has basically stapled this incredible money loser, xAI, his AI competitor to OpenAI, Anthropic, Google, and the rest. He's stapled that to this successful business, and as a result, is absolutely crushing its balance sheet. Suddenly, a company that was profitable is going to be losing billions of dollars.

0: $1 million a year, as it admits openly in this S-1 filing. And yet, here we are. Here's a company that says it's worth $1.7 trillion and thinks that it has an addressable marketplace of $28 trillion. So these are fantastical numbers, and they're attached, I would argue, to a pretty fantastical balance sheet when you looked at it from a traditional business perspective.
1: Yeah. So, Carrie, Dan, I mean, look, stipulating we as human beings need people who are willing to think big and do crazy things to make humanity reach heights we've never reached before. However, our politics are crashing all of this into the ground at the moment. You know, Zohran Mamdani saying billionaires shouldn't exist. I mean, Bernie Sanders, right. I covered his campaign. I can't even tell you the number of times I heard him say, you know, to the billionaire class, you know, the billionaire class, like, basically shouldn't be there. This is really animating voters right now. And in some ways that makes Musk's this achievement that he has made pretty significant in the political landscape.
2: Right. Bernie Sanders is going to have to update talking about the millionaires and billionaires.
3: Trillionaire.
2: But I, actually, Casey, I think that there's part of this is about the average American versus Elon Musk, right? But I think that there's a more important crisis to talk about, which is there's a stat that I carry around in my head that lives rent-free in my head all the time, which is half of Americans, if faced with a $1,000 unplanned expense, would have to go into debt to cover that. $1,000. That's like your fridge breaks, your kid breaks their arm, and that's half of Americans. In this town, there's a lot of people who will go out tonight and drop that on dinner, right? And that I think that income inequality, more so than I want to be a trillionaire, just there's so many Americans who are feeling like I'm not seen by these people who have no concept of what it is like to live paycheck to paycheck, which is half of people in the country. And I don't think they begrudge people their success, but they just want to feel like being comfortable is within their reach.
4: You know, part of what made Trump Trump and successful as a politician at least a decade ago was the aspirational idea for many people that, wow, this is someone I look up to and aspire to be, and that's what a wealthy person is and looks like. Now, you know, you mentioned Mamdani and Bernie Sanders, but there's also a lot of voters in the country, I think, who do not think billionaires should exist and actually are quite resentful of folks like this and not seeing it as something aspirational, but something almost like class warfare in many ways. And it's just a different America now. This is not embraced, as Carrie was saying, by many people.
1: Yeah. Jacob Ward, we got about 20 seconds left, but Elon Musk's wealth grew more today than Jeff Bezos' entire current net worth. That's another stat for you.
0: Yeah, it's an insane thing. And to the point that all of you guys are making, and I think it's a good one, is there's no Democratic input here. Elon Musk controls 82% of SpaceX. Even a multi-billionaire today who owns about 1% of that company has said, he was interviewed by the New York Times, that he's got no input here, essentially. This is a guy who I think we could really think of this as a sovereign company. That's what we're seeing being launched here today, Casey.
1: A sovereign company with more money than many countries in the world. Jacob Ward, thank you always, my friend. Really appreciate it. All right, we'll be right back.
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1: All right. Thanks very much to my panel. Have a wonderful weekend. Thanks to you at home for watching as well. Have a wonderful weekend. You can watch much more of The Arena tomorrow. The Arena Saturday airs at noon and again at 4 p.m. right here on CNN. Be sure to join us. You can also join me Sunday morning right here on CNN at 9 a.m. for State of the Union. And in the meantime, Phil Mattingly is standing by for the lead. Hi, Phil.
25: Hey, Casey. Thanks so much. You have a great weekend. We'll, of course, look for more next weekend in The Arena.
1: Thanks, Phil.
25: So there's a possible agreement to start possible talks. The lead starts right now. According to a senior administration official, the Trump administration is feeling good about its dealings with Iran. So what's holding up the next stage? We're talking with someone well-sourced in the negotiations. Plus, Elon Musk, not only the world's richest man, now he's the world's first trillionaire with a T, richer than almost every country in the world. How his SpaceX debut on Wall Street is rocketing his wealth. And breaking news, the request that has crews standing by, waiting to see if they must take President Trump's name off the Kennedy Center or keep it there. Welcome to The Lead. I'm Phil Mattingly in for Jake Tapper. We start with our world lead, the U.S. and Iran inching closer to a potential agreement that would only start peace negotiations, sources tell CNN, a signing ceremony for a memo of understanding possible as early as Sunday in Switzerland. According to the Trump administration, this framework includes reopening the Strait of Hormuz, lifting the U.S. blockade of Iranian ports, dismantling Iran's nuclear program, which would include the U.S. taking and destroying Iran's enriched material. And if Iran complies, then and only then will it start to see financial relief. Billions of Iran's funds, of course, are currently frozen. So Is this moment any different from the nearly 40 other times when President Trump claimed a deal with Iran was imminent? Well, one positive clue is actually coming from the Iranians. Today, the Iranian foreign minister said on Twitter, a memo of understanding has, quote, never been closer. We want to get straight to CNN political and global affairs analyst Barak Ravid. And Barak, do we think at this point in time this is a deal that not only is going to have a signing ceremony, but will actually be accepted by all the parties involved here?
0: Well, first about the ceremony, the Iranian foreign minister Abbas Araghchi just, I think, 20 minutes ago, said on Iranian state TV that this deal might be signed remotely. It might be the Zoom Accords between the U.S. And Iran, which was an interesting development because Vice President Vance was getting ready to go possibly to Geneva. Two U.S. Air Force planes were already making their way with some of the equipment of the advance team of the vice president. And what the Iranian foreign minister said, that this deal might be signed remotely, is definitely a new development. And it seems from what I hear from both several sources in the countries that are mediating and in the Trump administration, nobody says that this is a done deal, but all of them say that this is somewhere between 85 to 95% done. This doesn't mean that the deal will actually be signed. We've been in that point many times before, but I think that this time it looks different, especially because, you know, we can see how the Iranians are presenting this. They're already celebrating this as a victory to their domestic audience. And actually, the Iranian domestic marketing of this deal is what caused the mini crisis today that led President Trump to demand, both in public and in private, from the Iranians to issue a clarification for several reports on Iranian state media. And this is what led to Araghchi's tweet earlier today saying that the deal has never been closer. And when I spoke to President Trump earlier today, he said that this post by Araghchi was very positive and it helped avoiding a crisis when the parties are really close to a deal.
25: Yeah, I was going to say, when I saw that, I thought, all right, this is different. Like, there is a clear effort here. I thought that you talked to the president about that. That is the difference between me and you in terms of our reporting here. I want to ask in terms of what is at risk of unraveling should the U.S. and Iran truly get to this 60-day period for technical negotiations? You have covered talks on these issues across multiple administrations at this point. This is fraught, to say the least. What is kind of your sense of how things will work going forward?
0: So the Iranian nuclear program, I mean, let's say that there is a deal. Okay, now they'll sign the memorandum of understanding. This is only the first step of, I don't know, 1,000 steps until you get to the real deal, which is a deal on dismantling parts or limiting parts of the Iranian nuclear program. The 2015 nuclear deal took 18 months to negotiate. So I find it hard to believe that 60 days are enough in order to address all the different issues, both Iran's highly enriched uranium stockpile, Iran's enrichment program, Iran's nuclear facilities, the return of IAEA inspections to Iran, the verification and monitoring. There are a lot of issues here. This is not something you can do in 2 months, in my humble opinion. So I think that as the MOU stipulates, if both parties agree to continue the negotiation for another period of time after the 60 days, they can definitely extend this deal.
25: I was struck in talking to administration officials by confidence bordering on, I think, dismissiveness of Israel's concerns about this and whether or not they will be on board with an MOU if they reach the signing point. What are you hearing from your sources on that?
0: This is not how Israeli Prime Minister Benjamin Netanyahu wanted this war to end. When he went hand in hand with President Trump to this war, Netanyahu's goal, stated goal, was regime change in Iran. And what he got now is that this war is ending with more or less the same regime, maybe different people, but the same system, and with a deal between the U.S. and Iran. This is not what Netanyahu planned. And yesterday, when President Trump put out his statement saying that the deal might be close, Netanyahu was caught off guard. He learned about this from one of his aides entering his office with a piece of paper saying that President Trump just tweeted this. And when he spoke to President Trump later that evening, President Trump told him, according to U.S. officials, look, this is the deal. I think it's a good deal. And this war has to end. And Netanyahu, from what I heard from my sources, sort of conceded. He didn't really argue. He just told Trump, well, I trust you that you'll stick to your commitments about what Iran needs to do regarding its nuclear program. But I think that for Netanyahu, this is not good news at all, especially, by the way, that in less than 4 months, he has an election. And domestically, this is definitely doesn't look like a win.
25: Barak Ravid, always grateful for your reporting, for your time. Thanks so much, my friend.
0: Thank you.
25: Now to breaking news in our Law and Justice lead. You're looking live at the Kennedy Center here in Washington, D.C., where crews have scaffolding up to remove President Trump's name from the building. CNN's Betsy Klein is there. Betsy, work there is at a standstill because of a last-ditch legal effort by the Kennedy Center board. What's happening right now?
2: Well, Phil, it's some combination of legal drama as well as severe thunderstorms that is slowing this process down. But there have been so many twists and turns in this legal battle. In short, back on May 29th, a federal judge ruled blocking the center from temporarily closing for renovation. That judge also ruled that the Kennedy Center's board violated the law when it added President Trump's name without congressional approval. He gave officials 14 days to remove the exterior signage, as well as marketing materials, references to Trump on the website, as well as email signatures, among other things. That deadline is 11:59 p.m. tonight. Then this afternoon, after the Board of Trustees voted to appeal that decision, the judge denied their request to pause that deadline. Then the Kennedy Center escalating its effort to avoid compliance. They are now asking the U.S. D.C. Circuit Court of Appeals to freeze this ruling. Department of Justice lawyers are asking to have a ruling by 7 p.m. tonight. So very tight timeline there. If this happens, if the judge declines to freeze that, this would mark the first time that one of President Trump's efforts to place his mark on Washington, D.C. has been undone, Phil.
25: You know, Betsy, the good news is this show goes till 7 p.m., which means I feel like we're going to have you back here soon, weather permitting, of course. I appreciate you, my friend. Betsy Klein from the Kennedy Center, thanks
2: we'll
25: so much.
2: All right.
25: Well, federal courts also weighed in today on President Trump's UFC fight coming up on Sunday and on the anti-weaponization fund. We will get to those. Plus, the oil storage problem that has oil executives freaked out about your gasoline prices. See why for yourself from the Oklahoma town known as the Pipeline Crosswords of the World.
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10: 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People taking Zepbound lost up to 48 pounds. In a study, people using Lilly's Zepbound lost an average of 50 pounds compared to an average of 33 pounds for people using up to a 2.4 milligram dose of the Wegovy injection. 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
25: We're back with the Money Lead, and gas prices down for 22 straight days. AAA shows the national average now at $4.11 a gallon, down 2 cents from yesterday. But oil executives worry prices could quickly reverse course. And here's a major reason why. America's energy hub is running dangerously low on oil. CNN's Ed Lavandero went there to Cushing, Oklahoma, a small town that calls itself the pipeline crossroads of the world.
38: A drive around Cushing, Oklahoma with Farrell Kleckner is like stepping into a time machine.
39: That rock building there is probably the oldest building in Cushing.
40: So over time, you've kind of become the Cushing unofficial historian or the official historian? Where are we at?
39: The unofficial historian.
38: Cotton was king here until 1912 when some wildcatters struck oil.
39: Cushing really took a boom in the 20s.
38: In the oil business, Cushing is now one of the most important places in the world you've probably never heard of. It's a dot on the map between Oklahoma City and Tulsa, where a vast network of underground pipelines feed into one of the world's largest privately owned storage hubs for crude oil.
39: We'll go for 2 miles out here of nothing but tanks.
40: But this is what Cushing is known for today.
38: As far as the eye can see, dozens of massive storage tanks dot the landscape. Oil industry analysts closely monitor how much crude oil is in these tanks. And right now, alarm bells are ringing. Usually, the Cushing tanks can hold about 75 million barrels of oil. The levels now have dropped to below 22 million.
40: Because of the Iran war and the closing of the Strait of Hormuz, that's one of the reasons why storage levels here in Cushing have dropped to such critical levels as the U.S. is supplying more oil to other parts of the world. And analysts say that if these tanks are not replenished fast enough, that could mean in the weeks ahead, we're paying more for gas at the pump.
38: When these tanks reach the 20 million mark, it's like scraping the bottom of the barrel. The crude oil becomes an unusable sludge. From above, you can see how low the ceilings of these tanks have dipped. They're designed to float up and down with the oil levels inside.
40: So for 114 years, there has been a pump jack here.
41: Continuous production.
40: Yeah.
38: The Cushing oil age was born on this spot.
40: And now it's making 5 barrels a day?
41: 5 barrels a day.
38: Site of the first well drilled here. Steve Crowder runs it now along with almost 100 others.
0: given how low the capacity levels are at Cushing, right. does that create concern about what's coming down the pike?
1: Well, it should create a lot of concern with a lot of people.
38: In the last 20 years, anytime oil inventories at Cushing have reached levels this low, it's triggered historically high oil prices. Energy executives at companies like Exxon and Chevron are warning that the United States is less than a month away from seeing gas prices shoot up as long as the Iran war drags on.
0: Does that mean the worst is yet to come, in your view?
1: Yeah, I'm an optimist, or I wouldn't be in this business, but I'm afraid that it could be some difficult times coming. If the conflict is resolved, the strait is open, shipping resumes, we'll dodge a bullet and we'll avoid some real problems. And
0: if this continues?
1: If it drags on, it could be really tough. Yeah. Real tough.
0: What happens here really matters.
2: It does.
38: Along an old downtown street in Cushing, we met with Lee Denny, a former state representative who was born here and has seen the booms and busts in Cushing oil. She predicts oil producers will replenish inventories soon, and that will prevent a painful spike in gas prices.
2: They're going to keep producing as fast as they can because that's when they make money.
0: Right.
2: And so I'm optimistic that they'll fill up.
0: But is $5 a gallon gasoline or more than that on the horizon?
2: Boy, I hope not. I hope not, because that's not comfortable for the consumer.
38: Ed Lavandera, CNN, Cushing, Oklahoma.
25: Ed Lavandera, thanks so much. I want to bring in now Tom Kloza. He's the chief energy advisor at Gulf Oil. And Tom, I love that piece for so many different reasons, but one of them is I feel like I've written, spoken so much about Cushing and never physically like seen the whole process there. And the reason why I've written, talked so much about it is because I've been hearing for weeks now from oil executives or people tied to the industry, this is the thing you need to watch for as the U.S. continues to play like the linchpin role in the global triage effort tied to Strait of Hormuz. What's your degree of concern right now?
4: You know, my degree of concern for Cushing isn't all that great. I am concerned about inventories, not just in the U.S. and in strategic inventories, but around the world. Cushing isn't as important as it was a few years ago. And, you know, they actually have storage available for almost 100 million barrels. But a lot of the crude oil that used to flow to Cushing, you know, we used to say all roads lead there, now goes directly to the Gulf Coast for export in some cases. I'm more worried about strategic inventories, which some people think will be strained if we go below 300 million barrels. And right now, based on the sales of the SPR, we're going to touch around 240 million barrels sometimes in August or September.
25: Yeah, the weekly numbers have been extraordinary to see over the course of the last month, 6 weeks. I want to ask you, President Trump has talked a few times that about the idea the U.S. has been removing oil from Iran. I want to play a bit of that. Take a listen.
5: Do you know we've been taking out millions of barrels of oil? Nobody knows it. You know who doesn't know about it? Iran until right now.
25: I'm interested if you know what he's referring to, and if so, where it's coming from, where it's going at this point.
4: Well, the energy secretary said today that about 7 million barrels a day are exiting the Strait of Hormuz. That's about 3 or 4 million barrels a day higher than a lot of the banks estimate. So, you know, I've always said that oil statistics are not measured with precision instruments, and particularly when the president's involved. So we'll have to see. I mean, he's going to get a birthday present this weekend in that most people are going to be able to buy gasoline for less than $4. But, you know, what happens in July and August really looms large before the midterms.
25: Yeah, it's a really great point. A UFC fight and gasoline prices. These are two good things for an 80th birthday, I suppose. Tom Kloza, always appreciate your time and expertise, my friend. Thanks so much.
4: Thanks, Phil.
25: Well, up ahead, inside air traffic control in the U.S., a system well overdue for an upgrade.
6: Pen and paper.
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25: See the multi-billion-dollar overhaul to help keep you safer in the sky.
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10: Before we had a country, we had a hospital in Philadelphia. 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
15: International lead, the reliance on pen and paper to track flights across the U.S. every day. Now, that decades-old system under the scrutiny of aviation officials is getting an update. CNN's Pete Montin reports on the Trump administration's multi-billion-dollar aviation overhaul.
16: Eastern 392, runway 32 left, foot land.
17: The airlines have changed, and so have the hairstyles. But the technology, not so much. Paper is still the backbone of America's busiest control towers.
18: Pen and paper.
19: Pen and paper.
18: Old school.
17: Known as flight strips, these small printouts detail critical information for air traffic controllers, including the flight number, departure airport, route, and destination. They are physically passed from controller to controller and updated by hand.
19: He has to physically get up and pass it to the local controller. The local controller then validates, gives all the verification, and then talks to the pilot, and then gives him clearance to take off.
17: Amy Patel is leading the FAA's transition from paper strips to digital, the latest target of the Trump administration's multi-billion-dollar air traffic control overhaul.
19: It's just old. We've been doing it for so many years, and there's a better way of doing it. They're not heads up. We want to maximize their heads up time so they're more

0: efficient.
1: At least two of these strips are printed for each of the 55,000 flights in U.S. airspace each day. The digital replacement for these are at 17 different air traffic control facilities, and the goal is to grow that number fivefold by 2028.
0: We've got all of our flights ready and queued up. Once she's confirmed, she's going to press it to go over to ground control.
1: Okay, so now it's over here.
0: Now you'll see over here, they can make any changes and edits. They now send it to local control.
2: Paper is great for taking notes, but not for tracking your plane in the sky.
3: Transportation Secretary Sean Duffy calls this just the start toward building a brand new air traffic control system by the end of 2028. Congress has already given the White House $12 billion, and Duffy wants another $10 billion for software upgrades. The Trump administration says crews have already upgraded half of all aging copper communication lines linked to last year's radar blackouts in Newark.
4: Our scope shift went black again.
5: Look at how fast we're building. Look at the technology that we're using. The way we rethought how we build. Give some faith, give us some money, and don't make us wait.
3: Though the cash may not convert controllers, convinced the old ways are still the best. Dave Riley was a controller for 32 years.
6: I would definitely be very skeptical and would want to make sure that it does all the things that we can do with paper strips and have the reliability that a paper strip and a pen would have.
1: The FAA has promised to replace paper strips for more than a decade now, but the transition has not been seamless. At Reagan National Airport, just outside Washington, D.C., implementing the new system caused flight delays. As controllers got up to speed, the head of the controllers union tells me that's not unexpected, but he insists it will be worth it since this will make flying safer in the long run. Phil?
7: Piedmont team, that's a great piece, my man.
1: Thanks.
7: Thank you very much. I appreciate it. Well, Elon Musk, now the world's first trillionaire. How long it could take to spend his kind of money, and what a member of Congress has to say about this one man's level of concentrated wealth.
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7: In our money lead, an historic liftoff for SpaceX today. The Elon Musk founded rocket and AI company blasted records in its stock market debut. SpaceX opened at $150 a share, climbed as high as $176 during trading, and settled at just under $161. It's the largest IPO to date. The blockbuster debut made Elon Musk the world's first trillionaire. Just to put that into some perspective here, if you were to spend $1 million every hour, every day, it would still take more than a century to spend it all. May we all have that problem. Let's discuss now with Democratic Congressman Sam Liccardo of California. Congressman, I really appreciate your time. I want to start with something I've been thinking about throughout the course of the day. As you see the trillionaire moniker become a real live thing, the blockbuster IPO, and yet I spent a lot of time covering the economy, and you have 70%+ of people in polls saying affordability is the biggest issue that they're dealing with right now. Do you view what we saw today as a success story, a warning sign, or something else?
30: Well, Phil, good to be with you. You're right. The stock market has become increasingly unmoored from what's really happening in the economy for tens of millions of American families right now. Look, this is a good news, bad news story. It's good news anytime there's an IPO. We want more retail investors to be able to benefit from the growth of the innovation economy. But we know that benefit is extraordinarily narrow. While it may make news that there's one trillionaire now in America, the reality is that according to the Urban Institute, about half of Americans cannot afford basic necessities. And the cost of those necessities is growing faster than their incomes.
7: One of the other things that I've been thinking about a lot today is the concentration of wealth and power, particularly in a company that is a linchpin for national security, for space travel. Does that raise any concerns for policymakers? And is there anything that could be done if there are concerns there?
30: Well, certainly there are concerns. And I'd say even more than space travel, it's what the space travel leads to. And what I'm pointing to is Starlink, the ability to control communications and data globally. This is really the great value of this company, a company that actually lost $5 billion last year and another $4 billion in the first quarter of this year. The reason why investors are excited about this company is overwhelmingly because of the network of satellites that are up in space today and will continue to be that control communications, telecommunications. And there is an important story to be told. We've got billions of dollars of federal money to help support families that struggle, that need to be connected, that are underserved right now. Starlink is bidding for that funding in various ways, and they're seeking exemptions with regard to service quality in various ways. And this is a company simply that the federal government and taxpayers shouldn't be subsidizing.
7: Do you have any concerns about the individual who was able to spend $200+ million in 2024 for Republican candidates? Now having $1 trillion to do if he decides to stay in or get back into politics, I guess, at this point, as a Democratic member, just as a member of Congress in general. Do you have any concerns about that?
30: Well, regardless of who he's given money to, it's clear that just about everybody in America agrees that we need to get money out of politics, except for a few justices on the Supreme Court who decided it's just fine, and there's somehow a First Amendment protection for it. So we need a constitutional amendment in order to undo not just Citizens United, but in fact, decisions from decades before, Buckley versus Valeo and others, that have somehow or another protected this kind of outrageous amount of campaign spending. We know it has incredibly harmful effects to our democracy. Clearly, Elon Musk's impact and influence is outsized for any individual or company, and we need reform. So there are two bills now in Congress to start this march toward amending the Constitution. This is going to be a very long journey, I know, but we've got to start now.
7: The thing that I really wanted to ask you about was AI and kind of the role of policymakers on the federal level and, I guess, on the state level as well. You had a recent Washington Post op-ed. You made clear we can't regulate AI, which is something that anybody who comes from your part of California who has watched lawmakers, no offense to you personally, try and get their heads around how to regulate tech understands exactly what you're saying there. What does kind of the referee or government role here look like in your mind policy-wise?
30: Yeah, what I think is a better approach is one that really takes advantage of the primordial instincts of these hyperscaling companies. This is an incredibly intensely competitive industry. And what they fear the most is having 50 different states trying to regulate them in 50 different ways. And it seems to me that if we are able to set a threshold for a safe harbor from all of that different kinds of regulation that may be contradictory and conflicting, for those companies that set the best practices for safety, and we know how at least to identify the categories of risk that we need to mitigate. And there's an agency called CASEY that's been hard at work at this for several years. If we can set that threshold, we can establish a race to the top and force them to compete against themselves on safety and thereby really make the technology safer for all of us rather than pretending that a regulator is going to be able to figure it out.
7: Yeah, it is a fascinating, also slightly terrifying policy discussion at this point in time. I know you're going to be in the middle of it for months and years to come. Congressman Sam Liccardo, appreciate your time, sir. Thanks so much.
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7: We'll talk more about Elon Musk and what his trillionaire status could actually buy, plus why Democratic Senate candidate Graham Platner says President Trump calling him a thug and a pig might be the nicest thing anybody's ever said about him. Stay with us.
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9: From stinky diapers to stinky feet, odors can be caused by bacteria that linger in your air. 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Scent can't sanitize. Lysol can.
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7: In our politics lead, growing backlash to this video taken outside of Baltimore Elementary School. Those are immigration agents detaining two people in the school's parking lot. Agents pulled a man and woman from an SUV in full view of the young children. Now, ICE officials say the school wasn't a target for the operation. Rather, they say the suspect resisted arrest and tried to run. This is the latest incident from the Trump administration's immigration crackdown that sparked community outrage. I want to talk about this now with the panel. Malik, just to start with you, a DHS spokesperson telling CNN, quote, "To be clear, ICE does not target schools, but we will not allow criminals to hide in our nation's schools and put the safety of children at risk." I think what's so striking about this was it seemed like the administration had gone to great lengths not to do things that would draw public attention like this in the most egregious kind of interior enforcement kind of ways since Minnesota. What's your read on it?
34: I think that you're seeing a totally different type of enforcement under Holman than it was with Kristi Noem, which is why he eventually pulled some of those ICE agents out of Minnesota. Here, when you go and look at the local reporting on this, apparently this guy, there was a previous incident with this guy back in April, but then it's also at the local news outlet was reporting that they actually ICE contacted the governor's office. So they were actually did this in concert with the federal government. It is something different than what we saw initially in Minnesota, but I think it's an important thing. And that's the distinction that people are missing about this particular case. It wasn't just random. They were searching for this guy. And this particular guy, from what I understand from the reporting, had apparently dragged an officer, I think a couple of weeks ago or something. So that's why they were actually looking for him. So totally different this time.
35: The problem for the administration, though, quite obviously, similar to the problem that they had in Minneapolis, the video shows these people being pulled aggressively from the car at a school. This clarifying statement put out by DHS says, "We aren't targeting schools, but..." So it's kind of a don't believe your lying eyes sort of situation. And while Malik's description and clarification is important, 99.9% of people who see this video aren't going to hear an accompanying clarification. So, to see visual evidence, again, of the kind of interior enforcement that has turned public opinion on Trump's immigration policies. It's a problem for the administration.
7: Yeah, because it had been a while. We should note, Governor Wes Moore also with an interesting statement saying, like, look, we're happy to work with federal officials, but doing it at a school was the problem in this case. I want to do a hard pivot to Elon Musk. because I don't know if you've heard, he made some money today. He's the world's first trillionaire. It's like Kate Bedingfield.
35: He's the world's second trillionaire
7: behind Kate Bedingfield, secretly. Last night, Jimmy Kimmel listed just some of the things he could buy with all that money. Let's watch.
0: With that kind of money, Elon could buy every NFL

0: $3 billion left, which he could use to buy all 30 Major League Baseball teams, every NBA team, every Wendy's, every Target store, the Beatles' entire music catalog. He could buy Nike, Macy's, and every Hyundai Elantra ever produced. And would still have $260 billion, $50 million left over.
1: I, for what I'm tired of people being like, you can't spend it. I would try.
2: Yeah.
1: Why would try to spend all that money? But I want to ask you the same thing I just asked the congressman last block. Okay? Like, as a Democrat, you saw what Elon Musk did in 2024. Like,
2: sure.
1: $270 million. That was huge and essential for Republicans.
2: Sure.
1: Does that concern you?
2: Well, let's be clear. I mean, he was already rich to begin with. He was
1: Fair.
2: Already able to plow an enormous amount of money into Republican candidates and Republican causes. You know, but in fact, there was some public backlash against that. I mean, remember, he inserted himself into the Wisconsin Supreme Court race quite publicly
3: and lost, and
2: was rejected. So, you know, when all of the anger, not all of it, but when a lot of the anger in our politics is directed at the very wealthiest, at billionaires, for somebody as controversial as Elon Musk to now be the world's first trillionaire and for his buying power to be, laid out in the way that Jimmy Kimmel did, I actually think that winds up generating more political backlash than anything else. And he already had a lot of money. He already had a lot of money that he was putting into political causes. So,
1: all right. I mean, to be fair, I don't think you're going to have a lot of lawmakers be like, no, sir.
3: Oh,
2: yeah,
3: of course
2: right.
3: not.
2: Oh,
3: and
2: I have
3: everyone
2: no doubt,
3: has their billionaires. I think that the conservatives at this point, we probably just will have our own trillionaire. But
1: yeah.
3: I'm fine with that. If
1: yeah.
3: I could be a trillionaire, I believe in shaming people for money. That's kind of like a Democrat thing. Conservatives, Republicans, we don't shame you for having money.
1: Yeah, and so if it's a political problem, you just be like, I'm going to start a C4, and we'll just channel it that. We don't got to tell anybody.
3: But okay. You got to still, if I win, if I get money like that, you can't leave your job if I give you money, though. You got to still be working at CNN because it's
1: the greatest. Oh, I'm sorry. Wait, you're paying me now?
3: I yeah, love
1: this
3: I'll
1: is
3: give
1: going.
3: You some
1: have,
3: of
1: this
3: it.
1: Is
3: I'll
1: exactly, spread
3: the love around.
1: Hell yeah, Okay. Main Democratic Senate candidate, Graham Platner, out with a video today responding to President Trump, calling him a thug and the worst person to run for office. Take a look.
4: That might be the nicest thing anybody's ever said about me. And the reason he's doing it is that he's scared. He knows. He knows that we're coming after him to make sure that the Epstein class, that Donald Trump and all of his depraved billionaire friends who think that they can get away with disgusting acts, think that because of their money and their power and their wealth and their influence, that they're above the law, they're about to find out that they're not. And it's got them terrified. And they should be.
1: All right, I'm going to let you both take a swing at this. Malik, it's been an interesting week.
3: It is.
1: Weeks. Months mm-hmm. for Graham Platner. What's your take on the video?
3: Well, I mean, he's doing what he has to do. I think Republicans are really happy that we're going to be running against a Nazi who actually, if you go back and look at some of his Reddit posts, kind of blamed women for their own rape. So this is who he's running against. He can have all of this conversation about Donald Trump. And we've seen, much like in the Virginia race with, I think that was Jay Jones, Democrats have no problem. They will throw principles out the door in order to win. Now, they could say that Republicans do that, too, but they criticize Republicans.
2: Ever so slightly.
3: Yeah, they criticize Republicans for that. So we are absolutely fine with Mr. Nazi and the guy who kind of fetishizes about rape. We are absolutely fine about that.
2: I will say the more Donald Trump attacks Graham Platner, the better I think it is probably for Platner, because Platner needs to win Biden-Collins voters from 2020. He needs to bring some of those people who split their ticket, voted for Biden in 2020, over. And so the more Trump makes this about Trump and not Graham Platner, probably the better for Graham Platner.
3: No, that's working in the D.C. race, too.
1: We were talking about that during the break. We'll leave it there for now. I think we're going to have a lot of time to talk about Graham Platner in the months ahead. Appreciate you guys both. Have a great weekend. Thanks so much. Well, a live look now at Orlando. Right now, a memorial marking 10 years since the Pulse nightclub massacre. Hear from a doctor who treated victims and how that day changed his own life.
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15: Breaking news, new details about a deadly standoff today in Midland, Texas. Authorities say a man wanted for trying to kill an officer Wednesday fired at passing cars as police closed in on him. One person was killed, 10 others are injured. Police say the gunman killed himself. Well, now a live look in Orlando, Florida. A church memorial marking 10 years since the deadly mass shooting at the Pulse nightclub. 49 people were killed, more than 50 wounded. CNN's Randy Kaye talked with a surgeon who helped save many lives that night, but says his life changed forever.
16: I'm calling them at 2 o'clock in the morning. I was like, this is not a prank. This is not a drill.
17: Trauma surgeon Chadwick Smith still remembers waking up his fellow surgeons as dozens of shooting victims from the Pulse nightclub arrived at his hospital. The club was just blocks from Orlando's Regional Medical Center. Love. Minutes before 2 a.m. on June 12, 2016, shots were fired inside Pulse.
18: People were running, glasses were getting dropped, and then, you know, people were passing me, like, I'm getting covered in blood from other people.
17: A man armed with a semi-automatic assault rifle and handgun took aim at hundreds of people on the dance floor.
19: I went to the bathroom. When I come out, I see the guy boom, boom, and shooting like crazy.
17: 10 years later, Dr. Smith is still moved by what he witnessed. 44 shooting victims from the club, some dead, others close to dying.
16: 9 patients total lost their lives that were brought to our hospital and really were on death's door when they arrived. But torso injuries and extremity injuries, gunshot wounds to the head.
17: Complicating matters, at 3:25 a.m., he recalls an alert was activated from inside the hospital, a code silver.
16: A code silver in our hospital is active shooter on the premises. You're sitting there trying to deal with all of these ill and injured people, and then you realize there may be a threat to your own life. We barricaded the doors, and nobody stopped.
17: The alert was canceled about an hour later. While Dr. Smith and his team worked to save lives, families looking for loved ones gathered outside the nightclub.
20: We texted him, called him, and he's not answering the phone. And you hope he's not one of the dead people that are left at the club.
17: The shooter locked himself in the bathroom with victims, turning an active shooter situation into a hostage standoff. About 3 hours after the first shots were fired, police at the club used explosives and an armored vehicle to break through the bathroom wall.
8: That was a breach. That was a breach.
21: Our SWAT officers exchanged gunfire with the suspect. The suspect is dead.
17: By the time it was over, 49 people were dead and nearly 60 wounded, leaving a community shaken, including this doctor, all these years later.
16: For a few years, I didn't go to sporting events. I didn't go to concerts. I like to know where the exits are and sit in the back of a movie theater.
17: Randy Kaye, CNN.
15: Welcome to The Lead. I'm Phil Mattingly in for Jake Tapper. This hour, we are approaching the next deadline in the legal battle over the Kennedy Center and whether President Trump's name has to be removed from the building. The center asking an appeals court to intervene by 7 p.m. Eastern. Our teams are outside the Kennedy Center and tracking every development tonight. Plus, the White House signals optimism on a potential agreement with Iran, with negotiators saying they are close to finalizing terms. But this isn't a deal to end the war, more like a deal to negotiate for 60 more days. So what happens next, and how soon could the Strait of Hormuz reopen? And we are just a few hours away from Team USA's first match of the 2026 World Cup as they try and win it all on home soil. CNN's teams are live outside the stadium in Los Angeles, where fans are already gathering for tonight's marquee faceoff. The lead tonight, the fund, the fight, and the fine arts. A decisive day in court for three of President Trump's pet projects. First, a judge in the Eastern District of Virginia killed the $1.776 billion anti-weaponization fund with an order to indefinitely block the proposal. And the cage match will continue. A federal judge has rejected a request by two Virginia residents to block President Trump's UFC fight from happening this Sunday, his 80th birthday, we should note, on the White House's South Lawn. But right now, all eyes on the legal battle taking center stage in D.C. Crews are standing at the ready to remove President Trump's name from the Kennedy Center if Justice Department lawyers once again lose their appeal against a judge who ruled the president's name must come off the building by 11:59 p.m. tonight. CNN's Betsy Klein is outside the Kennedy Center with an update.
22: Well, Phil, the clock is ticking on a pair of deadlines that could determine the fate of this sign behind me. Just the latest in this legal back and forth. In short, back on May 29th, a federal judge ruled blocking a planned closure for renovations at the Kennedy Center that was expected to start on July 7th. He also ruled in that decision that the board's decision to rename it the Trump Kennedy Center violated the law because they did not have authorization from Congress. In that decision, the judge said they had 14 days to remove all the exterior signage and any references to Trump Kennedy Center on the website, in email signatures, or in any marketing or promotional materials. That deadline is 11:59 p.m. tonight. This afternoon, a judge denied a request to freeze that deadline, and then the Kennedy Center escalating its effort to avoid compliance. They are asking an appeals court to freeze this ruling, and the Department of Justice is asking for a decision by 7 p.m. tonight, very, very soon. If that freeze is denied, this could mark the first time that one of President Trump's major efforts to impose his mark on Washington, D.C. is undone. And we saw early in his second term the president taking steps to reshape the Kennedy Center's Board of Trustees. It elected him chairman, and since then he has overseen major programmatic and leadership changes here at the Kennedy Center. That has led to slumping ticket sales, as well as major artists pulling out of planned performances, which some saw as driving that desire to temporarily close. Now, we saw Congresswoman Joyce Beatty. She is the Democratic lawmaker who filed this lawsuit here earlier today, taking a victory lap. But the Kennedy Center, for now, making clear that they are not backing down, Phil.
15: Betsy Klein, thanks so much. I want to turn now to Sky Perriman, the president and CEO of Democracy Forward. Sky, you're in the middle of like 99.9% of the legal battles, of which there are quite a few with this administration. But I want to turn to one of the other major legal moves today, which is Democracy Forward represented the plaintiffs in the anti-weaponization fund case. Your reaction to the judge's order today indefinitely blocking that fund?
0: Well, we were really pleased that the judge saw this for what it was. It's a threat to the American people. And she really was open to hearing from the government, if they have, from the Trump administration. Did they have an answer? How do they reconcile what Todd Blanche has said before Congress and unsworn statements that the fund is not moving forward with the fact the president is out on television saying he thinks it's a great idea and would be disappointed if it didn't move forward? And why won't the Department of Justice come into court and put sworn statements before the court? That's what they operate on, is facts and evidence. And so you saw the judge say, look, unless you can come here with sworn statements, we're blocking this fund while the case proceeds. So we were really pleased with that. I think it's a win for the American people, and it's certainly a win for our clients.
15: You bring up a really important point in terms of what DOJ was willing to do, what they haven't been.
0: Right.
15: Because when you talk to administration officials, they kind of do a little wink and a nod thing about like, yeah, no, we're going to listen to what the courts are saying right now, but like the president's still really into this. And we had a story, my colleague Evan Perez had a story reporting that some of the president's allies have suggested using settlements from the Justice Department probe into whether banks, including Bank of America, Wells Fargo, J.P. Morgan, closed accounts of defendants charged in the Capitol attack and others because of political reasons to compensate these people. Like, they're trying to find workarounds here. What's your level of concern that they will?
0: Well, the judge was really clear. I mean, she issued a very comprehensive order that says, you would have to tell me that this fund is not going to continue under any name, under any kind of shell game, in order for me to just trust, you know, just sort of trust what you're saying here. But we have seen this administration try to skirt court orders in so many of the cases we are litigating. I mean, they're at the court right now trying to get out of their obligations with the Kennedy Center. But we are very confident. We've been able to force the administration to comply with court orders. We've been able to mobilize the public. When ordinary Americans see this, it doesn't matter kind of what political side you're on. People expect that the president of the United States is going to follow court orders. And so we're confident that we will be able to, with this judge's order, be able to enforce compliance. And she's calling them in, I think, in 7 days. She wants a status report of what the government's doing here. So I think there'll be more to come for sure.
15: The administration is going to be able to have the UFC fight on Sunday. Just your thoughts on their ability to win. I don't think win or lose is the right framing on that. It all happened very, very fast. It's cleared the way now. Do you think that's a justified administration priority at this point?
0: You know, we were in court all day today, and so I'll have to catch up on all the other court rulings that came out. But what I'll say overall is the administration is losing in court far more than they're winning. And they're losing, frankly, in front of judges in many instances that were appointed by Republican presidents or even President Trump himself. So they have like an overall losing record, even with some of the setbacks that people in communities have seen at the Supreme Court and otherwise. But what we need to do is stay focused. I mean, we have elections in this country coming up. You have a really bad situation out of Ohio that I'm sure you'll talk about tonight with intimidation of voter advocacy organizations happening at the hands of the federal government. And so it's not surprising that the president wants to create a distraction, wants to create a conversation around whether he can hold an event outside of the White House or not. We're really focused on what affects people and communities. And that's this rank corruption that we're seeing by the administration, which we're in court challenging, and really just call on all Americans to stay focused. We need to stay focused on how we're going to make our voices heard, how we're going to protect the right to vote of all Americans in this country, and not be so distracted by the president's sort of outrages of the day.
15: I'm glad you brought up what's happening in Ohio, because it's fast moving. I think as I was coming on to say, I was still trying to get my head around all of it. But it raised kind of a question in my mind of, I think maybe people don't recognize that the pendulum has swung in the legal venue to a degree that in the first few months of the administration, people thought, like, they're moving too fast. No one can catch up with them. They're just breaking everything or doing things that they want to do, and the courts aren't fast enough to be able to adjust to it. I think the pendulum has swung pretty significantly in terms of the courts have caught up. The people who are fighting in those courts have won a lot more than they've lost over the course of months at this point. As you look forward, how are you thinking about elections, given some of the things we've seen?
0: Well, look, I mean, it's clear that the administration, we don't have to wait until November to find this out. It's clear that the administration is engaged in efforts to undermine the ability of people to vote, whether that's trying to intimidate people, trying to distract people, or trying to take the American people's data, which, of course, we're fighting about in court right now. So we know the threat's there. We don't have to wait to learn if is there going to be a threat to the election. It's there. But what we've seen is that people in communities have been able to swiftly respond to these threats. So we are going to do everything we can as lawyers to make sure that we're in court every single day if we have to be. We hope we don't have to be. But every single day to bring the cases that need to be brought to hold the administration to account. But we are the first folks to say, the lawyers that are in court every day, we're the first people that are going to say to the American people, it's not going to be the institutions that is going to save this election or save this country. It's going to be the American people. And this administration continues to underestimate the power of ordinary Americans. You've seen millions of people take to the streets, even when the White House was threatening them. You see people in communities that may not get along on all political issues that are standing up for their neighbors and saying, I don't know what sides we used to be on, but this isn't something that we want for our country. And so this is going to be an all hands on effort. So lawyers are going to have a huge amount of work to do, and we're prepared to do that day and night. But also the people are going to have to make up their minds that we're not going to let anyone take our vote. And I think that the people will prevail.
15: Skye Perryman, I know you're busy. Appreciate your time. Thanks so much for coming in. Well, new CNN reporting reveals the U.S. military last month was preparing a ground mission to seize Iran's highly enriched uranium. But after learning about the likely consequences, President Trump paused the plans. One of the reporters behind this CNN exclusive story joins me live to explain next.
1: Man, whenever I use a sports book during the Soccer World Championship, I feel like I'm getting robbed.
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2: Polymarket is a prediction market, not a sports book. 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
1: Even during the World Championship?
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15: In our world lead, the White House is expressing optimism over a potential agreement with Iran that would restart negotiations, essentially move on to a phase two of negotiations. A key issue both sides would still need to hash out, dismantling Iran's nuclear program. This, as new CNN exclusive reporting shows, the U.S. military actually prepared just last month to seize Iran's highly enriched uranium. President Trump stopped the mission from happening. CNN senior national security reporter Zach Cohen is with me now. Zach, this is a fascinating behind-the-scenes story. Walk people through what you found.
14: Yeah, Phil, it's clear that this very risky military operation, one that would require hundreds if not thousands of U.S. forces on the ground in Iran, was much closer to being greenlit than I think most people understand. And that's really emphasized by this anecdote involving Chairman of the Joint Chiefs, Dan Kane. Last month, Kane was in Europe meeting with NATO officials and was quietly rushed back to the United States to CENTCOM headquarters in Tampa, Florida, for an in-person briefing about this military operation to seize Iran's highly enriched uranium. Of course, important because it is a key component needed to build a nuclear weapon and also central to Trump's entire reasoning for starting this war in the first place. We're told that after this briefing, just hours long in Tampa, Kane traveled to D.C., where he subsequently briefed President Trump on these options. We're told that President Trump heard what Kane had to say and ultimately paused any movement on the operation, was really concerned about the possible backlash from the Iranians, the retaliation, also that this would extend the war and would also further damage the global economy. But still, the fact that this was an idea that was being seriously considered just weeks ago, May 19th was when this trip Dan Kane was on happened, really points to just how serious the military was about possibly moving forward with this operation, which, again, the risk involved in this is significant, we're told. And hundreds, if not thousands, of U.S. troops on the ground in Iran, navigating tunnels, trying to secure nuclear material, is something that was on the table and remains on the table, even as the Trump administration is moving towards this memorandum of understanding, which, ironically, one of the most unclear answers at this point is how will Iran's nuclear program and the material itself be dealt with as a result.
15: You make an important point. It remains on the table. There are still military options that the president has that his teams have created for him. This was great reporting by you and our colleague Natasha Bertrand. Great job, Zach. Zach Cohen, thanks so much. Republican Congressman Mike Lawler of New York joins us now. Congressman, really appreciate the time. Just to kind of start with on the big picture here, the White House officials clearly expressing optimism about reaching an agreement with Iran. This would be a first step. And a notable one at that, but one that certainly leaves all of the kind of hard details going forward still to be determined and hashed out, while the threat of potentially shutting down, if it opens, the Strait of Hormuz remains. Do you feel like this is enough, given what the administration wants?
18: Well, look, obviously, we want to see all of the final details. But, of course, the war cannot continue in perpetuity. And I think the number one objective was to address Iran's nuclear capabilities. And certainly over the last, you know, 3+ months, we have seen the administration take significant action through the Department of War to take out their ballistic missiles capability, their drone capacity, their naval fleet, seize control of air superiority. That ultimately, coupled with the removal of the Ayatollah, the clerics, the leadership of the IRGC, forced the Iranians to actually start negotiating in good faith. And when the president put the blockade in of the Strait of Hormuz, that crippled Iran's economy. They were losing $500 million a day. So for the first time in a very long time, you have a real negotiation. Now, trust but verify. The proof obviously will be in the pudding. The objective is to get the nuclear material, the highly enriched uranium, as well as to stop their financing of terror proxies. But this is a first step in the right direction. As you get a longer-term agreement here that ultimately will result in the removal of the nuclear material, the ending of the terror proxies, and the complete opening of the Strait of Hormuz and the removal of the mines that Iran put in the strait. these are positive steps forward. Obviously, we want to see the final agreement. But I think the bottom line here is, for the first time in 47 years, there may be light at the end of the tunnel.
15: In terms of what we've seen from the framework, and again, you make a really great point, there are a lot of details here, very, very important details that we still need to actually see in writing for the framework that's been kind of laid out and briefed by administration officials. But the piece on financial relief for Iran, or reciprocity on the finance side, was described by an administration official earlier as they will accrue it over time based on their compliance with the provisions. Do you believe that Iran getting back its frozen assets in any mechanism is a good pathway forward here?
18: Well, remember, under the Biden administration, they released billions of dollars in frozen assets until we pushed back against it. And they allowed the illicit oil trade between China and Russia to go, frankly, unchecked. It's why Marco Rubio and I passed the SHIP Act and why I fought to get the Iran-China Energy Sanctions Act. We want to cripple this network. Now, in order to get relief, in order to ease sanctions, in order to get some access to these frozen assets, they need to fully comply. And I think certainly a phased approach is the right one. You're not going to turn over cash. You're not going to just lift sanctions. We want to see the proof in the pudding on the enriched uranium, on stopping financing of terrorism, and obviously on a fully open Strait of Hormuz without Iranian interference. So they're not going to just get cash handed to them, which is frankly what the Biden and Obama administrations tried to do.
15: It'll certainly be something we'll all be watching. I know you've been deeply involved in these issues since you've been a lawmaker. Certainly will be as well from the Hill side. Republican Congressman Mike Lawler of New York, thanks so much for your time.
18: Thank you, Phil.
15: 10 leaders across party lines offer a roadmap for people seeking courage in a divided America, the hardships and lessons featured in a new book.
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9: 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This critical time calls for the critical news coverage that Sling provides.
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21: From stinky diapers to stinky feet, odors can be caused by bacteria that linger in your air. Unlike air fresheners, Lysol air sanitizer eliminates odors by killing 99.9% of odor-causing bacteria in the air. Scent can't sanitize. Lysol can.
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15: And our politics lead, in a divided America, a new book offers a compelling challenge. Have the courage to do what's best for the public good, despite your personal sacrifices. Jake Tapper interviewed the author of Courage Can Save Us, 10 Extraordinary Americans in the Fight for Our Future. It profiles 10 individuals, all currently serving in office, half of them Republicans, half of them Democrats, a majority of them also veterans.
26: And the author, Marine Corps veteran Rai Barkat, joins us now. He's also the founder of With Honor, a nonpartisan organization dedicated to getting veterans elected into public office. So, Rai, why did you choose to profile these 10 politicians, 9 of whom are veterans, the other is a former FBI official?
27: You know, thanks, Jake. I co-founded the organization With Honor almost 9 years ago with the late David Gergen, a mutual colleague and mentor, both of ours, and another Marine that I had served with in the Iraq War, in order to fight polarization by helping to elect veterans that take a pledge to serve with integrity, civility, and courage, including the courage to work across party lines, not to bend your policies, but to still have trust and be able to talk with each other. We took a lot of inspiration from the old World War II veterans, which, of course, Congress used to be as high as 70% veteran, and now it's down below 20%. So I've been doing this full time for the last 9 years, and I've met some extraordinary Americans, and I decided to pick 10 of them that are equally divided across party lines and are focused on serving with courage when it calls for it. And I define courage as being distinct from bravery, which is a notable attribute and which is instilled in military service. But bravery can be instinctive. It can be self-serving. Courage, on the other hand, is a decision to face risk, to understand the risks, and still choose to serve what the Stoics referred to as the common good. Common good can be your family. It can be your friends. It can be your community. It can be your country. And right now, these are 10 that are focused on serving their country. They're not perfect. They have their flaws, but they maintain trust across party lines. And so I focus on them. I focus on where their courage comes from, what courage is, and then moments of political courage, which is, of course, for most Americans, just seems to be in complete short supply, but still exists. And we want to celebrate that. We want to point it out. We want to see more of it, both in public office as well as in our own lives.
26: Mm-hmm. So I've interviewed, I think, all 10 of the individuals in your book, and they're very different. I'm wondering if there's anything that surprised you when you got to know more about them, anything that surprised you about how you see them demonstrating courage beyond their service.
27: Yeah. So one of the great pleasures of writing this book was spending years getting to know their families and their battle buddies. And I spend the first third of each chapter talking about their upbringings, and in every case, there was a parent and often a mentor that instilled a sense of service, and they gave those character values to put the good of others ahead of yourself. And so I love that. We kicked off the book last night with Congressman Don Bacon's chief of staff, who survived a life-threatening injury and also serves in his own way with courage, and Governors Wes Moore and Mikey Sherrill. Both of their parents also joined us. So, parenting and mentorship is a real theme that runs through this book.
26: So the organization With Honor recently shared your analysis with Politico, showing that the number of Democratic and women veterans running for Congress this year, that's at a record level. A Democratic strategist told Politico, quote, the effort to bring more left-leaning veterans' voices onto the campaign trail has been stepped up in recent months amid President Donald Trump's military moves. What do you make of that?
27: Yeah, well, I believe With Honor is the only organization now that tracks veterans running for Congress across all parties. And about 10% of the veterans that run were independent, about 40% Democrat, about 50% Republican this cycle. But very encouraging trend, actually, even in all of our divided times. For the first time since we started the organization back in 2017, we have the highest numbers. It's almost 20% higher than the 2017 cycle. We have more post-9/11 veterans coming in. And then very significantly, the number of women veterans, has doubled this cycle, more than doubled. And both parties emphasize the role of service. Veterans also happen to be one of the few groups in America now that still has trust across party lines. That's a sacred thing and something not to take for granted. The group that has higher trust, incidentally, are nurses, also a service-oriented profession. But I do think it speaks to the respect that veterans still have, again, across party lines, and also, frankly, some of the qualities of the training to instill discipline, to sign an oath that you will give up to and including your life in service of the country, if so called. These are individuals that know about hardship posts. It doesn't mean that all of them are necessarily part of the solution. You know, With Honor only typically supports about 10% of veterans that run each cycle who take this pledge to serve and to stay, respectful across party lines. Mm-hmm. Some don't. But many have great attributes for this type of service. And Lord knows we need it. I think we also need courage in our own lives. I've written this book for a wide audience. I hope it will be adopted by schools in particular for students who are looking for a sense of purpose. And that's something that service can provide.
26: Again, the book is called Courage Can Save Us, 10 Extraordinary Americans in the Fight for Our Future. It's out now. Ry Barkot, thank you so much.
27: Thank you for having me. Great to be on.
0: I'm Coy Wire outside the stadium here in L.A. where the U.S. team is about to make their World Cup debut. We talked to some of the players, asked what they think their chances are heading into this World Cup. Can they do better than Phil Mattingly's Buckeyes did against Indiana and Miami in college football last year? That and more coming up.
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15: In our sports lead, it's day two of the 2026 FIFA World Cup, and the first match here in the U.S. will kick off tonight in California. Team USA taking on Team Paraguay in Los Angeles, where fans are already gathering in anticipation. Our very own Coy Wire and Josh Campbell are right in the thick of it. And as I said, Coy in Los Angeles, which is in California, which is also where Stanford is, which is your alma mater. And they went 4-8 last year. So keep running your mouth about the Buckeyes. But in the meantime, give me the vibes on the scene, Coy.
23: Listen, Phil, I still love you. For years of anticipation, countless dreams, and enough hype to fill every single stadium in this World Cup, this is the moment the U.S. starts its World Cup journey. And for the players, this is a moment they've been dreaming about since they were kids in their backyard juggling a ball, dreaming about a packed stadium that's chanting their name. We asked Christian Pulisic and some of the other guys about what they're going to be feeling in the moment. Listen.
28: Probably be looking up at my family and friends in the stands who've supported me throughout all this. So there'll be a lot of emotions. It'll be a proud moment representing the U.S., home soil in a World Cup. I mean, very special.
34: Very happy emotion, and you know, tears come. But I can't wait for that moment.
35: Full circle moment, because you know, as a kid dreaming about being in that position, wearing the crest, and being able to hear the national anthem, I think it's something that, it makes dreams come true.
23: Some of the players told me they're trying to stay calm. Others told me, like 21-year-old Alex Freeman, the youngest player on the team, he said, I'm nervous, and I'm not afraid to say it. The butterflies have arrived. They've unpacked their bags, and they started collecting rent. Phil, it's going to be a fun time tonight.
15: Oh, it has to be. Josh, for the fans that are attending the game tonight, we can see the lines. You can see the people all around you. What are they going to encounter security-wise?
36: Well, first I have to tell you that every time that I follow Coy, we go from talking about fun stuff to then talking about calamity, which is my beat. But we'll tell you what's happening here. All these people behind me, you can feel the energy. Everyone's excited. But there is a massive law enforcement presence that is here at Los Angeles Stadium. You can see as the crowd will go around, they have to actually go through this very extensive layered security, checking for weapons, checking for anything that might be dangerous. That's all happening there. But as we flip around, you can see kind of what's the nerve center of this massive law enforcement effort. This is the law enforcement compound where you have multiple command post vehicles, the SWAT teams, the bomb technicians, multiple agencies, local law enforcement, as well as the feds here as well. Now, I spoke to some of the officials earlier talking about how they've been preparing for this event. They say they're worried about everything from possible terrorism, transnational threats, and threats from the sky. Have a listen.
0: Some of our biggest concerns are drones. We're working very closely with our local, state, and federal partners on counter UAS operations. We've been trying very hard to get the message out to the public that you shouldn't be flying your drones in areas where there's a temporary flight restriction. So
1: the additional enhancement is we have more explosive detection canines involved, and we also have a federal presence. While we always have a good public safety matrix, it's probably increased by 33% for this.
36: Now, the drones are a concern, and they have actually sophisticated technology out here that can actually defeat a drone, that can help identify where the perpetrator is. Bottom line, you know, there's this massive security presence, Phil, but according to law enforcement sources, no known credible threats.
15: Coy, we should note that Josh was implicitly saying that, like me, you are the worst. That's what he was trying. He was trying to be kind about it. But I do want to ask you, since you talked to all the players, despite our feelings, our mutual feelings about you, what are the expectations from the players themselves about where they go in this tournament?
23: So, Phil, again, I still love you, Phil. Look, tonight feels bigger than 90 minutes. This is the next chapter in a story of how soccer went from this niche sport in America to one now that has the opportunity to change the entire narrative. They're going to face Paraguay. And the players told me they know they are physical, they are feisty, and we can't let that rattle us. I asked the players ahead of the game what they're going to be feeling heading into this huge moment. Listen.
35: You know, we already believe we can win, and we're a hungry, competitive group of guys.
34: If you string together enough wins and good performances, you know, the stars are the limit.
35: We believe collectively that we can do something really special to change soccer in this country forever.
34: We're looking forward to going out there and making the nation proud.
2: I think on the outside, people maybe would doubt us in a sense, but why not us?
23: Why not us? You're going to be hearing all these fans chanting. They've been out here for an hour and a half already. Kickoff still hours away. To say they're hype would be the understatement of the year. I still love you, Phil. Back to you.
15: Coy Wire, Josh Campbell, two of the best in the business, two good pals. Enjoy the vuvuzelas. They seem like a challenge. Talk to you guys soon. Well, President Trump primaried Senator John Cornyn out of a job, and now Cornyn predicting Trump is about to have, quote, the most miserable 2 years of his life. Our panel weighs in next.
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10: In the Law and Justice lead, the Trump administration has approved Paramount Skydance's bid to take over Warner Brothers Discovery. This would include the Warner Brothers movie studio, HBO, and this network, CNN. The merger still faces a potential antitrust lawsuit from a coalition of states. The European Union and the UK are also reviewing whether the deal could harm competition. Well, in our politics lead, following his crushing defeat by Trump-backed challenger Ken Paxton, Republican Senator John Cornyn of Texas has a lot of things to get off his chest. He's sharing it in a lengthy interview with Carl Holtz of the New York Times, including this grim prediction for the president's post-midterms. Quote, he's going to have the most miserable 2 years of his life in the last 2 years of his term because I think November is going to be a disaster. Let's talk about it with the panel. Cornyn says he's not looking for payback or retribution, but did say this after the president about the president after failing to get Trump's endorsement. Quote, if he would do that to me, he would do that to anybody. There's never going to be good enough for him other than 100%, you know, slavish adherence to what he wants. But obviously that's not what the senator's role is supposed to be, especially in terms of checks and balances. Mark Short.
11: Let's start with you.
12: A lot there.
10: Do you have any thoughts or personal experiences with what the senator is talking about right now?
12: Well, look, Phil, I think the Senator Cornyn has had a remarkable career, not just in the Senate, but as Attorney General, as Supreme Court Justice. He's a man of principle and certainly would not have the same character flaws as the current nominee does. I think a lot of his criticism, though, would carry more weight if the last year and a half he hadn't been trying to curry favor with Donald Trump, holding up copies of The Art of the Deal and promoting them on social media, changing a lot of his positions on things like filibuster. So if there'd been a consistency, then I think that some of the criticisms perhaps would carry more weight. I do share his concern about what the midterm cycle looks like. I think it's going to be very challenging for Republicans. But I'm not so sure for the president it may be the most miserable 2 years because I think that he got his one big beautiful bill accomplished. I don't know what else the legislative agenda is. And so I don't think he's as concerned about what happens in Congress as people think he may be because their careers are more on the line in the elections than his is.
10: Yeah, you make a really good point. You know, it's going to be miserable being a Republican lawmaker at two years in the minority. What won't be? Like, I think Trump enjoys...
11: I don't even know that it'll be too miserable for Republicans to be in the minority. I mean, they're going to turn all their ire, including the president, on Democrats. I mean, it's going to be a hard road to hoe for Democrats because they're going to have to play defense and offense at the same time. I mean, they're in the minority now, which is the easiest job to have in Congress, and they've not mastered that job yet. So I agree with Mark. I don't know that it's going to be so tough for the president. especially considering that we don't have the levers that I had when I worked for Pelosi when I was running the opposition against Trump. We had attorneys. I mean, we had IGs. We had whistleblowers. We had, you know, the law backing us. Now the Supreme Court's given this guy immunity. So I'm not so sure how they're going to be able to hold Donald Trump accountable.
12: And the president likes having a foil.
11: That's my point. Yeah, he's going to drag him all the way into the mud. He's going to have a great time with Democrats.
10: So there's another lawmaker who also didn't do great in her primary. That'd be Republican Congresswoman Nancy Mace. Will be out of a job after losing her bid for South Carolina governor, losing by a lot. She came in fifth place. She posted on X, quote, "People keep asking me, will you get revenge on Trump for ending your political career? The answer is yes. I'll be adding to the unemployment number in January." Ashley, on some level, I think she probably just wants to see if she can go viral on Twitter as often as possible here. But my broader question is, there's a number of lawmakers right now. There's, I think, if you take McConnell and Tillis and Cornyn and Cassidy in the Senate side, there's some Republicans in the House side as well. Are Republicans going to start breaking more sharply from Trump as we get closer to the midterms?
11: I mean, all the people you just named are no longer going to be in Congress come November.

0: It's what Mark said. It's like Republicans always seem to find religion once they lose. You know, why not find it while you're still in office? So, I mean, but what we are seeing right now is sort of what I call the revenge of the GOP walking dead. You know, all the people who Trump politically ostracized now are coming after him and are actually wearing him out. But I think, you know, in the long term, I think the lesson that Nancy, that we can sort of derive from Nancy's run is that going viral does not translate to winning an election. And the second I would say is this is another example of how Donald Trump's consolidating power. I've never seen a more powerful president in my lifetime in terms of his ability to consolidate power and really run his party like a, you know, a sort of an extension of himself, you know, an extension of the White House. It's pretty incredible.
1: Yeah, look. He does what he says he's going to do, and he's able to take people out like I've never seen before. It's going to cost him like another $120 million in Texas, but like, you know, do you. Long game, not necessarily always his plan. Mark, I want to ask you about this. Take a listen to what Senator Dan Sullivan told CNN's Manu Raju about why he doesn't want another person on the ballot in Alaska. I'll explain why after you listen.
2: And it's meant to confuse Alaskans. It's federal and state case law. You don't have the right to run for office if your primary intent is to confuse the voters and rig the election in favor of someone else. And that's exactly what this guy's doing.
1: So for people unaware, and it's Alaska, so we'll give you a break if that's the case. There's another Dan Sullivan running for the Senate seat. Different middle initials, so I assume different middle names. Like, even their campaign logos are very, very close to one another. Dan Sullivan, the serving senator, says, like, this should be illegal, this isn't fair, this is malfeasance on some level. What do you think?
3: I think the Democrats put forward another Dan Sullivan to run as an independent. I think people need to understand.
0: Democrats aren't claiming credit for that.
3: Oh, come on. You know as well as I do.
0: It's clever. It's a clever move, honestly.
3: You know, it's disingenuous, but I think that people appreciate that in Alaska, there's only one congressperson because of the size of the population. And so the Democrats did recruit a former Democrat congresswoman to run. And so she has large name ID. And in a cycle like this, this challenge for Republicans, it's going to be tough. And if somebody siphons off any percentage, even if it's 2 or 3%, it could cost the election. But I think these things should be decided at the state level. I think that every state has their own election laws, and it should be decided there about this candidate's eligibility for the ballot and not a federal decision.
1: Do you think Democrats definitely made this happen?
0: Well, I don't know if they claim no responsibility for it, but I will tell you it's clever and it's very gangster, and so I can appreciate it.
1: You definitely like
0: I'm into it. Let's see how this thing turns out, yes.
1: Oh, we have to go. I want to ask you real quick, right now, real quick, 20 seconds, Senate map. Democrats better than 50-50 shot at this point?
0: Feeling very good about it.
3: I'd say Democrats a little bit better because I think they're going to do a lot better in the middle of America through the heartland than we're appreciating right now.
1: The Ohio numbers are wild to me right now. We'll have to keep an eye on it. Mark Short, Ashley Etienne, thank you guys. I appreciate it. High school students from across the country are in Washington, D.C. today competing in a civics contest tied to America's 250th birthday. The prize, $150,000 in scholarship money. We're introducing you to some of those competitors.
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6: In our national lead, 20 teens beat out thousands of their peers for a chance to win President Trump's civics contest for America's 250th birthday. Despite the patriotic theme, not all are feeling the spirit of the red, white, and blue. Here's CNN's Sunlin Sarfati.
7: My most prized possession for this competition, which is my laptop. All of my study material is on here.
8: 16-year-old Ashant Jawali is one of 20 high school students competing this week in D.C. in President Trump's National Civics Competition.
7: I've gone through all the reps. It's just my time to perform.
8: A son of immigrants, Ashant says this moment has brought mixed feelings.
7: While I may not agree with our current administration on any aspect, I am able to understand, support, and really put a large part of my weight behind the principles that have led to this sort of point in time.
8: The idea for the Presidential 1776 Award.
9: We will celebrate the 250th anniversary of America's founding with a birthday party.
8: Was first hatched by President Trump as part of the celebration of the nation's 250th anniversary, with a stated goal to produce more patriotic Americans.
10: A National Civics and American History Challenge that dares you to take the impossible civics test.
8: And counter what he has called radical gender and diversity ideology in schools across the country.
9: American parents are not going to accept indoctrination in our schools.
8: However, patriotism in the time of Trump has become a thorny topic for many young Americans.
11: What does patriotism mean to you?
12: That's a tricky question. It's a pride in being from where we are in the home of the free. But it's also recognizing that, like, while we may have this kind of spirit within us, it's not exactly realized yet in our world.
8: Gen Z has become more pessimistic about the country's future and President Trump than other generations. 41% of Gen Z are proud to be Americans, compared to 58% of millennials. And 77% of people aged 18 to 34 are disapproving of the way the president is handling his job.
13: A big part of patriotism is really like understanding as much as you can about your country, because it's not just, you know, blindly following everything that your country does. I think that examining especially the past of your country and seeing like the founding principles that it was built on, which is what this competition is specifically meant to evoke.
8: Even though participants said they did not see the fingerprints of Trump's ideology on the contest, some wondered how the president's involvement would reflect on them.
7: There definitely is some sort of pause, I think, is the best way to say it. There's definitely a pause when it comes to, like, okay, how am I going to present this to my family or people that I know? Will they be able to understand my motivations?
8: Others embraced it.
14: I don't think love of your country and understanding of your country should be a partisan issue. I don't think that one political party owns that idea. I think all Americans own that idea equally. There's nothing to feel conflicted about.
8: 8,000 high school students entered the competition. One winner will be given $150,000 in scholarship money.
13: That's basically life-changing.
8: The real reward, many said, is the knowledge this generation will go on to use.
15: It doesn't matter who's doing this or what's going on. What matters is that the youth that is going to ultimately govern America in the next decades, they are the ones getting this universal knowledge and really bettering themselves.
8: Sunlin Serfati, CNN, Washington.
6: Thanks to Sunlin for that great report. Well, coming up Sunday on State of the Union, Homeland Security Secretary Mark Wayne Mullen and ESPN host Stephen A. Smith. That's Sunday at 9 a.m. and noon Eastern on CNN. And I hope you'll join me for my new video series, CNN Breaks It Down. 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Aaron Burnett, out front, starts now.
16: Out front next, where's the deal that Trump keeps touting? Tonight, Trump says one thing, Iran is saying another. Tehran is now declaring victory, so what's going on? And breaking news in Washington, the Trump name could be removed from the Kennedy Center at any moment. Literally, this is happening live on a Friday summer night. And SpaceX taking off. Elon Musk is now a trillionaire after the biggest IPO in history, and it's not even close. So here's the question. With so many retail investors, Americans, in the SpaceX stock, is it overhyped or not? Let's go out front. And good evening. I'm Aaron Burnett. And out front tonight, the breaking news, Iran declaring victory this hour. The foreign minister going on TV tonight to make this declaration.
17: We are the victor of this battlefield. The Islamic Republic of Iran has emerged as a victor. The Iranian people achieved victory. This is not a slogan. This is no exaggeration.
16: That's the sort of propaganda you might expect from the Iranians, but it actually happens to be something a shipping executive I spoke with tonight backs up. Ship stuck in the strait for now a long time. He told me, quote, unfortunately, the White House, the U.S. are losers. This is both Iran and the United States say that they're close to a deal, an agreement to discuss a deal, except for they are clearly not talking about the same deal. And I'm just going to go through a couple things really quickly to make the point. First, the Strait of Hormuz, right? It's closed. A U.S. official said that, you know, in this initial agreement, the strait would open. And that sounds good, right? Finally, thank God. Well, Araghchi says it will not reopen unless it is under Iranian management and unless there are fees to transit the strait, otherwise known as toll or whatever you'd like to call it. But they are both things that Trump has said in the past are absolutely no-goes. Okay, so that's the strait. And now what about the thing at the core of all of this, the whole reason that the U.S. went to war for in the first place, apparently, which was Iran's nuclear material? A Trump administration official said Iran's nuclear program will be dismantled and that nuclear material will be destroyed and removed. Araghchi says, well, we'll just keep talking. They will only engage in nuclear talks during a 60-day negotiation period following the signing of this thing, which is a memorandum of understanding, which means they're basically agreeing to nothing on the nuclear deal, so they say. A senior U.S. official tells CNN that none of Iran's money is to be released until they perform. This is another crucial thing, right? All that frozen money that you heard about. Remember the pallets of cash that Trump criticized Obama for supposedly releasing to Iran. Iran now says, well, actually, there's money here. $24 billion is going to be released to Iran, half immediately on signing the quote-unquote memorandum. So the two sides are not on the same page on the most basic details ahead of signing an agreement to talk about a deal. Trump said yesterday there would probably be a signing ceremony in Europe over the weekend, and Vice President J.D. Vance would be in attendance, right? So they were pumping up the whole event. But now Araghchi says the agreement could be signed by both sides remotely in the next few days, which is sure a quick downgrade to DocuSign. And if that doesn't give you pause about what this deal actually is, Here's something that is worth thinking about. Some extraordinary new reporting from CNN tonight with two sources telling us that on May 19th, and just put a pin in that date, the U.S.'s top general made a secret and rushed visit to U.S. Central Command headquarters in Florida. Secret and rushed because there were really important plans on the table that could have been executed right away for the U.S. military to send a significant number of U.S. ground troops into Iran to forcibly seize the highly enriched uranium. Those briefings were so urgent, so sensitive, that General Dan Kane rushed there from a meeting of senior NATO officials that at the time was going on in Brussels. Now, U.S. military commanders determined that this operation could result in a significant number of American casualties, even if it was successful. Okay, so now back to the date I asked you to put a pin in, May 19th. It was on that same day as all of this was happening, Kane's rushing to CENTCOM for this briefing on a possible mass ground invasion. Trump says this.
9: You know how it is to negotiate with a country where you're beating them badly, they come to the table, they're begging to make a deal, because they're begging to make a deal.
16: Now, here's the thing. If Iran was begging for a deal on that day, as Trump, by the way, claims they are again tonight, why would there have been an urgent rush to get America's top general in person to go through a massive ground invasion plan that included an expectation of a significant number of American casualties? It's the sort of conflict that raises questions about the 39 other times that Trump has said Iran was begging for a deal or that a deal was close at hand, including this time. Elena Treen is out front at the White House tonight. And Elena, so what is the Trump administration saying tonight in light of Araghchi's comments, which obviously we translated there, but were made in Farsi to an Iranian audience?
18: Yeah, Aaron, I've been talking to White House officials, senior Trump administration officials all day about this. And what they've consistently tried to say is that the Iranians are messaging internally for their own audiences. This is something you heard a senior administration official tell me and other reporters earlier today as well. They are arguing that what the U.S. is saying is what needs to be believed here, and that Iran, if they are communicating any sort of differences in that, it's because they need to message internally. Now, of course, and I think you make a great point, we've heard 39 times President Donald Trump argue that they are close to a deal just for it to fall apart. But I will say, this time does feel different. One, in the conversations that I am having with all of my sources on this, including in the Intelligence Committee, but also with, you know, what we are hearing from foreign leaders. You have the Iranian foreign minister saying that they feel like they are closer to a deal than ever before. And I think what we heard from the Pakistani prime minister was really notable as well, when he said that he could confirm that a final agreed upon text for the peace deal had been finalized, and they are just working now on the aspect of signing it. But at the same time, I think there's always room, until you actually have that signature on a memorandum of understanding, there's always room for this to collapse. One of the key things, I think, as well, in all of this, you heard and you kind of walked through it, what the administration is arguing is actually in this. They talk about the nuclear program and getting in to get that highly enriched uranium and destroy it, reopening the strait, of course. But I think the monetary compensation part of this really is a major sticking point. We reported a couple of days that that had emerged as a huge issue in these talks, because Iran, really since the beginning, has been arguing that they need their funds to be unfrozen, or at least a portion of them, immediately. Now, what we were hearing from administration officials today, Aaron, is that that's not going to happen, that Iran is not going to get any sort of money or unfrozen funds and assets until they begin complying with the different things outlined in this. So we'll have to see. Yeah. Another big thing to keep in mind for our viewers is that this won't be the end. If this MOU, this Memorandum of Understanding, is signed, it would trigger a 60-day period for these highly technical negotiations. That's where a lot of this could still get kind of messy. It's the specifics of how yeah. they're going to implement this. So we have to keep that in mind as well.
16: Yeah, absolutely. All right, Elena, thank you very much with all those details from the White House. And everyone's here with me. You know, it is important to just emphasize here, Alex, that we are actually not talking about a deal. We're talking about a memorandum of understanding to discuss, to negotiate a deal. And that distinction obviously is hugely significant, right? Not just rhetorically. Yep. You've been talking to people involved in the negotiations on multiple sides, right? So you've got a lot of incoming here. What are you learning?
19: So over the last week, the message has sort of coalesced and it's gotten consistent from everybody. So in speaking to regional mediators, the Iranian-backed channel and speaking to Pakistanis and also speaking to U.S. officials. It seemed that there was large agreement on most of the aspects of the deal. It was really the sequencing that was the problem, as Elena just laid out.
16: Yeah.
19: It was the money piece that the Iranians were demanding up front without any concessions, which the administration was balking at, because otherwise it would have been simply returning the straits to pre-war conditions for money, which essentially would have been looked at as a bribe, which doesn't work. So the administration wanted more from them up front before they would release funds. And a U.S. Senior U.S. official today at the Pentagon stressed to me, he said, look, this is absolutely performance-based. This is going to be much bigger and wider in terms of scope than the JCPOA was. And the Iranians are simply not going to get cash for just returning the straits to pre-war conditions. And the White House has made a deliberate decision over the past week not to engage in public discussions about what's in the MOU, given that a large part of this has been face-saving just culturally.
16: Right. You know, what I'm curious, though, Colonel, you know, when Araghchi calls this a victory for Iran, I mean, if you take a step back, the United States comes at you with, you know, fear and fury, and they do a lot of damage, okay? A lot of damage. And yet here you are at 3.5 months later, you still control the Strait of Hormuz. 70% of your missiles are still there. You still have your highly enriched uranium, although some of it's probably very difficult to get to because of bombing. So, you know, you look at this and can say, well, all of this for what? I mean, when you talk about the MOU, Memorandum of Understanding, there's one thing. You can kind of be vague about a lot of stuff, right? You can be vague about highly enriched uranium. You can be vague. One guy can say one thing, one can say the other. Who's really going to know? But everybody's going to know about the Strait.
20: Absolutely, Aaron. And, you know, one of the key things here is that this has to be seen, you know, from Araghchi's standpoint, it is a victory from a strategic perspective.
16: Right.
20: Because we're not going back, you know, as Alex was mentioning, we're not going back to the status quo ante. We're not going back to the period before the war. We're going into something completely new.
16: Mm-hmm.
20: And that something that's completely new is actually going to affect way more than just the Strait of Hormuz. Because now what we're looking at is the potential for this kind of control, if you will, from other countries of other straits like the Bab el-Mandeb. So the Houthis could do something
16: yep.
20: similar there in the entrance to the Red Sea. Or, you know, not that they're going to do it necessarily, but pick a place like the Strait of Malacca by Singapore and Indonesia.
16: Yep.
20: You could have all these countries trying to exert some kind of control, in essence exacting tolls or service fees or whatever they want to call them, over these areas. This is diametrically opposed to the U.S. policy, which was that freedom of navigation would
16: yeah.
20: be key through all of these areas. So this is going to have impacts on the economy. This is going to have impacts on a lot of different
16: yeah.
20: things, as well as our ability to posture our forces properly.
16: I mean, Alex, it's, you know, you can use whatever analogy you want. Pandora's box has been opened. The horses are out of the barn.
19: Yep.
16: The genie's out of the bottle, whatever it is, right? You cannot go back. You know, as we talk about, I remember last summer sitting on the Strait of Hormuz
19: yep.
16: when that aspect of the war was happening mm-hmm. and saying, well, this is the threat.
19: Sure.
16: But they'd never done it. It was a threat. And now it's been done. It can never be undone, right? Things have changed.
19: They fundamentally have changed, and they've learned progressively over the last year, not only from the 12-day war last summer,
16: mm-hmm.
19: but now from this one. So they started out with a nuclear program that they decided not necessarily to pursue a weapon, but sort of in the background as a means of strategic deterrence. The 12-day war taught them that their ballistic missiles could serve as an effective strategic deterrent against Israel. And now in this portion of the conflict, they've learned that low-cost drones and projectiles could hold the straits at risk without actually having to mine them. So they hadn't done it before, but the traditional plans for mining the straits went out the window. And so even now, if it's rhetoric versus reality and they don't actually control the straits, they say that they control it, we don't recognize it, it's kind of a face-saving measure. At any point in the future, if they still retain drones or missile capabilities, they could theoretically do this again anytime that they wanted to, provide the regime is still in power.
16: Israel doesn't like this.
20: Right.
16: Okay, they don't like the deal. They wanted to get rid of the regime. They wanted to finish the job. And they got Trump on board. And now the two roads are diverging. But the question is, who's going to call the shots there? Israel has a lot of cards it can play if it doesn't want this deal to go through. For example, continuing to escalate in Lebanon. I mean, there are a lot of things that they can do. So who's really going to end up calling the shots?
20: Well, it's one of those things where we'll have to see, Aaron, because, you know, if President Trump has his way, you know, he will be calling the shots, and he's actually publicly said that he is. However,
16: yep.
20: every time he says something like that, the opposite seems to happen. And you've got, mm-hmm. you know, someone like Prime Minister Netanyahu who says, okay, you know, we hear what you're saying, and he gets yelled at, you know, by Trump or somebody else, but he still goes ahead because he's looking at this from a survivability standpoint. He wants to make sure that North northern Israel is not going to be attacked anymore by Hezbollah from Lebanon or by the Houthis from, you know, Israel itself, by the Houthis from Yemen. So he's going to look at this as a way of, do I need to do something on my own, which Israel has done in the past, or is it something where I can live with this at least for a time, not to anger the Americans?
16: Alex, is the United States going to be able to do a deal? I ask this from a very specific point, which is that the people who have been involved, whether it be Jared Kushner or Steve Witkoff, you know, they've gone into the meetings. They do not have the knowledge or the capability to do the detailed work required for a deal on specific nuclear points, right? Experts do that. This administration has not wanted to work with those experts up to this point. But how do you do a real deal with Iran that can be enforced in any way that's on specific granular nuclear details without those people involved?
19: So the Iranians had actually complained about that up front because they're used to what they call the Rob Malley detailed technical process in Geneva. And they were told by regional mediators and others that that type of negotiation for this administration is out the window. The president values people that he trusts and he wants a strategic framework in place. And then he'll sort of get down to the details. What we're looking at here looks very similar to Gaza. So let's not forget, we had the phase one deal in Gaza that pushed a lot of the difficult issues over into phase two. That's still, it's overdue now. We haven't finished that. We're looking at an MOU for phase one, that memorandum of understanding, that will largely get to an agreement at a high level on the nuclear issues. You need to get rid of that highly enriched uranium. There'll be an overall ban on enrichment for a certain period of time. But what the details that look like are not going to be clear, and that's what's going to get worked out in the 60 days.
16: Well, and that's what's crucial, because, by the way, the JCPOA, which is the prior deal, right, also had pauses on that enforcement action. All these issues, right, for a period of time, that was the whole point. All right, thank you both very much. I appreciate it. And next, breaking news, we'll show you some live pictures here of what's going on this very hot Friday in Washington, Kennedy Center, where Trump's name could be removed from the building any moment. They've got all the scaffolding up. Bizarre to be watching something like this on live TV, plus some of the largest protests yet against Ivanka Trump and Jared Kushner and their planned resort. Could all of this actually bring down the elected prime minister of a sovereign country? It's incredible what's happening there. And fight night at the White House. Donny O'Sullivan with fans tonight. Some excited, not everyone, though, is ready for Trump's spectacle.
0: Another forecast. This is
16: So what's going to happen on Trump's birthday? Paul Rykoff and Rena Shah are here to brawl. Wow, we're really pushing the words here on a Friday. Come on out.
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16: Breaking news, these are live pictures of the Kennedy Center in Washington, and we're watching it because people could walk in there any second because a judge has just ruled that Cruz have to comply with a ruling that requires the removal of Donald Trump's name, which you can see there, from the building tonight by midnight. Now, that's despite the last-minute bid from Trump's DOJ to block the move. Betsy Klein is live at the Kennedy Center. Okay, so, Betsy, this could literally happen any second, right? Because they've just got now, with this ruling, they've got to finish by midnight?
12: Yeah, Aaron, there has been so much back and forth in this legal battle, but the bottom line is that they have a little over 4 hours to take the Donald Trump and from the sign behind me down. In short, back on May 29th, a federal judge blocked the Kennedy Center's planned closure for a renovation, and he also said that it was illegal when the board voted to change the name to the Trump Kennedy Center without authorization from Congress. He gave them 14 days to remove that signage and also to change the website, to get rid of Trump references in email signatures on promotional materials, etc. That deadline is 11:59 p.m. tonight. But the Trump administration had made a last-ditch legal effort asking a federal appeals court to step in and freeze that ruling. That appeals court says that they are not going to do so. They have scheduled a hearing going forward, and this could go all the way to the Supreme Court. But for now, that deadline holds, Aaron.
16: Oh, all right, Betsy, thank you very much. And we're going to talk about that in just a moment. But now the UFC, quote, we're effed. That's what podcaster Joe Rogan, who is not just a UFC fan, but also a former UFC commentator, is saying about this Sunday's fights at the White House. He is saying he would never do the event there or, frankly, anywhere outside.
13: If I was running the UFC, I would never run the UFC. But if I was running the UFC, I would have never wanted to do it.
14: Yeah,
13: I would have said, we can't do it. They have to be in a controlled environment. We can't have a world championship fight. We can't have someone win or lose because they're outside and it's muggy.
14: Yeah.
13: That doesn't make any sense to me. It's going to affect the grappling. It's going to be like hot oil wrestling. Everyone's going to be sweaty as f***.
0: Another forecast assist. Yeah,
16: And Rogan is far from alone. As our own Harry Enten told us last night, 16% of Americans are in favor of the UFC fights at the White House, and only 1 in 3 Republicans support them. Adonai O'Sullivan is out front at the Lincoln Memorial. Adonai, you've been talking to a lot of UFC fans who are there, right? People who are excited about this. What are they telling you?
15: Hey, Aaron. Yeah, I mean, Joe Rogan was rice. It is sweaty out here. And I will just say, normally UFC events the fight happen inside, which of course inside venues, in like arenas. As Rogan mentioned, it is going to be outside on Sunday night. And just to illustrate some of the risk of that, as we're here at the Lincoln Memorial right now, you see these big signs coming up on the screen telling fans to potentially seek shelter because thunderstorms could be coming on the way in here. And that is also a big concern for Sunday night if those storms happen. Why are we at the Lincoln Memorial, you might ask? I've been asking myself. This is a very surreal event that is happening here. Under the watchful eyes of President Lincoln tonight is a press conference, a UFC press conference. For people not familiar with UFC, press conferences are a little bit different at the UFC. They're sort of part of the show. So what we're going to see here in about an hour time is people, all the fighters lined up along with Dana White, who runs the UFC. They'll be taking questions from UFC journalists who cover the UFC, but oftentimes at these press conferences things get a bit rowdy. The fighters talk smack, and sometimes it even gets confrontational. We did speak to some fans who've gathered outside the Lincoln Memorial here. Take a listen. What do you think? Some people who are saying it's not right to do a cage fight at the White House.
6: I mean, I just think they've never watched UFC before. It's the greatest sport easily, and I think that to have something like this on one weekend, it's amazing, and it definitely celebrates the 250th birthday of our country. It's great, and I'm stoked.
15: Are you pumped for the UFC?
8: Absolutely. We're here to see Pereira destroy Gunn.
9: It's here to make history, baby. You know what it is. My man, he got the Fugazi belt, but it's okay.
8: Having it here in the nation's capital for everyone to see, it's like we're really home here. We're doing it.
15: All right. So a lot of people are... A lot of people very excited. I will say pretty apolitical crowd here. Everybody just seems to want to talk about UFC. We've heard some boos and jeers over the last few minutes. We're thinking maybe some fighters have shown up. But as I say, Aaron, been in a lot of surreal situations in this job. This is definitely one at the Lincoln Memorial tonight, a UFC press conference.
16: It's right. It's an incongruity that is interesting to observe. By the way, it's also looking rather biblical where you are, and I think seek shelter may be the operative term because it looks pretty menacing behind you. So there's that. Okay, Tony, thank you very much. Paul Rykoff and Rena Shah are here with me on set. Okay, a lot to talk about. Paul, can I just start with you? Because I know you're a fan of UFC and martial arts, so you know this as a consumer and a fan, okay? But I don't know that anybody wants to watch some dudes do hot oil wrestling, just going to say. But
9: There are some people who do.
16: Okay, maybe not in the White House. But the vast majority of Americans do not think that this should happen there. Right. And you're with them, even though you love the UFC.
9: Yeah, I mean, I remember UFC 1. In the military, I trained in mixed martial arts. My kids now train in jiu-jitsu, and I'm a fan of the sport. But this is really kind of the commercialization and almost bastardization of the White House in a way that feels maybe like the Roman gladiator games. It just doesn't feel appropriate. I mean, I've been to the White House for a lot of events. I've been there mostly for military events where they honor veterans and they're solemn and they're respectful. You know, the idea that people are going to get their nose busted open and bleeding on the octagon in front of this is really doesn't sit well with most people. And it's just so profit-driven. I think it's important to note it's going to be on Paramount behind a paywall. It's not on broadcast television, so you have to pay to even see it.
16: Oh, it's a pay fight.
9: Yeah, it doesn't feel like it's for the people. Like, the NBA Finals, at least, is on, you know, a broadcast network. They had 20
16: No, you put, well, and, or you put something like this on PBS.
9: Yeah.
16: I mean, I'm just saying, if you're doing the big concert
9: That's what they do with the Veterans Day event, right?
16: Yes,
9: they have a big Veterans Day concert on the mall. They put it on PBS, and it's out there for everybody. And it feels like it's for everybody. This doesn't feel like it's for everybody. I would also underscore, the UFC has been with Donald Trump on this entire ride.
16: Yeah.
9: It's become like a corporate hype machine for him. So it has a real opportunity to be almost a propaganda event for him, and in direct contrast to when he got booed at MSG the other night, the Knicks game. That's not going to happen. This is going to be a military audience. It's going to be a lot of people who are there because they have to be or they want to be, and it's going to be a very favorable scene for him. But it also might be a thunderstorm and lightning, and this might end up, you know, worse than the Iran war for Trump.
16: Getting slathered in some pizza grease and, you know, mixing it up out there.
14: So many thoughts because this is Washington, D.C. and not Las Vegas. So the pay-per-view feel definitely makes me, it gives me the ick. I'm sorry. I just can't believe our president is choosing to do this on his birthday. You know, you would think that a leader would do charitable acts for his birthday. Instead, he's like, 60 million, let's spend it so that we can see a barbaric act, the one that I like to fly down to Miami for. Now, look, going down to Miami for a UFC fight is definitely a vibe, as some of us millennials like to say. I'm not one to push on that and say that this entertainment isn't good, but really the taxpayer dollars is the problem here.
16: Well, it's the people's house, and there's a solemnity.
14: Well, it's clear that he doesn't think it's the people's house. So $60 million, people are saying, okay, UFC's picking up the production costs. That's not enough for me. There is so much more that comes with security and other things in D.C. And D.C., speaking of, itself is going to pick up $10 to $12 million in terms of just security, plus added costs. So I'm looking at this and I'm thinking, it's summertime, kids are out of school, we have a horrible economy right now, American families are struggling. And I genuinely feel that this money could have been better spent on feeding hungry American families or taking sports into communities. And all that comes to mind is WBD. And that's not Warner Brothers Discovery. That's wasteful, barbaric destruction, wasteful, barbaric desecration of the people's house.
9: And the White House feels for sale. This is not going to charity.
14: Right on.
9: It would be different if this was a fundraiser for charity. This is really the selling of the White House for a corporate interest.
17: So can I just say, I just asked Lindsay what she was saying. Lindsay, you were saying what about the Kennedy Center? Oh, a truck. Okay, because I thought for a second that Lindsay said Trump just pulled up at the Kennedy Center. And I was thinking this is taking a very interesting turn. A truck just pulled up and there it is. Okay, in the shot. Now, the reason we're watching this, okay, Paul's, you know, this, he cared a lot about his name going on this, right? He cares about things like this. He cares a lot about this, whether it's this or the arch or the Mount Rushmore images, all of those things. So his name's on there and they have to take it down by midnight. They have 4 hours to do it. And now the truck, literally the ruling came and the truck pulled up.
9: Yeah, and there's going to be some celebrating going on. It's going to feel like New York City after the Knicks won for a lot of people here, because it's very deeply un-American to put your name on stuff when you're alive as a president. I mean, we've never seen this before. It feels authoritarian. It feels like what they do in North Korea. And this is another thing he's done that's deeply unpopular, because it's about him. I think that's another reason they don't like the UFC event, because it feels like he thinks he's Caesar and he's watching the games in front of him, and it's on his birthday. This connection between him and our government is really deeply, deeply offensive to a lot of people. It's the same thing with the arch and knocking down the White House. But he's keeping, you know, driving forward on it. But the day he's gone and his name comes off the walls on a lot of things, there are going to be a lot of people in this country celebrating, of all political backgrounds, because it doesn't sit well with people of all different.
14: Well, all his supporters will say, this is the Donald Trump he's always been. He's always been image obsessed. He's always Trump water, Trump university, whatever it was. It was always Trump putting himself at the forefront.
17: Yeah, his
14: family,
17: image and his name.
14: Right?
17: Yes,
14: and
17: of course.
14: Even with this UFC fight, it's about he's doing a commemorative coin about the 250. And Dana White gets to sign it. And my gosh, does it ever end? But the hard part about all this, and what I need people to understand who are good Republicans, I need them to meet me on this. I need them to say, this is different. This isn't just a creep towards authoritarian, totalitarian stuff. This is him grifting on the taxpayer dime. This is our taxpayer money leading to him profiting. And that's the hard part about all this. It's different if all this happened in Mar-a-Lago. It's different if he's a private citizen or done after his presidency. But this is happening on our dime and our time. And that is my problem with
17: it. His wealth increase has been exponential, as has that of his children, you know, two of whom are directly involved with the company eponymously named, the other of whom, you know, has mass amounts of money that have been invested in her and her husband's fund from countries doing deals with the U.S.
9: Corruption is really unpopular, and it's deeply un-American when it comes to our politics, and I think it's stacking up. I mean, we saw this in Hungary. You know, what ultimately brought down Orban was the corruption and the upset about the corruption and feeling like he was doing well and everybody else was suffering. And now it's going to feel like that when people are struggling with gas prices and he's putting his name on things and his kids are profiting. It feels really, really deeply un-American.
14: He doesn't care, though. He's saying he doesn't care. And that's why John Cornyn, the senator, is saying he's going to have an awful 2 years because he's behaving in the manner that he doesn't care.
17: Right.
9: Well, at least we have the World Cup to bring us together tonight. The U.S. is playing. That'll be unifying.
14: Ready for it.
9: And hopefully he'll stay away from that.
17: All right. Thank you both. And next, 105 days into the war with Iran, the Secretary of Defense is doing this for the cameras, posting it. And the world, are those things like made of foam? Okay. And the world's first trillionaire, more than 4,000 new millionaires, SpaceX stock with a record day. History making. Harry Anton here to tell us something we don't know.
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16: Breaking news, it was a historic day on Wall Street. SpaceX shares closed at $161.11. That's about a 20% increase from where the stock opened today, which is pretty incredible. I mean, IPOs can do that, but this isn't just any old IPO. It's a rocket company, an AI company. It had the biggest stock market debut ever, 556 million shares to investors. Okay, so that puts the value of SpaceX, because, you know, you multiply the two together, the price times shares outstanding, at $2 trillion, which makes it the sixth largest publicly traded company. Just in a day, boom. And Elon Musk becomes the first trillionaire in history. Now, it also turned 4,400 SpaceX employees into millionaires, which is also a stunning development to consider. Dan Ives is out front now, tech stocks and AI analyst. So this is right in the crosshairs of your world. Dan, okay, I think it was Saudi Aramco that had set the record before, and that was a big record. They trounced anything before it. Now you come out with something that's essentially multiples of the number two IPO in history. It is an IPO so huge, it redefines the definition of the word record when it comes to a new stock offering.
0: Yeah, Aaron, this is a watershed event. I mean, not just for SpaceX and the markets, but for Musk. I mean, of course, being first trillionaire. And look, it speaks to, you know, what we've talked about so much on the show, the fourth industrial revolution that we're seeing across AI. SpaceX, clearly a derivative of that. And at the end of the day, investors are betting on Musk when they're betting on SpaceX.
16: I mean, it is, you know, it is an incredible thing. And, you know, you think of all these individuals who became millionaires. You think of the fact that there were more regular people, just individual investors, so-called retail investors, able to participate in this compared to any other IPO. But I want to just get to Warren Buffett. He had famously warned that hyped IPOs especially are rarely good investments. And I mentioned that in the context, Dan, of Morningstar, which is, of course, an investment rating firm. They're warning investors to not get into SpaceX right now, saying that the company is significantly overvalued. You know, that there is a real fear out there that, sure, it comes out with this big thing, but it is a giant bubble, and any individual who gets in it is going to get burned. What do you say?
0: Yeah, look, what we say, I mean, we continue to be just such strong believers in the AI revolution. I still think we're called third inning, you know, one out in terms of the AI revolution. SpaceX is going to be a core part of that. And I think, when you look at just valuation, look, they're going to have to execute. Musk, you're going to have to talk about data centers in space, the vision. That's what they're ultimately going to have to do to prove that valuation. But I think the problem is that when you look at companies like this or NVIDIA or Microsoft or any of the other tech companies, and you just put them on a spreadsheet, I think you miss, I think, some of the transformational growth stocks that we've seen over the last 20 years. And betting against Musk has been the historically wrong bet.
16: Yeah.
0: And that goes back to Tesla. I think that's why you're seeing these dynamics.
16: So in that, you talk about believing in AI and SpaceX's role in that. There are two other IPOs coming soon in AI, OpenAI and Anthropic. So they're getting ready to go public as well. So people could try to participate in those. Now, tech and AI stocks are what is driving the whole market. The top eight comprise almost half of the value of the entire S&P 500. That makes some people very scared, but to others, it makes the case for how they are the future. But, you know, what do you think of those IPOs in the context of some people saying, sure, AI is the future, but AI companies are utilities. They are not going to be high flyers. So both things can be true. That's the future, but it isn't going to be this powering the market to high after high. Would you be trying to get in on OpenAI and Anthropic?
0: Look, I'd say, I mean, OpenAI and Anthropic, the best thing that ever happened to them was the SpaceX IPO today. So I think that sends a huge signal, positive, you know, green light in terms of putting the sort of foot on the pedal because of the reception that you saw today. Look, and it's my view, to your point, it's the derivatives of AI. It starts off with big tech, but then it's about for every dollar spent on CapEx, $8-$10 multiplier across the rest of tech. And I think that's where OpenAI and Anthropic sit. But it's just to start, to get the popcorn out moment. And again, betting against a lot of these companies, it's like betting against the Knicks.
16: I really hope that ages well. Thank you, Dan. I know you'll be rooting for them from Spain, of course, tomorrow. Thanks so much and great to see you. I want to bring in Harry Enten now to tell us something we don't know. Harry Elon Musk.
3: Yes.
16: We now know he is the first trillionaire. Of
3: yes.
16: course, on paper, right? Because
3: yes. yeah,
16: this whole conversation.
3: Yeah.
16: But the first trillionaire in history. Put into context, I mean, can you even? Because I can sit there and, you know, to write $1 trillion, you can't hold your phone vertical. You got to go horizontal to get it to
3: that's, that's the modern day equivalent of putting it into context for
16: okay,
3: you.
16: Okay. Can you put it into context?
3: I'll put into some more context to you. You know, take the next four people, the next four richest men in the entire world. Add all of their wealth together, and these are familiar page, you know, faces, right? The two Google dudes, Jeff Bezos, Larry Ellison. If you combine all of their net worth, it still would not reach Elon Musk. He is richer than the next four combined. How about in terms of countries? Okay, compare Elon Musk's wealth to countries' GDP. Look at this. Less than Musk, 170. More than Musk, 21. That means his wealth He has more wealth than the country GDPs of 170 countries. My goodness gracious. It's a lot of money, Aaron.
16: It's really actually deeply unsettling.
3: Mm.
16: I have to say, I think just in the context, I think it's just, it's not a good thing.
3: For a lot of people, it is very unsettling.
16: Okay. A large inflatable depiction of a shirtless Elon Musk popped up in Times Square. Okay. Because there's been people protesting. It doesn't even really look like him, honestly, but there he is. You have noted a connection between his ballooning wealth and popularity. Now, I know it's hard in a sense because you can't really pull out the stance he took on the election, the role he played, the Doge, the hanging out from this.
3: Yeah.
16: You know, I know it's hard to be scientific, but what have you seen?
3: Yeah, I could just tell you, it turns out you can have a lot of do-re-mi, but that doesn't necessarily buy you friends in the electorate, because what are we talking about? We're talking about, compare Elon Musk's popularity back in 2018, right?
16: Yep.
3: Before he got into politics, before his wealth truly ballooned, went crazy. He was at plus 36 points on his net favorability rating. Look where he is now. He's at minus 12 points. We're talking about a drop of nearly 50 points. It turns out the wealthier you are, it doesn't necessarily mean that you become more popular, the more popular you are.
16: Okay, so why'd you hold those $2 bills up? Is that the something I don't know?
3: No, well, it turns out I do love $2 bills. That might be something you don't know. Smells fantastic. I just think we're talking about money here, and I like wealth. But I'll tell you something that you don't know. Look at this. How much money could you spend over a century per day? Per day over a century, you could spend $30 million per day. And if you had Elon Musk's net worth, you would still not reach the amount. He would still have money left on the table. He would still have a lot of...
16: You're making me more and more unsettled. You know, can I tell you something
3: that
16: you probably do know?
3: Yeah.
16: You got to wash your hands.
3: Yeah, I do.
16: Because there's feces on...
3: Oh, gosh. I liked my $2 bills, and now you've completely ruined it for me. This is what's going on, and this is going to be our mitzvah
16: present. When I
3: learned
16: that, how dirty money is.
3: You know.
16: That's all right. Put it in one of those nail things, you know, those nail salon, and clean it off.
3: You know, I guess you told me something that I don't know, Aaron Burnett.
16: I thought, I figured you probably would know that. I'm sorry.
3: Maybe I blocked it out.
16: A little. All right. Thank you.
3: Thank you. Bye, Betty.
16: Next, she served 35 years in the Navy before being fired by Pete Hegseth. Without any public explanation, there never was one. Now she is running to flip Nancy Mace's seat. Nancy LaCour is my guest. And protesters are now gathering for nearly 2 weeks straight, pressuring a government to stop a massive resort that is linked to Ivanka Trump and Jared Kushner.
4: So they are here to serve us. They're not there to make whatever they want and to sell our land and our greatest assets to foreign interests.
16: And we're watching the Kennedy Center, where Trump's name is poised to come down from the building by midnight.
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1: Tonight, as America marks its 105th day at war with Iran, this is what's on the Defense Department's Twitter account, or what they call the Department of War. Pete Hegseth, the Defense Secretary, doing bench presses at Guantanamo Bay, what appears to be a makeshift open-air gym. And that's what they posted today. Out front now, Nancy LaCour, three-star admiral, 35-year Navy veteran, who was fired by Secretary Hegseth last summer. She says she was removed without cause. She's now running as a Democrat, trying to flip Nancy Mace's House seat in South Carolina. And I want to get to that in a moment, Admiral. I just want to start, though, by asking about this video, because obviously it stands out. You know, this is a day we're talking about the possible moving towards a deal in the Iran war. And the video was posted with the caption, quote, America's Secretary of War, all caps, crushed, 44 reps on the bench after a morning run with the troops yesterday in Gitmo. And the word crushed was in all caps. What message, Admiral, does this send to you?
2: Well, I think it's just indicative of how Pete Hegseth has run the department since he's gotten in there. He's focused on the wrong things. He's focused on cleaning out all the admirals and generals who, you know, and the tons of years of experience they bring to it. He's removing names from promotion lists. And he spends all his time working out with the troops instead of focusing on the strategy that we need in the Middle East so much.
1: So Hegseth's rhetoric on Iran has been often bombastic and sometimes adolescent. Take a listen.
3: This was never meant to be a fair fight, and it is not a fair fight. We are punching them while they're down. Death and destruction from the sky all day long. We negotiate with bombs.
4: You can see when someone's trying to tap, tap, tap on a deal. Instead, they're going to have tap, tap, tap bombs dropping on key facilities in Iran.
1: Admiral, does this rhetoric and the behavior have an impact on the U.S. military?
2: Well, you know, I think the good thing about our military is when you give them a task and a mission, they focus on the mission. And so I believe that this is going over the heads of those who are actually forward right now, forward deployed, you know, in the Middle East. But it's just not the right message across the board. You know, the only thing that has been consistent since this war started is inconsistency from this administration. Why are we in the war? You pick it. There's half a dozen reasons we've been given. How are we getting out of the war? Depends on the day. Some days it's more strikes. Some days it's an agreement. So the only thing that has happened in this war is we've put American service members in harm's way. We've created a lot of anxiety in their families. We're burning up critical munitions. And we've driven up costs for every American. We need to get out of this war.
1: Your district, as I said, you're running in Nancy Mace's district. She, of course, had, Trump turned on her, so she decided to resign from Congress, and she's running for, ran for governor, came in last, Trump endorsed someone else. But the district that you're running for has been redrawn a few years ago, not in some of the most recent, but a few years ago. It's reliably more red. Cook Political Report rates your race as solid Republican. So how, Admiral, are you going to convince voters that your race isn't a GOP shoo-in?
2: Yeah, well, I think the voters already recognize that. We had really extremely high level of voter turnout for this primary election, 60,000 voters in this district. As a point of comparison, when Joe Cunningham won this district in the 2018 election, 32,000 voters. So people are ready to make a change. They're ready for something new. And I was pretty proud to be the top vote getter on both the Democratic and Republican side. So I think it's clear that the voters are ready for a change. They're looking for somebody who will stand up to this administration and respect, everybody as Americans.
1: Admiral LaCour, I appreciate your time and thank you very much for being on tonight. And next, protests and outrage are growing over plans for a massive resort linked to Trump's family. These protests just continue on and on.
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9: Breaking news on a story we've been following closely here on the program. Some of the biggest protests yet are erupting in Albania over a multi-billion dollar luxury resort Ivanka Trump and Jared Kushner want to build. Demands also growing louder for the prime minister of Albania to resign after he dismissed the story as fake news. Issa Soares is out front.
10: Albania isn't for sale. That's the message from protesters. Day after day, showing up by the thousands outside the office of the country's prime minister, Edi Rama. Protesters also calling for his resignation. And Rama, so far, isn't budging. Protesters are angry over a planned luxury resort linked to US President Donald Trump's daughter and son-in-law, Ivanka Trump, and Jared Kushner, that would transform some of Albania's uninhabited coastal land and protected wildlife areas into hotels, apartments, and villas.
11: No Albanian is going to afford 1,000-2,000 euros a night. It doesn't make any sense. We also have no idea how this is supposed to benefit us.
10: Ivanka Trump says she thinks the project has tremendous potential for Albania and tells podcaster David Senra the idea originated from genuine love for the area.
12: Over the course of many years, we developed the opportunity to help realize its potential and transform it, but with a lot of restraint and care because the land is so beautiful that really the architecture has to be fully integrated into it, almost rise from it.
10: That's where protesters disagree.